0: To God be the glory.
1: Hi there. I'm Dan Cates, and I would like to welcome you back to our study of 1 and 2 Thessalonians. Over the past three classes, we have been talking about introductory material, specifically introducing the city and church at Thessalonica, but also beginning to introduce the book of 1 Thessalonians itself. We'll continue that introduction in just a moment. As we continue introducing the book, I want to remind you that I'm using the King James Version of the Bible so that you can follow along more closely if you so desire. When we left off in the last class, in introducing 1 Thessalonians, we mentioned that this book was written by the Holy Spirit, but through the avenue of Paul with Silvanus and Timotheus. We began to notice a number of things about Paul so that we could get an idea of who he is and where he fits in Scripture, and could get a better idea regarding some of the things which people misunderstand concerning Paul. We talked, for instance, about his being named also Saul. Saul and Paul just being different forms, not of the same name per se, but different forms used for him. Saul being a Hebrew name, Paul being a Latin name. We talked about his being a Jew of Benjamin, of his being a Roman of Tarsus, which wasn't a mean or average city. We spoke of his being a Roman citizen and of his being educated at the feet of Gamaliel. We also spoke of his pride as being a Hebrew of the Hebrews, being able to talk about his Jewish stock, and even referred to his being a Pharisee when he strove to turn those who were fighting against him against each other. We also saw that because of his great position as a Pharisee and the terrible persecution which he was performing, he was well known to his countrymen. We saw also that he had zealously followed the Jews' traditions. And as we closed in the last class, we talked about his perhaps have been a member of the Sanhedrin, although this isn't something that we would give much certainty, but it is something that some think may have been the case with reference to Paul. As we pick up, we want to consider an 11th thing regarding him that we learn in Scripture, and that is that he was, as a persecutor, present at the stoning of Scripture. We're going to specifically turn to three passages, but we're going to notice a few others as well. First, we want to begin in Acts 8:3. As for Saul, he made havoc of the church, entering into every house and hailing men and women, committed them to prison. In Acts 9:1 and 2, we build upon that thought and see that he was yet breathing out threatenings and slaughter. He would refer to this himself in Acts 22:4. He said, "And I persecuted this way." This way he's referring to is the church. "I persecuted this way unto the death." In other words, he was killing Christians. He says, "Binding and delivering into prisons both men and women." He didn't discriminate in his persecution of the early church. In Acts 17:58, we see Stephen being stoned. We see there that those who were stoning him were casting their clothes at a young man's feet, and that young man was Saul. In Acts 8:1, we see, "And Saul was consenting unto his death." He was the one who was giving the thumbs up or the thumbs down. It was he who would have issued the command, "Stone him, stone Stephen, because he is a Christian." Saul was consenting unto his death, and at that time there was a great persecution against the church which was at Jerusalem. And we see the result. They were all scattered abroad throughout the regions of Judea and Samaria, except the apostles. In Acts 22:20, Paul would refer back to this very event, and he says, "And when the blood of thy martyr Stephen was shed, I also was standing by and consenting unto his death." So he was a persecutor, and as persecutor, he was there at the stoning of Stephen. The 12th thing that we learn about him from Scripture concerns his conversion. He was baptized by Ananias after having seen Jesus on the road to Damascus. I want you to jot some verses down. We're not going to read these yet, but we're going to bring these up again when we look at the chronology of the life of Paul. If you will, jot down Acts 9, 3 through 20, Acts 22, 4 through 16, and Acts 26, 9 through 16. These are passages that recount the conversion of Saul, or the conversion of Paul. As you read these passages, if you do so without doctrinal preconceptions that have come from different ones who teach doctrines which aren't found in Scripture, if you can read these passages without those preconceptions, what you'll see is Saul was not converted when he was on the road to Damascus. Rather, he was convicted on the road to Damascus. He was told, though, to go into the city where it would be told him what he must do. He wasn't converted. He had to go and to pray and to wait, and it would be told him what he had to do in order to be converted. We read in Acts 22:16 and other passages that the conversion took place when he was baptized by Ananias. That was after his seeing Jesus on the road to Damascus. But there's where the conversion took place. The 13th thing that we read about Paul in Scripture is that he was not appreciated by his countrymen after his conversion. Yes, he was well known beforehand. We refer to Acts 9:21, Acts 26:4. But after his conversion, they didn't appreciate him anymore. Consider Acts 22:18 and 19. "And saw him saying unto me, Make haste and get thee quickly out of Jerusalem, for they will not receive thy testimony concerning me." It's what Christ told Paul. Continuing, "And I said, Lord, they know that I imprisoned and beat in every synagogue them that believed on thee." Well, that didn't mean that the Jews would listen to Paul. They would yet reject him. In Acts 9:23 and 24, "And after that, many days were fulfilled. The Jews, those who should have been on his side, took counsel to kill him. But their laying await was known of Saul, and they watched the gates day and night to kill him." These who had been well aware of the persecution which he had made against the church now wanted to kill him because he was with those that he had persecuted. One might think, well, his conversion may have demonstrated to these other Jews there's authority to be followed in Christ. But it didn't have that effect. Accordingly, after his conversion, he fled. He fled for a time into Arabia. In fact, the time that he was in Arabia was 3 years. Galatians 1:17 and 18 read, "Neither went I up to Jerusalem to them which were apostles before me, but I went into Arabia and returned again into Damascus. Then after 3 years, I went up to Jerusalem to see Peter and abode with him 15 days. But we can think of a number of reasons why Paul may have avoided going to Jerusalem those 3 years. Maybe it was an initial fear of those who had been his friends but were now his enemies. Maybe it was an initial fear that those who had been his enemies but were now his friends might not recognize and accept him. And I think there's some truthfulness to both of those. But I want you to pay close attention to the amount of time that he was in Arabia. We're told that he was in Arabia for 3 years. Does 3 years have any significance? Well, we can think about the amount of time that the disciples of Jesus, while he was in his earthly ministry, the amount of time that they spent with him, that they spent talking to him, listening to him, following him, that was 3 years. It has been suggested that perhaps these 3 years that Paul spent in Arabia were 3 years when he was being mentored, when he was being instructed, when he was being taught by Christ. A Christ who was ascended, but a Christ who yet could speak to, apparently, his ministers like Paul. We know that Christ ascended could have an oversight at what was taking place when Stephen was stoned. That according to the end of Acts chapter 8. Next thing that we want to consider about Paul is that he was an apostle out of season. One of the qualifications to be an apostle was you had to have seen the risen Jesus. Well, Jesus had appeared to Saul, or Paul, on the road to Damascus. We noticed that a few moments ago. Another of the qualifications was you had to have had part in his earthly ministry. Paul had missed that. Perhaps that qualification, if you want to call it such, was met during those 3 years in Arabia. But whatever the case, Paul, who had not been with these other disciples, was nonetheless an apostle, though he refers to himself as one out of season. When his apostleship was questioned with regard to the church in Corinth, he was very strong to answer. He said in 1 Corinthians 9:1, "Am I not an apostle? Am I not free? Have I not seen Jesus Christ our Lord? Are not ye, the Corinthians, my work in the Lord?" In other words, do I not have the attributes to be an apostle, and have I not been doing the Lord's work? In 1 Corinthians 15:8, he demonstrated why he could say that he had been with the Lord. "And last of all, he was seen of me also as one," or "as of one born out of due time." He was one born out of due time. He wasn't an apostle like those who had walked with Jesus during his earthly ministry, but he was an apostle nonetheless. What sort of apostle was he? Well, he was the apostle to the Gentiles. Notice with me, if you will, Acts 22:21. "And he said unto me, Depart, for I will send thee far hence," in other words, from the land of Judea, "I will send thee far hence unto the Gentiles." Paul's going to allude to this other times. He's going to allude to this in Acts 26:17-18, where he's delivered from the people and from the Gentiles unto whom he's now sent. He's going to allude to it in Romans 11:13, "For I speak to you Gentiles, inasmuch as I am the apostle of the Gentiles." And in Romans 15:15-20, he's going to allude to his being the apostle to the Gentiles. Now let's add another note here regarding his being apostle to the Gentiles. While he was the apostle who was sent on these missionary journeys into Asia, into Macedonia, into Greece, while he's the apostle that's going to be spending a good bit of his final years in Rome and some of that time traveling elsewhere as well, he never forgets his love of his countrymen and his desire for the salvation of the Jews. He's the apostle to the Gentiles, but he would have done anything for his fellow Jews to have been saved. The next thing that we learn about Paul was something regarding his attitude. He was meek. We see this in Galatians 6:14. "But God forbid that I should glory, save in the cross of our Lord Jesus Christ, by whom the world is crucified unto me, and I unto the world." Let's pause here for just a moment and ask ourselves the question, haven't we just seen Paul glorying? Hasn't he gloried that he was the Hebrew of the Hebrews? Hasn't he gloried in his having been brought up so strictly as a Pharisee, and being the son of a Pharisee, and being a Jew of Benjamin, and being a Jew that's a descendant of Abraham? Well, he glories in those things in a sense. He glories in those really to demonstrate what's been left behind. As far as the life which he had lived, he had it all. But when it came to his service as a Christian, those things he didn't glory in. He gloried in the cross. He could have yet gloried. He could have raised his apostolic authority on every occasion. Could have had the Thessalonians and the Corinthians and others pay every dime that he ever had to pay in a figurative sense. But he worked. And he meekly did that which he was commanded to do, went to the Gentiles, even though his own pride may have said, you know, I'm going to go and I'm going to convert the Jews. I'm going to be the apostle to the Jews. But he was meek. And so he gloried in the cross, not in Paul. In 1 Corinthians 2:3, he said, when I was with you in meekness. 2 Corinthians 10:1, if you'll notice that with me. Now I, Paul, myself beseech you by the meekness and gentleness of Christ, who, Paul, in presence am base among you, but being absent am bold toward you. We'll talk about his boldness in just a moment, but notice he says, I'm base when I'm with you. I'm meek when I'm there in person. Why? Because his attitude was echoing the attitude that Christ had showed. That passage said, by the meekness and gentleness of Christ. That was seen in Paul. Paul repeated this idea in 2 Corinthians 11:30. If I must needs glory, I will glory in the things concerning mine infirmities. Just in the fact that I've been hurt for the cause of Christ. I can relate because Christ suffered for me. 2 Corinthians 12:5, of such an one will I glory, yet of myself will I not glory, but in mine infirmities. So he was meek. While he was meek, there is another aspect of Paul. He was strong. He was able to answer his detractors. And indeed, Paul had many. In fact, Paul has detractors today. Those who would try to take away from his authority, those who would try to take away from the work which he did, those who would try to take away from his attitude, those who would try to take away from, pardon me, those who would try to take away from his view of women, as we mentioned earlier. But as he was threatened by such detractors in different locations, he demonstrated his ability to answer them. We said a few moments ago that in his day, his apostleship was questioned. In 2 Corinthians chapter 10, verse 10, he shows what those detractors said. Well, the letters are very weighty. They're powerful. But he's weak. His speech is contemptible. And so he answered that idea in 2 Corinthians 11, 4-6. For if he that cometh preacheth another Jesus, whom we have not preached, or if ye receive another spirit, which ye have not received, or another gospel which ye have not accepted, ye might well bear with him. For I suppose I was not a whit behind the very chiefest apostles. But though I be rude in speech, yet not in knowledge, but we have been throughly made manifest among you in all things. He says there, I'm not behind those chiefest apostles. Now, he could mean one of two things. He could be demonstrating that he has the same apostolic authority that Peter had, that he has the same apostolic authority that Andrew or Matthew or James or John or some of these other apostles or any of the other apostles had. But it's also possible that he could be in saying he's not a whit behind the chiefest apostles, be saying that these who were coming to Corinth saying that he wasn't an apostle were claiming that authority for themselves. And were trying to promote themselves as authorities that needed to be heeded. But he wasn't behind them. In fact, his message, verse 4, was authentic, though they might accept something from someone

No farther in the life of Paul, we see that he suffered many trials. 2 Corinthians 11, 23-28 enumerate some of these things which he endured. Are they ministers of Christ? I speak as a fool. I am more. In labors more abundant, in stripes above measure, in prisons more frequent, in deaths oft. We'll continue reading that in just a moment, but think about what he's having to do here for the Corinthians. He's having to say, I'm an apostle. I have as much authority as the other apostles, more than these false apostles, and I've demonstrated it by what I've had to face, persecution-wise. We continue in verse 24. Of the Jews, 5 times received I 40 stripes, save one. The Jews would whip someone 39 times because if they went over 40, they would have to pay that same punishment. They didn't want to take a chance. So 39 stripes he received 5 times from the Jews. 2 Corinthians 11:25, thrice was I beaten with rods. Once was I stoned. Thrice I suffered shipwreck. A night and a day have I been in the deep. In journeyings often, in perils of waters, in perils of robbers, in perils by my own countrymen, in perils by the heathen, in perils in the city, in perils in the wilderness, in perils in the sea, in perils among false brethren, in weariness and painfulness, in watchings often, in hunger and thirst, in fastings often, in cold and nakedness. Beside those things that are without, that is, beside those persecutions that have affected my physical body, that which cometh upon me daily, the care of all the churches. Notice how he's been persecuted. He's been persecuted physically. He's been whipped. He's been stoned. He's suffered things which were beyond anyone's control, the shipwreck and things of that nature. In fact, that shipwreck, he endured 3 times. We read about some of these things in Scripture, but what really moves us is what he said there in verse 28. When he's talking about the trials which he endured, besides those things that are without, that which cometh upon me daily, the care of all the churches. Think of those brethren who disappointed Paul. Think of the brethren who turned against Paul. Think of the brethren who listened to his detractors. That was the greatest trial which he had to endure. But he suffered many. The next thing that we learn about Paul is that he had a thorn in the flesh. 2 Corinthians 12:7 through 9, in his humility, demonstrates why he had such. And lest I should be exalted above measure through the abundance of the revelations. In other words, I've received a lot of messages from God, and that would be something that some might boast in, but to help to keep me grounded, I was given a thorn in the flesh. Lest I should be exalted above measure through the abundance of the revelations, there was given to me a thorn in the flesh, the messenger of Satan to buffet me, lest I should be exalted above measure. For this thing, this thorn in the flesh, I besought the Lord thrice that it might depart from me. And he said unto me, my grace is sufficient for thee, for my strength is made perfect in weakness. Most gladly, therefore, will I rather glory in mine infirmities, that the power of Christ may rest upon me. He refers to this also, apparently, in Galatians 4, 13 and 14. Ye know how through infirmity of the flesh I preached the gospel unto you at the first. And my temptation which was in my flesh ye despised not, nor rejected, but received me as an angel. That word angel can also mean messenger. As an angel or messenger of God, even as Christ Jesus. In other words, you received me the way that you would receive Christ himself, or as a messenger of Christ, a messenger of God. What was this thorn in the flesh
that Paul

had to endure? We don't know. We've heard many people suggest many different things. I have an idea of what it may have been, but I'm as likely wrong as anyone else is likely wrong, and as likely right as anybody else is likely right. We simply do not know, because the Holy Spirit and Paul did not deem us being of sufficient need to know that. It's not important to us. In fact, sometimes I think one's debate matters which, like that, are of no importance and forget to study those things which do really matter. Moving on, we see finally that he ultimately died in Rome, apparently, as tradition says, beheaded by Nero. Some will say that this beheading by Nero took place in AD 66. Others say AD 67. Still others say AD 68. If he were beheaded by Nero, it would have to have been prior to AD 68. Nero's reign lasted from AD 54 to 68. And his efforts and his writing to Timothy would demonstrate that he was still fine into the early and middle 60s. And so 66 through 68 would be a very reasonable date for the persecution and ultimate martyrdom of Paul in his final days. We're going to consider now a Pauline chronology. While we do this is for this purpose, we want to be able to see how we fit his efforts in Thessalonica into the big picture. And so you see on the screen there a number of these events. What we're going to do is we're going to go through these events, and we're going to just mention them very briefly. And then we're going to go back and we're going to talk about each one of them and maybe read some verses along the way. And then we will come back after we've looked at these events and we will revisit them in review. But we're not going to bring these in the way that we've brought in the other points regarding his life, just because of the time that would take, and so that we can have this perhaps be a fluid study of the chronology. As we think about this chronology just in brief overview, we see that Saul would have been born sometime around AD 5. You'll notice that for most of these dates, there is a C which precedes the AD. The C is short for circa, meaning about. In other words, where we have a C there, we can't say for sure what date that took place. Nobody can say, I know that Saul was born AD 5. But rather, these are some estimated guesses. So we think he was born around AD 5. There are going to be some dates on here where there is not a circa. We know this is when this had to be. But those benchmarks are rare in Pauline chronology. So he was born around AD 5, which means that he would have gone to study at Gamaliel's feet sometime around AD 17 to 20, sometime when he was around 12 to 14. He would have been stoning Stephen around AD 32, shortly after the establishment of the church in AD 29. He would have been converted shortly after that, within just a couple or 3 years, AD 34 through 37. That's when he would have been recognized by the Latin name Paul, because his work is going to focus upon the Gentiles. Now, we're going to talk about a very interesting person in our next class together. That is Aretas IV of Nabatea. He's going to be important with regard to Damascus and Paul's time there. He's going to die around AD 40, so that's going to help to provide a good benchmark for us. We'll continue in our next class together, going over this very quick overview of the Pauline chronology, and then we'll hit each of these events and see what Scripture says about them before reviewing and moving on.

0: question, who is Jesus, is not as simple as it seems,
1: right?
0: Because there's so much to unpack. But we do have an issue in the world of people saying, okay, yeah, in theory, Jesus is just as great as Santa Claus. He's a great story. He helps children behave, but that's really it. Santa is not this, and Jesus is the same thing as Santa. How do we prove that Jesus is a real being? What would you do if someone asked for proof?
1: Well, there's extra biblical proof. We have the writings from the first century of historians. If all we had and people were to take the Bible and just say, look at it from a historical document, there is much proof about who he was associated with and all of that, and coming before Pilate and all of that well documented as well. And so those are things that I think are key when you look at, we can go outside the Bible to see evidence that, yes, he was a real man.
2: GBN Questions and Answers. We've got this good question today. What does the Bible say about kissing? You know, kissing is discussed in the Bible in two different forms. There is kissing that is a greeting, and then there is kissing that is a form of sexual expression. In the Bible, kissing was a common form of greeting, just like today people might shake hands. Romans 16:16 says, salute one another with a holy kiss. The churches of Christ salute you. 1 Peter chapter 5 and verse 14 says, greet one another with a kiss of love. Now, some people have thought from these passages that it was being commanded that Christians kiss one another. And occasionally you'll meet someone who will ask, why don't we keep the holy kiss like Paul commanded? But friends, I think this stems from a basic misunderstanding. You see, kissing as a greeting was something that already existed when Paul wrote. This is not something that the Apostle Paul or Peter came up with. In fact, I believe the emphasis of the Holy Spirit in the Scripture, the emphasis is on the word holy. Let it be a holy kiss. In other words, when Christians greet one another in the customary way, make sure that it's holy. Now, kissing today is not our customary form of greeting, and I'm glad for that, but whenever we greet, whatever our greeting today is, whether it be handshaking, hugging, etc., make sure that it is holy. Now, what about kissing as a form of sexual expression? Should people who are not married kiss one another? I believe that Matthew chapter 5 and verse 28 is a good guide for us, because the principle in that text relates to lusting. A man is not to lust after a woman to whom he is not married. Now, that's true when it comes to looking, touching, or kissing. Sometimes a boy and a girl will kiss in such a way that it stirs up sexual desire and lust in one or both of them, and that would be a violation of biblical principles. That type of desire is for married people. This is what the Bible says. 2 Timothy chapter 2 and verse 22, flee also youthful lust, but pursue righteousness.
3: In modern astronomy, we now understand that the cosmos is filled with a vast array of objects beyond the stars. The invention of the telescope over 400 years ago expanded our view of the universe and revealed that even more complexities exist beyond what we can see with our eyes alone. Since its invention, scientists have used telescopes to methodically search and catalog not only the stars, but the ever-increasing number of different objects. As telescopes improved and their ability to gather light became better, an array of faint, extended objects became visible, such as distant comets in our own solar system, clouds of gases surrounding single stars, bright nebulas hosting clusters of stars, and curious, faint nebulas of a different form. Now, this last class of faint nebulas became intriguing to understand whether they were simply small, faint, nearby nebulas or whether they could be very large, distant nebulas. As these faint nebulas were observed and more of them looked at, it became apparent that many had different structures, and there were differing types of them. Of special interest were the so-called spiral nebulas, which displayed a varying degree of overall spiral pattern within their cloudy structures. One of the largest, most studied spiral nebulas was called the Great Andromeda Nebula. By the early 1920s, astronomers now had evidence that these spiral nebulas were actually very distant collections of stars and gas and dust gravitationally bound together. The composition and structuring of these very distant objects were similar to what was here in our own Milky Way galaxy. From this discovery, the size of the known universe exponentially increased. If the stars and nebulas within our own galaxy are separated by great distances, and we can now look out into space and see not only one, but a multitude of other galaxies, then our cosmos truly is vast. With this new class of object now identified, the thrill of exploring God's creation exploded. The race was on to find more galaxies and to probe deeper into the diversity of their structures. After decades of study, what we know about galaxies and their structure is stunning. Estimates for the number of galaxies in our cosmos are ever increasing as larger and larger telescopes are constructed and deeper surveys are conducted. To think that within the span of 100 years, we went from knowing about one galaxy, our own, to now estimating the existence of hundreds of billions, maybe even trillions of other galaxies. Yet, even with the incredible number and the vast diversity, we are still able to see the order and functional complexity that exists within the laws and the matter of our cosmos. Now, several classification frameworks exist for comparing and contrasting galaxies, but by far the most well-known and first developed was by Edwin Hubble. His very basic classification framework included two main sequences: elliptical galaxies and spiral galaxies. Galaxies which didn't fit into either of these two major types were simply termed irregular galaxies. The Hubble system uses the visual structuring of galaxies to determine their classification. Elliptical galaxies are overall rather featureless, and they form a sequence of shapes from a spherically symmetric, like a basketball, to an elongated ellipsoid, like an American football. There are eight major subdivisions labeled E0 to E7 that account for the variation between these extremes. Spiral galaxies, on the other hand, have lots of visible structuring. Two major subclassifications of spirals exist. They're called normal spirals and barred spirals, where a barred spiral has a large bar-like structure stretching across its nucleus. Barred and non-barred galaxies are then subdivided in the same fashion, depending on how tightly wound the spiral arms are and how big the nucleus is. Based on the Hubble classification system, if a galaxy has tightly wound spiral arms and a large nucleus, it's given a subdivision labeled by the letters capital S, lowercase a. As the spiral arms are less tight and the nucleus is smaller, the designations progress alphabetically from SB, SC, and SD. From just this simple means of classifying galaxies, we can begin to appreciate how the laws of our universe provide for the existence of a diversity of galaxies. Beyond the stars we see in our sky is a cosmos defined by its design and purpose. As participants within the universe, our role is not as natural creators, but rather observers, seeing the cosmic design that surrounds and supports our lives.

We now turn our attention to another question that has been asked, and this indeed is a very good question, very relevant to a lot of us today as we live in the world and we have to hear stuff of the world. Here's what our viewer writes. He says, I work in a factory, and many of the people I work with claim to be Christians. However, most of them curse or use bad language. Can you give me some Bible verses that teach about cursing and bad language and how a Christian should talk? Well, friend, we absolutely can, because the Bible clearly teaches that foul language, that cursing, that language like unto that is not something a Christian should do. I cannot claim to be a faithful Christian and bad words be coming out of my mouth left and right. That's not the way a Christian ought to do. Now, how do we know that? Listen to these Bible verses with me. Look in Colossians chapter 3. What does the Bible teach about cursing and things like unto that? I want you to notice what Colossians chapter 3, verse number 8 will say on this subject. Colossians 3, that's verse number 8. The Bible says, but now you yourselves are to put off all these: anger, wrath, malice, blasphemy, and filthy language out of your mouth. How's a Christian put off filthy language out of your mouth? Listen to Ephesians chapter 4, verse number 29. The Bible says, let no corrupt communication proceed out of your mouth, or let no corrupt word proceed out of your mouth, but what is good for necessary edification, that it may impart grace to the hearers. Colossians 4, verse 6, let your speech be with grace, seasoned with salt, that you may know how to answer each one. As a man thinks in his heart, so is he. Proverbs 23, verse 7. We'll give an account for every idle word we speak. Matthew 12, verse 37 following. And so these are scriptures to think about as it relates to the subject of cursing or filthy language. The Bible says don't let it come out of your mouth. The Bible says that's not the way a Christian himself ought to talk.

0: Welcome to Digging Deep. My name is Dan Cates. During our study, we want to consider for a few minutes Scripture and science. We want to see that these two things are not mutually exclusive, but rather, true science is always going to support what Scripture teaches, and Scripture is always going to reflect what true science tells us. Now, in our world today, we have so much division when it comes to science, and that's true not just in the United States, it's true in other countries. We can think about the division, for instance, among environmentalists and those who do not feel that there is a significant effect which man is contributing to the climate. We can think about the arguments that people have as to when life begins and other things along that line. But I would suggest the biggest of these areas of disagreement is along the lines of evolution or the Big Bang, uniformitarianism, and other such that have to do not only with origins, but with why things appear the way today that they do. When we consider Scripture, Scripture is not a science book. But that said, Scripture is always going to be accurate in its science. We also need to appreciate that science is not automatically anti-science. In fact, we're going to talk about what true science involves. First, we need to appreciate that there is a very strong war taking place on the part of the secular world against Scripture. And it's important for us to be able to fight back. It's important for us to be able to answer the arguments. The only problem is that our platform to answer those arguments may be limited to a pulpit on a Sunday morning, a lectern in a Bible class, an open Bible across the table from one who does not believe that the Scriptures are accurate when it comes to matters of this physical world around us, that we're only talking about a book that concerns itself with that which is spiritual. The media, the education system, politicians, and others have been very loud and very strong in working to tear down the foundation of the truth of Scripture from this scientific perspective. We see this, for instance, in our schools where those who believe in a literal reading of the book of Genesis, especially those early chapters of the book of Genesis, are not allowed teaching positions. We see this in our government when more and more decisions are made which effectively are made because man is viewed just as any animal, just a little higher than the apes, so to speak. We even will see this sometimes in religious circles when there are religious groups, even whole denominations, that will reject the idea that we have to read Genesis literally. So this is an area where we are attacked, and we're attacked often. Let's consider, first of all, that there are some fundamental differences between Christianity and the literal reading of the Bible, not only from the spiritual perspective, but even from the physical perspective, and the so-called scientific community and what they generally will read the Bible and consider it as mythology and so forth, and their doctrine of evolution. Let's consider these differences. First of all, on the one hand, those who accept the truthfulness of Scripture will say that there is a creator. Those on the other hand will say, no, the universe is self-existent. Those on the first hand will say the earth is very young. Those on the other will say the earth is very old. Those on the one hand will say there's a higher being than man. Those on the other hand will say, no, man is the highest being. And then there will be an ellipsis, yet, as if something greater is going to come along. On the one hand, you have adaptation, which takes place and causes the variation within the different types of animals that we have. On the other, you have evolution, which is taking place, which can lead one animal ultimately to become a completely different type of animal, given enough time and enough, in some cases, external circumstances, in some cases, enough mutations or other such. On the one hand, you have neither that mutation and natural selection taking place in order to cause an animal to become something that it wasn't. But on the other hand, you have those being necessary to the development of different forms of animals. And on the one hand, you have man being above the animal kingdom. And on the other, man's being a descendant of the animal kingdom, and therefore an animal himself. We see then a great gulf between the two sides. On the one side, the Bible is held up. This is truth. On the other hand, a science book is held up. This is truth. If they are teaching things which are at odds, they can't both be true. So we could ask this question: is that which is called science true science? I would suggest it is not. And we'll present a number of reasons why we would suggest such. Number one, true science is that which deals with things which have been observed. In other words, there has to have been a human being who was there to watch the process. There has to have been a human being who was there to see what was taking place in whatever the study might be. For instance, if somebody is testing gravity, there needs to be somebody there to observe that the object which is being tested fall over and over and over and over and over again. Second, true science is going to deal with that which is sensed empirically. It has to be able to be seen, it has to be able to be heard, or smelled, or tasted, or touched in order for it to be science. Now that's an important consideration, because that means that philosophy and religion are not, if they're dealing with that which is metaphysical, scientific pursuits. When we appreciate that distinction, then that will help us go a long way in understanding, therefore, that science cannot disprove the existence of God, because God is not a corporeal being. He is not a thing which can be taken into a laboratory and weighed and experienced in these other ways. Third, true science is limited to human history. In other words, it has to have taken place during the lifespan of men, which those who are in the evolutionary community would say is far shorter than the life of this world, and certainly than the life of the universe and so forth. But true science is limited to that which has been during man's time. Fourth, true science deals with that which is testable. You have to be able to go into a laboratory, and you have to be able to actually perform these tests that could conceivably demonstrate that the hypotheses were false. Not only does it have to be testable, therefore, it has to be falsifiable. And if it's something which is an untestable assumption, it necessarily is not true science. Now, there are a number of terms, therefore, which we need to appreciate if we're going to be able to support our claim that what is taught today as science is not truly scientific. It does not meet the criteria which we've just mentioned. First of all, we hear the terms hypothesis, theory, and law in scientific circles. And more we're hearing the word fact in scientific circles. A fact, by definition, is a truth known by actual experience or observation, something known to be true. Now, if we think about that which is being taught as science today, and we're applying what we noticed a few moments ago in what true science is, we could ask the question, who observed the Big Bang? Who experienced the Big Bang? And the answer to that question is no one. By definition, the Big Bang cannot be scientific. We could also ask regarding something like evolution. Who has ever seen one kind of animal, say, for instance, a cat, turn into another kind of animal, for instance, a dog? I'm not talking about a variation within the kind, different types of cats. I'm talking about one of these groups becoming a whole new group. We've never seen that. It's not taken place during man's period here on earth. That's not, therefore, scientific. We can't go into the laboratory and watch one animal evolve into another type of animal. We can see variations within kinds. We can see adaptations. But we do not see those large jumps that are claimed by the evolutionist. The word hypothesis is a tentative explanation for an observation, phenomenon, or scientific problem that can be tested by further observation. There's not a test you can perform that will cause something to evolve into something else. It can't be a hypothesis. A theory is a set of statements or principles devised to explain a group of facts or phenomena, especially one that has been repeatedly tested or is widely accepted and can be used to make predictions about natural phenomena. Men have never been able to create life, and yet at some point, life had to have begun. Biogenesis, life came from nothing. Abiogenesis, did not come from nothing. Abiogenesis says life came from nothing. No one can go into the laboratory and produce life from nothing. We cannot devise a test whereby abiogenesis can take place. And yet it must have taken place in the past if the evolutionary model is correct. The word law, which is the weightiest scientific term, is a formulation describing a relationship observed to be invariable between or among phenomena for all cases in which the specified conditions are met. That word tells me that if evolution is taking place, then everything must be evolving at the same time. If everything is evolving at the same time, and we live in a world which houses billions of humans and manifold billions, trillions, and so forth of different types of animals and plants, why is it not even one, much less all, not even one example of evolution can be set forth? I would suggest that Scripture provides for us the answer that man was created and he produces after his kind, as do the animals in their kinds.
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2: If I were to ask you how many churches exist in the world today, what would you say? You might say, I don't know, a lot, I guess. And you would certainly be correct with that answer. There are over 43,000 churches that exist in the world today. Now, I want you to think about how confusing that could be for a person who is seeking for the truth. Friend, may I respectfully tell you that God is not the author of confusion. If you open your Bible, you won't find 43,000 churches. You'll only find one. Jesus said in Matthew 16:18, "Upon this rock I will build my church." Dear friend, our invitation to you is this. Let's go back to the Bible and be what they were, Christians only, and a part of the one church that Jesus promised to build.

I am truly honored and humbled to stand before such a wonderful group of people who love the Lord, who love His Word, who love one another. And as we have come together tonight, what a marvelous theme. Tell us plainly about acceptable worship. I believe tonight that when we contemplate the great theme of worship unto our God, that it indeed is a natural response out of the heart of man. We are created by God. And as a creation of the great God of heaven, there is a God whole within all of our hearts. And that unless one is able to fill that hole with his worship and adoration of God, he will never be able to experience what God designed, what God created with each one of us. That deep longing within our hearts causes you and me to lift our eyes upward. And as we lift our eyes upward, we're able to experience a relationship with our Creator that is described as worship unto Him. Someone wrote the following acrostic of the word worship, helping us to understand indeed what worship involves. Spell out the word worship. And you have the word, the letter W, warms the heart. The letter O, opens the eyes. The letter R, raises our hopes. The letter S, satisfies our longings. The letter H, heals our hearts. The letter I, inspires our lives. And the letter P, pleases God. Isn't that what worship truly is all about? Someone has offered again the following definition of worship. To worship is to feed the mind on the truths of God, to quicken the conscience by the holiness of God, to cleanse the conscience with the beauty of God, to open the heart to the love of God, and to devote the will to the purpose of God. The word worship means worth-ship. And it is ascribing worth to God and from Him drawing worth into dependent souls. Worship is more than adoration and reverence. It is the response of the whole man to God's act and includes praise and thanksgiving. To worship is to quicken the conscience by the holiness of God, to feed the mind on the truth of God, to purge the imagination by the beauty of God, to open the heart to the love of God, and to devote the will to the purpose of God. What a wonderful thing it is then that all of us have experienced tonight in our worship unto God. Tell us plainly, what is acceptable worship? What constitutes worship that pleases God and perfects us? And we need to understand tonight that when we worship, it's not just us as human beings who are involved in worship. But indeed, the truth is God Himself condescends to us, sharing with us our worship
unto him, the late lamented Brother Tom Holland said this about worship: think of people weak, sinful, and limited in knowledge and power, attempting to pay acts of reverence to God. How can you and I then understand what truly is involved in all of us as sinful creatures approaching before the throne of a holy God? Jesus helps us to see the kind of worship that is pleasing unto God. The classic text that Jesus speaks about regarding worship was spoken to one little lady from Samaria. Do you find it striking that some of the greatest lessons Jesus ever taught were spoken to just one person? For God so loved the world that he gave his only begotten Son, that whoever believes in him should not perish but have everlasting life. To whom were those words spoken? That great, grand, golden text of the Bible. While we may think that it was spoken to a large crowd, maybe like on the Mount when he spoke the Sermon on the Mount, and multitudes were there gathered with him. But you recall that Jesus spoke those beautiful words of the golden text to one man, to Nicodemus. And the marvelous teaching that Jesus gives regarding worship was given to one little lady. But oh, the message that is contained within what Jesus shared with her, telling her plainly, telling you and me plainly, what true acceptable worship really is. Would you listen reverently as John the beloved apostle writes of this conversation with our Lord with a woman of Samaria? She says, "Our fathers worshiped on this mountain, that is Mount Gerizim. But you Jews say that in Jerusalem is a place where one ought to worship." Jesus said to her, "Woman, believe me, the hour is coming when you will neither on this mountain nor in Jerusalem worship the Father. You worship what you do not know. We know what we worship, for salvation is of the Jews. But the hour is coming, and now is, when the true worshipers will worship the Father in spirit and truth. For the Father is seeking such to worship him. God is spirit, and those who worship him must worship him in spirit and in truth." Did you know that God seeks to be worshiped? God desires our worship. But let me say this tonight: God does not need my worship. God is a self-sufficient being. There is nothing, you see, in the nature and the character of God that lacks anything that I can bring to him to make up for that which he may lack within his very nature. And thus, when I worship God, it's not because God needs it, but God does desire, God seeks the worship that we bring unto him. I want us to think then about three very brief points regarding what Jesus would say in this text about worship. First, worship is God-directed.
That is, Jesus says, when I worship, it's all about God. Hallelujah, praise Jehovah. From the heavens, praise His name. We look at our worship that we bring. It is a worship that we direct to the God of heaven. Jesus says, they that worship Him must worship Him in spirit and truth. The focus of man's heart must be God. It is God and not man who is to be worshiped. When Jesus was tempted in the wilderness following His baptism, the devil shows Him all the kingdoms of the world. And the devil promises, I will give you all the kingdoms if you will fall down and worship Me. You remember the response of the Savior? You shall worship the Lord your God, and Him only shall you serve. In the beginning thus of the New Testament, we have the statement, worship God only. And then we turn our Bibles to the close of the New Testament. And the beloved John on the Isle of Patmos falls down before the feet of the angel that showed him the vision. And the angel said, see that you do not do that. Do not worship Me. Worship God. And so between the beginning and the close of the New Testament, there is this great challenge and charge given. Worship God and serve Him only. When I think tonight of the attitude that so many have regarding worship, so many think of man as the center of the universe. Such is the concept of humanism. And the humanistic philosophy says that man becomes the highest point, the highest thing within the universe. And God is moved out. And when God is moved out of the heart of man, and the creature is served rather than the Creator, as Paul describes in Romans chapter 1, we see that man then, as he turns inward and he removes God from his place of honor and glory and worship, and the philosophy that pervades our society tonight, embraced in colleges and universities, yea, I will say this also, embraced in many political circles, that man, humanism, is the philosophy that is embraced by our nation and so many in our world tonight. And humanism that moves God out and directs worship not to God, but directs worship to man, has created within our culture and our society a terrible falling away from the moral principles and standards that God has given to us. Too many seek a worship that is self-oriented. What pleases me? What do I enjoy? What excites me in worship? That which is self-oriented. That which makes the senses and the emotions to be stirred within is the way that so many are going in worship today. The trouble I see with traditional and contemporary worship revolves around a misunderstanding of worship that pleases God. And I want to be careful tonight to be balanced, to be according to the book, the truth about worship that God is to receive and not man. When I think of traditional worship, there are those who bind in matters of judgment. There are those who say we do things a certain way because that's the way we've always done it at this place. We've always done it that way
There's no variation. There is no change in the way that one may approach their worship unto God. And they condemn others who might do it differently than they do it in their congregations. And because there are those who are not doing it according to the, quote, traditional way that I may understand is how I bring my worship unto God, then we begin to turn again inward and make judgments and condemnations upon others because they do not follow the traditional way of doing things in worship unto God. Surely listen tonight. Listen carefully. It is not wrong to do things decently and in order. And we must not ever do things for the sake of change. Just do things in a different way. So many times as that is done in congregations, there are those who become confused by all of the change. It used to be that you and I could go to congregations across our nation and across the brotherhood, and we would feel comfortable to walk in and worship God in any congregation. But brethren, sometimes, you know, I'm telling you the truth tonight, sometimes we walk into places of worship not knowing what is going to happen. And change is done for the sake of change. And I fear that that kind of approach is a very dangerous thing. But then there is what is described as contemporary worship. I have driven down the streets and saw the signs on church buildings. Traditional worship at 8:30. Contemporary worship at 10 o'clock. What's going on? What is involved in this concept of traditional and contemporary worship? And those who are caught up in that attitude, we want to have a worship service that satisfies contemporary society. That's what's involved. The folks out there in our communities, when they come inside of our building, unless we offer something that is going to be pleasing and satisfying and exciting to them, they're never going to come back. And so we've got to be able in some way to provide a contemporary setting in our worship and our service unto God. Now let me say this. When we think about contemporary worship, we're not talking about singing new songs. I love new songs. Our young people like to sing new songs. And those of us who are older should not look down upon those in the worship service who might enjoy singing new songs. But young people, listen tonight. Those of us who are older, we like some of the older songs. There's just something about the beauty and the faith expressed through the older songs that we should never let go of. But don't divide the church over new songs and older songs. Can't you just sing a balance of both? What about the idea of using PowerPoint, putting our songs on the screen? Maybe a little different way of worshiping, but when we begin to make these kinds of things that will improve our worship unto God and make it a little more meaningful to those who are there. Certainly there's nothing wrong with the use of PowerPoint or putting songs on the screen. But there's a danger that arises when we begin to bring innovations, unauthorized innovations, into our worship. Things such as choirs, praise teams, hand clapping and song services, instrumental music and worship, the Lord's Supper on Saturday night. Don't begin to do those things and begin to change the way that God desires to be worshiped in order to fulfill the contemporary mindset. And we think these innovations will make worship more exciting and meaningful, and we'll have a bigger crowd, we'll have a bigger group that will come and worship God with us if we will simply allow these innovations.
Brother Dowell Flint, great Bible teacher at Fried Hardeman University, a number of years ago said, "Can you tell us what is wrong with instrumental music?" Brother Flint said, "It is just not

bring instrumental music in, so that's what we're going to do. But again, we must go back and ask ourselves, in this attitude in our society tonight, what is God's will? How is God's word revealed in the matter of worship that may stand in direct contradiction to contemporary mindset? The constant need is to remind ourselves tonight that God is the audience. My dear friend, Brother Owen Albright, wrote a little book on worship entitled God is the Audience. God is the one receiving the worship, not me, not you. Oh, I know that when we sing, we admonish one another, we teach one another, we're here to encourage one another, we pray together, we observe the Lord's Supper together, we do things as a congregation where we're sharing in that worship with one another, and we are involved in building each other up in that assembly. But my friend, God is the only one who is directing or given direction to worship Him. He is the audience, not us. That being the case, we direct our praise towards Him and we worship in a way that is not a performance. Those of us who lead songs or those of us who preach or pray or lead in that worship assembly, we're not there performing before an audience. We're there directing the hearts of people towards God. When I think about worship, tell us plainly, Lord, what is true worship? It is a worship that is not only God directed, it is a worship that is God defined. Paul wrote to the Corinthian church in 1 Corinthians 14, verse 15. What is it then? I will sing with the Spirit. And I will sing with the understanding also. I will pray with the Spirit. And I will pray with the understanding also. In your Bible, circle the word understanding. How many of us, when we come to worship, as prayers are offered and songs are sung, that we are truly understanding what it is we're doing in that part of our worship? Jesus says, God is Spirit. And they that worship Him must worship in spirit and in truth. Look at the beautiful balance. Aren't you glad the Bible is a balanced book? A book that is balanced with faith and works. A book that is balanced with love and obedience. A book that is balanced with spirit and truth. You see, both are a part of the worship that we bring unto God. And unless you and I worship in truth, it becomes man-centered and not God-centered. The Lord never gave you and me the right to choose how God wants to be worshiped. Authority in all that we do is the key to pleasing worship to our Father. I was amazed at the number of times that the Savior used that little word truth in the text that we read. God is seeking people to worship in truth, worship in spirit and in truth. Do you think Jesus really understood that God, His Father, wanted people to understand the importance of what truth and worship really involves? Well, we ask, what is truth as it is involving our worship? Jesus said in the Gospel of John, sanctify them in thy truth. Thy word is truth. Again, he says in John 8, if you continue in my word, then you're my disciples indeed. And you shall know the truth, and the truth shall make you free.

0: When I think about the truth that is revealed in the Bible regarding worship or anything I do in my life to serve God, I understand that truth is not a relative thing. Now, society believes that. Society tonight believes that relativity is associated with truth, and whatever you view is truth for you. What I see is truth for me, and it's a relative thing. You cannot ever say truth is absolute unless you're saying truth is not absolute. And I would want to respond to someone kindly, are you absolutely sure about that? The truth is not an absolute thing. You see, you begin, Brother Thomas Warren would say, you begin to argue in circles then. And as we argue in circles, we come back contradicting ourselves, don't we? Truth, my friend, is not relative. Truth is not subjective. Truth isn't what I pat my chest and say, well, I think right here in my heart, this is what truth is. Well, this is not your Bible heart, is it, Gary? This is the thing that pumps blood through your body. The Bible heart is the mind, the understanding. When I begin to think that what I feel within my heart is truth. You may feel one way, I may feel another way, and we may differ and disagree, but we're going to say, well, we love each other, we accept each other, and we agree to disagree on whatever we may think is true worship unto God. That is the problem when we begin to see worship that is dividing the world tonight, and even worship that is dividing our precious brotherhood. So many are saying truth to us is a subjective, relative thing, but Jesus said, you shall know the truth. The truth that is absolute. The truth that is attainable. When I begin to read and understand what the truth is regarding worship, it is a worship then that is God-defined. The correct form of worship, however, must never become more important than worshiping God in spirit. What is involved worshiping God in spirit? I may do all the right things. I may have the right form in the worship that I offer unto God. But if my spirit is not in tune with God, if I am sitting in that assembly and I'm not sitting there striving and trying the very best of my ability to have my spirit within, to be in tune with the God of heaven. God is spirit, and God has placed within all of us a spirit nature that wants to be in tune with a God who is a spiritual being. So many times I fear that we put our minds on many other things in worship. Our hearts are not in worship. And if our minds and hearts are not in worship, if our minds and hearts are not in tune with God, that is a worship, my friend, that is not in spirit. With the right understanding and attitude that is involved in that worship. Brother Jim Bill McIntyre offers this illustration. He said, Brother George Bailey used to say, sitting in a church house no more makes you a Christian than a hen sitting will make you in a hen house makes you a hen. It is a fact incontestable that everyone who comes to a meeting does not come for the same purpose. He references Elton Trueblood, who called going to church the greatest spectator sport in America. The pulpit is sometimes referred to as the stage. Seems timely then to ask the question, why did you go? One time when Jesus went into a synagogue, the other worshipers had a diverse reaction. The testimony of the Sabbath, for they wanted to find something which they could use as a charge against him. They came not to worship, but to watch. Supercritics can always find in the assembly of the people of God something of which they may make a capital case, something that they may use to justify their own littleness of spirit and being. There aren't very many perfect song leaders. Flawless preachers haven't been born. Prayer leaders sometimes stumble over words. Announcements have a way of growing longer and longer. It is easy to find something to criticize. For man has so many imperfections, it is impossible for him to hide them all. However, if a person comes to worship, he more than likely will obtain the very thing that brought him there, namely knowing he has been in the presence of God. And Jesus made a promise that where two or three are gathered together, there am I in their midst. If a person has come to worship the Lord, more than likely his sacred quest will find satisfaction. Brother McIntyre closes this challenge when he said, analyze your own life. Ask yourself the question, have I come to worship or to watch? You can be successful in both, but only one carries the benefit of the blessing. And I wonder which it is. We must come always with a right, proper spirit, the balance, truth, the Word of God. God defined worship, but also spirit, in tune with the God of heaven. Worship, finally, is also God defended. Our God is a jealous God. Our God desires our love and our devotion. When Jesus says God is spirit and they that worship Him must, imperative, He must worship God in spirit and in truth. There's no getting around what Jesus is saying here on this occasion. God wants to be worshiped by those of us who bring our worship unto Him in a pleasing way, telling us plainly what is acceptable worship. Jesus says God must be worshiped in a way that He will defend by His very nature. True worship declares our desire to please God. True worship manifests a spirit of submission. True worship reveals our love for God. And our love for God is tied into the idea where John wrote in 1 John 5 at verse number 3, love God and keep His commandments. Why do we do the things in worship that God has commanded? Because we love God. Because we want to honor God. Because God, in His very divine nature, defends the things that He desires in worship. That will cause you and me then to express our love and our submission to whatever He has revealed that He desires in our worship unto Him. You go back and you see so many examples in the Bible of those who violated God's worship, and God was defending the worship that He was revealing unto men to bring unto Himself. You remember how that in Genesis 4, two brothers by the names of Cain and Abel, both these brothers brought a sacrifice unto God. Both are bringing a kind of worship unto God. But my friend, on that occasion, God defends the kind of worship that He desired for these men to bring unto Himself. And the Bible says, by faith, Abel offered unto God a more excellent sacrifice than Cain. You say, well, the Bible doesn't tell us in Genesis 4 why it was that God rejects the worship of Cain and accepts Abel's worship. No, in that one text it does not clearly state exactly what is going on, but the Hebrew writer tells us in words that we cannot misunderstand. By faith, Abel offered to God a more excellent sacrifice. May I ask us kindly and lovingly tonight, how does one come to a place of faith in his heart and life? Faith comes by hearing, and hearing by the Word of God. I tell you tonight, I believe that Abel brought the kind of acceptable worship, and God defended that worship on that occasion because God revealed, God told those men the kind of worship that He wanted. And when Abel brought what God commanded, God was well pleased. And the Bible says, he being dead yet speaks. Abel stands, if I just stood out of the way this evening and let Abel come up to this podium and say to this wonderful, beautiful audience, what kind of worship pleases God? Tell this audience what God defends, what God desires. And Abel would stand here and say, God defends a worship that is done by faith, that comes by hearing, and hearing by the Word of God. If God required and He desired blood offering to bring fruit of the ground, as did Cain, as a substitute, God did not want the substitute. He wanted what He commanded. He wanted what He had revealed was the worship that was to be brought by those who were serving and worshiping Him. When I think of the kind of worship that is God defended, I see and understand that Jesus spoke in Matthew 15, verse 9, of vain worship. In vain do they worship me. How so, Lord? Teaching for doctrines the commandments of men. And when men's doctrines and commandments are inserted for what I do in worship, it makes worship to be vain and useless. The Bible also speaks of a worship that is ignorant. In Acts chapter 17, as Paul stood on Mars Hill, and before those Athenian philosophers, he said, you do not know God. You don't know the God of heaven that you need to be worshiping. I'm here to declare, tell you who the true God is. You and I cannot worship God unless we understand something of the nature of the God that we bring our worship unto. When I understand God and understand His nature, then worship is no longer an ignorant worship. It becomes a thing that I know and understand about the God to whom I bring my worship. There is will worship. And Paul spoke of will worship in Colossians 2 at verse 23. And the attitude of will worship is that which gives emphasis to the externals. It is the attitude directed by the will of men. Why do you do these things in worship unto God? Why are you bringing these things in service and praise unto the Lord? Because that's what we will. That's what we desire. And that attitude of will worship, Paul says, becomes the thing that violates the very will and the plan of God. As we close our thoughts together, I believe that God has provided a pattern for worship. I understand the word pattern is one that is sort of sneered at and laughed at today by some. But my friend, the Bible, God's Word, is a divine pattern, a divine revelation of the things that God desires. He gave us His Word by inspiration. And as God revealed by inspiration the things that involve our worship, I believe that we follow that divine pattern. God defends all the things that we need to be doing in worship unto Him. We're to sing, Ephesians 5, 19. We're to preach, 1 Peter 4, 11. We're to observe the Lord's Supper only on Sunday, the Lord's Day, and each and every first day of the week. Acts 20 at verse 7, 1 Corinthians chapter 11. We're to give as God has prospered us, 1 Corinthians 16, verse 2. And we're to offer prayer unto Him, Acts 2 and verse 42. We had a marvelous lesson last night on the plan of salvation, dealing with how one becomes a Christian. And on the day of Pentecost, nearly 3,000 souls obeyed the gospel, and when they so did, the Bible says the Lord added to the church daily those who are being saved. Now watch it with me a moment. The first thing that we notice about these who are saved, they gather together to worship God. These continued steadfastly in the apostles' doctrine, fellowship, breaking of bread, and in prayers. You think worship then is not important? Why would Luke, by inspiration, give us the example of all of these who have been saved by the grace of God coming together faithfully, worshiping God in that wonderful congregation? And I turn to Acts 20 and verse 7, and I find the same thing happening in Troas. Upon the first day of the week, the disciples came together to break bread. I turn my Bible to 1 Corinthians and I find the same thing happening in the church at Corinth. when they came together in one place, when they came together as an assembly, the same day that Jerusalem did and Troas did, Corinth is doing, and we have this beautiful pattern of early Christians, early congregations coming together, offering worship. God is revealed, and the pattern given, we can understand tonight. We can know what God's will is regarding the worship that pleases Him. We can be told plainly by all of these great examples of Christians who are gathering together, even as we do, as saints of God, each Lord's Day and on other occasions when we worship Him. The connection then between worship, spiritual growth, is a vital connection. To fail to properly worship God has caused some to become sleepy, to become ill and dead spiritually. Paul spoke of that in 1 Corinthians 11, 27 through 30. True worship that pleases God, draws us closer to God, makes us more aware of His presence within our lives. It deepens our commitment and the devotion of our hearts to Him. Brother Tillett S. Teddily wrote the words of that beautiful old song when he says, "Oft we come together, oft we sing and pray. Here we bring our offering on this holy day. May we keep in memory all that Thou hast said. May we truly worship as we eat the bread. May we all in spirit, all with one accord, take this cup of blessing given by the Lord." And all of us, then as we sing the beautiful words that Brother Tedley wrote, we'll raise our hearts and our minds to God, and we will say in the chorus of that beautiful song, "Help us, Lord, Thy love to see. May we all in truth and spirit worship Thee." That, my friend, is the plain truth about acceptable worship. May we worship to be pleasing to God. I close our thoughts and we'll sing the invitation song again with the words of Brother Tom Holland. Brother Holland says this: true worship comes from true worshipers who worship God according to His direction in a meaningful way. Let us then strive as we offer true worship to do it in a way that is meaningful to God and to us. If you're not a child of God tonight, we sing the invitation as a means of encouraging you to come to Christ through simple faith. Heard about that last night. We heard about it on Monday night, the faith that Jesus is the Son of God. The Bible is God's Word. And I'm sure the great lesson Brother George Cupp also has shared in this meeting. Things that have laid a foundation upon which we can build our worship and our lives and our service. If you're here, not a child of God, would you give yourself in simple obedience to His Word? And then from that point, raised up out of the waters of baptism, upon obedient faith, repentance of sin, acknowledging your faith before this beautiful audience. And then as you raise up out of those waters of baptism, you will then begin presenting yourself as a living sacrifice of worship unto God. We stand to sing. If you need the prayers of a spiritual nature in your life as a child of God, we encourage you to come. All together we stand to sing.
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2: The unpardonable sin. You know, there are lots of people who believe they've committed the unpardonable sin, the unforgivable sin. Now, most of the time, they're not exactly sure what that sin is, but they really think that they've done it. Have you ever wondered about the unpardonable sin? Well, let's see what God's Word says about it. In the Gospel of Mark, chapter 3, verses 28 through 30, Jesus said this, quote, "Assuredly I say to you, all sins will be forgiven the sons of men, and whatever blasphemies they may utter, but he who blasphemes against the Holy Spirit never has forgiveness, but is subject to eternal condemnation, because they said he has an unclean spirit," end quote. Now, we can see from Jesus' statement that there is a sin that the Pharisees could commit that they could never receive forgiveness for. What had they done that would have put them in jeopardy of committing the unforgivable sin? Now, according to Jesus' own testimony, during his time on earth, he cast out demons by the Spirit of God. When the Pharisees saw Jesus performing these verifiable miracles, they couldn't argue with the fact that he possessed powers that others, including themselves, just simply did not have. And therefore, in order to cast suspicion on the ministry of Jesus, they claimed he was casting out demons by Beelzebub, the ruler of demons. The name Beelzebub simply is another name for Satan. Even when faced with the miraculous working of the Holy Spirit through Jesus, the Pharisees were in essence saying, Jesus is working for Satan, not God. This is what Jesus calls the unpardonable sin. Notice that this unforgivable sin, it's not murder, it's not adultery, it's not general blasphemy or a stubbornness of heart. It was specifically blasphemy against the Holy Spirit. So the question arises, can the unpardonable sin be committed still today? And the evidence suggests that it simply cannot. First, here's why. The circumstances under which the sin is described just simply can't prevail today. Due to the fact that Jesus isn't in the flesh anymore performing miracles now, no one today will have the opportunity to see Jesus in the flesh physically perform a miracle and then say, no, God didn't do that, Satan did. And second, you know there is no other mention of this sin in any biblical passage that's written after the resurrection of Christ? None of the inspired New Testament writers refers to the sin in any epistle or in the book of Acts, and none offers warnings to any new converts about avoiding this sin after the resurrection. In fact, in Acts 13:39, we read that the blood of Jesus can set us free, and here's what the text says, from every sin. So, if you're wondering if you've committed the unpardonable sin, rest assured, you have not. By obeying Jesus, you can now be forgiven of any sins that you've committed.
3: When we think about nighttime, one of the first images that comes to mind is the large full moon shining bright in the darkness. The moon is Earth's nightlight, and by far the brightest object in the night sky, many times brighter than even the brightest stars. While the moon is the luminary that lights up the night, it's interesting and important for us to observe. The moon actually does not produce its own light like the sun does. The sun is composed of gas and ionized atoms that are heated so much that they emit various forms of energy, including the visible light we see on Earth. The moon, on the other hand, is a solid, rocky body with a cold, barren surface. No atmosphere, no liquid water. The moon's surface that we can see quite well, especially through binoculars or telescopes, is simply reflecting light from the sun. Similar to a mountain range off in the distance that we see. Not from the light that it emits on its own, but reflecting the sunlight. In contrast to the brightness of the sun, the moon is the lesser light. But the moon truly does rule the night. Within the solar system, the Earth-Moon relationship is rather unique. In comparison to the other planets and their moons, our moon has the largest ratio of moon to planet size and diameter to orbital distance. What this means is that the moon has both a larger physical size in relation to Earth and a larger apparent visual size in our sky than any other moon-planet system. These simple relationships provide the foundation for the moon's functional and finely tuned role as Earth's nearest companion. One of the most obvious roles the moon provides is its timekeeping status. As the moon orbits around the Earth, it progresses through a sequence of lunar phases, where the moon's appearance slowly changes by how much it's illuminated by the sun's light. Beginning with the completely darkened new moon phase, this 29.5-day lunar cycle goes through a progression from waxing crescent to first quarter moon to waxing gibbous to its maximum illuminated state at the full moon. Then it begins to diminish into the waning gibbous, the third quarter moon, the waning crescent, and back to a darkened new moon. For many cultures, past and present, the lunar cycle formed an obvious timekeeping foundation by which their calendars could be based. In fact, the words moon and month share etymological origins as the 29.5-day cycle helped define the changing of months. At a more basic level, though, the moon's nightly phases serve as a rhythm for the natural world. Nocturnal behaviors of animals, from insects to birds to mammals to even marine species, have been linked to the monthly cycle of the moon. Now, the phases of the moon are caused by the relative positioning of the sun, the earth, and the moon. As the moon travels in its orbit, it progresses from being on the same side of the earth as the sun, causing the new moon, to being on the opposite side from the sun, causing the full moon phase. While the orbits of the moon around the earth and the earth around the sun are not exactly aligned, there are specific points where the orbits cross. When the moon passes through these points in its minimum new moon or its maximum full moon phase, Earth is treated to a stunning eclipse event. Lunar eclipses occur only during the full moon phase, where the moon's orbit crosses precisely behind the Earth, passing through its shadow. For several hours, as the Earth's shadow covers the moon, the nighttime side of Earth is treated to the bright full moon turning a dark reddish orange. On the other hand, solar eclipses occur only during the new moon phase, when the moon passes in a precise alignment between the Earth and the sun. Though the sun is 400 times farther away than the moon, and is also 400 times larger than the moon, this exact proportion results in the sun and moon being the same angular size in our sky. The size proportions, along with the precise orbital alignments, allow solar eclipses to be one of the most dramatic natural phenomena experienced. For several hours, the moon creeps in front of the sun, until for a few brief minutes, the sun's bright surface is completely covered by the moon. These few dark moments within a total solar eclipse are the only moments when it is safe to look at the sun without specialized protection. And it's only during this time that you can visually see the upper layers of the sun's atmosphere. Since it requires such a precise alignment, each total solar eclipse is only visible for a few minutes to the region where the moon's shadow casts as it travels across the Earth's surface. For those who are in this narrow strip, the encounter is a full sensory experience. The sky darkens and stars become visible. The temperature drops noticeably by several degrees, and the sounds of nocturnal animal life begin. As a timekeeping element, it is easy to see how the unique experiences of lunar and solar eclipses could be used as markers in history. The consistent and regular presence of the moon's cycle forms the foundation for nature's nocturnal cycles, but includes these incredible eclipse events as a punctuation in time. Beyond its effect on time and natural cycles, the moon plays an absolutely vital role for existence and the health of life on Earth. Both the Earth and moon exert a gravitational force on each other. Earth's gravitational force is much stronger and it dominates their interaction, which is why the moon orbits around the Earth. However, the moon's gravity has a crucial impact on Earth and even in our very lives. If you've ever been to an ocean beach or a coastline, then you have seen the effect of the moon's gravity. The tides. Even though the moon is at a great distance from Earth, approximately 240,000 miles, its gravitational force produces the ocean's tides. Each day, all around the globe, high tides and low tides are seen all along Earth's coastlines. This natural cycle of the ocean's level rising and falling produces positive benefits for life on Earth. Every day, beaches are swept across with incoming and outgoing waters, and these waters bring nutrients from farther out in the ocean for creatures that live in the shallows or the tidal pools. The outgoing tides can serve as a means of cleansing, refreshing the coastal regions. They can take minerals and salts back out to the deeper waters. The tides as a whole benefit from the impact of the circulating currents driven by the daily cycle of the moon's causing of these tides. With over 70% of Earth's surface covered by oceans, the impact that the moon plays directly on life cannot be underestimated. The moon is beautiful to observe, a constant nightly companion. While the moon fulfills its role of lighting the night, it also serves key roles in the cycles of life. The moon has served as a timekeeping element for both animal populations as well as human civilizations throughout history. Through its precise size and orbital alignments, the eclipses have punctuated history with dramatic observational experiences. In its formation of ocean tides, the moon has far-reaching effects for sustaining sea life, influencing coastal conditions, and even affecting the atmospheric conditions. As the only body outside of Earth that man has personally landed on, set foot on, and explored, our relationship to the moon may be greater than any other celestial body. Created by God, the moon has a designed role to support the balance of life here on Earth.

When Dietrich Bonhoeffer visited the United States in 1928, he stayed here for about 8 years and wrote that it seems that Americans have been given less of a sense of unity in their Christianity than any other nation. That was 1936. Today in America, 65% of the families never attend any kind of a worship service on Sunday at all. Back in the 1700s, starting around 1706, however, there was a movement to go back to the Bible. I have a document showing that there was a Church of Christ in the United States in 1706. Later on in the Carolinas, James O'Kelly came to the fore, and he began to call his people the Christian Connection. He united with some folks out of New England, Abner Jones and Eli Smith, and they met a fellow named Barton W. Stone out of Kentucky. And all three of those groups formed what was then known as the Christian Connection. In Virginia, two men began to go back to the Bible in their teachings. Thomas Campbell, who came here in 1807, and his son Alexander, who came 2 years later in 1809. Campbell's group and Stone's group eventually united at the High Point Church of Christ in Lexington, Kentucky. Campbell did not attend that meeting, but John Raccoon Smith did, or Raccoon John Smith, and he shook hands with Barton Stone, and they agreed to join forces in that year of 1832. And so this force called the American Restoration Movement began to grow. Although they did not call themselves Restoration people, they called themselves Reformers. Campbell, in fact, thought that folks in the denominations were all right. We just need to bring them up to the New Testament pattern. And that was his idea. He really didn't want them to be called Christians. He wanted them to be called disciples. He thought that was a more ancient name, and since it was a more ancient name, it covered more ground. The group that really follows his teaching today is known as the Disciples of Christ, which split off from the church way back in the late 1800s. But Campbell also had a way of studying the Bible that to me is very unique. After he got to know Stone, he realized that Stone held a Socinian doctrine, not Arian. The Arians believed that sometime in eternity, Christ was created. A Socinian believed that Christ didn't exist until he was born of the Virgin. So to Stone, Christ was not, he did not pre-exist, nor did he deserve to be equal with the Father. The denominational world today teaches that Christ was eternally the Son. That also denigrates his position, in my view, of what he was and what he is today. Well, when this was brought to Campbell's attention, that Stone was teaching this, some of the brethren began to ask Alexander Campbell, please comment on John 1:1. If you'll open your New Testament there tonight, that's where we're going to be. In the beginning was the Word, and the Word was with God, and the Word was God. For those of you who have copies of the Christian Baptist, this study was done by Campbell in 1827, excuse me, March 1st. March 1st, 1827. He had already done the study, had already done some of the preaching, but he wrote it in this article, and it's very easily understood once you get past the huge words that Campbell always used when he was writing. This article is entitled To Timothy. You remember in the Christian Baptist era, these fellows didn't often sign their names. If you're reading the Christian Baptist and you see the name Philip, that's Walter Scott.
And so you'll have to figure out who these nicknames belong to as you read those particular magazines. Somebody asked Campbell, and many somebodies did, to write on John 1:1. Here's what he said. You will recollect that when I was interrogated on that subject, I gave many reasons why I felt reluctant to speculate on the incomprehensible Jehovah. I thought that was a good beginning. It shows that Campbell was loath to speculate any further than what the text actually says. He said, I also said that there was no topic in common estimation so awfully sacred as that of the doctrine of the Trinity. And if a man did not speak in a very fixed and set phrase on this subject, he endangered his whole Christian reputation and his own usefulness. Campbell knew how controversial this subject was in his day. Here you've got Barton Stone, the leader of a huge group of folks, holding a doctrine with which Campbell disagreed. And he knew that when he began to discuss this, it was going to cause maybe even some problems for him. But then he says this, at the same time I remarked that I was very far from being afraid either to think upon this subject or to express my thoughts, although it was deemed so unpardonable to depart even in one monosyllable from the orthodox views. He's going to talk about it. He just seems to be reluctant so to do. If, however, you will neither make a new theory out of my expositions, nor contend for any speculations on the subject, nor carry the views farther than where I leave off, I will gratify you and other friends with my views of the first sentence in John's preface to his testimony. In the beginning was the Word, and the Word was with God, and the Word was God. As Campbell, I object very strongly to the Calvinistic view that Christ was eternally the Son. That makes him less than what the Bible teaches he is. But the Calvinists also reject Arius' view. Who was Arius? He was an elder from Alexandria, Egypt. He lived from 256 to 336, and he taught, using Proverbs 8:22, that somewhere in the past, somewhere in eternity, God created Jesus. That is called Arianism. That particular subject was discussed at the Council of Nicaea in AD 325, and the church pronounced that this was heresy, Arianism. But along came another doctrine out of Poland from a man that we know as Faustus Socinius. It's called Socinianism. That's in the 16th century when he began to teach that Jesus did not become the Messiah until he was born of the Virgin, that he didn't even exist until he was born of the Virgin. I object to those three views, and so did Campbell in this sermon, very strongly, in fact. He says, they will not allow the Savior to have been a creature, however exalted, because they conceive this character as unbecoming him. That's the Calvinist. He wants him to be eternally the Son. Brothers and sisters, as an aside here, I sometimes hear this preached from our pulpits, Calvinism, on the preexistence of Jesus, the preexistence of the second person of the Godhead. He says, I object to their making him and calling him an eternal Son, because I think that if he were only the Son of God from all eternity, he is entitled to very little, if any more glory than what the Arians give him. Arianism saying he was created in eternity. I wish to give him more glory than the Calvinists give him. They are as far below his real glory, in my judgment, as the Arians are in their judgment. He says, on the doctrine of the first relationship existing between the Father and the Savior of men, because it confounds things human, we don't understand it always, and divine, and gives new ideas to Bible terms unthought of by the inspired writers, the names Jesus, Christ, Messiah, only begotten Son, Son of God, belong to the founder of the Christian religion and to none else.
They express the wrong relationship that John is speaking about in John 1 and verse 1. Listen to this very carefully now, and then we will explain it later. Listen to me. I believe what he's saying here. There was no Jesus, no Messiah, no Christ, no Son of God, no only begotten before the reign of Augustus Caesar, they say. And so do I. Campbell said it, I believe it. We call the one in eternity what John called him. What do you call him, class? In the beginning was the... Not Jesus. Not the Christ yet. Not the Messiah yet. Not the only begotten Son yet. The denominational world teaches he's eternally the Son. John didn't say that. And that's what Calvin's arguing, or what Alexander Campbell is arguing against here. Let's read on here. No relationship amongst human beings can perfectly exhibit the relationship which the Savior held to the God and Father of all anterior before his birth. To Campbell, this was a postulate, a self-evident statement. He says, all relations we know anything of are created, such as that of Father and Son. Look at John 5:18 with me, please. Just an aside to what Campbell's saying here. Therefore, the Pharisees more sought to kill him, because not only had he broken the Sabbath, but called himself the Son of God, thus making himself equal with God. Why is that statement in your Bible? In the Jewish culture, if I said that that person was my son, I was making him equal with me. Not little son, big father. Now in our culture, if you say someone is a person's son, you have a big father and a little son. We cannot think of the relationship between the Son of God and the Father that way. And that's why your Bible says that the Jews believed when he said he was the Son of God, he was making himself equal with God. He is equal with God, John 10:30. So the first postulate that Campbell has here is that there was a relationship between the one we now call Jesus in eternity that existed according to what John said in the way a word relates to its idea. His second postulate. When in the fullness of time it became necessary in the wisdom of God to exhibit a Savior, it became expedient to give some view of the original and eternal dignity of the wonderful visitant of the human race. And as this view must be given in human language, inadequate as it was, the whole vocabulary of human speech must be examined for suitable terms. We're going to look at those words that John used. In the beginning was the... What is it? Ask yourself the question before we get to it. Why did the Holy Spirit use that term to describe the relationship between the preexistent and the Father? There's a reason. His third postulate. Of these terms expressive of relationships, the most suitable must be, and most unquestionably was selected. The Holy Spirit wouldn't choose a word that didn't describe for us in human terms what that relationship was like before he was Jesus. Number four, the Holy Spirit selected the name Word, and therefore we may safely assert that this is the best, if not the only term in the whole vocabulary of human speech at all adapted to express that relation which existed in the beginning, before time. There was a philosopher who lived prior to the time of Christ who's known as the weeping philosopher. This gentleman stood over a small stream one time and looked down at it and began to cry. Someone asked him why he was crying. He said, I have just realized I can't see the same stream twice. Do not have lunch with that fellow. He called that movement, watch now, the Logos. Underline the term in John 1:1,
Word, that's L-O-G-O-S, fellows. And fellow preachers, it's not pronounced logos. It's logos, okay? In the Greek language, the Omicron is pronounced like ah, logos. All right? Well, John says it's not a movement. It's a being. It's the Word. And he existed in all eternity with the Father. So we are assured, Alexander Campbell says, that the Holy Spirit selected exactly the right term. So let's examine this word, Word. This term, Word. Number one, a word is a sign or representative of a thought or an idea, and is the idea in an audible or visible form. It's the exact image of that invisible thought, which is a perfect secret to all the world until it is expressed. This is the perfect term, then, according to Campbell, to represent the relationship between the second person of the Godhead and the Father in eternity, because it represents the idea that that word is the exact image of what it's representing. Don't we have that in Hebrews 1:3, that he's the express image? Number two, all men think or form ideas by means of words or images, so that no man can think without words or symbols of some sort. How many of you were in my class Sunday night? Two? How many of you are still thinking about an orange? They don't know what I'm talking about, do they? When I say the word orange, what comes to your mind? I know, Tennessee football. That word that I said causes you to do something. And when I say the word, the idea, now here's Campbell's third point. When I say the word, it follows that the word and the idea which it represents, and here's a great big word, are coetaneous. Now when Campbell said that, he didn't know that that word was going to evolve into coeval. What's that mean? It means that the word and its idea are of the same age. It is true that the word may not be uttered or born for years after the idea. But when you say the word and the idea, Campbell says, is just as old as the other. So you have a term here, word, God, meaning that God and the word are coeval. They are of the same age. They have the same existence. They are coetaneous. That word, incidentally, was first used in the English vocabulary in 1645. Number four, Campbell says the idea and the word are nevertheless distinct from each other, though the relation between them is the nearest known on earth. An idea cannot exist without a word, nor a word without an idea. Now we're being told there are two beings in the Godhead, at least, because the word is distinct from the Father. Let's go to Isaiah 6 for a moment, just as an aside. In the year that King Uzziah died, I saw also Jehovah seated on a throne, high and lifted up. His train filled the whole temple. Around him flew the six seraphim, each one having his six wings. With two he did cover his face, with two he did cover his feet, with two he did fly. And they cried, "Holy, holy, holy unto the Lord God of Israel." Whom did you see, Isaiah? In the 18th verse of John 1, we're told no man has seen the Father at any time.
The only begotten Son, which is in the bosom of the Father, when John wrote that, he hath declared him. Well, whom did you see, Isaiah? You said you saw Jehovah seated on a throne. But your compatriot John said, no man has seen the Father at any time. Well, John tells us who it was that Isaiah saw in the 12th chapter of John, verse 41. And he saw the second person of the Godhead on that throne. He saw Christ's glory and spoke of him. He saw Jehovah. He saw the Word. An idea and a word are nevertheless distinct from each other. Number 5. He that is acquainted with the Word is acquainted with the idea, for the idea is wholly in the Word. As a word is an exact image of an idea, so the Word is an exact image of the invisible God, Campbell writes. As a word cannot exist without an idea, nor an idea without a word, so God never was without the Word,

create God? I sometimes ask the children, who created you? And they'll say, God. And I say, which one? Really, there aren't three gods. There are three beings who have the essence of God. They are the Godhead. You and I share manhood or manhead. They share the essence of God. Campbell went on to write, or to speak the first time, such a view does the language used by John suggest. And to this all the scriptures agree. Let's read John 1:14. Here's when he became Jesus. John, you shall call his name Jesus. Joseph, you'll call his name Jesus, for he shall save his people from their sins. What was he in eternity? The Word. But when he's born, you're going to call him Jesus, the Savior, the one who saves. And that Word, verse 14 says, was made flesh and dwelt among us, literally tabernacled among us. The Word was made flesh, and in consequence of becoming incarnate, he is styled the Son of God, the only begotten of the Father. As from eternity, God was manifest in and by the Word, so now God is manifest in the flesh. Look at 1 Timothy 2:5 with me for a minute. There's one mediator between the God and man. Watch what Paul writes here now. The man, Christ Jesus. When Paul wrote that, the Lord had already gone back to heaven. But he's still in that form of the God-man. He's still the mediator. I've often wondered if I've ever grasped what he gave up to come here. Brother Turner used to tell us that he gave up his divine prerogatives. I don't know what that means. But when he was made flesh, he came to a very low place from where he was. Is that for all eternity? I don't know. He did ask the Father to restore the glory to him that he had with him before the world was, John 17:1-5. The Word became flesh. And Campbell writes, as God was always with the Word, and so when the Word became flesh, he is Emmanuel, God with us. As God was never manifested but by the Word, so the heavens and the earth and all things were created by the Word. And as the Word ever was the effulgence or representation of the invisible God, so he will ever be known and addressed and adored as the Word of God. So much for the divine and eternal relationship between the Savior and God. These views place us on a lofty eminence when we look down upon the Calvinistic idea of eternal sonship. Eternal Son. That's between the truth and error. When we look down on Arianism, standing in its heretical place that Jesus was created in eternity. And we look down on the Socinian doctrine, we're looking down upon a little anthill when it comes to what the Word of God says the Word was with God and was God. The first sentence of John 1 paraphrases this way for Campbell. From eternity was the Word, and the Word was with God, and the Word was God. He was, I say, from eternity with God. By him all things were made, and he became flesh and dwelt among us. He became a child born and a son of man. As such, he is called Emmanuel, Jesus, Messiah, Son of God, only begotten of the Father. Go back to John 5:18 for a moment. He said he was the Son of God, thus making himself equal with God. You may get a clearer idea of now why they tried

To kill him, or how they did, why they did kill him. If someone were to walk in our midst and say, "I'm the Son of God," would we call the authorities? I have to put myself in the place of those human beings who saw a man not very tall, rather dark-skinned, no form nor comeliness that we should desire him. Probably had dirty feet. Probably was tired most of the time. And I found out he had no place to live, no house to call his own, no degrees, no authority outside of what I understood authority to be. What would I think? I began to understand why Thomas wanted the information necessary to believe. And I began to understand what the Lord said to Thomas too. More blessed is he that having not seen, believes. Our Savior is the second person of the Godhead. He was slain in God's plan before the foundation of the world. Before God ever created us, they had agreed on how they would make it possible to overcome sin. I thank you for your kind attention tonight, but you do know Dan Winkler's next door. Thank you.

0: Let me ask you something. Have you ever heard the story of the Chariots of Fire?
1: No, I've never heard that one before. What's that one about?

Elisha and his servant are surrounded by an army of Syria. The servant is filled with fear and can't think of any way they will escape. Isn't it easy to be like that servant? To look at the troubles, the fears, the sorrow, the hostility of the world seeking to close in around us, to capture us and smother us out, to take us for its own purposes back before the ruler of this world. Elisha told his servant not to fear, because they weren't outnumbered or outmatched, but that their side had something much more than those who sought to take them. He prayed to God to open his servant's eyes, and when that young man looked around himself, he saw a great army, an army of horses and chariots, all of fire, round about Elisha. God delivered Elisha and the young man. You know, we don't wrestle against flesh and blood or principalities or nations like Elisha and that young man. But we do fight a fight. Ephesians chapter 6 speaks to that. But God has still equipped us for the fight that we face too. Just like Elisha, he has given us the equipment we need to stand against the wiles of the devil, as well as those that serve him and the tools he uses. The same God that was in the beginning, that made Elisha his prophet, that opened the eyes of the servant and taught us what we need to know to fight through this spiritual warfare that we wage today, came to earth and fought with us too. John chapter 1 says he came in the flesh, but you know, he didn't come the first time with flaming fire, taking vengeance, like 2 Thessalonians tells us he will one day. He came as one of us the first time. And he died for everyone, for anyone that will listen to what he has to say in order to save them, to recruit them into his army. He'll come again one day, but it will be like 2 Thessalonians chapter 1 says the next time. He'll come back as a conqueror, and the whole world with everything in it will be burned with fire. Knowing this, what kind of person do you want to be? What army do you want to be a part of in this spiritual fight?

What brings Christians together? What fosters unity in the church? When Paul wrote to Corinth, he addressed a fractured church. Their division hurt their work locally and abroad. But his letter contained the antidote. Paul laid the groundwork very early. I appeal to you, brothers, by the name of the Lord Jesus Christ, that you all agree and that there be no divisions among you, but that you be united in the same mind and the same judgment. 1 Corinthians 1:10. They needed to agree. The full idea is captured by the King James, that you all speak the same thing. Agreement is about sharing the same testimony, specifically about Christ. They needed the same mind or intellectual capacity. Paul wanted them to know the same information about Christ. They needed to practice the same judgment or understanding of how knowing Christ directed their footsteps. Paul placed the onus of unity on each individual Christian. We gain unity when I choose unity. I must foster unity.

0: Hi, I'm Jimmy Holland, and welcome to another edition of Those Who've Gone Before, as we look at some of the great preachers of times gone by. Gus Nichols was born in Walker County, Alabama, on January 12, 1892. He was the oldest of 10 children in the William Calvin Nichols family. The family at first were members of a nearby Baptist church. Gus Nichols had learned something about baptism for remission of sins from a relative, Larkin Wires, but at the time of his baptism into the Baptist church, was dissuaded by the preacher from receiving baptism in the scriptural way. While a member of the Baptist church, he taught singing schools at various places, among which was the Iron Mountain School near his home. In August 1909, a gospel preacher, C.A. Wheeler, conducted a meeting at the Iron Mountain School. Because no one else was available and because of the high esteem in which he was held by in the community, Gus Nichols, while still a Baptist, was asked to lead singing during the meeting. Brother C.A. Wheeler made a profound impact on the 17-year-old song leader. During the meeting, he discussed the sermons with a young lady, Selena Brown, who predicted that he would become a Campbellite. Nichols was surprised at this and stated that he had heard the Bible preached just as it was written in his own Bible. At the close of the meeting, he and some others were baptized by C.A. Wheeler. He attended at White's Chapel, New River, and Carbon Hill Churches of Christ, though he occasionally attended a nearby Baptist church with Matilda Brown, although the Baptists had withdrawn from him after his baptism. In 1912, he traveled to Herron, Illinois to attend school and to work, but he returned home in a few months. On November 30th, 1913, Gus Nichols and Matilda Brown were married. They began farming in the Howard community near Carbon Hill, Alabama, at their home on the Shaw Place. Gus Nichols became active in the church, which had been meeting at the Iron Mountain School. At this time, Matilda Nichols was not a member of the Church of Christ, but she attended with her husband. During the meeting conducted by John T. Lewis in Eldridge, Alabama, she learned her duty to God to become a Christian, but she did not obey the gospel until late summer of 1917, when she was baptized by C.A. Wheeler at the same site as where her husband had been baptized in 1909. In May 1916, Gus Nichols began preaching at Iron Mountain School. He farmed, worked at Galloway Coal Company in Carbon Hill, and preached for a time. He held his first meeting at Dogtown near Carbon Hill and stayed a night or two with the Oliver Keaton family of Carbon Hill, Alabama. He continued to farm and mine as well as preach. He would travel to Jasper, Alabama, go to the home of C.A. Wheeler near Jasper, get books from Brother Wheeler, and return to the Shaw Place to study them. On the night of May 27, 1917, a tornado blew away the Nichols home. Gus Nichols was reading, or had been reading, Brent's The Gospel Plan of Salvation by the light of a kerosene lamp when the storm struck. He determined with his wife's firm support to become a full-time preacher after this incident. In 1919, Gus Nichols moved his family to Barry, Alabama, to study under Hal P. McDonald at Alabama Christian College. Nichols studied various college courses as well as Bible in school. In February 1924, Nichols moved to Cordova, Alabama to preach. He remained there until the early days of 1926 when he moved to Millport, Alabama, where he remained until December 29, 1932 when he moved to Jasper. Gus Nichols sent his children to Free Hardeman College. He held the college in highest esteem as a sound and model school. His contributions to the school in lecturing, financial assistance, and counsel has been most significant. A lengthy illness caused him to meet his Maker Sunday, November 16, 1975, in the home he shared with his beloved wife, Matilda Frances Nichols, across the street from the 6th Avenue Church of Christ that he founded in 1924, serving as its minister for 43 years.
1: The preceding program was a production of the Fort Payne Church of Christ TV studio located in Fort Payne, Alabama.

0: I'm Jimmy Holland, and welcome to another edition of The Preacher and His Work, where we get to sit down with gospel preachers from across our country and around the world to get to know them, help you get to know them just a little bit better. And once again, we have Brother Eddie Gilpin with us. Brother Eddie, I appreciate your time so very much.
1: Good to be here. Thank you, sir.
0: The first time we sat down and talked, we talked about what motivated you to get into ministry and a message that you would like to share. And in this interview, I'd like for us to center on the work of a preacher. We have to develop lessons week after week for the pulpit, for Bible classes, gospel meetings, articles, things along those lines. What do you find is your motivation for being prepared week after week?
1: Well, you know that for many people, that's the be-all and end-all of the spiritual message they're going to get. They're not going to get into the Word every day as they ought to. So that's the motivation. But also, for a long time, it was knowing that my family's in the audience. You know, I'm motivated by knowing that they, too, are hearing me as their only preacher. So that's a motivation. Visiting with people in their homes. You know, you get to see what their thoughts are, what their emotions are, what they're struggling with. So that's a motivation week to week as well.
0: Well, what do you find as maybe your biggest challenge when it comes to being prepared week after week?
1: Well, I've been where I am for a little over 22 years. So, you know, you kind of have a tendency to fall into a routine.
0: Mm-hmm.
1: But at the same time, you want to stay fresh on what you're doing. So the challenge is staying fresh, not being repetitive, not falling into a rut of doing the same thing week after week. And not taking for granted, you know, that you're going to be there and that things are going to continue as they are. That's a challenge.
0: Absolutely. Well, and that leads me to my next point, or next question. It is easy to fall into a routine or a rut, I guess, as a preacher. We have our favorite subjects or topics we're most comfortable with. But Paul tells us there in Acts 20 that he was free from the blood of all men in verse 26, because in verse 27 he did not shy away from declaring the whole counsel.
1: Right.
0: How do you find balance in declaring that whole counsel of God?
1: A few years ago I did a survey of the congregation, and I made up categories.
0: Mm-hmm.
1: To kind of prompt their thinking, and of course left those open, the more general categories, and then left a miscellaneous file as well. But I was amazed really at the categories in which so many of those fell, you know, starting, you know, with angels, going all the way down to the W's.
0: Yeah.
1: And so it was about a 4-page list. So from time to time I look back to that and see, you know, what have I covered of these areas so far? What have I done in covering the subjects that people won't cover,
0: mm-hmm.
1: that's interesting to them in their lives. And a lot of those especially would fall into the category of Bible class studies, because they're a little more in-depth.
0: Sure.
1: But, if, you know, a lot of times if you just ask people, they'll tell you. And so it's amazing what can be done just by trying to find out from them.
0: Absolutely. You know, we do a question and answer, and that's something that has really helped,
1: right,
0: to see what the needs of the congregation are. And some of those really challenge you to study maybe in an area that you haven't given a lot of focus to.
1: A couple of years ago, I was prompted really by something here at Polishing the Pulpit. I asked the question, if I could ask God one question.
0: Mm.
1: And I was amazed really at, you know, some really deep thinking questions that people would ask. And so, like I said, that challenges me as a preacher to dig deeper. We have a question and answer session occasionally as well. And so a lot of times you can answer those questions, but it also provides you a platform or springboard that you can go further and develop the subject even more. So
0: absolutely.
1: I like to poll the congregation that way, and you know what they're thinking then.
0: Absolutely. Well, Brother Eddie, appreciate your work so
1: much. Sir. Thank you, Jenny. Good to be with you.
0: And I appreciate you, and I look forward to being with you next time on The Preacher and His Work.
2: The preceding program was a production of the Fort Payne Church of Christ TV studio located in Fort Payne, Alabama.
3: Now we turn our attention to another question for our consideration today that has been submitted. And again, if you'd like to turn in a question, or if you'd like to submit a question for answering as well, you can email us at questions@thegospelofchrist.com. We'd be happy to try to give a Bible answer to those questions. Now, here's the question that's been asked. I know some congregations that do not have or are not trying to have elders today. Should the Lord's church have elders today? Well, friend, the Bible definitively says the Lord's church should have elders today. And if they don't, it ought to be something they're working toward. And if they're not working toward that, something is definitely awry in that congregation. Let me illustrate. Titus chapter 1, verse 5 will be the first verse that we would direct your attention to. Paul sent Titus to the island of Crete to work with the Lord's church, and he was given a specific purpose for going there. And notice what is said in Titus 1, verse number 5. Paul said to Titus, "For this reason I left you in Crete, that you should set in order the things that are lacking," watch this now, "and appoint elders," plurality, "in every city, as I commanded you." Congregation would be in the city, and so you've got elders in every congregation, is the idea. And so, is it the case that every congregation ought to have elders? You bet. Appoint elders in every city. That's the idea. Congregation ought to have elders. Now listen to what Paul said in Acts chapter 14, verse number 17. Here we learn more about the appointing of elders in the congregations that Paul had worked with on his missionary journeys. The Bible says, in Acts chapter 14, as they're going around, as they're strengthening the churches, Acts 14, verse 23, "So when they had appointed elders," listen now, "in every church, prayed with fasting, they commend them to the Lord in whom they had believed." This reason I left you in Crete, appoint elders in every city. They appointed elders in every church. Kind of the same idea there. And so is it the case that every congregation of the Lord's people, the ideal pattern is for every congregation to have qualified elders? There's no doubt about that as you read the Scripture. Now, let's say a congregation doesn't have those. Maybe it's a young congregation. Maybe it's a congregation that was set up in an area where Christians have been converted and they're novices, but some of them are growing well and they're working toward that goal. That's good. If they're working toward that goal, if that's what they're trying to obtain and attain to, then friend, that's following the pattern. But then let's look at a different side of that coin. Let's say that a congregation's been in existence for 30, 40, 50, maybe even 100 years, and it's never had elders. We've got a big problem. It needs to be striving to appoint elders. God's church is set up in every congregation to be led by elders. If people are working toward that goal, then that's good. But if we're not working toward it, I will guarantee you something is lacking. Something's not in order like God wants it to. And eventually problems are going to arise because there are no elders in that congregation to help with spiritual matters. And so it is something that God wants in every church. And if it's not being worked toward, if that goal is not the divine goal people are working toward, then we need to rethink things in that congregational area. And so that would be the answer we would give from Scripture related to that idea.

0: Hello, my name is Cameron Freeman, and we are so glad that you're watching the Gospel Broadcasting Network. When a person starts a school or a new job, they are usually asked to bring a whole list of items, and that can be stressful, even expensive. At GBN, we ask you to only bring your Bible, a piece of paper, and a pencil, something to write with, so that if you have any questions for us, we might answer them. One thing we will never ask you to bring is your checkbook. And once again, thank you for tuning in to GBN.
1: I'm Caleb Colley, and we're on the Rock. You may have heard many sermons on the same topic, such as the cross or God's grace. And you've probably heard a preacher or teacher make a point and thought to yourself, I've heard that before. Nonetheless, it's very important to be reminded of spiritual truth that we already know. For example, when he wrote his second epistle, John reminded his addressee of some things she needed to remember, and I quote, "And now I ask you, dear lady, not as though I were writing you a new commandment, but the one we have had from the beginning, that we love one another. And this is love, that we walk according to his commandments. This is the commandment, just as you have heard from the beginning, so that you should walk in it." 2 John 5 and 6. The lady to whom John wrote already understood the need to obey God's command to love others, but she needed to remind her brethren of it. When we were Christians and we were assembling for worship all through the years, we were spending a lot of our time reminding each other of things that we were taught before. But this reminding is highly valuable. Just as children need their parents to remind them of things they have been taught before, children of God need to have the truths of the Bible explained to them again and again. And every time we hear these truths, we understand them better and we learn to appreciate them more deeply. The riches of Christ are, as Paul wrote in Ephesians chapter 3 and verse 8, unsearchable. We will never exhaust the revelation of God to man. Here's a more recent example of the principle that Bible topics don't get old, no matter how many times they have been covered. Once, in 1893, the great preacher and scholar J.W. McGarvey was preaching on baptism. He began by noting that many people in his audience might think it strange for him to focus on a topic that religious teachers have covered so many times without producing a general consensus. If many preachers have preached on baptism and yet have been unable to get people to agree about it, then why preach on it again? Brother McGarvey responded by admitting that the question of baptism hasn't been settled in the sense that everybody agrees about it. But in another sense, he explained, the question of baptism has been settled thousands and thousands of times in the minds of people who will have to give an account before God. They have settled the question to their own satisfaction and acted according to their decision. And I quote from Dr. McGarvey, "And let me say to you who are here tonight, it is a necessity laid on you, you cannot avoid it, that you shall also settle the question in your own mind and for your own soul. If you answer me, 'No, sir, the question was settled for me by my parents when I was an infant, and they baptized me,' even this does not enable you to escape the necessity of which I speak, for you are compelled to decide for yourself before God whether you will be satisfied with that as your obedience to this divine command. Don't be impatient, then, when a man proposes to discuss the subject in your presence." End quote. Notice that Brother McGarvey has pointed to a principle that applies to all biblical truth. The whole counsel of God, Acts chapter 20 and verse 27, the whole counsel of God must be preached, even if it has been preached many times before, because each hearer must live in a state of comparing the standard of biblical truth to his own heart and life. James wrote in James chapter 1 and verse 25, "But the one who looks into the perfect law, the law of liberty, and perseveres, being no hearer who forgets, but a doer who acts, he will be blessed in his doing. And he must be prepared to answer for what he believes." 1 Peter chapter 3 and verse 15. Thus, no Bible topic ever goes out of date or is discussed to the degree that we should bring it up no more. I fear that we have lost many young people to the world because we assumed that fundamental biblical truths were settled in the minds of all people, even young minds to whom the fundamental truths never were explained. If so, may we never be guilty of this careless oversight in the future. Suppose we let one generation pass without helping it to understand clearly biblical doctrines such as the inspiration of the Bible, the oneness of the church, the plan of salvation, the organization of the body of Christ, etc. We will have done them a great disservice. We must not lose our focus on the fundamentals, even if we've heard them before. Join us next time on The Rock.
2: It is at the fourth of Matthew's gospel that Jesus begins summoning the men who are going to be assisting him in his earthly ministry and even carrying it forth after he had ascended back into heaven. Peter, Andrew, James, and John were all four professional fishermen, and the work that the Lord was summoning them to do was important enough to warrant calling them off of their work in order to do it. Peter and Andrew are told by the Savior that they would be fishers of men. The metaphor is quite obvious, that since they had indeed been accustomed to catching fish for a living, they would now be catching men. If indeed the metaphor is going to remain consistent. As fishermen, they were accustomed to catching fish that was necessary to the performance of their livelihood and to be able to make a living at it. Therefore, if the metaphor is going to be consistent, that they were going to be fishers, then catching some is absolutely necessary. It should be noted, though, that not all men who are called by the gospel are won by the gospel. Some are so discouraged by the fact that all those with whom they speak about the Word of God are not responsive to it that they quit trying to win any at all. It is actually this condition also that our Savior addressed at the fifth of Luke's gospel, when he is out on Peter's own fishing vessel and tells him to launch out into the deep where he's promised that he'll catch a great many fish. Peter doesn't seem to be particularly anxious to do what the Lord asked because he had just completed an all-nighter on Lake Gennesaret without catching anything. Yet because it was the word of the Lord that told him to launch out into the deep, it would be at the word of the Lord that Peter would do that very thing. When he let down his net, he brought up so many that the volume nearly sank, not one, but two ships. It was with this that Peter fell down before the Lord and expressed his belief that he was unworthy to even be in the Lord's presence. Indeed, we should understand that not only redemption is by grace, but it is an equally gracious gesture on the Lord's part to give us the opportunity and the privilege to even be of service in his kingdom. Peter seemed to understand that very thing. But yet, while we understand the privilege of not only being saved, but serving in the kingdom, we might still become discouraged when we feel that our efforts have really not accomplished as much as we would like to see them accomplish. But then on the other hand, Peter could not see the multitude of fish in his submerged net until he brought it up and he saw just how great a harvest had been supplied by the Savior who promised it. Similarly speaking, you and I may never really be aware of the good that we are doing in every case where we try to do that good. But nonetheless, it remains our privilege to serve in the kingdom. It remains the prerogative of those with whom we share the word to do with it what they will. And it remains the prerogative of our Savior to bless our effort to the degree that He will. But it should also be pointed out that, at any rate, the effectiveness of the gospel is significantly enhanced when those with whom we share it can detect in us that we believe it as much as we are calling upon them to believe it, that we obey it as much as we are calling upon them to obey it. In the Mosaic age, that law was given unto Israel for them to be stewards of it. When we came to the Christian age, it would again be unto the children of Israel to whom the gospel would first be preached, and then it would spread out unto the uttermost parts of the earth. Peter himself made the observation that judgment begins at home. If we're concerned about the number of those proverbial fish in our spiritual net being a volume significantly less than we would like for it to be, then understand this about they who would fish. They have to know how. And if it's the gospel that you are seeking to share with someone, that someone needs to see that gospel in you. It's then that that metaphor of being a fisher of men is going to become more meaningful.

0: dating has been a lot more difficult nowadays than anything else. All these different dating abilities and apps, you know, people talking about Snapchat is how they communicate with one another now, and explain how that even works, because I've been married just 3 years, but even I feel old when I hear people talking about it, because dating changes so drastically year to year, how it works, how it functions. You know, in our time of my life growing up, if I liked a girl, I had to go talk to her, or message her on Facebook or through her phone. Nowadays, if you like a girl, you just take a picture of yourself, send it to her on Facebook or through her phone. Nowadays, if you like a girl, you just take a picture of yourself, send it to her. You know, and you're like, hey, what's up? And that's how they start communication, you know, with talking face-to-face, just with Snapchat. So it's so different from what I knew. And the way the world changes with dating all the time is we've got problems that will come about with that, naturally. So obviously Snapchat's got problems that we don't need to discuss at this time. We may discuss that in another episode. But obviously that happens to become a problem if you're not using it carefully. And anything can be used improperly. You know, anything is a tool, and it can be used improperly. And someone might say, well, the Bible can. Yeah, the Bible can if you put it in the hands of the right person. They can use it improperly, because many false doctrines have come about based on taking verses out of context and all that. So with dating, a question that I'd have is, what would you do if your child brings home a non-Christian as their boyfriend or girlfriend? How do you handle that?
1: Well, that's obviously, that's pretty, it's not as rare as you would think.
0: Right.
1: And especially in places where our young people, you know, they're one or two young people in a congregation, and so you have, you know, they're in a school system, you know, maybe, or maybe they're just not even a, maybe they're being homeschooled or something like that, but there's not that many other opportunities to be around, maybe, you know, those.

0: There's not a big youth group, and so they meet folks that are outside of the church, and there's certainly nothing wrong with that. As far as meeting people outside the church, we need to be able to be evangelistic, and we need to be friendly to folks that we might be able to teach them the gospel and things like that. But therein lies the difficulty when they decide, okay, we want to date so-and-so, and they bring them home, and you find out, or you just find out that they've started talking and dating. And so I think that this conversation begins long before your children are of dating, quote, dating age, and that may be debatable to some as far as a dating age, but I think this conversation begins at a younger age, you training your children, them seeing, obviously, in your home, the type of husband and wife, you know, that their mom and daddy are, but also then to have some conversation as they mature and get a little bit older and get closer to that dating age, then they're going to, you know, they're obviously going to have questions, and I think rightly so, and you should be sparking some of that conversation as a parent with your young people. There again, you know, we didn't really experience this, you know, in our family near as much. My older son just got married and to a wonderful young Christian lady, and she is super, and we love her as a daughter, and that's been a blessing. In fact, though, that's something that we prayed for early on for both of our boys, and I think that was key for us also to keep that in our mind, to keep that before God as a prayer of ours, you know. And I think God truly answered our prayers in that, and gave us, you know, that opportunity, gave Chris that opportunity, and her as well, Caitlin as well. And so I think that was wonderful for them. But, you know, we tried to instill in them young, you know, what type of girls they should be looking for. You know, dating is about who you might marry. Mm-hmm. Obviously, you know, there are steps that are involved in that, right. And dating is a part of that. You know, some will talk about other means of doing that, courtship and things like that, and we can talk about that a little bit later. But, you know, when you think about that whole scene, you know, I think that the question about it, you know, what do you do if, I think it's about communication. It's about having that conversation. Like I say, if you start early, it's going to be easier. They're going to see certain things. They're going to be looking for things in their parents that they should be seeing, because that's who they're going to model after, and hopefully that's who they're going to see a good example in and want to have, you know, that kind of relationship as well. You know, it doesn't always work out where, you know, they meet a nice, you know, Christian young person, and that's who they want to date there again. So you know, my suggestion is not to panic. But to talk about it, to talk through it, to talk about the situations, to talk about the possible problems that might come down the road in that situation. You know, obviously, you know, we're talking about the dating situation. You know, I think that you have to put in several, you know, you teach them about boundaries, you teach them about, you know, what's right and wrong when it comes to that. And so those things are in place, whether they're dating a Christian or a non-Christian, because let's face it, if they possibly could put themselves in a situation where they shouldn't be, whether it's a Christian or not, and because of being at a young age and things like that, that can be difficult. Mm-hmm. That they're putting themselves, you know, probably in dangerous positions in that way, and that can be problematic. But all of this is part of a conversation that's started way before they start dating. And so my thing is to remind them that, you know, we love them, we want to encourage them, but we want to keep open communication, because the last thing you want is for your child to shut down and not talk to you anymore. And so some conversations that I've heard in the past have been where they just completely, you're not absolutely, you know, this is not going to happen. You cannot, you know, and of course, if your child has a little bit of a rebellious streak, the first thing they're going to go is go and do all of that you just said, right. You know, against them, you know, and shame on them for it, but So you want to have an open communication with them. You want to know, they need to know that their parents are somebody that they can go and talk to about any and all of these things that they're facing, as awkward as it might seem because they're older and whatever. But if you have that communication with them early on, they're more likely to communicate that with you later.
1: Sure.
0: And listen to what you have to say.
1: I think the interesting thing is something you mentioned, that, you know, you date to marry.
0: Right.
1: And we have to understand what marriage truly is.
0: Yeah.
1: I did before I got married. And I don't even know if you can truly 100% know it until you're married.
0: True.
1: Because you don't know what that's like to share a life with someone and to have the burden and responsibility of taking care of that person. All you've done is dated or courted them. And, you know, in Genesis 2:24, it talks about man leaves father and mother, cleaves to his wife, and they become one flesh.
0: Right.
1: And the idea there, from what I understand of the Hebrew word of leaving father and mother, is you set it down and you walk away from it. And the interesting thing there is it's not that you set your mom and dad down and you never talk to them again and you're never around them again, but it's you leave that part of your life behind. You are no longer the child that's under mom and dad's authority in their house. You are now growing up and becoming a man, getting married, starting your own home where you are the head of that home, or you're marrying a man where you are now in submission to that man, you're, you know, respecting that man. And like we talked about previously, you got to have that respect,
0: right,
1: in order to, you know, you got to show love to get that respect. But I think the important part here is you have to ask yourself two questions. Number one, can I be one flesh with this individual, being fully acceptable to God if they're not a Christian? Now, some people say no. I don't see that 100% though. And I understand that in a perfect world, this would happen. You'd check all the boxes. But some people would suggest that in order to be pleasing to God, you have to be married to a Christian. That removes a lot of situations and stories though, where an individual married someone that wasn't and they were converted because of it. Or an individual dated someone who wasn't and they were converted because of it. But that's the first question you have to ask is, can I still be able to worship my Lord if I'm married to this person? If the answer is no, then I don't think it's wise. If the answer is no.
0: Right.
1: If they make it clear, I'm never going to ever do this, you have no hope, this is how I'm going to be, then it's probably wise to get out of that relationship.
0: Sure.
1: However, the second thing you have to ask is there an opportunity to teach? And if I'm expected, according to the Bible, you know, we've got more than just Matthew talking about going into all the world and teaching the gospel. If I'm expected to go into the world and teach the gospel, you mentioned creating relationships, meeting people outside of the home and maybe even outside of the church, and that's good. And the influences that we have, and we know of stories of people who meet a girl or meet a guy and they convert them. And maybe they don't even marry. Maybe they break up for a time. But that individual is a Christian now because of that relationship that they had for a short period of time with that other individual. So am I to suggest that it was evil that they got together when it brought about the result of that person having their soul saved? I can't see that.
0: Mm-hmm.
1: But it is like 1 Corinthians 7:1-4 talk about is, you get married, you no longer have authority over your own body.
0: Sure.
1: In the sense of, your wife's body is yours and you are hers. That's how that works. And if I'm going to get into a relationship where the husband or the wife is saying, you can't do this, I won't stand for that, and it's what my Lord is telling me to do, then I need to be able to try to see ahead into the future as much as I can when I'm dating somebody. And all of us can kind of sometimes admit, man, if I'd really looked at that, I would have seen it.
0: Right.
1: And if I really, you know, we call it puppy love, you know, where people get so blinded by love and affection that they don't see anything wrong with the other individual. But I don't see it wrong. I don't see it sinful to find someone that is not a Christian and date them. Maybe it's unwise to consider doing that, and I would agree that it needs to be careful because you're looking at an individual that you're going to spend the rest of your life with, but on Judgment Day, you're giving an account for your life.
0: Right.
1: And if your spouse is a hindrance to you getting to heaven, then much like the passage talks about cutting off your hand if it offends you, or plucking out your eye if it offends you, cut off your spouse before they're your spouse.
0: Yeah.
1: And you hear the statement, the best time to get a divorce is before you get married.
0: Sure.
1: Because there's no heartache, there's no worry, and you know, you haven't done anything that creates lasting consequences. But unwise, I would say that that's more what I lean toward. Because
0: absolutely,
1: there's too many stories of individuals that have found the truth because of a relationship that they have with an individual. But I think the problem becomes this. Sometimes the boyfriend or the girlfriend of our children try to get them to do things that aren't right to do. And not always just downright sinful things like drugs and alcohol, or you know, being physical with one another in a way that they're not allowed to be. But the thing I want to ask is, you know, Wayne, what would you do if this individual is trying to get your child to go to their denomination and see how they see the Bible?
0: Yeah, and you know, and that's, you know, with them dating a non-Christian, that's what it's going to typically lead to. It's going to say, okay, well, I came to services with you, well, now you come to services
1: right.
0: with me, and so forth. And that's a question that. That has been in every teen Bible class that I've ever taught. Has that's the question that's come up. You know, well, so and so invited me. You know, well, should I go? Well, here's the problem that you're going to run into. Number one, you know, we have to be not just committed to Christ, but convicted by Christ, that this is what's right. This is the Lord's church, and that's lived out daily. In our faith. Now, that's not to say that if I went to something, but if the situation tries to pressure me to leave my times of worship, where I'm supposed to be at my local congregation, where I'm worshiping, you know, God there in spirit and in truth, and I leave that, forsake that assembly, so to speak, you know, and not go to that assembly to go to a denominational assembly, what is it that I have said? I've not just said that, hey, I like you enough and respect you enough that I'm going to go check out what you typically go to, but actually what it says is much, much more than that. It actually goes a lot deeper. It actually says, well, I'm okaying really what you, and I know somebody may get there and they may say, you know, well, I want to ask you questions. I want to be able to talk about those things, but typically by our presence at some particular event, that lends credence to our acceptance of it. Mm-hmm. And so, you know, that individual is trying as hard as you might be to convert you as you are them. And so to say that, hey, it's okay for us to be something else other than a member of the Lord's church. And so that's the problem that they're going to run into. So we have to think about, you know, so somebody might say, okay, well, what if it's not at one of our particular times of service? You know, could I go to there again? There again, I would say with questions to follow, you know, yeah. It would be a situation where, okay, we get to open the Bible and see if we can see those things in Scripture, and I get to ask some hard questions if you still want me to come,
1: right.
0: You know, and I've been asked to come to certain things like that and had opportunity to do that. But even that, as someone who's trained in the Bible and Scripture, and that's part of my everyday work, that is still a difficult proposition for me to be, for all things to work out just right so that I felt like I was able to properly ask the questions. And you know, it sounds really good, but it rarely works out that way.
1: Right.
0: And so I would warn against that. I would say that absolutely do not miss services, any of the Lord's services to go and do that. And even then, I would be careful about going to yet something else because it still promotes the idea of acceptance of, even if you get to ask some questions. Hey, you gave in once. Maybe if I ask, they'll come again.
1: Right.
0: And they'll eventually just give in. And so that's the problem that I see with that. Well, what about you?
1: Yeah, and this is something that personally I have not had to experience as a father yet with a child that's under the age of dating, of course. But I did have these questions come up when I was a teenager.
0: Mm-hmm.
1: You know, you have not even girls or boys asking their spouse, not spouse, you know, the one they're dating.
0: Right.
1: But the people that are just friends, because the task that we have is to go out and say to people, will you come to church with me? That's the task that we have. We're expected to go into the world and
0: sure.
1: try to teach and preach Jesus to the lost. But the thing that we have forgotten is the denominational world's been told that same task.
0: Yeah.
1: They've been asked to do the same exact thing. And so you get into this situation where you look like you're saying, you can only come to my church. That's
0: right.
1: not what you're saying.
0: That's the perception.
1: Right. And it's not what you're saying. But I think that, like you mentioned with the questions about what's going to happen if a girl or boy comes home with someone that's not a Christian, the conversation starts at a young age.
0: Yeah.
1: you instill to your children, like Deuteronomy 6, 7 through 9 talks about, you know, you teach them diligently all parts of the day. If they're sitting, right. if they're standing, if they're laying, if they're walking, you're teaching your children as many times as possible. And we used to groan as children when we'd be in the car and my dad would go, well, there's a story in that. There's a lesson in that. And he would proceed to teach us something. And
0: right.
1: as children, we'd go, oh, no, not another story, not another lesson. Now being out of the house, I wish I could remember all of them. You know, we forget in the moment, and then when we really need them, we're like, I should have paid more attention. But that's just it. That's what they're told to do. And then it talks about in verses 8 and 9, binding them as a sign on your hand, and there'll be frontlets between your eyes. It's almost as if you put on blinders, that you're seeing the Word of God everywhere you go, and that is all you're seeing, sure. is God's Word. I love verse 9. You know, you write them on the doorposts of your house and on your gates, and sometimes churches have done this. You're entering in the auditorium, and it says, enter to worship. And then as you're leaving the auditorium, it says, leave to serve.
0: Right.
1: And what they mean by that is when you enter into this room, it is to worship the Heavenly Father. And when you leave this room, it is to serve Him. It is to go into the world and not forget what you've done here today.
0: Yeah. And who you are.
1: Yeah. And that's what that idea of writing it on the doorpost is. Anytime you walk in and anytime you go out, you're reminded of who you are and what you're supposed to be. If we do that with our children, if as my son grows older and as other sons and daughters that people have in this world, if as they're growing older, we're instilling in them this doctrine of the Lord and of all the things, they can go to an event like that on a Tuesday night, some prayer meeting they're having, and they'll know automatically what's right and what's wrong.
0: Yeah.
1: As long as they take what we've told them and have applied it. You know, you have Proverbs 4, the writer there, this is the father saying to his child, I've given you good doctrine.
0: Right.
1: I've taught you in the way of the right path. You know, I've led you the right way. Now it's up to you. You have to be the one to take what I've taught. And multiple times throughout Proverbs, you have the writer saying, please listen to me. Don't forsake the law of your mother. Listen to what we have to say. When a child grows up to be a teenager and his buddy or his girlfriend or her friend or her boyfriend say, hey, I'll come to my church. You come to my church, I'll come to yours. The very first thing they need to first do is understand if they're a Christian, they cannot forsake the assembly of God. They're expected to worship the Father. So a Sunday's automatically out. They've got to worship the Lord. And really a Wednesday by being subject to the eldership is out. But a Tuesday night, if there's nothing going on at the congregation, sure, I would agree with you that they could go to a prayer meeting or a revival at a Baptist church or a Mormon church or, you know, any denominational church with questions following.
0: Yeah.
1: Because that's just it. Every time I've ever had someone come to church that's brought a visitor, there's always been questions.
0: Sure.
1: They always want to know, why do you do it this way?
0: Yeah.
1: We cheapen a Bible study opportunity when we go to a denominational service and we don't ask questions. Because we want to know the same thing a visitor wants to know about us. Where do we get the authority to do what we're doing? And so if you go to some, you know, revival and they bring out the snakes and they're snake charming and they're, you know, they're speaking in tongues and all this kind of stuff, that's one of the very first questions you need to ask is, I noticed y'all brought out these snakes and it was kind of an odd scene, you know, where do y'all get the authority to do that? What you're going to be able to do is have a Bible study without having a Bible study. Because that individual is going to just automatically try to tell you what they've been told for years.
0: Right.
1: Well, then you can say, okay, well, that's really neat, but where did you find that in the Bible? And if they can't pull out God's Word and give you what they found, then there's a problem.
0: Yeah.
1: Because when we don't have authority, we don't have the right to do. And that's what I think we've done that's a problem, is we've forgotten Deuteronomy 6, 7 through 9 applies to New Testament teaching as well. That we teach our children every part of the day, that we put it as a frontlet between the eyes, you know, that you put it on the doorpost so when you walk in and when you leave, you don't forget who you are. And you know, my grandfather would always write in birthday cards to me, and he still does, ABC, always be Christian. Yeah. You know, and that's a common phrase that people have used. But my dad has also said to us before when we'd go out of town on trips and my mom and dad weren't coming, remember who you are.
0: Right.
1: And he was not saying, remember that you're B.J. Clark's son and Tish Clark's son.
0: Right.
1: Remember that you're God's son.
0: Yeah.
1: Remember that you're God's creation and that you should behave as such. When we remember that, going to an event like that will naturally come about with asking questions. But you see, that's not the only big problem that we face, Wayne. The problem that has become a very big craze today, especially with Snapchat and other apps like that, is getting into a physical relationship before marriage. And so, Wayne, what would you do if you found out that your child was being pressured to have a physical relationship with their boyfriend or girlfriend?
0: You know, that, and that's the, that's certainly a scary part for a parent, you know, to get kind of knocked almost between the eyes with that kind
1: right.
0: of situation. You hope that you've trained them and prepared them and, you know, that you've done all the teaching, that you've tried to remind them over and over.

0: And there's been a buildup because of that lust, that desire that's been fed by some of those other things, you know. But if our young people are being pressured into that, we need to get them out of those situations. Again, kind of like a conversation that we had earlier, you know, when we were talking about abuse, you know, you want your children to be safe. And part of that's still wanting them to be safe, you know, keep them out of those situations. You say, okay, well, then they go to school and they're around these people still. They're around these individuals. And so, you know, you can't take them out of every situation possible. You know, you try to do the very best you can. And then I would say, part of this is going to go back to what we did, what we've talked about in this, really, this whole lesson is starting early with the conversation. You know, our young people should have been taught somewhere along the way that someone who's pressuring them doesn't have their best interests in mind. Doesn't truly love them, and that love might be an L-U-V, not an L-O-V-E type of love. And so they, you know, we've taught them about that, and so we hope that that kind of thing would be instilled in them to the point that they realize, I never need to be alone in this situation or with this individual because of this situation, because of the pressure that's put on me here. And you know, when it comes to dating, that can be, you know, pretty easily remedied. Harder for a parent to remedy it. You could say, okay, you're not going to ever date again, but there again, you know, some of that's hard to regulate, because if they're around them at school and things like that, you know, we don't want them to completely shut down, but we hope that we've instilled in them enough respect for their own bodies and their own selves and for God. And for what we've been teaching them this whole way, and what they've hopefully seen in their parents as they've grown up, is I need to be saving myself for that time when I can be one with my husband or wife, whatever the situation may be for them. So that's part of that. So we continue to teach them that sex outside of marriage is sinful. Hebrews 13 and verse 4, we teach them that their body's not their own. It belongs to God, remember? Even that, right. 1 Corinthians 6, 19 and 20. So we have to be careful about, you know, our own body. We need to glorify God with our bodies, and giving into sexual temptations and lust of the flesh and lust of the eyes and those type of things, you know, those are not things that where we would glorify God in our body, in our life, and the things that others are seeing from us. So, but again, we've got to teach them not to get themselves into those situations, you know. And again, some have taken the courting route. I'll bring that up. You know, some have taken that position. This is how, and if that's in your household, that's, you decided, you know, you're going to teach your children to court, and that's what they're going to, those are the rules they're going to follow. I think that's good. For some, it's seen as a little, maybe too strict in that, and maybe that's debatable or not, but ultimately, whether it's courtship or whether you teach your children about dating and not getting into not putting yourself into those situations, regardless, you help them set boundaries. And I think it is commendable for parents to do that. And I think it's commendable when we can see young people who have set for themselves their own goals.
1: Right.
0: You know, I want to save myself for marriage, for the one that I marry. Because as you mentioned a moment ago, you know, that relationship is a special relationship in the eyes of God. And it's a special relationship for a husband and wife. And if there's others that have been party to that prior to marriage, that makes it difficult. That's a difficult thing to overcome. And so I would say that the dating that's set with boundaries, courtship, whatever the case may, however you want to do that in your home, consider that conversation has to start early. They have to be trained early on that, so that they know themselves well enough that they know that this is a situation I don't need to be in, and I need to remove myself from it. You know, when it comes to dating, I've seen people before say, you know, hey, well, let's start this, you know, before we go out, let's have a word of prayer together. Right. You know, it's something that sets the tone of how this date is going to go, rather than going somewhere that it shouldn't be.
1: Right. And the thing to remember, too, is, yeah, I see these jokes going around Facebook and on other social media sites where it shows a girl with a cake. It says 20 on it, and it says, I made it out of my teenage years, and I didn't get pregnant. And that's a sad joke that's going around, because that tells us the norm today is getting pregnant as a teenager is kind of a normal thing to us. But multiple verses in the T epistles talk about being pure. 1 Timothy 5:22.

2 Timothy 2:22, yep. Titus 1:15, all of those convey this idea of keeping yourself pure. And if I'm told that the marriage bed is to be undefiled by God, then it's going to be a lot harder to do it when we've defiled ourselves in such a poor way. And I know undefiled also is conveying this idea of keeping it undefiled in the bedroom when you're married, but you've got to understand that that was something that God intended for husband and wife to partake of. And in its own right, it's a wonderful blessing from God. When it's not done that way, it can be a very bad curse upon the lives of the people who are dealing with it. We've got to be careful and keep ourselves pure.

0: If you're like me, you like hearing God's word. It's important for us to be like the men of Psalms chapter 1 and meditate upon the word of God day and night. That's why I want to tell you about a great monthly publication, the Gospel Journal. 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
1: My Jesus knows.

0: My Jesus knows just what I...
1: Have you ever known someone that usually just seemed to be in the right place at the right time for everything? You think, how does this person get this way? You know, they're always receiving these things at the right time in the right place. You know, we all have a place. I want to study from the Bible today about the word place and ask the question, do we all have a place? Let's talk about that as we do it in just a moment.
2: The law of thy mouth is better unto me than thousands of gold and silver. And now, Josh McCrary, the gospel is gold.
1: There was a family who was going to have the preacher over for supper, and Billy was 5 years old. He was setting the table. He put out the silverware in front of every place except for where the preacher would sit. Mom said, Billy, how come you didn't give the preacher any silverware? Billy said, because Dad said he eats like a horse. You know, there's something special about horses is they can be led. They can be trained to be led by an individual. You know, God needs people who will be led, just like those horses. And today, you know, we all have a place, and we've got to understand our place. As large as a horse may be, that horse can be tamed to understand his place. And when we are led by God, that is the first thing that we have to understand, is that we have a place. We've got to allow God to be the leader. Somebody said, if Jesus is your co-pilot, then it's time to swap places. That is so true. You know, in the book of Exodus 32, in verse 34, the Bible says, therefore now go lead the people unto the place which I have spoken unto thee. Behold, my angel shall go before thee. You know, one of the problems that the children of Israel had is they did not want to be like the horse. They did not want to allow God to be the pilot of their plane. They wanted God to be the co-pilot. You know, the Bible says in the book of Revelation about the devil that deceived them was cast into the lake of fire and brimstone where the beast and the false prophet are, and they shall be tormented day and night forever and ever. And I saw a great white throne and him that sat on it, from whose face the heaven and earth fled away. And notice, there was no place for them. One of the saddest things about hell is nobody will have a place. And nobody will care that those people don't have a place. They will constantly be wandering to and fro. It's like they will be lost for all eternity. Today, thankfully today, we all have a place. Let's talk about in the Bible some places that are mentioned. Somebody said, home is not where the heart is, it's where the mortgage is. Well, I don't know about you, but that's not true. Think about the most famous saying in the world about home from the Wizard of Oz. What does it say? There is no place like home. A beautiful place. We're so thankful many times when we go out and travel, we've been gone for a while, and we get back home, we say, oh, I am so thankful to be home. Home is wherever God leads us to be. We've got to learn to be led. And God is leading us home. So today, let's think about the song that we sing. This world is not my home. I'm just a passing through. My treasures are laid up somewhere beyond the blue. The angels beckon me through heaven's open door, and I cannot feel at home in this world anymore. Talk about a place today, several places in the Bible. I'm reminded of our text in Psalm chapter 32 and verse 7. David said, let me tell you where my favorite place is. You know, if you could say there's one place in the world that's your absolute favorite place, I'll tell you this, and today is my anniversary, so I'm going to say this. My favorite place is to be snuggled up with my wife. There is no safer place in this world to me than in her arms. makes me feel so, so good. Where's your favorite place to be on earth? Your physical place. On the beach somewhere. Of course, being in worship with God, that's a favorite place. But I'm talking about physically. If you could describe a physical place in the world, where would you go? Would it be on the golf course? Would it be on the lake? Would it be with your spouse? Would it be with your family? David said, let me tell you about my favorite place in the world. Psalm 32:7, he said, "Thou art my hiding place. Thou shalt preserve me from trouble. Thou shalt compass me about with songs of deliverance." Said, "God, I want to make my number one place in this world. I want to make it with you." Today, as Christians, we want to make the spiritual place the number one place in the world. I'm not talking about a physical place. I'm not talking about something that makes you happy. I'm talking about, let's make the spiritual place the number one. Let's talk about some places in the Bible. The first place that I want to talk about is the place of test. Now, we've all been here, okay? And we go to Genesis chapter 22 and look at verses 1 through 5, and we notice the first place in the Bible, the place of test. Here's what the Bible says. "It came to pass after these things that God did tempt Abraham, and Abraham said unto him, and he said unto him, Abraham, and he said, Behold, here I am. And he said, Take now thy son, thine only son Isaac, whom thou lovest, and get thee to the land of Moriah, and offer him there for a burnt offering upon the mountains which I tell thee of. And Abraham rose up early in the morning. He saddled his donkey, he took two of his young men with him, and Isaac his son, and he clave the wood for the burnt offering. And he rose up," notice, "and he went to the place that God had told him." So we find this word place, and the first place that we come to in the Bible is a place of test. I mean, you think about what Abraham is being tested to do. God said, "I want you to take your son to the land of Moriah, to this place, and I want you to offer him." Now, wait a minute. Let's think about everything that Abraham's been through. You know, he has been waiting for 70 years or more for this son. God told him to leave his homeland and go to this land that was so far away. You're talking 1,000 miles, who knows how long. It's a long way. And he gets to the land, and God says, "I'm going to bless you with a son." But after 25, 30 years, he's waiting. He's, you know, still no son. So anyway, he gets a little bit confused. There's a famine in the land. He goes down into Egypt, and he runs into trouble. He lies to Abimelech and said that Sarah was his sister, but really she was his wife. So anyway, he wasn't supposed to do that. And then, you know, he keeps on waiting and waiting for the promises of God. And then he marries Hagar. Because he said, "Well, it's been a long time, you know. God is not giving me a son. Maybe he wants me to marry someone else and have a son through Hagar." So he marries Hagar. No, that's not what God wanted him to do. God waited till Abraham was 100 years old. Blessed him with that son. Finally, for the first time, he realized, okay, God really means what he says. But now God wants him to kill that son and test him. Let me tell you something. Abraham's faith is so strong. He knows that Isaac has to live. Look here at verse 5. "Abraham said to his young men, Abide ye here with the donkey, and I and the lad will go yonder and worship," and notice, "and we'll come again unto you." We will come again unto you. That's how strong Abraham's faith is, because he knows that Isaac has to live. God has made a promise to Abraham that he will bless all the earth his seed through Isaac, his son. His faith is so strong that he knew that God would raise him from the dead. I wonder in my life why I have never had that kind of faith. Let's just be honest. I'm straightforward with you today. I've never had that kind of faith, and I want to. You know, I have things that I doubt sometimes. You ever doubted anything? I mean, we feel like Thomas sometimes, you know. We call him Doubting Thomas, and he doubted. And then maybe later we'll learn of the truth and we think, why did I doubt that? Why did I doubt God in that? That's a place of test. Sunday school, there was a teacher who was teaching about evil people. And she said, if a man were to reach, or she said, if I were to reach into a man's pocket and take his money, who would I be? Well, she wanted them to answer, you would be a thief. But one little boy said, if you reach into a man's pocket and took his money, I think you would be his wife. How many of us would allow God to take everything we've owned? You see, I have to learn to allow God to have everything. Hard to do. That's the test. You know, Jesus specifically told his disciples, he said, if any man will come after me, let him deny himself and take up his cross and follow me. Life is one big test. You know, it's interesting to me that Abraham passed the test with flying colors, you know. He was going to offer Isaac his son, and as he had the knife ready to slay his son, the angel of the Lord called out to Abraham, and he said, Abraham, Abraham. And you know what he answered for a second time? It's interesting. In verse 1, when God called to Abraham, what did Abraham say? He said, here I am. When Abraham has a knife ready to slay his son, and in verse 11, the angel of the Lord called out of heaven and said, Abraham, Abraham. What did he say? He said, here I am. I haven't gone anywhere. You know, I'm right where you want me to be. So here's the test. How do I apply this to my life? You know, it's kind of like when God called out to Adam in the garden. He said, where are you? That's what I've got to ask myself. Where am I? Abraham, when God said, Abraham, where are you? He said, I'm right here. You know, are you attending church? Are you being faithful to God? Are you reading the Bible? I've got to ask myself these questions. Amazing to me, when Abraham passed the test, what happened for him? Look in Genesis chapter 22, verse 13. Abraham lifted up his eyes and he looked, and behold, behind him, a ram was caught in the thicket by his horns. And Abraham went and took the ram, and he offered him for a burnt offering, notice, in the stead of Isaac, his son. Abraham called the place Jehovah Jireh. What does that mean? Notice the word place. He called the name of that place the place of test. He called it Jehovah Jireh. You know what that means? I see Jehovah. Oh, man, what a huge thing this is. How did you see God on that mountain? He saw the spotless Lamb of God that would be offered for the sins of the world in the stead of Isaac, his son. See, God is trying to show a picture to Abraham. He needed Abraham to pass a test. And just as he needs us to pass the test of life, someone will be offered in our stead. You know, in our culture today, we're facing some hard times. We've got many people are being tested. But I hope today that your and my test will become our testimony, right? It's time for us to allow our setbacks to be comebacks. Notice the place of test, and Abraham, he passed, and therefore he had something offered for him. Place number two. The first place that we find in the Bible, Genesis 22, is a place of test. But let's go to Matthew 26 and look at verse 36, and we find a place of triumph. Now, to me, this is a very interesting place. We're talking about the place where Jesus was crucified. There were two steamboats. They both left from Memphis about the same time. They were traveling down the Mississippi River to New Orleans. They traveled side by side, and sailors from one vessel, they began to notice that they were running out of fuel. And challenges began, and they thought, wait a minute, we're not going to win this race. They began burning the cargo that was on the ship so that they could win the race. But the problem was that precious cargo is what they needed. And when they arrived, they didn't have anything. They had no supplies. All the cargo had been burned. You see, many people today, they think that they're going to win, but they're throwing everything away. Jesus has to be the fuel on that slow pace of life, right? That gets us to our destination. The only way to do that is to find the place of triumph where Jesus was crucified. You look here in Matthew chapter 26, and the Bible says, "Then cometh Jesus with them to a place called Gethsemane. He saith to his disciples, sit ye here while I go yonder and pray. And he took with him two sons of Zebedee, and they began to be very sorrowful and very heavy. And he said, my soul is exceeding sorrowful unto death. Tarry ye here with me. And he went a little further, and he fell on his face, and he prayed. Father, if it be possible, let this cup pass from me. Nevertheless, not as I will, but as thou wilt." You know, this place is a place of sorrow that leads to triumph. What if he didn't pray that prayer? You know, what if Jesus said, not your will, but my will be done? You see, that wouldn't lead to triumph. And how many times in our lives have we said that to God? No, not what you want, but what I want. That doesn't lead to triumph. You know, triumph means sacrifice. Let's also notice in this place, there's another name. Gethsemane means olive press, right? He said the place called Gethsemane, and Jesus is literally being pressed. But you see also, it is called the place of the skull. Golgotha. In Matthew chapter 27 and verse 33, it says, they were come to a place called Golgotha, that is to say the place of a skull. This place where Jesus was being pressed has now leading to his death. You see, if I don't die to sin, I cannot triumph. Just as if Jesus did not die for sin, the place of the skull, the place where he would go through the valley of the shadow of death. But it's amazing when you come to the next part of the place of the story in Matthew chapter 28, and the angel said to the women that were looking for Jesus, I know that you seek Jesus who was crucified. He is not here. He is risen. And they said, come see the place where the Lord lay. Matthew 28, 5 and 6. Wow. You know, I mean, you have three places here that are places of triumph. The first one is Gethsemane. It's an olive press, and Jesus is being pressed. And he said, please don't make me go through this. But I'll do whatever you need me to do. And then they led him to the next place of triumph, which is the place of the valley of the shadow of death. The Bible calls it the place of the skull. Then, place. I wish so bad I could go to that place. I wish we knew exactly where that place was. You know, I have an idea that people can ponder up some idea. Maybe this was where Jesus was risen, but I want to see that tomb. Place of triumph. There are places in the Bible. I've got to ask myself, where am I? Am I in the place of test? Am I just experiencing the triumph? Or am I in a negative place, the place of torment? Let's go to Acts chapter 1. There's another place that we read about in the Bible, and this place is very scary. You know, people actually go here. You know, people would have you believe that there's no such thing as hell. You know, hell is not really there. But I'll be honest with you, that's not what I'm reading in the Bible. Jesus taught more about money and about hell than any other subject. Why? Because Jesus didn't want people to go to hell. He wanted people to go to heaven. He wanted them to avoid the place of torment that we're reading about in Acts chapter 1. Now, you remember a man by the name of Judas Iscariot who betrayed Jesus. The context here is the apostles are trying to find someone to replace Judas. Now, notice this. Verse 24, they prayed and said, Thou which knows the hearts of all men, show whether of these two thou hast chosen, that he may take part of this ministry and apostleship from which Judas by transgression fell, notice, that he might go to his own place. You know what that place is called in the Bible? Place of torment. You know, there is a place in on earth today where a coal bed has been ignited, and centrally of Pennsylvania, you can look this up online, it's a mining town that at one time had about 1,000 people, and the population dwindled all the way down to 9. And the reason for it being a ghost town is because a fire started in 1962 where they burned trash and a coal bed ignited in the earth. Okay, there was so much fire all the time that the coal that was in the earth, it literally became fire. So what has happened is this coal bed under the ground lit on fire, and it has not stopped burning. And I read in the Bismarck Tribune that it confirmed that the fire continued 47 years later. For 47 years, that fire in the earth was burning and burning. The Bible describes hell as a fire that is not quenched. It says it three times in Mark chapter 9, 44 through 48. It says everlasting fire, Matthew chapter 25 and verse 41. In Revelation chapter 20 and verse 14, it says a lake which burneth with fire and brimstone. Today, the place of torment where the Bible says that Judas is place. It's real. A very sad, sad place. So I've got to ask myself, where am I? What direction am I heading? Am I heading in the place of where God will put me to the test? Am I heading to the place of triumph where I can find the forgiveness that God is wanting to give to me? Or am I not passing the test, avoiding the triumph, and going to the place of torment? Last, there's a beautiful place in the Bible. It is a place of treasure. There was a woman who graduated her training as a surgery technician. And it's interesting that the surgeon who put her through this test, he was very rigid, you know. he wanted to have the best on his surgery team, and there were no exceptions. So she didn't know it. She comes into surgery to perform her first surgery with this doctor. And anyway, doctor said, well, we're done. It's time to close up the patient. And the surgery technician was very afraid. She thought to herself, okay, we're missing a sponge. I've been counting all this time. We are missing a sponge somewhere. And she said to the doctor, we cannot close this patient because we are missing a sponge. The doctor said, no, we're not. It's time to close the patient. The surgery is done. We need to be finished here, and anesthesia needs to be completed. We need to be out of this room, and this patient needs to be in recovery. And the surgery technician, she said, no. If that sponge is left inside that patient, she will get infection. She will possibly die. We cannot close up this patient. The doctor persisted. He said, ma'am, this is your first day. You want to keep your job, we're going to do what I said. He said, fire me. I can't work here. If this surgery team is not going to be the best, like you said it is, I don't want to work here. And the doctor smiled, and he lifted up his shoe, and that sponge was under his shoe the whole time. He said, you passed the test. He wasn't going to settle for anything less than the best. You know, God is not going to settle for anything less than the best for you. There's a place waiting that's the best. It's the greatest place in all the world. It is not even anything like this world that we live in now. The Bible says there'll be no more death, neither sorrow nor crying, neither shall there be any more pain, for the former things are passed away. Jesus said in John chapter 14 about this place, he said, let not your hearts be troubled. You believe in God, believe also in me, and in my Father's house are many mansions. If it were not so, I would have told you. I go to prepare a place for you. And if I go to prepare a place for you, I will come again and receive you unto myself, that where I am, there you may be also. Place of treasure. We find places in the Bible, the place of test, the place of torment. We find the place of triumph. We find the place of treasure. But last, a place that we all need, the place of togetherness. Are you in that place today? Talking about the church, the Bible says in 1 Corinthians 11 and verse 20, when you come together into one place. I remember in 1 Corinthians chapter 14, he said, if therefore the whole church be come together in one place. How beautiful is it when God's people come together to worship him? And I've got to ask you, are you in that place? I want you to picture something. The word church, C-H-U-R-C-H. If I were to take out the middle of that word, what would be missing from church? R. You are missing from church. No place. There's no place for you. Like those people we talked about in the beginning when it says that they will be tormented day and night and there was no place found for them. But in God's house, there will always be a place. Will you find that place today? I hope that you will. You know, in Acts chapter 2, they were told what to do to find the place. And they asked, what shall we do? Verse 37, Peter said to them, repent and be baptized, every one of you, in the name of Jesus Christ for the remission of your sins, and you shall receive the gift of the Holy Ghost. What's so cool about all of this is in verse 41, they gladly received his word, they were baptized, and the same day they were added unto them about 3,000 souls. Verse 47, the Lord added to the church daily such as should be saved. You know what God did? They obeyed the gospel and he put them in the right place. Will you be there today? Amen.

0: 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To God be the glory.
1: Welcome back to our study of 1 and 2 Thessalonians. I'm Dan Cates, and I'll be teaching you in this course. Last time we introduced the city of Thessalonica and the establishment of the church in Thessalonica and began to talk about some of the influences which weighed upon her during those early years and would continue to influence her in the years to come. As we study through this course together, I'll be quoting from the King James Version of the Bible. So if you happen to have that version, you can follow along very easily with me. We might occasionally refer to other versions, but that will be the primary version which we're using. When we closed and we were talking about those early influences, we mentioned several, and we said that we would talk about the character of the early church. Before we get to the character, I might remind you that in the last class we mentioned the influence of the Jews, who had been great persecutors of the church during those early days. We also mentioned the influence of the Greco-Roman mythology worshipers, those who held the gods of Mount Olympus to be of some spiritual authority. We also talked about the influence of immorality, mainly due to the location of Thessalonica along a very important way leading to Rome, but also at one of the great seacoast ports of the Roman Empire in the region of Macedonia and Thessaly. Let's consider for a few minutes the character which is spoken of in the books of 1 and 2 Thessalonians, in these epistles which Paul addressed to them. We see, first of all, that this congregation shined her proverbial Christian light. Matthew 5:13-16 talks about the influence which the disciples of Christ could have. Even in the face of affliction, 1 Thessalonians 1:6, the church at Thessalonica was shining that light. And that undoubtedly included very grave persecution, 1 Thessalonians 2:14, which had actually preceded Matthew 5:13-16. In Matthew 5:10-12, Jesus spoke about the blessed nature or character of those who are able to be persecuted and endure that. So Paul wrote in 1 Thessalonians 1:7, "So that, because she had shined this light, because she had stood strong during the face of this affliction, so that ye were ensamples, or examples, to all that believe in Macedonia and Achaia." What were Macedonia and Achaia? Well, Macedonia is this region where Thessalonica was located. Farther south is Achaia, which would include such locations as Athens and Corinth. The great example that Thessalonica had been would be seen many miles away. But we also see regarding this congregation that this congregation was remarkable because of the love that she showed toward all of the Christians throughout Macedonia. If we go to 1 Thessalonians 4, verses 9 and 10, we read of this love. "But as touching brotherly love, ye need not that I write unto you, for ye yourselves are taught of God to love one another. And indeed you do it, ye do show this love toward all the brethren which are in all Macedonia. But we beseech you, brethren, that ye increase more and more." This was a congregation that was influential. It was a congregation that was loving. Apparently, these Thessalonians, though they had some things which certainly were benefits for them and from them, were certainly great commendations of their character, they had some difficulty understanding exactly what death meant for the Christians, as opposed to what death meant for those who were outside of Christ. And we see this in 1 Thessalonians 4:13-18. As Paul said there, But I would not have you ignorant, brethren, concerning them which are asleep. Now they had the possibility that they could not understand what had happened to those brethren who had already died, perhaps in the face of persecution. Paul continued, I would not have you ignorant, that ye sorrow not. He didn't want them to be of the same mindset as those who were not Christians, that ye sorrow not, even as others which have no hope. You see, being Christians, they had hope. Verse 14, for if we believe that Jesus died and rose again, even so them also which sleep, that's going to be a synonym for are dead, those who sleep in Christ Jesus, will God bring with him? For this we say unto you by the word of the Lord, that we which are alive and remain unto the coming of the Lord shall not prevent them that are asleep, or them which are asleep. When we get into our expository view of this passage, we're going to be noticing in great detail what Paul was saying. I just want to add one note. This word prevent really means precede. So they would not precede those who had already passed before them. Verse 16, for the Lord himself shall descend from heaven with a shout, with the voice of the archangel, and with the trump of God, and the dead in Christ shall rise first. Then we which are alive and remain shall be caught up together with them in the clouds to meet the Lord in the air, and so shall we ever be with the Lord. Wherefore, comfort one another with these words. The comfort which the Thessalonians could have was a comfort that they apparently had not truly appreciated. Death did not mean the end for these Thessalonian Christians. In fact, for them, death would mean the beginning of this longer existence, this eternal existence. Moreover, this existence would not be without those who had already died. Rather, it would be with those who had preceded them. Even those who remained alive if and when the Lord returned, if he returned during their lifetimes, which he didn't, but even had he, they would have been associated again with those who had passed before them. The early church there at Thessalonica had a difficulty, apparently, understanding that concept. And while this congregation was not perfect, while they had some misunderstanding, we can say that this congregation certainly was one that was faithful. Sometimes I'll reflect upon the churches that we read about in the New Testament, and I might think about assigning a certain rating to the congregations, thinking about how these congregations would fare on a scale of 1 to 10, for instance. What congregations would be up toward the top of the scale, the 10s? What congregations would be toward the lower end of the scales, the 2s, the 3s? And how did God, or how did Paul, or how did others view the congregations that were at these different levels? Or even Revelation chapter 2 and 3, how would Jesus have viewed these congregations? When I think about relative congregations, on the one hand are churches like the church at Corinth. When we read through 1 and 2 Corinthians, we see a church that has numerous difficulties, a church which struggles from the spiritual standpoint, a church which to a large degree failed in striving to live up to the standard of Christ and of God. And so I might assign Corinth a place around 2 or 3 on that scale. But then I think about a Thessalonica, the church which was located there. And I see a congregation which, above all, was faithful, even if it wasn't perfect. Was it a 10? No. Was it a 9? It may have been a 9. At least a 7 or 8. That's an important concept to understand, that you can have congregations that are 2s and 3s, but that are striving to be what they ought to be, and hopefully are working toward being what they ought to be. And you can have congregations that are eights, nines, that are what they ought to be and are told to increase more and more, as they're in 1 Thessalonians 4. But congregations which are great examples, not only in their communities, but throughout the world of what Christians ought to be. And then you think about Revelation 2 and 3, where you have the whole gamut from the ones that are dead to the tens that are wonderful without condemnation. And you apply that thought to 2,000 years later, 1,900 years later, how the congregations in which we are involved would rank on such a scale. It gives us hope if we are striving to be what God would have us to be, but we do have some difficulties and we're striving to overcome those. And it certainly gives us reassurance if we are congregations that would fall in that 7, 8, 9 range, and motivation to keep on striving to be what we ought to be. This congregation in Thessalonica wasn't perfect, but it was faithful. And we see this demonstrated as we read 2 Thessalonians. In 2 Thessalonians 2:13, Paul said that he was bound to give thanks always to God, for these brethren beloved of the Lord. He constantly thanked God for the brethren at Thessalonica. Now, one common theme of Paul's writing is that he is going to be thankful for those who are faithful brethren. He's going to pray for them and pray about them, and he's going to urge that they pray for him as well. But even though they were already faithful, that did not mean that they had arrived. In fact, going down a couple of more verses to 2 Thessalonians 2:15, we read that they were to stand fast and hold the traditions. What traditions were they to hold? The ones which they had been taught, either by word or by our epistle, by 1 Thessalonians. They were to hold those things which ultimately had originated with God. The inspired doctrines which made up the Word of God, which today we have in the pages of our Bible. In fact, our Bible is the inspired Word of God. He also motivated them in a couple of later verses to be comforted and to be established. Verse 17, in every good word and work. He wanted for them to continue. Evidently, while they should have been continuing, some of the Thessalonians had actually put their lives into what we might call cruise control. For some that may not know what that means, in automobiles, sometimes there is the ability to set the automobile to maintain a certain speed. Not all automobiles will have that, so that might be an unfamiliar concept to some. What these Thessalonians, at least some of them, seemed to do was to put their Christianity and their lives in cruise control, thinking that they could just continue with the status quo. Maybe they didn't even have to try to improve. Maybe they could quit their jobs. Maybe they could expect that Jesus was going to return imminently. We see that danger in 2 Thessalonians 2, 1 and 2. Paul in that passage said, "Now we beseech you, brethren, by the coming of our Lord Jesus Christ and by our gathering together unto Him, that ye be not soon shaken in mind or be troubled, neither by spirit, nor by word, nor by letter, as from us, as that the day of Christ is at hand." He was writing to the brethren there, y'all don't need to worry that Jesus' coming is going to be imminent, and so have your regular spiritual walk be thrown off by it. You certainly don't need to stop working because of this. He continued that thought in 2 Thessalonians 3, verses 6 through 12, where he said, Now we command you, brethren, in the name of our Lord Jesus Christ, that ye withdraw yourselves from every brother that walketh disorderly, that is, from all the brethren who would get out of rank, and not after the tradition, that inspired tradition, which he received of us. For yourselves know how ye ought to follow us. They needed to continue doing that. For we behaved ourselves not disorderly among you, neither did we eat any man's bread for naught, but wrought or worked with labor and travail night and day, that we might not be chargeable to any of you. Not because we have not power, but to make ourselves an ensample or example unto you to follow us. For even when we were with you, this we commanded you, that if any would not work, neither should he eat. For we hear that there are some which walk among you disorderly, working not at all, but are busybodies. Now them that are such, we command and exhort by our Lord Jesus Christ that with quietness they work and eat their own bread. Surely Paul had a right, if anyone did, to be able to carry the gospel to this community, to this town, to this area, and to say, you need to support me so that I can simply focus upon preaching. He had that right. He didn't exercise that right. Rather, what he did was he continued in his secular occupation. He was, we find out in Scripture, a tent maker. He continued in that occupation, supporting himself so that he would not be relying upon the brethren there, because he wanted to be an example to those who had the tendency to ease up, that they needed to continue working, even if the coming of the Lord might be imminent. And that thought is one that's actually seen a little bit earlier in verses 4 and 5 as well. And we have confidence in the Lord touching you, that ye both do and will do the things which we command you, and the Lord direct your hearts into the love of God, and into the patient waiting for Christ. Now we could ask this question. We see that some were putting their lives in this cruise control. Why did they do that? Why did they think that maybe Jesus is going to return very soon? Maybe even in the next few months, weeks, days? Well, it's likely because they had misconstrued some of what Paul had written in the first letter to them just a few months earlier. 1 Thessalonians 4:15, "For this we say unto you by the word of the Lord, that we which are alive and remain unto the coming of the Lord shall not prevent them which are asleep." Well, that gives the indication that some of these might yet be alive. Going down to verse 17, "Then we which are alive and remain shall be caught up together with them in the clouds to meet the Lord in the air, and so shall we ever be with the Lord." Notice that he's combining the coming of the Lord with the idea that we will be alive and remain. Well, they thought he was speaking about them, the brethren who were at Thessalonica, living there in the first century, not understanding that Paul could be using that term "we" for Christians in general. Whatever Christians will be alive when Jesus Christ returns, this would apply to. The Christians which are alive and remain shall be caught up together with him. But that was misconstrued. And we see also this idea in 1 Thessalonians 5:6. "Therefore, let us not sleep as do others, but let us watch and be sober." In other words, we need to be prepared. We need to be watchful, because this could happen today. Certainly that was their understanding. But he was simply demonstrating a state of mind which Jesus had likewise demonstrated in the latter part of Matthew chapter 24. We see then that this congregation was one that was a very strong congregation, a very good congregation. It was a congregation of great character, of great influence, of great love, but not a perfect congregation. However, it was faithful. Now, moving on to one other aspect of the character, we actually go beyond simply what we're reading in 1 and 2 Thessalonians. We read about a man named Gaius of Derbe. Gaius of Derbe accompanied Paul, and so we know of him that he had great missionary zeal. He was one who came from one of the areas which had been reached on the first missionary journey of Paul. The Thessalonians had some similar brethren, brethren who, like Gaius, accompanied Paul, demonstrating that same missionary zeal. For instance, in Acts 20, verse 4, we read about the Thessalonians, Aristarchus and Secundus. Well, these two men would have been ones who were of Thessalonica. In fact, Acts 27, 2 tells us that Aristarchus accompanied Paul on his journey to Rome. These were ones who went with Paul. They preached the gospel with him during the third missionary journey. Well, that attitude, while not directly spoken of with reference to particular Christians in 1 and 2 Thessalonians, certainly is one which is demonstrated in 1 Thessalonians 1:8. For from you sounded out the word of the Lord, not only in Macedonia and Achaia, but also in every place your faith to Godward is spread abroad, so that we need not speak anything. This missionary zeal which Aristarchus and Secundus had likely was a zeal shared by all the brethren at the congregation in Thessalonica. Thessalonica would have been a fitting place for mission efforts to originate. As we consider this map that has both the area of Thessalonica as well as Rome, we see on the right-hand side of the screen the northern part of the Aegean Sea. You'll notice on the left-hand side of that right side map, you have the Thermaic Gulf and Thessalonica. And we've mentioned already that the Egnatian Way or the Aegean Way stretched through here. According to William Smith,

the map toward the right, you will see Appian Gate. That Appian Gate is where this Ignatian Way would end up, where those who had traveled through Thessalonica ultimately would be able to enter into Rome. As the historians used to say, all roads lead to Rome. Well, this road that traveled through Thessalonica would have been a very great means by which the gospel could spread further west and even back east again. And with the seaport being so important, the gospel could spread to the south as well. A fitting place for mission efforts to originate. Well, we've noticed the early church. We want to consider for a few minutes some of the later history of the church. Now, it's important to notice that the early church very quickly would have wandered from the ideal of Scripture. In fact, within two or three generations, many of the congregations that we read about in Scripture would have been either non-existent or would have wandered so far that they might not even be recognized as the church of the Bible. And that was the case in Thessalonica. We see there that there were a number of things which happened both to the brethren and also were caused by the brethren. Now, exactly when that congregation wandered so far away from the truth that it couldn't be considered sound or healthy anymore, we can't demonstrate historically. But what we do understand is that there were some continued influences generally associated with things happening politically, which would have borne some significance in that area and even beyond. Here we have a coin, which is a coin of the Emperor Galerius. Galerius was an emperor in the early 300s. This was a period of great martyrdom in the Roman Empire, as the church was still an illegal religion. This emperor, Galerius, we referred to him a couple of times earlier in our study already, he martyred a man named Demetrius. Well, this Demetrius was a Christian. Whether he was one who was faithful to what we read in Scripture or whether he was one who had been part of movements to wander away from the truth, we can't say of a certainty. But we know that this man who would have worn the name Christ was martyred there by Galerius. In fact, today there is a basilica in Thessalonica which is dedicated to him, and it remains the largest church in Greece. A few years later, in the year 324, there was a rival to the Emperor Constantine. Constantine was known for having been the first Christian emperor. Whether he really was a Christian emperor is greatly debatable. He did make Christianity legal with the Edict of Milan, but he wasn't baptized until his deathbed, and the process by which he was baptized would not have been the one which we read about in Scripture in passages like Acts 2:38 and Acts 22:16. But Constantine exiled a man named Licinius, who is seen on this throne. Licinius was a rival of, on this coin, Licinius was a rival of Constantine. He was exiled to Thessalonica and ultimately was executed on a charge of rebellion against Constantine. And then we go a little further in history and we see an interesting episode which happened in Thessalonica in the late 300s. And this actually demonstrates the power that the bishops, part of this later hierarchy of Christianity, the authority that these bishops had during a time when Christianity was very far from what it had been. It had become as much political as it had religious. Here we have a coin of a man named Theodosius I. Theodosius I

against Germans, and he increased Thessalonica's position as an important ecclesiastical or religious vicariate, where a vicar would have been. He issued an edict which would attack pagans and would attack supporters of one of the disparate groups of Christianity, the Arians. But ultimately, one of his military commanders was lynched by the Thessalonians because he could not control his troops. What Theodosius I did was he came in and he massacred between 7 and 15,000 inhabitants of Thessalonica. He brought them into the hippodrome under the pretense of having a spectacular performance for them, but he murdered them there. Well, the power of the bishop was seen when St. Ambrose, who was bishop of Mediolanum, had him do penance, compelled the emperor to repent of what he had done. Well, we're going to consider in our next class together more about the early history of Thessalonica with regard to the church by that time, which had wandered away from the ideal of Scripture. And we'll notice some of that influence even reaching down into our modern day. But then in the next class, we're going to move into 1 Thessalonians. And we're going to begin to introduce that book, specifically spending time in the next class looking at who was writing that book by inspiration of the Holy Spirit. Thank you for spending your time with us as we've studied an introduction to Thessalonica.

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1: The Bible is the most historically accurate book ever penned. Hundreds of ancient discoveries verify its accuracy, and here's a list of 9 of those. Number 1, the Pilot inscription. In 1961, in an Italian-sponsored dig in Caesarea, archaeologists uncovered a stone that had a Latin inscription on it that said, Pontius Pilatus, Prefect of Judea. That Pilate is mentioned in the Gospel accounts on several occasions. You read in John 19:29, Pilate then went out to them and said, what accusation do you bring against this man? The find verifying the New Testament statement that Pilate was the prefect of Judea. Discovery number 2, Hezekiah's tunnel. In 2 Chronicles 32:30, we read a statement that says, this same Hezekiah also stopped the water outlet of Upper Gihon and brought the water by tunnel to the west side of the city of David. You would think that if a king had dug a tunnel under Jerusalem, we would be able to find it, and that's exactly what we find. A huge tunnel that matches perfectly the biblical description of Hezekiah's tunnel. Discovery number 3, the Taylor Prism. In 1830, a man by the name of Robert Taylor uncovered a 15-inch tall clay cylinder. There are 500 lines of written text on this clay cylinder, and it was put there by a man named Sennacherib. Well, Sennacherib was a king of Assyria that you read about in the Bible. On the clay cylinder, here's what Sennacherib said. As to Hezekiah the Jew, he didn't submit to my yoke. I laid siege to 46 of his strong cities, walled forts, and to the countless small villages in their vicinity, and conquered them by means of well-stamped earth ramps and battering rams. It's interesting when you compare Sennacherib's statement of what he did with the biblical statement of what he did. In 2 Chronicles 32:1, we read, Sennacherib, king of Assyria, came and entered Judah. He encamped against the fortified cities, exactly like Sennacherib says he did. Discovery number 4, the David inscription. For many years, people said that David was a figment of the Israelite imagination because no archaeological finds had been discovered that verified his existence. And yet, in 1993, in Tel Dan, there was a man who was working named Abraham Byron who discovered a stone, and on that stone was the inscription of an Israelite king from the house of David. The Bible uses that very designation in 1 Kings 12, verse 19. The David inscription validated the biblical text. Number 5, the Moabite stone. Found in 1868, it's a black basalt stone that measures about 3.5 feet high, 2 feet wide. On that stone, Mesha, the king of Moab, cut lines of text in about 850 BC. Mesha mentions that Omri was the king of Israel who had oppressed Moab, but then Mesha says he saw his desire upon Omri's son and upon his house. The Mesha stone cites Omri as the king of Israel, just as 1 Kings 16, 21 through 28 indicates. Furthermore, it mentions Omri's son, Ahab, in close connection with the Moabites, just as 2 Kings 3, 4 through 6 does. In addition, both the Steel and 2 Kings 3, 4 through 6 list Mesha as the king of Moab, and it further names the Israelite tribe of Gad and the Israelite God Yahweh. Another validation of the biblical accuracy. Number 6, the Nazareth house. In 2008, a skeptic named Rene Salm wrote a book that he claimed destroyed Christianity once and for all. He said that Jesus could not have existed because there was no town of Nazareth in the first century. In 2009, an archaeological discovery was announced that they had found a small house in Nazareth that dated to the first century. The house was only about 900 feet square total, but it was large enough to provide evidence of the Bible's accuracy. Number 7, the Cyrus cylinder. In 1879, Hormoz Rassam found a small clay cylinder. It's about 9 inches long, and it's now in the British Museum of Natural History. In the ancient city of Babylon, he uncovered this, and this clay cylinder was commissioned by King Cyrus. And it had an inscription on it about his victory over the city of Babylon and his policy toward the nations he had captured. And the text said, I returned to these sacred cities on the other side of the Tigris, the sanctuaries of which have been in ruins for a long time, the images which used to live therein, and established for them permanent sanctuaries. The policy, often hailed as Cyrus's Declaration of Human Rights, coincides perfectly with the biblical account of the ruler's actions, in which Cyrus decreed that the temple in Jerusalem would be rebuilt and that all the exiled Israelites who wished to join in the venture had his permission and blessings to do so. You'd read that in Ezra chapter 1, verses 1 through 11. This little 9-inch long clay cylinder stands as impressive testimony that validates the biblical accuracy. Number 8, the discovery of the Pool of Siloam. In 2004, a majestic stepped entrance to the Pool of Siloam was uncovered in the area known as the City of David. In John chapter 9, verse 7, we read that Jesus said to a blind man, go wash in the pool of Siloam, which is translated sent. So he went and washed and came back seeing. Validation once again of the biblical accuracy. Number 9, the Hittite tablets. For many years, people made fun of the biblical text and said it mentioned people and places that never did exist. One of those groups was the nation of the Hittites. But in 1906, Hugo Winkler was doing some excavation in the Turkish city of Boghaz Köy. There he uncovered 10,000 clay tablets that documented the history of the Hittite nation, and they discovered that that area was the capital of the Hittite nation. In Joshua chapter 11, we read about the Canaanites in the east and the west and the Amorite and the Hittite. In 1906, Hugo Winkler discovered the Hittite nation that the Bible had mentioned some 3,000 years before. The Bible is the most historically accurate book ever penned.
2: GBN Questions and Answers. We have this great question today. Is it wrong to judge others? Friends, would you be surprised to learn that the Bible does not say that it's wrong to judge people? Now, you might be thinking, of course it says that. Matthew chapter 7 and verse 1 says, judge not that you be not judged. Yes, it does say that. But you know, the truth is, Matthew chapter 7, 1 through 5 is condemning a specific type of judging. It's not forbidding all types of judging. In fact, when a person uses Matthew chapter 7 to forbid judging, I like to reference them to John chapter 7 and verse 24, where the Bible says, do not judge according to appearance, but judge with righteous judgment. You see, this passage actually commands that we make judgments. It simply requires that we make righteous judgments. So, what's the point then of Matthew when he says, judge not that you be not judged? Immediately after Matthew makes that statement, He goes on to explain what type of judgments we're not to make. Now, I'm going to summarize for you the type of judgments Matthew says we're not to make. We're not to make harsh judgments, hypercritical judgments, or hypocritical judgments. Now, let's explain. First, the Bible forbids harsh judgments. Friends, when a person makes a harsh judgment, he interprets evidence in the worst possible light. He looks at a person's actions and he interprets them as poorly, as badly as possible. And yet, 1 Corinthians 13 and verse 7, the Bible says about love, love believes all things. The idea of that passage is that we are to interpret the actions of others with kindness, believing the best, not the worst. Now, harsh judgment is the opposite of that. It's the opposite of love. I want you to notice in Matthew 7 and verse 2 where he says, "For with what judgment you judge, you will be judged, and with what measure you use, it will be measured back to you." Friends, in light of that, I don't want my judgments to be harsh. Now, secondly, the Bible forbids hypercritical judgments. Now, I want you to notice Matthew 7 and verse 3 describes this person as one who is looking for the speck in his brother's eye. The speck. He is hypercritical. He's looking for the little thing. Now, of course, that doesn't mean that it's wrong to call sin, sin. But what it does mean is I should not be on a mission digging up dirt, looking for something in my brother. Thirdly, the Bible forbids hypocritical judgments. Matthew 7 and verse 4 says, "Or how can you say to your brother, 'Let me remove the speck from your eye, and look, a plank is in your own eye'? Hypocrite! First remove the plank from your own eye, and then you will see clearly to remove the speck from your brother's eye." Now the point is, it's not wrong to point out or judge sin in others, but rather, I need to have my own life in order. I mean, after all, who could believe a preacher who is drunk and he's preaching against alcohol? It doesn't make any sense. Friends, the next time we say, "The Bible says judge not," let's make sure we use it the right way. The Bible does not condemn judging. In fact, the Bible commands judging. It only forbids certain types of judging that we are not to engage in. Calling sin, sin is a right thing to do.

The other night, the back roads called to me on my motorcycle, and I answered that call. Something that riders notice that drivers often miss are the smells along the way. I passed some pigs, recognizing their smell immediately. Also passed flowers and freshly mowed grass and wild onions, each identified by smell. Smell powerfully transports us to other places and other times. Where do you go with Vicks VapoRub or with watermelon? In late summer, when the smell of dying grass fills the air, it takes me back to football practice in high school. Paul said, through us, God spreads the fragrance of the knowledge of His Son everywhere. 2 Corinthians 2:14. It is the aroma of Christ. Christ is like a flower, drawing the lost to His beauty through the aroma of the lives of His people. It is our responsibility to smell pleasant by living well. Nothing is worse than a Christian with the stench of sin. It's like riding behind a garbage truck. So let us make sure that our lives smell pleasant, so that some will smell our fragrance and seek the Christ flower.

perfectly joined together. Greetings, friends and brethren. Paul Mays with you. I'm your fired up servant, a servant of the King, writing original a cappella hymns based on Scripture. In the case of this hymn, Perfectly Joined Together, the song we're going to take apart by the authority of Scripture today, I have written an entire hymn based on one Scripture. What I do is I sing out 1 Corinthians chapter 1, verse 10 for the first verse. In the second verse, I put it in my own words. And for the third verse, I sing the book, chapter, verse designation so we can hide that word in our heart, so we can always be ready to give an answer, and so we can sing the truth, know where it is, and know how to teach the truth. Welcome to another episode of The Fruit of Our Lips. I'm your host, Paul Mays. We're going to take apart this hymn by the authority of Scripture and make sure we are singing truth. Before we do that, let's have a listen.

I pray that this has been educational for you, that I've helped you hide that scripture right where you need it, right where you can be ready to give an answer and share this truth with those who are seeking Jesus, maybe for those who aren't seeking Jesus, but they need to be. I'm Paul Mays. Thanks for tuning in for another episode of The Fruit of Our Lips. Let's take apart this hymn by the authority of Scripture and make sure we're singing truth, right? Here we go. Now I beseech you, brethren, in the name of our Lord Jesus Christ, that you all speak the same thing, that there be no divisions among you, that you all be perfectly joined together in the same mind and the same judgment. That is straight 1 Corinthians chapter 1, verse 10. That's what I sing out for the first verse. I had a really good experience writing this hymn. I asked a Christian sister at the local assembly where I worship at the Westside Church of Christ in Salem, Virginia. She asked me about my songwriting process. She knew that I'm writing these hymns all the time. She asked me about the process. And it was really fun to write this right in front of her. I asked her what her favorite passage was. She kind of got a deer in the headlights look, and I said, well, let's just do 1 Corinthians 1:10, because I was on that passage that day, and I sang out essentially what you hear here, and I recorded it right in front of her, and it was fun. She said, you have a weird brain. I'm afraid she's right, but I'm using that weird brain, a creative mind, to glorify God. I'd like to urge you to use whatever talents and tools that God has blessed you with to go outside the box and serve God to all of your abilities. The second verse, I actually put it in my own words. Now I'm urging Christians, by authority of Jesus Christ, that we all speak the same thing, that there be no denominations, that we all be perfectly joined together in the same mind and the same judgment. You know, Jesus just did not authorize any denominations. Jesus didn't build any denomination. Jesus built his church. When he built his church, there simply were no denominations. From this one undeniable fact, we can learn two other facts. His church is not a denomination, and denominations, therefore, cannot be his church. You cannot be in a denomination and be in Jesus' church. They are two completely different things. I'd like us to consider the Lord's Prayer, his prayer for unity recorded for us in John 17. Let's read it together. John 17, verses 20 through 23. Neither pray I for these alone, but for them also which shall believe on me through their word, that they all may be one. As thou, Father, art in me, and I in thee, that the glory which thou gavest me, I have given them, that they may be one, even as we are one. I in them, and thou in me, that they may be made perfect in one, and that the world may know that thou hast sent me, and hast loved them, and thou hast loved me. You know, friends, because denominations exist, because there's so much religious division and confusion, the world doesn't even know that God loves us. The world doesn't even know that God sent Jesus. We can know that by looking at the opposite of Jesus' prayer for unity. We see all this religious division, and people are like, well, I mean, that's just your opinion. Oh, these people teach this, and you're over here teaching something completely different. And the sad reality is, there is mass confusion within all of the denominations. But Jesus' church abides in the doctrine of Christ, and that is why we are the church of the Bible, the church that belongs to Christ, the church of Christ. We are of Christ if we abide in the doctrine of Christ. 2 John 1:9. The chorus. Jesus prayed for unity. That's what we just read in John 17. He built his church for you and me. No man-made church can be that one. Denominations don't exist by his authority. They are against the authority of Jesus Christ. Jesus' church is not a denomination. I'll say it again. By the authority of Jesus Christ, I boldly proclaim that Jesus' church is not a denomination. It is his. He bought it with his own blood, Acts 26:28. The church belongs to Jesus. In the third verse of this hymn, I named the book, chapter, verse, designation so we can know where to find this. So we learn
1 Corinthians 1:10 by singing it. We learn the meat of the verse. We learn the verse itself and we hide it in our hearts by marrying melody to scripture. You think God knew what he was doing when he did this? When he set up singing as a way to teach, I think God knows what he's doing pretty well. So in the first verse, we sing straight 1 Corinthians 1:10. In the second verse, I put it into my own words. I renounce all denominations by the authority of Jesus Christ. For the third verse, we actually name the book chapter verse designation. Here in 1 Corinthians, in the first chapter, in the 10th verse, we can read how we must be one. How we all must speak the same thing. We must all be perfectly joined together in the same mind and the same judgment. We do this by speaking what the Bible speaks. We just speak as God would have us to by repeating his authority. There's no man-made creeds in Jesus' church. The Bible is our book. The Bible is our authority. The Bible is the Word of God. The Bible is God's authority revealed to us. If you do what Jesus said for the reason Jesus said, he will add you to his one church. Jesus is waiting to add you is another one of my hymns we've covered in a different episode. I pray that that hymn will edify you, educate you. If you're not a Christian, that's how that works. You do what Jesus said for the reason Jesus said, he will add you to his church. I work on a page called Added to the Church of Christ, Acts 2:47 on Facebook. We dig into these meaty matters and we boldly proclaim the one gospel of Jesus Christ, the one church of the Bible, the one church of Christ that belongs to Christ. We boldly defend the gospel. I'm set for the defense of that gospel. I hope you are too. I pray, Christian, that this hymn will help you memorize 1 Corinthians 1:10 and be bold and brave. Sing the truth about unity that can only come through obedience to the doctrine of Christ. The world would have you believe that there's unity and we can all just speak different things and still be united. Friend, I'm telling you, that is Satan's unity. That coexists garbage. That is Satan's version of unity, and it is not unity. The only unity that will please God is unity that is based on the authority of him as revealed in his inspired word. I hope this has been educational for you. I hope that you will be brave. Speak that truth with authority of Jesus. I don't have authority, you don't have authority, but if we boldly proclaim the authority of Jesus, we will be pleasing to our God. There is one church. There is one way of salvation. We do what Jesus said for the reason Jesus said, to be added to his one church. We all speak the same thing. We are perfectly joined together as commanded in 1 Corinthians chapter 1, verse 10. Thank you for joining us for another episode of The Fruit of Our Lips. I'm Paul Mays, your host. We'll see you next time.

0: Jesus said, "He who believes and is baptized will be saved." But on a regular basis, people will object to the command to be baptized, saying the thief on the cross wasn't baptized, and yet he was saved. Dear friend, would you appreciate with me that the thief on the cross died before Jesus' death, burial, and resurrection? Romans chapter 10 and verse 9 says, "If you confess with your mouth the Lord Jesus and believe in your heart that God has raised him from the dead, you will be saved." The thief on the cross couldn't believe in the resurrection of Christ because Christ had not yet even died.
1: And now, admonition, brought to you by the Collierville Church of Christ.
2: How's your confidence that God is working in you and doing what he wants with your life? Paul was confident about a church in the first century that exact thing was happening. In Philippians chapter 1, verse 6, he says, "Being confident of this very thing, that he who has begun a good work in you will complete it until the day of Jesus Christ." Paul says about the church, the Christians in Philippi, "I am confident that God is going to work through you to accomplish his will." Now, here's the question. Are you submitting to God's will? If you're a Christian, are you participating in the work of Christ? Think about that as you go through today.
1: For more from the Collierville Church of Christ, visit colliervillecoc.org.

So the way these titles are written, it's not like you don't understand or know what the answer is going to be. Is it bad to live soberly, righteously, godly? So I didn't come to just say the answer, of course, is no, it's not bad to live that way. I came to define what these terms are, and they're really pretty interesting. This comes from Titus chapter 2, verse 11 and 12. And so here's what it says. The grace of God that brings salvation has appeared to all men, teaching us. So that's kind of interesting. The grace of God. What do you think about the grace of God? What's the grace of God about? Well, I mean, none of us could be saved without grace. But here's the interesting thing about grace. And I'm not going to spend a lot of time on this, but can I just plant this in your minds? The grace of God that brings salvation has appeared to all men. That's what the verse says. I'm going to repeat it because that's simple. Listen, the grace of God that brings salvation has appeared to all men. Question. Does that mean that everybody's going to be saved? In the end, is everybody going to be saved? Well, now, hold on a minute. Why not? I mean, the verse says, the grace of God that brings salvation has appeared to all men. So if we're saved by grace only, because that's what a lot of people say. A lot of people push back against the necessity of baptism, you know. It can't be that you have to be baptized. It can't be that baptism is in order to have the forgiveness of sins, because that would call into question the grace of God. Aren't we saved by grace? Yeah, we are. But we still have to obey the gospel. The grace of God has appeared to all men. If we were saved by grace only, what that would mean is that everybody was saved, wouldn't it? But what you have here is kind of, it's kind of what you hear pretty often today politically. It is equal opportunity, but not equal outcome. This is the beauty, is that everybody has a chance with the grace of God. I'm so glad, because if it wasn't the case, I might not be one of those who was offered the grace of God. But the grace of God that brings salvation has been applied or offered to all men, teaching us, and here's the three, that denying ungodliness and worldly lusts, we should live soberly, righteously, and godly in this present world. All right, now, soberly. Here are these three, and some of you keeping notes. The three are different. Sober has to do with how I treat myself and how I view myself. Righteously deals with how I treat you, how I deal with other people. And godly is how I treat God. So that's the breakdown for this session. Soberly about people who are drunk. And you know, they're not sober. And a man who's not sober, he's drunk. He may see two trees and there's really just one tree. And it's a very dangerous thing for a man like that, a drunk man, to drive a car, because he just can't see things right. Well, this isn't talking about alcohol or anything. It's talking about just in general in life, that I'm to see things as they really are. Well, that's kind of interesting. In Luke chapter 15, you read about the prodigal son. A certain man had two sons. The younger of them said to his father, "Father, give me the portion of goods that falls to me." Remember, he divided unto them his living. The next day, the younger son gathered all together and took his journey into a far country. What country is that? Well, in this case, it's the country of sin. He just doesn't want the rules and regulations of his dad. And so he launches out. I want you to walk up to him. In the screen of your imagination, walk up to him and see if you can reason with him. Because you already know how this prodigal son parable is going to turn out. Right? You know about that he gets to faraway country and he spends everything and he feeds the swine and nobody will take care of him, help him, and he comes back and begs his dad. You know how it's going to turn out. So, and you know it's not going to turn out good, but he's walking toward the faraway country. Try to stop him. Walk up to him and say, "Look, you don't understand what you're doing. I'm begging you to come back. You don't know what it is. It's going to be like there. You're going to spend all of your dad's money. You're going to feel terrible, and you're going to be feeding the pigs. You got to turn around and go back." Can you stop him? Would he listen to you? Do you think the prodigal son on the way to the faraway country? I mean, what is it that's driving him? I don't know. Maybe some friends. Maybe he's talked to some friends, and they've been to the faraway country, and they say, "Man, you never seen anything like this before. It's great. Nobody telling you what to do. You just love it. You got some women there too, beautiful women. You got some great bars. Got a lot of life there, and you could enjoy a life you've never seen before." He's driven by this. He's headed, and you can't stop him. Now,
it's not going to turn out good. This is going to turn out very bad, right? So what do you call this? He's not sober-minded. Sober-minded is about wisdom. Now let me give you a different definition of wisdom. Sometimes people, I think, misdefine maturity. Maturity isn't that I'm old enough now to be on my own. Because a lot of people are on their own and they're not very mature, I guess. Maturity is about wisdom. And wisdom is, are you ready? Because this is my definition of wisdom. You see if you think it's right. I believe that wisdom is the ability to see how a particular course of action will ultimately turn out. I'm going to repeat it. Wisdom is the ability to see how a particular course of action will ultimately turn out. So a young man, he's 19, and he goes to his papa and he says, "Papa, I'm thinking about marrying her. I'm thinking about buying a ring and asking her if she'll marry me. I want to know what you think." Now, what's he asking for? What he's asking for is for his papa, based on papa's life experience, to tell him how this is going to turn out. Do you think this would turn out good or not? Now that's wisdom. He's asking his papa for wisdom. Wisdom is the ability to see how a particular course of action will turn out. Now we're talking about being sober-minded. Sober-minded is about this. It's about seeing things as they really are. Well, yeah, but that raises this question. How do you get it? I mean, how do you know people in your life right now who are wise? When I say that, do you have people in your mind? Do you think of somebody right now who's wise? Who you would trust because they're wise? Here are three ways to get wisdom. Ready? One, study the characters of the Bible. I know that you enjoy the Bible stories, the accounts of people who lived. I don't know about what we learn more about from the bad ones than the good ones. I don't know. Maybe I'm wrong about it. I mean, we learn from both of them, but the good ones, I love to read about them, but I may or may not be able to duplicate the things that made them good. Their experiences may not mirror mine, but with the bad ones, I can really learn from all of those because I can say, I can see in their lives how things played out. I see what they did, how they lived, how they thought, and I can see it didn't turn out good, so I won't do that, right? That's wisdom. Good, so I won't do that, right? That's wisdom. The ability to see how a particular course of action will ultimately turn out. So here's the first thing I want you to do to get wisdom. It is to pay attention to the Bible characters with an idea of how can I apply this to my life? What can I make sure I do and what I don't do to make sure that... Because you know what? People who forget the past are doomed to repeat it. All right. Number two, wisdom. Ask God for it. James 1:5. If any man lack wisdom, let him ask of God, who gives to all men liberally and upbraids not. Upbraids mean he doesn't make fun of us. My wisdom and your wisdom, it must be pretty small to God. I guess we're like children in front of God. And when we say, I don't know how to do this thing, life, I don't know how to do it. And could you just give me wisdom? And what this says is, he will give you that. I don't know all that means, but I accept it. It's what it says. And he won't upbraid us. And upbraid means to make fun of. He won't say, you stupid little... You know, he won't. He won't make fun of you. He won't upbraid you. You ask him wisdom, and as one of his children, God will give you that wisdom. Now, here's the third thing. I want you to make friends of old people. You really need to do this. Find people, church, who are wise and old. Now, why is it important that they're old? Well, if you're looking for wisdom, you know, wisdom... Life experiences is one way we develop wisdom. But you're not there yet. You're young. How do you glean wisdom? And sometimes you're going to face an ethical problem. You just don't know which way to go, which is the best way, which is the right way. What should I do? What should I not do? This is driving me crazy. And you ought to find a wise old woman or a wise old man and call them up and say, would it be okay if I come and talk to you? And when you go, I don't want you just to say,
what's the answer? And they say, yes, you should, or no, you shouldn't. I want you to listen to how they reason through things. How do they work through this ethical problem? How do they balance this out? Because it's not just about that answer. I want you to glean something that will help you with a lot of different answers. This says, we ought to be sober-minded. Sober says, I want to see things as they really are. How do we do that? We do it by the scriptures and knowledge of these Bible characters. We do it by asking God for wisdom, and we do it by listening to old people. Make friends of old people. All right, here's the second one. Soberly, righteously. Now, soberly has to do with me. It has to do with my perspective. It has to do with my relationship with myself, if you please. Now, here's the second one, though. Righteously has to do with how I treat you. And it just means to be just, or to be fair, or to treat people right. Now, the way I want to go with this is that I have a code of ethics. What are your ethics? It has to do with what you know is right or wrong. It has to do with principles that you hold to. And this is what defines who you are. This is who I am, because this is my code of ethics. Yeah, the problem with that is that sometimes good people violate their own ethics. Is that true? Yeah, it is true. And the Bible acknowledges that. 1 John chapter 1 says, if we say we have no sin, well, it's talking to Christians, and these are people who already have turned their back on sin. I'm walking in the light. I want to be a Christian, but sometimes I sin. If we say we have no sin, we deceive ourselves. Truth is not in us. We sin in the very denial of sinning. That's ironic. I'm not always going to get it right, and sometimes good people violate their own ethics. In your life, I want to help us to hold to our ethics. We're not always going to get it right, but we ought to always have the right ethics. Ethics are about what I know is right, and then I have a resolve to do the right thing. To do the right thing. I do kids sing at West Huntsville. It's the thing that we do on Sunday night with the children. And kids sing includes some questions at the end. And one of the questions, I started this one about, I don't know, 3 years ago or so. And I like it. It's about this point. And it is, what's the kids sing rule? And all the children will say, do the right thing. Always do the right thing. That's the kids sing rule. Ezra, my grandson, is two. He's about 2.5. And he has bright red hair. And anything in life that he wants, if I've got it, he can have it. Because I'm crazy about him. And the other day, his mama, our daughter,

was teaching him the kids sing rule, and Ezra can repeat it. Do the right thing, do the right thing. And she said, now Ezra, you know that doing the right thing is not just about kids sing, it's about all of life and everything in life. We ought to always want to do the right thing. Do you understand what I'm saying? And he said, Mama, could we talk about this tomorrow? He's also got a sense of humor. All right. Why do good people, or under what circumstances do good people violate their own ethics? That's the question. One, pressure. Pressure. Revelation 21 and verse 8 says, don't lie. You know that. But even if it didn't say that, you'd already know that lying is wrong. Under what conditions or circumstances would people, maybe Christians, maybe lie? Well, pressure. Pressure. So in Genesis chapter 39, you know, you have Joseph and his brothers, and they have put Joseph in a pit, and now they've sold him into slavery. Goodbye, goodbye. This is a terrible circumstance. What they've done is they're going to have to tell their daddy, and so they start thinking about how they're going to approach dad, Jacob, about this. And they take the coat of many colors, and they tear it up. And they put animal blood on it. They take it. You know how this goes. They take it to Jacob and they say, well, Daddy, we don't know. We don't know about this. What do you think? And of course, he immediately said, well, it's Joseph's coat and he's been torn apart by a wild beast. And those hypocrites stand there and watch their daddy grieve the loss of their brother. And they know it's not true. They allow him to do this. They allow him to go through that. He's grieving just as if it's really true and they're the ones that created it. It's a lie. It's all a lie. Why? Why would they compromise ethics to do this? And the answer is, well, it was kind of a domino effect. They did A, B, C, and D, and now they got to do E. They got to lie because otherwise their father's going to know what they did. And we can't let that happen, of course. Sometimes it's about pressure. What about 2 Samuel chapter 11? David committed adultery with Bathsheba. She's going to have a baby. That was chilling. Consequences, you know. No such thing as no strings attached sex. It never has existed. It doesn't exist now. She sends a word, I'm going to have a baby. And so what's he going to do? He's got to cover it up. And he tries a number of things that fail. And finally, he kills her husband. Why? Why would a good, otherwise good man compromise his ethics like this? And the answer is pressure. Pressure. But I want you to appreciate the fact that cannot be an excuse in our lives. And if I was the devil, what I would do, I would pose to you in your life ethical dilemmas, problems, and I would tempt you to do the wrong thing, and then I would put pressure to you. Pressure to you to lie. Pressure to you to abuse people, to exploit people, to do things that you know are the wrong thing, but you're under pressure. Sometimes people compromise their ethics because of time constraints. So, I get this job. It's not a hard job. I can do it. But sometimes I'm in a hurry. And I do a halfway job. Well, I charge the full price for it, of course. But I don't have to do it because I'm under pressure for time. Or maybe it's about a paper in school. And I procrastinated. And I waited till the last night. Tomorrow the paper is due. And I got to stay up late tonight. And so I do. But it's just so hard to cite my sources. To say, this is a quote from this book or from that book, and to put a footnote at the bottom. Footnoting takes time. And how do you arrange this? And where do you put the periods? And what is capitalized? And in what order do you put it? It's just so hard to do. I don't have time. And so I just don't cite the sources. And I turn in the paper, and I put my name on it like it's really mine. And it's really not. Sometimes it's time constraints that motivate people, the pressure of time constraints, motivate people to violate their ethics. Don't do that. Just don't do it. Sometimes it's the approval of my peers that motivates good people to violate their ethics. So in Matthew chapter 14, you have Herod married Herodias. She was a wicked woman, and his ethics were pretty thin. And remember that Herodias' daughter came and danced before him, and he said, I like this a lot, and I will give you anything you want up to half the kingdom. If I was in the kingdom, I would rather resent that. You know, that represents my tax dollars, and the very idea that you're offering
half of the kingdom to this girl. I don't understand that, but that's what he did. And then she surprised him. She didn't know what he was going to do, but he made this announcement in front of all the people, you know, and so they all know he said it. And she comes, and after talking to her mother, and she says, I want the head of John the Baptist on a charger, on a platter. Bring me his head. Well, now, see, Herod didn't want to kill John. He didn't like John, but he had some respect for what he was and who he was. He didn't want to kill him. Everybody just kill him. But the Bible says that for those people around him who heard it, they heard what he said about half the kingdom and all that, he went ahead and they did it. Sometimes people violate their own ethics because of the people around them. I don't want you to think that I don't fit in, or that I'm not with you, or I'm not part of our group, or that I'm not whatever. I'm not cool. So I do the wrong thing. And that causes some people to compromise their ethics. Sometimes it's financial weakness. This is going to happen to you. Financial weakness. I'm having a hard time paying my bills. Look, you launch into life, and you have your rent, and you have the taxes, and you have car expense, and all the different things that are going to... It's not cheap to live out, and so then something comes up. Should you tell? What if you hop out of your car one day and whack, you whack the car beside you, and you, oh, I didn't mean to do that, and you look, and there's this big dent in a person's car. You look around. Nobody saw it. I don't have the money to fix it. I don't know what I would do, so you just walk away. Oh, wait a minute. Wait, that's not good. It's a violation of ethics because you know that doesn't fit the golden rule. You would not like somebody doing that to you. But under pressure, under financial pressure, you might. Here's Acts chapter 5 and Ananias and Sapphira, right? And so we want people to think that we're very generous with the church and the needy Christians and all of that too. And so we could sell this piece of property, and they sold it, but they kept back part of the proceeds of the sale. And they told everybody that it was the whole thing. Clearly, it was a compromising of ethics, and God just killed him. He just killed him to make them an example to everybody else. Pressure, financial pressure. Sometimes people get under financial pressure, and a lot of their ethics go out the window. We say, finders keepers, losers weepers. Right? I need the money. I really need the money. And I compromise my ethics. And sometimes it's pride. Pride will make people compromise their ethics. I'm going down this list because I think that we do better with the wiles of the devil if we understand him and understand the times at which I'm at risk to compromise what I know is right and I do the wrong thing. And I'm to treat people right. And so, anyway, in 2002, a coach by the name of Slaughter. Slaughter was a high school coach in Alton, Illinois. And this is a great year. I mean, it's a dream team. He had these seniors who were just terrific, and they were 10-0. They had won every game. They were headed for the championship. This didn't happen in Alton, Illinois. This was a big deal, and everybody was applauding. He's the coach, you know, and it was a big deal. But before the playoffs, the regular season was finished. But before the playoffs, in between there, 15 of his players were arrested at a party for underage drinking. Now, there's a rule on this team that started, I mean, it was told at the very beginning of the season that if you drink or you smoke or you do drugs, you're going to be suspended. That's it. But they had won 10 games. And incidentally, one of the boys was his son. And all 10 of his starters were among the 15. Headed to the championship. It's a big deal. And so he was faced with this ethical dilemma. And you got a matter of pride in there. I mean, this is his job. And if you're a coach, winning is... He suspended them. He suspended all 15 of them. He did the right thing. This would make a great movie because they went to the championship. Of course, they had to show up. But he benched all 15. He had no starters. And he played the second string. But this remarkable thing happened in that first game. Do you know? You won't believe this. They lost 63-0. 63-0. I want to ask you a question.
Did he do the right thing? And is it what you would do if you were in his shoes?

0: how I treat other people. Now, the golden standard for ethics. Let's do one more thing before I leave this point. The golden standard for ethics is the golden rule. Call it Matthew 7 and verse 12. It's part of the Sermon on the Mount. Whatever you would that men should do to you, do ye even so to. When I was a kid, you go to the store in elementary school before school started, and you would buy your school supplies. And when you got a wooden ruler, it was very common for this to be printed on the ruler. I don't think they do that anymore. Too bad. That's too bad. Do unto others as you'd have them do unto you. It's a great ethical law for your life. I want you to put it deep inside of you. It's perfect. It's because it doesn't matter what language you speak. You got this. You don't have to be a lawyer or a theologian to understand it. It's real simple. You carry it everywhere you go, and it's applicable to everything that you do and all your dealings with other people. Do unto others as you'd have them do unto you. That's just so good. And in my life, I've made a lot of mistakes, but I can tell you this. I've carried this one with me. And there are things I do today in my days when I think, oh, it sure would be easier if I would just take this path. And then I think, but I don't want to be treated like that. I wouldn't like somebody to be treated like that. And you know, you and I live in a triangle, right? Do you know that you live in a triangle? You think about your relationships with other people, and it's just, you think about it being a straight line. It's between him and me, a straight line. But that's not true, is it? We live in a triangle. It's God and this other person and me. If you had $1,000 in cash and you left it on your seat there, I know that you don't and you wouldn't, but if you did, and you left it on your seat, and in a few minutes the auditorium was cleared and I was the last one in here, and I knew for a fact that nobody would see me, and I knew for a fact that I could get out to my car and leave and nobody would know that I had taken $1,000, do you think I would take it? I wouldn't. Even if I knew for a fact that you'd never know it, I wouldn't take it. And it's because I live in a triangle. No matter what, I know that I'm before God, and all my life is in that triangle, and it helps me do right. Helps me do the right thing. Do you know the kids sing rule? Say it to me. Oh, that's pitiful. That's just pitiful. The kids sing rule is always do the right thing. What's the kids sing rule? Well, that's just sorry. What's the kids sing rule?
1: Always do the right thing.
0: Okay, now I believe you. Okay. All right, here's the last one. Godly. Now, godly does not mean godlike. That makes your brain do somersaults. That's not what this means. Godly just means pious, which is a word we don't use very much. But I want to hit you with this, and then we're going to close. I'm going to live righteously, soberly, righteously, godly. That's the three things in this verse, Titus 2, verse 11. That's how I'm supposed to live. And godly means pious. I'm going to live before God in a way that shows him reverence. I love him. When you pray, do you sometimes tell God about him? You should, you know. I challenge you to pray soon and just make up your mind that in this prayer, I'm not going to ask for anything. In this prayer, I'm just going to tell him who he is. I'm going to tell him how much I love him. I'm going to tell him that he's majestic, that he is infinitely creative. I'm going to tell him he's holy and that there's no one like him. I'm going to describe God to God. You should do that. You should pray sometime and just make up your mind. I'm going to thank him, but I'm not going to ask him for anything. I'm going to thank him and thank him and thank him for specific things in my life that I know that he gives me, because every good and perfect gift comes from God. But I'm not going to ask him for anything. Try a prayer like that. But I want to talk about worship. Because see, what's about to happen in your life, very shortly here, you're going to launch. You're on the pad right now about to launch into a career or into school, but you're going to leave home. It's a really exciting time. And one of the decisions you're going to make is about what kind of church you're going to attend and be part of and get involved in. And an interesting thing happened over, I don't know, last 40 years or so. And now in every town in the United States, we have two different kinds of churches of Christ. And you're going to get to pick.

What kind? That's just the truth. And some of them are very entertainment-based in their worship. And so they're kind of the with-it churches, and some of them are using instrumental music. They're a little wilder. They're a little more laid back. It's a lot more casual. And when you go, you know, the preaching is pretty much designed to make the listeners feel good. I like to feel good, too, you understand. But that's mainly what the sermons are about. That's going to be one choice. And the other choice is going to be, it's going to be different. It's going to be more what you have seen before. It's going to be more about God. And your choice will be whether worship will be about me or about Him. And if we ever mess this up, if we ever get confused about it, and our worship becomes more about us, we just blew it. And we missed pious. We missed godly. What we got instead was self-centeredness and pride. Make sure that your worship and where you choose to worship and where you choose to become active in the Lord's body, and please do that. But make sure that what you're about is finding a place where people still reverence God and they still reverence His Word. And so you say, well, yeah, but I think it's really cool to have a band. And then we just have a great time when we, it's kind of rock and roll church, right? And it's so much fun. Well, yeah, maybe that's true, but it's not about me. It's not about me. It's always about Him. I enjoy worship. I mean, singing with you this morning is just so exciting. I love that. But that's kind of a byproduct. If I didn't like it at all, I would still do it because it's about Him. It's really about Him. Worship isn't about me. Find a place to worship where it's about Him, all about Him. The grace of God that brings salvation has appeared to all men, teaching us that denying ungodliness and worldly lust, we should live soberly, righteously, and godly in this present world. Would you pray with me? Thank you, Lord, for loving us. Thank you for all the ways you bless us. And we know that everything that is good comes from your hand. And Father, help us as we determine in our hearts that we will do our best to live soberly and righteously and godly. Help us, Father, to see things as they really are. Help us to treat people the way we would want to be treated. And help us, Father, as we view and worship you, to understand that you are all majestic. You are to be revered. You are the only true and living God. In Jesus' name, amen.

0: Hey, man, what's going on?
1: Hey, man. I have not caught anything.
0: Yeah? Maybe you ought to try a different kind of bait. Something, maybe the fish here like something a little different.
1: Yeah. That's a good idea.
0: Yeah.

Everyone's a little different. We each have our own story. That hometown we grew up in. Even those childhood memories you hold on to. You know what I mean? We're each unique. I might drink my coffee black. Maybe you drink your creamer with a little coffee. Who knows? You might even like to fish. And speaking of that, there's something we can learn from fishing. A good friend once told me, in life, everyone has their own tackle box. One day you need a fancy lure. Tomorrow, it could be your grandfather's trick. That slice of cheese and a bit of patience. I always wondered how that worked. It's funny, isn't it? People are like fish when you think about it. So have you ever thought about how Jesus fished? I mean, he took 12 normal guys and turned them into something extraordinary. They went from trying to catch something with scales to fishing for souls. From sharing a net with others to spreading the good news with the world. Fishing is something that takes time. You wake up early with your rod and reel, jump in the boat, and 6 hours later, you're still waiting for that first bite. It's just like people. The more time you spend around them, the better you learn how to reach them. And sometimes you have to change bait.

But that's okay. I mean, think about Jesus. To some people, he spoke in parables. Mark said Jesus spoke to the people as they were able to hear it. Paul said he was all things to all men, to save some. So you see, to different groups, Jesus used different ways of reaching them. Your tackle box may be different from mine. Maybe you're good at catching them, fishing from the bank. Or maybe it's casting a line next to that old stump that was hit by lightning years ago. The great thing is that although ways to reach people may change, the truth never does. And we each have something we can do to share the good news. Well, are you ready to go fishing?

In the land of Uz, there lived a very patient man. Job was his name, and his fame had spread throughout the land. He owned 7,000 sheep, 3,000 camels too. He had 1,000 oxen, and so many things to do. Job had 10 precious children. He also had a wife. He had many helpful servants. Oh, how happy was his life. But one thing made Job different from other men in Uz. He loved God and did good no matter where he was. God was very proud of Job for doing such good deeds, because Job often helped the poor and those with special needs. But one day, Satan came to God to tell God where he'd been. God asked if he had looked at Job, a man who hated sin. "Does Job serve God for nothing?" said Satan to the Lord. "You have made him very rich and blessed him with great rewards. If you take away Job's blessings, he'll stop doing what is right. He will soon be doing things that are wicked in your sight." So God allowed cruel Satan to take away Job's joy. In a single day, Job's children died, and his riches were destroyed. Even though Job's heart was broken, he did not give up the fight. He kept on trusting God and continued doing right. But Satan wasn't finished being cruel to this poor man. So he talked with God again about another wicked plan. "You know Job only serves you, God, because he is not sickly. If you let me take his health, he will curse you very quickly." God knew Job wouldn't turn away from doing what was right. So he let the wicked devil take Job's health and all his might. Upon the skin of Job, painful boils began to grow from the tip top of his head to the bottom of his toe. He could not sleep at night because the boils hurt so much, and his entire body hurt whenever it was touched. So he sat in piles of ashes, feeling lonely and down, and he scratched the painful boils as he sat upon the ground. His three friends came to see him from many miles around to visit their poor friend who was sitting on the ground. Eliphaz, Bildad, and Zophar were Job's three caring friends who came to try and help poor Job be happy once again. But his friends couldn't understand why Job was suffering. They thought he must have done some very wicked thing. But Job knew he had done nothing that would cause God to get mad. Yet he wondered why the Lord allowed his life to get so bad. So he prayed that God would speak to him, letting him know why all this pain had come into his life and his children had to die. For many days, Job pleaded to be answered by the Lord. God heard his many cries and listened to his word. Then God began to speak to Job to help him understand that only God can rule the world and make it fit for man. God asked Job to explain how the stars stay in the sky. He asked him to explain how the soaring eagles fly. Could Job, as a man, catch the huge Leviathan? Could Job kill Behemoth or trap him in a pen? When God had finished speaking, Job bowed his head in prayer. He knew that he was wrong to question God's good care. But God was very happy with the patience of this man. So God gave him twice as much as he had when he began.
Job had 14,000 sheep, 6,000 camels too. He had 2,000 oxen. Now there was more to do. Job had 10 more children. He still had his wife. He had many more new servants. Oh, how happy was his life. He had 3 more daughters who made his life so grand. They grew to be the fairest of all women in the land. Job lived for many years, watching his grandchildren grow. But he started getting old. It was time for him to go. So Job died, a happy man, old and full of days. And God was very proud of Job for all his patient ways.

0: That's a great comfort to know that God will supply us with the things that we need, and to trust Him, to learn to trust Him,
1: right,
0: and to recognize, you know, I can just hear Jesus saying this to the people of His day, and there are so many people today whose lives are filled with worry and anxiety, and quite frankly, they can't enjoy life, BJ, because they're so wrapped up in concern for what's going on.
1: In Philippians 4:19, but my God shall supply all your need according to His riches and glory by Christ Jesus. We have things supplied for us. We sometimes don't realize how truly beneficial it is to serve God here and hereafter. And it reminds me of riches that can't be taxed. I'm never going to be taxed on the riches of God's grace.
2: We often use the word cosmos as a single name used to identify the existence of all matter. Every atom, asteroid, planet, galaxy, and even space itself. But in addition to simply referring to the existence of all space and matter, the word cosmos is used because it describes the observed order and design in nature. The ancient Greeks, as far back as the 6th century BC, used their word for order, cosmos, to describe what they observed in the world around them. If ancient cultures, prior to the understanding of electricity, magnetism, radiation, optics, subatomic interactions, or even the equations of gravity, could make and conclude that order and function existed, then how much more should our generation appreciate the functional complexity of the universe? You see, our universe does not exist as a chaotic collection of space and matter. Rather, the ordering of our cosmos can be seen from the very fabric of space-time itself. The physical laws that govern matter supply the foundation of functionality that we observe. From the beginning of time, mankind has explored, slowly constructed a detailed understanding of the physical world so that we can construct experiments, forecast expectations, and successfully predict results. But our mathematical expressions and the formulas are merely descriptions for how the laws naturally operate on their own. Our scientific investigations only reveal what order and function the cosmos inherently has. The functional laws of the universe exist, whether we can describe them, whether we can write them down, or whether we even know about them at all. Now, when we observe nature, we're not observing the physical laws themselves. Rather, we observe the functionality of our cosmos through the diversity of its complex structures. Along with space itself, matter fills the cosmos, forming a breathtaking array of complex structures. From subatomic particles to spiral galaxies, from the trillions of cells that compose the human body, to the seething plasmas that power the stars, complex order is found at every cosmic scale. Take, for instance, the simple periodic table of the elements. This singular chart is mankind's expression of the orderly sequence of elements that form the building blocks of our material world. Each element has a unique identity in its nuclear structure and fundamental characteristics. The periodic table uses both a periodicity and related groupings to visualize the comparisons and the contrasts among all the elements. For instance, the number of protons in an atom, called the atomic number, is a unique property for each element, and it forms an increasing sequence from left to right and from top to bottom. The overall structure of the periodic table includes horizontal rows called periods, which are arranged to identify the highest energy level of the element's outer electrons. The vertical columns are groups or families, and they help to identify elements that have similar chemical properties. In fact, the orderliness of our cosmos is so well displayed in the periodic table that when early scientists were developing its structure from all the elements that they knew at their time, they found gaps in sequences where obviously an element should exist. These gaps in the ordered sequences led to numerous discoveries of elements which had not been known before. Had these new elements always existed? Absolutely. But until we identified the ordered structuring of matter, we could not correctly identify and describe the elements. The periodic table has elements that are the building blocks for the host of complex structures in our cosmos. Yet these complex structures, in turn, are participants in an equally inspiring set of complex interactions where cosmic laws exert their influence through the forces of nature. Here is where the complex nature of the cosmos has both confounded and astounded humanity. As much as we would like it, the physical laws do not obey human whims. We're subject to their processes and governed by their operation. No matter what branch of scientific study, what scale of experiment, or what object of observation, the complex matter being observed is influenced by a host of physical laws and principles. So in our scientific experiments, while we struggle in confining the matter or painstakingly restricting its contamination and seeking to establish boundary conditions, we must acknowledge that without the regular and ordered functionality of the laws of our cosmos, the complexity we see would merely be chaos. No scientific understanding could be obtained, let alone even initiated, if the regular, repeatable, and restricting laws were not present and functioning. If the origin of matter and energy, let alone the construction of complex structures, cannot emanate from the matter or energy itself, and if humanity doesn't control it, let alone establish the cosmic law, what does the presence of both law and matter, function, and complexity demand? The evidence leads to an intelligent creator of such power and magnificence that the beauty of the cosmos, in all its order and function, pale in comparison to him.

0: I'm Caleb Colley, and we're on the Rock. Preaching is important because it is the process through which God has chosen to convey the grace of Christ to the world. Romans chapter 10, verses 10 to 13. Any Christian should share the truth of the gospel with his neighbors and friends, but some take the opportunity to preach full time, as Paul and Timothy did. Read 2 Timothy chapter 4 and verse 5. I love to preach, and being a fourth generation preacher, I've always been impressed by the significance of preaching. I'm also sensitive to the ways in which people take stock of themselves and decide to become preachers. As I was growing up, my father encouraged me to develop whatever skills I had in a variety of ways, including in those ways that would help me be a good preacher, but he didn't pressure me to take up the preaching profession. I knew that my parents would be satisfied as long as I was a faithful Christian. The idea has always been that I would use whatever talents I have to promote the kingdom in the best possible way. I am preaching for a living now. I recall being told on a number of occasions by those who had been trained to preach or who were training preachers that a person should preach only if he couldn't do anything else. As a youngster, I would hear something like this and think, no fair. I might grow up to be able to do a bunch of things and still pick preaching. I've now reflected on this advice a bit more. The advice was probably a misguided effort to elevate the desire to preach by using a pithy but unclear statement. There are two logical possibilities as to what this advice meant. First, the advice urging me to preach only if I couldn't do anything else might have meant that I should preach only if I couldn't find other work. This could not have been the intended message, because its implication would be that those who are qualified to preach are qualified to do little else. It's implausible that this meaning was intended, because first, the advice I received was not intended to urge general incompetence, and second, good preachers I know are generally good at other things too. Now, the advice urging me to preach only if I couldn't do anything else might have meant something like this. I should preach only if I would be unhappy doing anything else, because the preaching life will be really hard. After all, Paul told Timothy to be ready to endure suffering, and Jeremiah preached because he had a burning fire deep within him, which he could not contain. We shouldn't offer the advice to preach only if you can't do anything else in this second sense either, because it's misleading. Remember that all Christians are to be ready to endure suffering, 2 Timothy chapter 3 and verse 12, not just preachers. Although my experience suggests that the preaching life is in large measure pleasant and less stressful than other kinds of lives. We don't want to unnecessarily frighten young men from starting their preaching lives on the false basis that the preaching life is miserable. We also send the wrong message if we imply that Jeremiah's example applies to only a subset of Christians in their desire to share the gospel. Jeremiah's example applies to all Christians, not just preachers. So let me suggest a possibly more constructive, if less flowery, account of the mindset that ought to lead one to a career in preaching. Preach full time if, first, you are competent at it, or can be with training. Acts chapter 18, verses 24 to 28. And number two, if you are needed in some location. Acts chapter 16 and verse 9. And number three, preach full time if you understand why preaching is important. 1 Corinthians chapter 1, verse 18. Your capabilities in other fields and the possibility that you could lead a happy life in other fields should not deter your desire to preach. Instead, use a liberal education and a wide array of interests to enhance your ministry. I have a great interest in sports, for example. I'm a former sports writer, and I've considered a career in sports journalism. Although I have, for now, decided against pursuing a full-time job in the media, I still think about sports regularly, and I could be reasonably happy writing about sports for the rest of my life. I have been pleasantly surprised at what a help this interest of mine in sports has been in my ministry. Sports has helped me to relate to people in various contexts, and it's provided sermon and article ideas for the On the Rock segments. I may never make another dime as a sports writer, but my love for sports will always be an asset as I preach. This illustrates a general principle about human interests. Better preachers are well-rounded, and well-rounded people are those who could be happy doing any number of things. Join us next time on The Rock.
1: Someone has said, you can give without loving, but you can't love without giving. Certainly, a man can unwillingly give to someone or something he does not love, or simply give out of a sense of obligation, yet without genuine desire to offer a gift. On the other hand, one of the most common ways in which we express our love for others is by giving. This giving, however, is not necessarily the offering of tangible gifts alone, but also the giving of self and of one's time to see to the needs of another. The greatest demonstration of love by giving that the world has ever seen has been the giving of the life of the Lord Christ as he sacrificed himself for the sins of the world on the cross of Calvary. At Galatians chapter 1, Paul wrote at verse 4 that Jesus gave himself for our sins, that he might deliver us from this present evil world, according to the will of God and our Father. In this brief passage, we are not only told what Jesus did to demonstrate his love for us, but also two reasons why he did it. The first of those reasons is so that we might be delivered from this present evil world. Evil is so common around us that most of the world does not seem to realize that such corruption is not normal. However, even in a world that is so given to godlessness and rebellion against divine law, there is still deliverance to be had in simple but complete obedience to the laws of God. For, you see, this is his will. God has taught us in his book what is sinful and unrighteous in his sight, and has warned us of the consequences of iniquity. However, these revelations have not been given because God wants to condemn us. Rather, they have been given so that we might know what to avoid, so as not to be lost. In the interest of saving us, then, God has also revealed to us what is just and righteous in his sight, so that we might obey him and be saved. Again, as Paul the Apostle wrote, Christ gave himself for us to deliver us from this evil world, because that is the will of Almighty God.
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Hello once again to Black and White. I'm Mike Hickson. With me today, John Shannon. We are grateful to have a part in this program, and we appreciate so much you being a part of our daily program. We're going to be looking today at the theme, What Saith the Scripture? And we're going to be accentuating salvation. Please stay tuned.

0: as always, great to be with you.
1: Happy to be with you again, Mike, on this program.
0: John, we're interested in truth. You know, Pontius Pilate asked many years ago, what is truth? Jesus said, sanctify them in truth. Thy word is truth. That's all we're interested in. Right. Truth as revealed in the pages of the Bible. It's just black and white.
1: That's right.
0: Can't misunderstand it. John, as we think about salvation, we live in a day and time, in a culture that really incredibly has accepted this idea that there are many ways to salvation and that Jesus is not necessarily the only way. And yet, I read Jesus saying, I'm the way, the truth, the life. No man comes unto the Father but by me. So we have this pluralistic mindset that says, you know what, you have your Savior, I have my Savior, we're all headed to the same place. But if we go back and ask the question, what saith the Scripture? The Bible doesn't teach that. So we've got to base our belief system and our salvation upon what? Not on what we think, but on what the truth reveals.
1: Right. Exactly right. Now, in America, we have the freedom of speech, freedom of religion. The Constitution gives us the right of free religion. And many individuals, and I would say most Americans, believe that when it comes to God, to being saved and salvation, and all of that, they'll say, well, just anywhere do. Let me point out. Paul says to Timothy, there's one God, 1 Timothy, I believe it is, Mike, I can't call it right.
0: Right. 1 Timothy chapter 2, one God, or Ephesians 4, 4 through 6.
1: No, 1 Timothy.
0: One mediator between God and man, the man Christ Jesus.
1: Yes. Now, let me get that scripture right, because they may want to turn there. That's 1 Timothy. 1 Timothy chapter
0: 2.
1: Let me get it right here now. I can't call it up here. My computer's not working. Just a minute, I can't call
0: 2:5.
1: 2:5. 1 Timothy 2:5. No. 1 Timothy. I'm in 2 Timothy. That's right. 1 Timothy 2:5. Let's look at this. Paul said, who will have all men to be saved and to come unto the knowledge of the truth? Truth. Solomon says, Proverbs 23:23, buy or purchase the truth and sell it not. Then he says, for there is one God and one mediator. That mediator is a peacemaker, a go-between. One mediator between God and man, the man Christ Jesus. Now watch this now. If people are saved, they must do what Jesus said. Mankind cannot approach a holy God just any way they desire.
0: That's right.
1: Now, let me illustrate. And this illustration may offend someone, but I don't want to offend anybody. We have a president, Mr. Donald John Trump. And if you want to see the president of the United States of America, you just don't walk in and say, well, I know President Trump. I voted for him. I want to go to the White House to see him. It doesn't work like that. Somebody says, well, I know the president. Well, the question is, not do you know him, does he know you? Now, but there's a mediator, there's a go-between between the president and you. Whatever this mediator tells you that you have to do, and when you have to come to meet the president, that's when you do. You just don't walk in and see him. Now, there's one mediator between God and man. Now, God sent this mediator. And if man, sinful man, is going to approach God Almighty, that you, man cannot approach God Almighty with sin in their lives. A sin on the soul, no. And people don't know this because they are not being taught.
0: That's right.
1: So this mediator here, this peacemaker, Ephesians 2:11, for he is our peace, that's Christ Jesus, he takes our sins away.
0: That's right.
1: Now we can approach God through our mediator. And that's only mediator is Christ Jesus. Now, I don't know where this old idea came. Well, I just pray to God and talk to God and tell him about my problems and ask him to forgive my sin. What are you going to do with Jesus? You can't, because Jesus said, I am the way, not a way, the way. I am the truth, not a truth, the truth. And I am the light, not just, you got it? Now, here's what I'm saying is, Jesus is the only way.
0: That's it.
1: What'd you say? If you go to heaven, you got to go the way Jesus tells you. Not denominationalism, not the Constitution. No, no, no. Because at the judgment, we will not be judged by the Constitution. We'll be judged according to this book, John 12:48. Is that correct?
0: That's it.
1: Now, Jesus Christ is the only way to heaven. Now, what do you mean? Does he, he's the only one that came down from heaven, and he sent the Holy Spirit back and left directions written in this book how any man is going to approach God and go to heaven. All right, Michael.
0: Well, you know, I think you're exactly right, John. And if you think about, you're talking about reconciliation and Jesus being the mediator. If you've got man over here and God here, well, where does man meet God? At the cross. Jesus is the one. Number one, Jesus is the one that's redeemed us. We've
1: right.
0: been redeemed by his precious blood, 1 Peter chapter 1. And then, so redemption is in Christ. And then reconciliation is in the church of Christ. In Ephesians 2:16, the Bible says he reconciled both Jew and Gentile in one body
1: right.
0: unto God through the cross.
1: Right.
0: So redemption's in Christ, reconciliation is in the church of Christ. And, you know, you read 1 Timothy chapter 2, and as you did, it triggered a thought in my mind. In verse 4, Paul said that God desires all men to be saved and come to the knowledge of the truth. Now, we talk about pluralism in America, and you said Jesus is the only one who can give us salvation. We got people in this country today that say you can't even know truth, that you can't know absolute truth. Well, sure is odd that Jesus said, you shall know the truth, and the truth shall make you free. Paul said that he received revelation from God, wrote it down in a few words. He said, whereby when you read, you may understand my knowledge and the mystery of Christ. So, to those who say you can't know the truth, Jesus said you can. Paul said you can, and Paul would say, be not unwise, but understand what the will of the Lord
1: right.
0: is. So, John, we've got to get people, to study the Bible, to investigate Scripture, and then, you know, we got to cultivate an interest in Scripture and then investigate it and see what the truth is. Because there are a lot of folks in the world today, they don't realize Jesus is the only. Look, salvation runs through one person. It's Jesus.
1: Right.
0: The road to salvation is through Jesus and through Jesus alone. You remember Peter and John said, neither is there salvation in any other. There is no other name under heaven given among men whereby we must be saved. If you're going to be saved, it's only in Christ.
1: You know, that's interesting. Colossians 1:20, the blood of his cross.
0: That's right.
1: Listen to this. The blood of the cross of Jesus. John said in John 1:29, behold, the Lamb of God that taketh away the sin, that's the same of the world. He broke down that barrier. Now, everything that's connected to the blood of Christ is very important. Listen, if you miss this, you missed it. You have Christ Jesus, the sacrificial offering in the great high priest.
0: That's right.
1: He shedded his blood. Now, let's just look at what the blood of Jesus did. His blood, watch it, is the atoning blood. And what he did at Calvary was done one time.
0: Yeah.
1: One time. Broke down. Now, to have forgiveness of sin, you must be where the blood is. Mm-hmm. All right, now to look at it. We see the blood of Jesus. What some of the things that the blood of Jesus did? Now, just think about it. Now, not anybody's blood, but the blood of Jesus. Why? His atoning blood. Reconciliation. Now, watch this. His blood purchased the church. Now, Acts 20, verse 28. His blood purchased the church. Now, somebody said, well, the church is not important. If that be true, then the blood is not important.
0: That's right.
1: Because if you say that the church is not important, well, it took the blood of Christ to buy it. I give you $5,000 and you buy a ring for $5,000. You're going to tell me that the ring is no good? It's not worth $5,000? No. So somebody's getting cheated in the deal if that's the case. But the blood of Christ purchased the church of Christ, the body of Christ. Now, not only the blood of Christ purchased the body of Christ, but the blood of Christ dedicated the book of Christ.
0: That's right.
1: That's the New Testament. Watch this now. Well, what is the purpose of this blood-bought covenant? It has to do with truth. And anything that's not in the blood-bought covenant is not true when it comes to our salvation. Now, one of the best arguments on mechanical instruments and music is not in the blood-bought covenant. You can't use it. Women preachers, not in the blood-bought covenant. See, because this covenant, blood-bought covenant, is just as valuable as the blood of Christ. Because literally, you can't see the blood, but you can read about it in this book.
0: Sure can.
1: You follow me? Now, look some examples. So if you go to heaven, this blood-bought covenant, the New Testament, Hebrews 9, verse 14 and following, the law of Moses was dedicated with the blood, but this is dedicated with the blood as well. Now, if you go to heaven, you have to read this book to tell you how to go. You can't read the Constitution. No. Because it won't tell you what to do. This is connected with Christ. The book is connected with Christ. The body is connected with Christ. Listen, and the believers who obey the gospel are connected with Christ, and all of the blessings are connected with Christ, his blood, and his book.
0: Well, I think that's well said, John. I mean, that's what the truth teaches. And John, you know, the beauty, and you referenced a moment ago, John 12, 48, you know, we're not going to be judged on the basis of the Constitution. It's not going to be on the basis of what I think, you think, or anybody else thinks. But it's going to be on the basis of truth. And the beauty of truth is, you know, in this day and time, like our legislators, well, laws change from time to time in a country.
1: Right.
0: The law of Christ never changes.
1: No.
0: You know, the psalmist said, forever, O Lord, your word is what? Settled in heaven.
1: Settled in heaven.
0: God's word is set. Jesus said, heaven and earth shall pass away, but my word shall not pass away. So what that says to me is, we better know what this book teaches.
1: You know, in Revelation 14:6, John wrote about having the everlasting gospel to preach to them that are on the earth. This is it.
0: That's it.
1: The gospel of Christ, ladies and gentlemen, is God's last message to mankind.
0: That's right. And you know, think about it like this, John. There are a lot of folks in the world today that they have a lot of assets, personal assets. I mean, they got money, they've got stocks, bonds, land, houses, cars, all kind of jewelry, etc. They got all these different things. Well, everything that we have here on earth, Paul said, you brought nothing into this world. It is certain you can carry nothing out. So we came into the world with nothing, we're leaving with nothing. But there is one thing we possess that we'll see in the next world. Truth in black and white.
1: That's right.
0: Because in Revelation chapter 20, John said, I saw the dead, small and great, standing before God, and the books were opened. What books? I think he's talking about the Word of God.
1: Yeah.
0: And so, you know, James said, so speak ye and so do as those that will be judged by the law of liberty. I better know what this book teaches. Not just know it, I better practice it. Because we're going to be judged according to the things which were written in the books.
1: Mike, we live in America, and I'm proud to be American, and I'm proud to live in America. But we have some ideas about material blessings. And there's nothing wrong with material blessings. We all enjoy them. But there's something greater and better than material blessings in this on this earth. Paul said we brought nothing into this world, and it is certain we'll carry nothing out. And Job said, man born of a woman to a few days, he come forth like a flower and he's cut down. Something is going to take us out. Now, here's my question to folks who are materialistic in mind. Once you die, all of your possession, who's going to own them? Who's going to own it? That's number one. Number two, when you die, some individuals, David talked about want to have their name on certain properties and things that they did while they lived in their body. Jesus said, what does it profit a man to gain the whole world and lose his soul? Now, what man is he, David said in Psalm 89 and verse 48, what man is he that liveth and shall not see death? Mm-hmm. Now, here's another kind of comical. When you die, what will be your other address? How can we reach you? What will be your forward address? When you die, you're not going to be annihilated. You'll exist. Where can we call you? Can we write to you? Can we text you? What's going to be your other address? Most Americans, most of the people in the world never think about that. They think about now. But death is sure. What's going to be your new address when you leave this world? Nobody never talks about, how much did he leave? Well, I'll tell you what, he'll leave just what everybody else left, all of it.
0: He'll leave it all.
1: But I want to know what's going to be your forwarding address. Where's your next location? And the place you leave, when you leave the world here, the body goes back to the earth and the spirit goes back to God that gave it. Now, God is going to direct your spirit where it needs to go. It's not going to be up to us.
0: That's right.
1: Now, where would your new address be? Will it be with the rich man in Lazarus? Would it be in Tartaru? What? It's going to be one or the other. And if you go to one, I'll guarantee you, you will never get out of there because it's going to lead to where you're going. What does it profit man to gain the whole world and lose his soul? For the love of money is the root of all evil, 1 Timothy 6 and verse 10. Paul said to Timothy, he said, charge them that are rich in this world's good that they be not high-minded like that, high-minded, nor trust in uncertain riches, but in the living God who giveth us all things to enjoy richly, that they do good. Do what? That they be rich in good works. Mm-hmm. Brother Shannon, are you rich? Yes, I'm rich spiritually. And the finances that I have, it's really belong to the Lord. What are you talking about? Well, I need to kind of use my money wisely to spread the gospel to a dying and perishing world. Because all this stuff that we're accumulating here, listen, is it for God's glory and honor or is it for me? I want to look good. I want to be a big person in the brotherhood, a big person known in the world. No. When you die, what's going to be your other address? Now, it can't be two places. You won't get in the mail, won't get in the text, no phone calls, but you'll be there, and you'll know where you are. Mike, I didn't mean to go into
0: all of
1: that.
0: I appreciate everything you said, John. And you mentioned Ecclesiastes chapter 12, verse 7, that when death occurs, the body turns to dust and the spirit to God who gave it life. Well, you know, in that same context, and you think about the writer of Ecclesiastes, Solomon. read the book of Solomon, man, this guy had everything.
1: Right.
0: He had it all. I mean, he had the whole package. And Solomon, after assessing life and what life's all about, he said, here it is. Here's the conclusion of the whole matter. Fear God, keep his commandments. Why? This is the whole duty of man. This is man's all. And then in verse 14, he talks about the judgment, who will bring every work into judgment, including every secret thing.
1: That's now, scary.
0: You know, John, there are a lot of folks, they've got their past tucked away in a closet somewhere, and they think, you know what, nobody knows about it. Let me tell you what, they're coming today, the Lord Jesus, he's going to open that door, and all that stuff's coming out. And the only thing that can take care of that past is the blood of Jesus.
1: That's right.
0: That's it.
1: That's right. And that's why, as gospel preachers, it's our job is to tell people about Jesus the Christ, God's only begotten Son, and what he did for the whole world. And I like what the Hebrew writer said in Hebrews 5, verse 89, though he were a son, yet learned he obedience by the things he suffered, and being made perfect. That means he completed a plan that would save man. Being made perfect, he became the author. Listen to this. Of eternal salvation unto all of them that obey him.
0: Yeah.
1: I don't believe people in America, in the world, believe that they must obey Jesus. Now, they'll get on TV and they'll raise their hands and they'll have tears coming down and they'll, listen, they'll be very sincere. And some preacher will get up and tell them, just say the sinner's prayer. Jesus never told us and never told his apostles to tell anybody to say, Lord, I'm a sinner, save me. He didn't tell them that.
0: No, he didn't.
1: And it's our job as gospel preachers to tell them that you got to obey the gospel of Jesus Christ in order to be saved. You got to obey Jesus.
0: That's right. And you know what, John? Think about this. You mentioned the fact that there are a lot of folks that they get on television, and I'm not impugning anybody's sincerity. But you know, Jesus asked one time, why do you call me Lord, Lord, and do not the things which I say?
1: Luke 6:46.
0: That's right. So, if we really believe, and Jesus said, not everyone saith unto me, Lord, Lord, shall enter the kingdom of heaven, but who? Those who do the will of the Father which is in heaven.
1: That's all right?
0: So you go to the book of Acts, Pentecost Day, the golden opportunity, the church is beginning. When those people cried out, men and brethren, what shall we do? Peter set forth explicitly the terms of admission into the kingdom of God. It was not recite the sinner's prayer. It wasn't accept the Lord Jesus into your heart. It wasn't bow your head and do this or do that. It was repent, be baptized in the name of Jesus Christ for the remission of sins. There are 10 cases of conversion in the book of Acts. In every single case of conversion, there was baptism. Why baptism? Because Peter said it remits or remits.

0: you need to do, then why quibble about it?
1: Well, Mike, this is so good. I'm so proud to be here because I hear it all the time. They say, preacher, if baptism wash away sins, I said, no, baptism doesn't wash away sins. There's only one thing wash away sin, that's the blood of Jesus. Revelation 1:5. You got it? Ephesians 1:7, in whom we have redemption through his blood. Now, baptism to me, it just really doesn't make any sense. Doesn't make any sense. I hear the gospel and believe it. Repent of your sins. Confess Christ. What's it going to be baptized for? What? Let me tell you something. Did you remember the passage I just quoted? Altar of eternal salvation to all them that obey him. You, listen. Jesus said, go and preach the gospel to every creature. When you talk about the gospel, you're talking about the good news. And I want to tell you, and I hope you're listening, all the wrong that you've done in your life, there's some hope. There's some good news out there. What good news? You don't have to die in your sins. Just think about it. If you had to die in your sins, there was no hope. But the gospel is your hope.
2: That's it.
1: Now, Jesus died and was buried, shed his blood, purchased the church. He ascended back to heaven. Got it? And he told his apostles, go into all the world and preach this gospel to every creature. Now watch this now. You believe in Jesus. Do you believe Jesus Christ is the Son of God and that he bought the church with his blood? Do you believe that? Do you believe that the church of Christ is in him? Do you believe it's all wrapped up in Jesus? Yes. Will you repent of your sins? Acts 17:30. Would you change your mind about sin? Jesus said in Matthew 21:28, what think ye? A man had two sons. He came to the first and said, son, go work today in my vineyard. And he said, I would not. But afterward, he repented and went. So what is repentance? It's a change of mind. It's a change of lifestyle. You say, I'm sorry for the sins I've committed toward God. But that, you just because you're sorry and you repent, that your sins are not gone. Now, would you confess with your mouth your faith in Jesus? Yes. Now, Jesus said, go into all the world and preach this gospel. Then he said, he that believed this and is immersed in water shall be saved. Now, wait a minute. But he that believeth not shall be damned. Now, what has baptism got to you? Asking too many questions. Do you believe Jesus? When the blind man came to Jesus, was blind from birth, John 9, Jesus made mud and spit, told him to go wash in the pools alone. He went and washed. Now, I want to ask the question. What caused the man to see? Was it the mud and spit or was it the water? It wasn't either one of them. It was the Lord. But God saves when man obeys. Got it? Mike, I think I
2: said that. Listen, John, that's so plain and understandable. Anyone can understand. I mean, we're not talking about rocket science here. This is really the ABCs of Christianity. And as you were talking about baptism and you don't understand it, I thought about in Numbers 21, when the children of Israel, when God sent serpents among them, and God told Moses to build a serpent of brass, and he said, whoever looks at it will live. Well, what's a serpent of brass got to do with being bitten by a snake? Well, God said, do it and you'll live.
1: That's right.
2: So, you know, it comes down to being submissive to the will of God, doing exactly what God said. If we do that, guess what? We'll be saved.
1: We'll be saved.
2: That's black and white, John.
1: That's right.
2: John, so good to be with you. Thank you for being with us today. Hope to see you again here real soon. God bless you. May the Lord bless and keep you.

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2: Welcome to Good News Today, a program where you will always find good news, no matter what else is happening in the world. I'm Jim Bierman, your host for Good News Today. Thanks for joining us here in the Good News Room for another edition of our program. Let me tell you what's coming up on today's program. Of course, we begin, as always, with our devotional time, which consists of our scripture reading, beautiful singing, and then a brief study of our scripture. And the scripture today comes from the book of Acts. We're going to look at chapter 8, verses 3 through 12. Acts chapter 8, 3 through 12. So open your Bibles to that text and be ready to read along and study along with us. Let me tell you what else is coming your way. An excellent challenges segment with Stephen Hall as he deals with a very important subject, appreciation. And we can appreciate a topic like that. So you will not want to miss that. Then it's Leaving a Legacy with Leroy Dedman and the segment we call The Snowplow. And you will not want to miss that. Lighthearted stories always with that strong spiritual application from our good friend Leroy Dedman. And then a G&T Q&A. And our question today, does God appoint a specific time for each of us to die? We'll answer that from the Word of God in our final segment. Again, we're so glad that you have joined us for this edition of our program. Hope you have your Bibles now, that you're ready to read along. Acts chapter 8, verses 3 through 12. As for Saul, he made havoc of the church, entering every house and dragging off men and women, committing them to prison. Therefore, those who were scattered went everywhere preaching the word. Then Philip went down to the city of Samaria and preached Christ to them. And the multitudes with one accord heeded the things spoken by Philip, hearing and seeing the miracles which he did. For unclean spirits, crying with a loud voice, came out of many who were possessed, and many who were paralyzed and lame were healed. And there was great joy in that city. But there was a certain man called Simon, who previously practiced sorcery in the city and astonished the people of Samaria, claiming that he was someone great, to whom they all gave heed from the least to the greatest, saying, "This man is the great power of God." And they heeded him because he had astonished them with his sorceries for a long time. But when they believed Philip, as he preached the things concerning the kingdom of God and the name of Jesus Christ, both men and women were baptized.

0: We're back for the study portion of our devotional time. We're looking at Acts chapter 8, verses 3 through 12. And it mentions Saul, that's Saul of Tarsus, of course, who later became, of course, the Apostle Paul, the great Apostle Paul. But chapter 8, verse 1, mentions Saul consenting to the death of Stephen, the first great Christian martyr, as he is known. And there was a persecution that arose at that time against the church at Jerusalem. And they were all scattered throughout the regions of Judea and Samaria, verse 1 tells us, except the apostles. And then verse 2 of Acts 8 tells us about the burial of Stephen. Now, in our text, verse 3, as for Saul after this, he continued to make havoc of the church. He was a zealous persecutor of the church, entering every house and dragging off men and women, committing them to prison. Well, later, we later see in Acts chapter 9 that he was not content to persecute Christians in Jerusalem, but he sought letters from the high priest to go all the way up to Damascus and bring back those who were of the way, as the scripture says, that is, Christians, persecuting them there. Of course, that's when he met the Lord on the Damascus Road, and the Lord told him what to do, to go into the city in order to complete his obedience and to become a Christian and, obviously, to be a great apostle. But that's an account for another time. We want to concentrate on some things that are here in our text here. Now, verse 4 says, therefore those who were scattered went everywhere preaching the word. Now, it's important for us to see that the apostles were among those who stayed at Jerusalem. Those who were scattered went everywhere preaching the word. Well, the importance of that is that while the Great Commission to go into all the world and preach the gospel to every creature was initially given to the apostles, it obviously was intended for Christians for all time to come to carry out that commission. Otherwise, why would those who were scattered in verse 4 here preach the word? If the apostles weren't with them and the apostles were the only ones who could carry out the Great Commission, they would have had to wait for the apostles in order to have any preaching done. But obviously that was not the case. So those who were scattered went everywhere preaching the word. Now I want to concentrate on the work of Philip here, beginning in verse 5. Then Philip went down to the city of Samaria, and notice how it's worded here. He preached Christ to them. So in verse 4, the preaching is attributed to the preaching of the word, and in verse 5, preach Christ. Any difference in preaching the word and preaching Christ? Well, no, they're just simply different terms for the same preaching, the preaching of the gospel, the good news of salvation. But it's significant here because there are those in the religious world who would say, yes, verse 5, that's right, preach Christ, that's what we need to do. In other words, we just need to preach about Christ, that he died for us, and if you'll just accept that, give mental agreement to that, pray a prayer to accept him, then that's all one has to do in order to accept Christ. Well, we're going to see from the context here in our study today that is far from being the case. So they went and preached the word. Philip went down and preached Christ to them. And verse 6 says, and the multitudes with one accord heeded the things spoken by Philip. Now notice this phrase, hearing and seeing the miracles which he did. Now this is an important point that we don't need to miss here, and that is a point about the purpose of miracles in the early church. The purpose of the miracles was to confirm that the preaching that was being done by those who had the ability to perform these miracles was truly from God. If they had not been able to confirm their preaching with these miracles and signs, then people who heard might have said, well, how do we know what you're saying is from God? Well, they could prove it by the miracles that they did. Now, obviously, that time has come and gone because we have the completed Word of God. And as we've often mentioned in John 20, 30, and 31, John wrote many other signs, miracles, in other words, truly Jesus did in the presence of his disciples, which are not written in this book, but these are written that you may believe that Jesus Christ is the Son of God, and that believing you might have life in his name. So the miracles ceased when the completed word was given. You read 1 Corinthians chapter 13, verses 8 through 13, and you see very clearly there that Paul says, when that which is complete or perfect comes, the word, completed word, that which is in part, the context is clearly miraculous gifts, will be done away. Well, But at this point in time about which we're reading, they still needed those signs and miracles in order to prove that what Philip here on this occasion was preaching was indeed from God. And that's confirmed for us here in verse 6. The multitudes with one accord heeded the things spoken by Philip, hearing and seeing the miracles which he did. Very important phrase, hearing and seeing the miracles which he did. They heard the word, they saw the miracles, and they realized the two could not be incompatible. What this man was preaching had to be from God, otherwise he couldn't do these miracles. And what were some of these miracles? Verse 7. For unclean spirits, crying with a loud voice, came out of many who were possessed. Demon possession was still occurring back then. Not today, but it was back then. And many who were paralyzed and lame were healed. And there was great joy in that city. Well, you can imagine there was great joy in that city. And then we're introduced to a man named Simon. Verse 9, who previously practiced sorcery. He was not a real miracle worker. He was a deceiver. He had bewitched the people. He practiced sorcery in the city and astonished the people of Samaria, claiming that he was someone great. And they fell for it. Verse 10 says, to whom they all gave heed from the least to the greatest, saying, this man is the great power of God. And they heeded him because he had astonished them with his sorceries or his magic arts for a long time. But then when the real thing came along, they could see the difference. Verse 12. But when they believed Philip, as he preached the things concerning the kingdom of God, and he was backing them up with the miraculous signs that were undeniable, when they believed Philip, as he preached the things concerning the kingdom of God in the name of Jesus Christ, both men and women were baptized. Now, verse 13 and following, which we're not looking at today in our study, tells us about Simon. He also believed. He realized the real thing when he saw it. He knew he had been deceiving the people, and he had an honest heart. And so he obeyed the gospel himself. Now, he did sin later when he saw that the Holy Spirit was given by laying on the apostles' hands. He tried to buy that gift so that he could do that. He slipped, and he had to repent. He had to repent. But he genuinely became a Christian and then had to repent and pray for forgiveness once he had sinned, which is the second law of pardon, as it is accurately called, for those who become Christians who sin in a way, in this case publicly, that they need to repent of in that way. He did. We all, after becoming Christians, still fall short at times, and as we keep walking in the light, as God is in the light and confessing our sins, he forgives us and keeps on cleansing us by his blood. In the case of Simon, a little bit later, he openly sinned and was rebuked, and he also repented, was told to repent. So, but he obeyed the gospel. But that's those are a few verses later. I want to go back now to verse 12. Look at verse 12. But when they believed Philip, as he preached the things concerning the kingdom of God. Now, remember in verse 5, Philip went down to the city of Samaria and preached Christ. Those who were scattered abroad went everywhere preaching the word. Philip went down and preached Christ. Was preaching Christ just preaching the man and not the plan, as some would contend and advocate? No. Verse 12 gives us more detail about what is involved in preaching Christ. He preached the things concerning the kingdom of God. You know what the kingdom of God is? You do if you're a regular part of our audience. The kingdom of God is the church of our Lord and Savior, Jesus Christ. The kingdom and the church are one and the same, Matthew 16, 18, and 19. And so he preached the things concerning the kingdom, the church, to which they would need to be added. In obeying the gospel, they would be added to the church. And he preached the name of Jesus Christ. Does that mean he just said the name of Jesus over and over and over again? No, it means he preached the authority of Jesus Christ. That's what the name of something, the name, stop in the name of the law, remember that old expression? Stop by the authority given to a law officer to command you to stop. In other words, he preached the authority of Christ. Remember Colossians 3:17, Paul said, whatever you do in word or deed, do all in the name of the Lord Jesus Christ. Do all by his authority. He preached the authority of Christ, that he is Lord and Savior, and that everything he has authorized is to be followed. And notice what happened. Both men and women were baptized. Philip went down to Samaria and preached Christ. Did that involve preaching baptism? Of course it did. Otherwise, how did men and women know to be baptized? They'd never heard the gospel before. And so to preach Christ was to preach the church of Christ. It was to preach the authority of Christ in all things that we do, in our religious practice, in our worship. And he preached baptism. And incidentally, there were no little babies involved in that baptism process. They were simply men and women. Great text from Acts 8, verses 3 through 12. Time now for that segment we mentioned earlier, coming your way from Stephen Hall on appreciation. Here is Stephen Hall with another Excellent Challenges segment.
1: Perhaps you've heard the story about four people. They were named Everybody, Somebody, Anybody, and Nobody. Well, there was an important job to be done, and everybody was sure that somebody would do it. Anybody could have done it, but nobody did it. Somebody got angry about that because it was everybody's job. Well, everybody thought anybody could do it, but nobody realized that everybody wouldn't do it. Well, it ended up that everybody blamed somebody when nobody did what anybody could have done. Well, notice that there are many ways to look at this story. And let's look at the fact that nobody was the one who actually did the job. Well, why do you think that nobody did it? Well, if you think about it, if nobody did it, then nobody would feel unappreciated. And that is the way that much of the work in the kingdom of God, and why much of the work in the kingdom of God, is left undone. It is because of that the work involved oftentimes goes unnoticed and unappreciated. Paul wrote about men who seek to please their supervisors. When he wrote, "Servants, be obedient to them that are your masters, according to the flesh, with fear and trembling in singleness of heart, as unto Christ, not with eye service as men pleasers, but as servants of Christ, doing the will of God from the heart." Ephesians 6, 5 and 6. You see, many people began to work faster and harder when the boss is around and watching. But when he leaves, oftentimes they slow down their pace and begin to be lax. Well, the reason is that oftentimes people feel unappreciated at school, at work, and even in the church. Paul wrote, "And let us not be weary in well-doing, for in due season we shall reap if we faint not." Galatians 6, 9. Now, we can grow weary or tired in our work for the Lord if we feel unappreciated. That is why Paul continues, and he writes in the very next verse, "Therefore, as we have opportunity, let us do good." I attended a lectureship on one occasion, and if you've been to one, you know that there are oftentimes many different speakers speaking at the same time. So I chose to attend a lecture on the feeling of being unappreciated. Well, before the sermon began, there was not a seat in the room, and folks were standing around the walls. I thought, this must be a real problem and a real challenge for many. Well, one way to overcome this feeling is to remember that no work we do for the Lord is in vain. Paul wrote, "Therefore, my beloved brethren, be ye steadfast, unmovable, always abounding in the work of the Lord. For as much as ye know that your labor is not in vain in the Lord." 1 Corinthians 15:58. And even though death overtakes us, our labor will not have been done in vain as long as we were faithful. So don't focus on just the appreciation of man, but rather focus on your faithfulness to the Lord. When we realize that God sees and knows all things, even our motives, we can rest assured that He will know of and approve of our righteous deeds. After all, it's God's approval that really matters most, isn't it? And the Word of the Lord gives us the faithful assurance that our labors will never go unnoticed in eternity. John wrote, "And I heard a voice from heaven saying unto me, Write, blessed are the dead which die in the Lord from henceforth. Yea, saith the Spirit, that they may rest from their labors, and their works do follow them." Revelation 14, verse 13.
0: Well, we appreciate that great segment on appreciation from Stephen Hall. Coming up, it is Leroy Dedmon with a Leaving a Legacy segment after we take a brief information break to let you know how you can contact us. We would want to hear from you. We'll be right back.
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0: 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We'd like to hear from you. Hearing from our viewers is always good news to us.
2: Well, right now it is time for the Leaving a Legacy segment we mentioned earlier. We're just simply calling it the snowplow. Here's Leroy Dedman.
3: Have you ever realized the other person simply does not understand the situation at hand? It came over the radio. Snowplows are clearing the streets today, and we're asking everyone to park on the left side of the street. The wife asked, "Honey, will you move the car to the left side of the street?" "No," he said, "the car is okay where it is." Then she said, "I'll do it myself," and angrily slammed the door. The next morning it came over the radio, "Snowplows are clearing the streets today, and we're asking everyone to park on the right side of the street." Again, the husband refused, and the wife moved the car. The third morning came over the radio, "Snowplows are clearing the streets today, and we're asking everyone to park on the..." And before the sentence was completed, the power went off. "Oh no," the wife cried, "now I don't know where to park the car." The husband calmly replied, "Honey, why don't you just leave it in the garage today?" Sometimes I wonder if God's not a lot like that husband. We do know that he allowed his people to do things he did not approve. In fact, he gave them a king, even though he did not think it was the best thing to do. In Matthew 19 and verse 8, in a discussion with the Pharisees concerning divorce, said unto them, "Moses, because of the hardness of your hearts, permitted you to divorce your wives, but from the beginning it was not so." Of course, Moses could not have given that permission without God allowing him to do so. Do you think it's possible that one of the reasons folk live in such disobedience to the Word of God today is because he allows it to be so? One of the very basic characteristics of man is the God-given ability to choose. This means we're able to make bad choices, and God does not stop us. He wants us to follow him because we choose to follow him. Do you remember the challenge issued by Joshua to the children of Israel? "And if it seems evil to you to serve the Lord, choose for yourselves this day whom you will serve, whether the gods which your fathers served that were on the other side of the river, or the gods of the Amorites in whose land you dwell. But as for me and my house, we will serve the Lord." Joshua 24 and verse 15. We're also reminded in Deuteronomy 30 verse 19, "I call heaven and earth as witnesses today against you that I have set before you life and death, blessing and cursing. Therefore choose life that both you and your descendants may live." While we may not agree with every choice our fellow man makes, we do agree he has the right to make that choice. Many of us may be like the lady who moved the car when it would have been better just to have left it in the garage. She was no doubt honest and sincere in trying to do what she thought was right, but she misunderstood the situation altogether. The Apostle Paul emphasized the importance in Ephesians 5:17. "Therefore, do not be unwise, but understand what the will of the Lord is."
0: Well, does God appoint a specific time for each of us to die? That's the question with which we will deal in our final segment that's coming up after we take another brief information break. We'll be right back. You may have questions or comments about Good News Today. We'd like to hear from you. 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That's 1-877-384-7221. We'd like to hear from you. Hearing from our viewers is always good news to us. Again, we do want you to take advantage of that contact information. We want you to visit our website at www.gnttv.org. We'd like for you to like us on Facebook and follow us on Twitter as well. Well, here's our question today. We mentioned it earlier. Does God appoint a specific time for each of us to die? Well, the answer from Scripture is no. There is not a specific time that God has determined for everyone to die. We impact or affect our time of death. And it is not absolutely set in stone by God. Our own actions can determine, obviously, and affect the length of our lives. Let's look at an Old Testament passage and a New Testament passage to prove that. Psalm 90 and verse 10, the psalmist wrote, "The days of our lives are 70 years, and if by reason of strength they are 80 years, yet their boast is only labor and sorrow, for it is soon cut off and we fly away." So that's a passage that tells us that normal lifespan, about 70 years, but if by reason of strength, some stronger than others, then 80 years. Also, another good passage is Ephesians chapter 6, beginning at verse 1. "Children, obey your parents in the Lord, for this is right. Honor your father and mother, which is the first commandment with promise, that it may be well with you and you may live long on the earth." And so the general principle set forth here is that if children will do what is right and obey parents who are doing what is right by their children, then the general rule is they're going to live longer because they're going to do those things that are conducive to a longer life. Whereas on the other hand, there are those who abuse drugs, there are those who take drugs in an abusive way, who drink, who do other things to harm their bodies and shorten their lives as a result. So these passages tell us that we have some impact ourselves on our lives. But the point is we should be ready at any time, and that is by obeying the gospel. Thanks for being with us.

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If you don't, if you're enrolled in the House to House, Heart to Heart program, we'll design it for free. Did you know nearly 46% of people say a website's design is their number one criteria for determining the credibility of an organization? 33% of people say the internet was the first place where they learned about their church. 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Unless they have previous experience with the Church of Christ, they're probably just going to type church into Google Maps and look at websites for churches nearest them. 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

Hello, my name is Roy Knight for Let's Study the Bible Together. Today we will be looking at Acts chapter 19, verse 21 to the end of the chapter. I hope that you have your Bible. If you don't, take a moment to go get it, because I want us to study the Bible together. I want you to have the Word of God in your lap or on the table in front of you so that you can see these words for yourself. I will be using the New King James Version. Your version may be a little bit different, but yet it will read closely the same to one another. But I want us to study together God's Word. Again, we're going to be looking at Acts chapter 19, verses 21 to the end of the chapter. And I want us to consider verse 21. And it says, "And when these things were accomplished that Paul purposed in the Spirit, whenever he had passed through Macedonia and Achaia, to go to Jerusalem, saying, after I have been there, I must also see Rome." Whenever we're looking at this first part of the verse, whenever it says, when these things were accomplished, well, what we have to do to understand that is to go back. As we are beginning this study, we understand that we are beginning it in the middle of the chapter. So we have to understand what came before in order to understand what had been accomplished. The previous verse says, "So the word of the Lord grew mightily and prevailed." What had happened? Well, whenever people were receiving Jesus Christ, whenever they were repenting of their sins, and whenever they were confessing the name of Christ, and they were being immersed, notice that they were bringing their books of magic and were burning them. You remember that the cost or the value of these books were about 50,000 pieces of silver. And whenever all of this was happening, when people were burning their books, whenever people were coming confessing all that they had done, that's what we're talking about here. And when these things were accomplished, remember, Paul purposed in the Spirit that he would pass through Macedonia and Achaia. Now, when we go to the next verse, notice what it says in verse 22. It says, "So he went into Macedonia," or sent into Macedonia, "two of those who ministered to him, Timothy and Erastus, but he himself stayed in Asia for a time." And so Paul stayed there in Ephesus, in that city, but he sent Timothy and Erastus on ahead to Macedonia. I want us to consider who Erastus was. Now, we have a good understanding of who Timothy is, and remember that Paul wrote two letters to Timothy, 1st and 2nd Timothy. But Erastus, he comes up in Romans chapter 16 and verse 23. That first word, Gaius, and keep him in mind just for a moment. We'll look at him later on. "Gaius, my host and the host of the whole church, greets you. Erastus," notice this, "the treasurer of the city, greets you." What city? The city of Corinth. He was the treasurer there. But also notice in 2 Timothy chapter 4 and in verse 20, it says Erastus stayed in Corinth. And so here, in this chapter, in this context, his traveling companions were sent on ahead, Timothy and Erastus, to carry with them something important. And that is what we know today as the letter of the 1 Corinthians. We have 1 Corinthians and 2 Corinthians. This is the first letter that will be taken to them. Here in a map, which we see the city of Ephesus is circled here, but we notice from earlier on at the beginning of chapter 19 that Apollos had already gone on over to Corinth, and now Timothy and Erastus are going over to Macedonia. And so we see the word of God spreading. Again, at this time, Paul is still in Ephesus. In verse 23, it says, "And about that time there arose a great commotion about the way. For a certain man named Demetrius, a silversmith, who made silver shrines of Diana, brought no small profit to the craftsmen." We've seen that phrase, "the way
before. And remember that it is simply talking about the way of God, the way of righteousness. He's talking about Christians, as we've seen again from Acts chapter 9 and verse 2, that Paul, at that time, being Saul, went to find people who were of the way, went to find Christians. So that's what we're talking about here. Notice that at the very bottom, that this man, Demetrius, was a silversmith, and he used to make silver shrines of Diana. Diana, or as some would say, Artemis, was the goddess of that city, that she was a goddess of fertility, and that people would come to this great building, and that they would come and to worship her. And Demetrius, being a silversmith, would fashion these shrines so that they may be able to be taken home, much like we would have souvenirs today in different cities, and we would maybe take a object back home with us. Maybe if we're going to Paris, maybe we'll come back with the Eiffel Tower or something like that. Here people are going to Ephesus and they're bringing back home these little shrines that remind them of their trip, or maybe even to take them home to add them to their other gods so that they too may be able to worship Diana as well. But notice the importance of this phrase where it says that he brought no small profit to the craftsman. What he's simply saying there is that this was a very lucrative business, that he was making a lot of money from this. I want us to go back a few chapters into Acts chapter 16 and verse 19 and draw a comparison here between that idea of money. In verse 19 it says, "But when her master saw that their hope of profit was gone, that they seized Paul and Silas and dragged them into the marketplace to the authorities. Later they would be thrown into prison." It's interesting to me that the men at this time could care less what Paul and Silas was preaching. However, whenever Paul and Silas cut into their profits, well, that's whenever they started getting angry. Here, whenever we're looking at Acts chapter 19, we see that Paul, in preaching the gospel message, is beginning to cut into the profits of the silversmith and also the craftsman. I want us to go on and to consider within our lives is that whenever we become Christians, that we may need to make some changes as well. We should not love money so much that it blinds us to the truth of God's Word. Whenever we become Christians, we may be in a job that is inconsistent with God's Word. It may be a job that is downright sinful. We need to make a choice, and instead of Demetrius making a choice to follow the one true God of heaven, he's sticking by Diana because that's where his profits are. I'm going to ask you a question. What is more important, to follow God or to follow prophets, to follow money, to follow, as Jesus would say, mammon? You remember, he says, you can't serve two masters. You can't serve God and mammon. And what we're talking about here are jobs that are sinful, jobs that would take us away from following the one true God. Whenever we go on into the next verses, in verses 25 and 26, it says, "He called them together with the workers of similar occupation," meaning his craftsmen, "and said, 'Men, you know that we have our prosperity by this trade.' Moreover, you see and hear that not only at Ephesus, but throughout almost all Asia, this Paul has persuaded and turned away many people, saying that they are not gods which are made with hands." Notice again, we're talking about prosperity here. We're talking about money. That's what he's thinking about. He's thinking about his wallet. He's not thinking about godliness here, but he's thinking about money. Notice also that this Paul has persuaded and turned away many people. Many people. That is, shows us the success that Paul is having here. That many people are becoming Christians. Many people are turning away from Diana of the Ephesians and becoming Christians. Well, is it that maybe we need to turn away
from our idols as well? I'm not talking about little statues there that they would be worshiping, but sometimes we may have idols in our life that will prevent us from following the one true God. Sins that are there that would take us away from God. Maybe it's alcohol. Maybe it's drugs. Something that is there within our life that will divert our attention away from following the Lord. Maybe it's relationships that we should not be in that's taking us away from God. We need to ask ourselves, what is more important? And there are many people here in Ephesus and in Asia that are giving up these idols so that they can follow the one true God. I want us to go back just a little bit in Acts chapter 17 and verse 24. Here, Paul is speaking from Mars Hill, and he is saying, God who made the world and everything in it, since He is Lord of heaven and earth, does not dwell in temples made with hands, nor is He worshipped with men's hands as though He needed anything, since He gives to all life and breath and all things. This is the exact same thing that Paul had preached in Athens. He is now preaching it in Ephesus. You know, God's not there in the things that are made by men's hands. God is greater. He is above all these things. We don't give to God in order to build God up. God gives to us life and breath and all things. God reaches out to us for salvation. God is not of the things that are made around us. And you remember that this is cutting into Demetrius' pocket, and he doesn't like it. I want us to go on and consider verses 27, and it says, so not only is this trade of ours in danger of falling into disrepute, but also the temple of the great goddess Diana may be despised and her magnificence destroyed, whom all Asia and the world worship. Diana is falling in disrepute. If she does, so will the temple. And so will we, is his thinking. We're going to lose our business. We're going to lose our money. We're going to lose our profits here. Something needs to be done. Well, in actuality, this is exactly what needs to be done, is that Christ needed to be magnified. And in Christ being magnified, that means that Diana needed to diminish. I think it's interesting that when we're looking at the very beginning of the book of Matthew, we have John the Baptist who is coming on the scene, and he is the forerunner of Christ. And again, John would say, I must decrease and he must increase. I must decrease, but he must increase. And here, especially in this situation, when we have something as sinful as idol worship, well, Diana needed to decrease, and Christ needed to increase. And whenever we make that decision to become a Christian, we need to realize that sin in our lives and our past worldly mindset needs to decrease, and we need to grow in the grace and knowledge of our Lord and Savior Jesus Christ. Are we growing in Him? Are we growing in the knowledge of Christ? Are we changing? Are we becoming more mature? Well, we certainly need to be, because where we place our focus, that's where our mind is. That's where our heart is. And so let us make sure that the world is decreasing in us, but yet Christ increasing, so that we could be like Him. In verse 28, it goes on to say, and whenever they heard this, they were full of wrath, and cried out, saying, great is Diana of the Ephesians. Verse 29 goes on to say, so the whole city was filled with confusion and rushed into the theater with one accord, having seized Gaius and Aristarchus, Macedonians, Paul's travel
companions. Notice that these people were filled with confusion and that they entered into the theater that was there. People were thinking one thing, believing another thing. Some didn't know exactly what was going on. But yet that there is a great shouting, great is Diana of the Ephesians, and this great multitude comes together within the theater. Notice that they seized Gaius and Aristarchus. Now, as far as these names, especially when we're looking at Gaius, and Gaius was mentioned prior to this, that there are at least four Gaiuses in the Bible. And which one this is, we're not exactly sure. We're not even sure if we know exactly who he is here in particular. But we need to consider that they seized him and also Aristarchus. Now, Aristarchus, we know a little bit more about him, that he was from Thessalonica. And in Philemon, in chapter 1 and verse 24, it says, Mark and Aristarchus and Demas, Luke, my fellow laborers. And so here within this passage, that Paul is saying that Aristarchus is one of my fellow laborers. He's laboring with me to preach the gospel of Christ. And here within this verse, it says that he is my travel companions. They have gone with Paul on his journey. And so in the situation by which this mob is coming together in this theater, screaming, great is Diana of the Ephesians, that they grab Gaius, that they grab Aristarchus and bring them with them. Here we have a picture of what the theater would have been like, as you would have had plays that were performed down below, and we have the seating to the upper right, and it could hold a great, great many hundreds of people. And imagine in your mind what that would have been like as they are screaming, great is Diana of the Ephesians. In verses 30 and 31 it says, and whenever Paul wanted to go into the people, the disciples would not allow him. Then some of the officials of Asia, who were his friends, sent to him pleading that he would not venture into the theater. Why is that? Well, there was a chance in which Paul could have been killed. Whenever you have this great mass of people screaming, great is Diana of the Ephesians. Now, you remember that something like this had happened before. Whenever we're looking at Acts chapter 14 and verse 19, here in this situation it says, and then Jews from Antioch and Iconium came there, and having persuaded the multitude, they stoned Paul and dragged him out of the city, supposing him to be dead. And if Paul had been stoned before, well, maybe this could happen again. Maybe they would take him out and just tear him limb from limb. We don't know what would have happened, but they certainly didn't know, and they were frightened that he could be killed or trampled upon or something like that, that Paul could lose his life. Here in verses 32 it says, some therefore cried one thing and some another, for the assembly was confused, and most of them did not know why they had come together. And they drew Alexander out of the multitude, the Jews putting him forward, and Alexander motioned with his hands and wanted to make his defense to the people. Now, there is a lot here in which we don't understand concerning who this Alexander was. It is interesting that the Jews had motioned for him to come instead of one of the Christians. I don't know why that they didn't choose Gaius or Aristarchus to come and to give a defense, but the Jewish people chose him to stand up. Notice in the next verse, in verse 34, it says, but when they found out that he was a Jew, that all with one voice cried out for about 2 hours, great is Diana of the Ephesians. I believe that somehow that they had put together and saw the connection between being a Jew and being a non-idol worshiper. Maybe they were thinking that they were tied in with the Christians, but they understood that the Jews wouldn't be idol worshipers. They understand certainly that Christians would not have been idol worshipers, but they were.
And can you imagine if you were there that you would have this great mob and perhaps hundreds or thousands of people screaming for 2 hours, great as Diana of the Ephesians? It's interesting even today that people will continue on in their sin knowing the right way, having been taught the right way of the Word of God, and they'll say, well, I see what it says, but I feel like I need to do something else, or I feel like I am saved, I feel like I am in a right relationship with God, and I understand what I need to do to be saved from the words of the book, but I feel like that I'm already saved. You know, feelings are deceiving things. I once knew a person who drank quite heavily, and many times he would look at me and he'd say, me and God are like two peas in a pod. I'm in a right relationship with Him, but we need to realize that what we feel and what the Word of God says can be two different things, and we need to go back to God's Word. And these people are not giving up their idols. They're not giving up their feelings to understand the truth of God's Word. You remember, Paul would say in Romans chapter 1:16 that the gospel is the power of God to salvation, not our feelings. The gospel is the power of God to salvation. Let's go into verse 35, and it says, and when the clerk, or the city clerk, had quieted the crowd, he said, men of Ephesus, what man is there who does not know that the city of the Ephesians is temple guardian of the great goddess Diana and of the image which fell down from Zeus? Notice here that the city clerk comes in, and he would have been the most important man of the city outside of the Roman proconsul. He comes in and he reasons with them. He, in essence, with his job, he is the mediator between the Romans and the population that is there. And he's coming in and he's reasoning with them. And he's saying, don't you know who we are? Don't you know that the Ephesians, that we are the temple guardians of this great temple? Don't you know? Doesn't the world know these things? Notice at the very bottom of verse 36, something rather curious, that we are the guardians of the image which fell down from Zeus. I wonder if that may have not been some that had fallen out of the sky. Certainly Zeus did not send it. One of the Greek gods did not send it. I wonder if it wasn't a meteorite or something, and which people oftentimes find today and yet are highly treasured. Could it have been that even at that time that they had found something that had come down from the sky and it looked like an image of something, and so in their minds that they thought that it was a gift of God, and so that they put it up in the temple and began to worship it? People have been doing that for a long time, haven't they? They take things that are really meaningless, but yet that they will see something special in it and begin to worship it. Some people do crystals that way, whether they're pretty and they feel like that there is some power within those crystals, some way in which they can be in contact with some force. I want you to consider that the power is not in crystals. It is not in things of this world. It is not in images that fall from the sky. The power is in the name of Jesus Christ. The power is in what He has come to do for us. In the next verse, verse 36, it says, therefore, since these things cannot be denied, you ought to be quiet and do nothing rashly. In verse 37, it goes on to say, for you have brought these

0: Gaius and Aristarchus. These men are not of this sort. Also notice that at the very bottom it says, you can take these people to a lawful assembly if you want to, if they've done something wrong. This implies that what they are doing is unlawful, that justice should never be carried out by a mob of people, that there's a right way of doing things. Verse 40 says, "And we are in danger of being called into question for today's uproar, there being no reason which we may give to account for this unorderly gathering." Verse 41 in the final verse says, "And whenever he had said these things, he dismissed the assembly." He dismissed that assembly and they went home. I think it is something that whenever we consider the worthlessness of idols, the worthlessness of the things of the world, things that are temporary, that on the other side of the page that you have things that are eternal, and that is God, that is Jesus, and they want you saved. So you see, salvation cannot come through idols. Salvation comes through Jesus Christ. And not just simply saying, "I believe that Jesus Christ is the Son of God," but repenting and confessing and being baptized and living a faithful life to Him. We need to remember that becoming a Christian is a lifelong commitment. That is something that we do and we're saved always, no, but we're faithful to the end. If you want to know how to become a Christian, I hope that you'll get in contact with those at GBN, that you'll be in contact with those here at St. Andrew's Road, or even myself on the information at the beginning of this tape. And I pray that you too will want to become a Christian, that you will too will want to be part of the Lord's church. Thank you so much for your time, and I certainly hope that you will be back with me next time as we enter into Acts chapter 20. Thank you again.
1: The Bible teaches that every person has sinned and falls short of the glory of God. But what exactly is sin? Sin, according to the Bible, is whenever we break God's law. To give you a picture, maybe, imagine you have a bow and an arrow, and while we live our lives, we, in a sense, shoot an arrow at that mark, at God's perfect law, and we miss it, either to the right or to the left, up or down, and when we miss that mark against keeping God's law, we sin. The Bible teaches us that sin separates us from God, so we need to be reconciled to God. But how does that happen? How can we be forgiven of our sins? You know, that's why Jesus came to earth. He left heaven, came to earth, and took His own shot at that bullseye, and He hit it dead center as perfectly as anyone could hit it. Now, Hebrews 4:15 also teaches that while He was tempted in every way that we are, yet He never sinned. And since Jesus never sinned, He didn't deserve punishment for His sins like we do. Romans 6:23 says, "The wages of sin is death." Now, wages are what we earn. We deserve to die for the sins we committed. But the second half of that verse says the free gift of God is eternal life in Christ Jesus. So how can we be reconciled to God where our sins are forgiven and we receive that gift of eternal life? Well, the New Testament teaches a person has to, number one, believe the gospel of Jesus Christ, that Jesus is God, and He shed His blood on a Roman cross to pay that price for our sins. He died, He was buried, and then He resurrected and ascended to heaven to prepare a place for those who will follow Him in His word. If a person believes that, they have to repent of their sins, Acts 17:30, confess Christ with their mouth, Romans 10:9-10, and finally, be baptized in water for the forgiveness of their sins, Acts 2:38. When a person is baptized, they appeal to God to save them through the resurrection of Jesus Christ, 1 Peter 3:21, and at the same time, they call on the name of the Lord, Acts 22:16.

The day spring from on high hath visited us, to give light to them that sit in darkness and in the shadow of death, to guide our feet into the way of peace.

0: And now, visit with us as we draw near to God.
1: Let's pray. We're so happy to have this opportunity to come to you, and we're also happy that you have seen fit to spend time with us. We enjoy talking with good people. We enjoy talking about the Bible. And we invite you to visit with us while we let the Bible speak to us. A great text in the 7th chapter of Acts. I invite you to turn there with me, where I shall begin reading at verse 51. Acts chapter 7, verse 51. These introductory words are the words of a man named Stephen. Stephen says to his audience as he stands before them to preach, "Ye stiff-necked and uncircumcised in heart and ears, ye do always resist the Holy Ghost, as your fathers did, so do ye. Which of the prophets have not your fathers persecuted? And they have slain them which showed before of the coming of the Just One, of whom ye have been now the betrayers and murderer, who have received the law by the disposition of angels, and have not kept it." When they heard these things, they were cut to the heart, and they gnashed on him with their teeth. But he, being full of the Holy Ghost, looked up steadfastly into heaven and saw the glory of God and Jesus standing on the right hand of God. He said, "Behold, I see heavens opened and the Son of Man standing on the right hand of God." Then they cried out with a loud voice and stopped their ears and ran upon him with one accord, and cast him out of the city, and stoned him. And the witnesses laid down their clothes at a young man's feet, whose name was Saul. They stoned Stephen, calling upon God, and saying, "Lord Jesus, receive my spirit." And he kneeled down and cried with a loud voice, "Lord, lay not this sin to their charge." And when he had said this, he fell asleep. Verses 51 through 60 in Acts chapter 7. There is an account of what is sometimes referred to as the first Christian martyr, a man who died for his faith. He died out of his loyalty to God and to Jesus Christ. He spoke a lesson that was indeed moving. He stirred his audience to the point where they put him to death by stoning. They threw stones at him until he was dead. So we look at this man, Stephen, this first man, Christian, who died for his loyalty to the Lord. And we ask the question, what is it that he taught that stirred up his audience so? What did he say to them that caused them to gnash on him with their teeth? Well, here it is. We can listen to what Stephen has to say. "Ye stiff-necked and uncircumcised in heart and ears, ye do always resist the Holy Ghost, as your fathers did, so do ye. Which of the prophets have not your fathers persecuted? And they have slain them which showed before of the coming of the Just One, of whom ye have been now the betrayers and murderers." There's what he taught them. He attacked their character. He really did attack the character of the people in his audience. you're stiff-necked and uncircumcised in heart and in ear. Well, I'm sure they did not like that. They were offended by it. He's saying bad things about us. That phrase, stiff-necked, is found quite often in the Old Testament. For instance, in the book of Exodus, this is in the days of Moses. In Exodus 32 and verse 9, the Lord said unto him, Moses, I have seen this people, and behold, it is a stiff-necked people. That's what God said about those Israelites who were under the leadership of Moses. Just a little later, in Exodus 33, that same idea is repeated. Verse 3, unto a land flowing with milk and honey, for I will not go up in the midst of thee, for thou art a stiff-necked people, lest I consume thee in the way. God indicted them. He said, you are a stiff-necked people, and I will not go with you, because if I do, I will consume you. I will destroy you. Verse 5 of that same chapter, the Lord had said unto Moses, say unto the children of Israel, ye are a stiff-necked people. I will come up into the midst of thee in a moment and consume thee. You're stiff-necked. Not anything good. Not anything to brag about. Chapter 34 and verse 9, he said, this is Moses, if now I have found favor, grace in thy sight, O Lord, let my Lord, I pray thee, go among us, for it is a stiff-necked people, and pardon our iniquity and our sin. We need pardon. We need forgiveness. Moses acknowledged, these people are stiff-necked. Well, when they got ready to put oxen in the yoke to plow or to work otherwise, sometime one of those oxen would bow his back and refuse to get in that yoke. It's referred to as a stiff-necked animal. He refused to cooperate. Stubborn, hard-headed. That's how these people were described. And when Stephen stood before that audience of people, he looked them straight in the eye and said, you're stubborn, mule-headed, uncooperative, you're stiff-necked. They didn't like that, as I can imagine they would not. He not only attacked their character, he said, you're stiff-necked and uncircumcised in heart and ear. Uncircumcised meant that their heart and their ears were not converted. Their heart was not right and their ears were not listening. Powerful language. They were incensed by it. He not only attacked their character, he attacked their family religion. He said, just like you have resisted the Holy Spirit, your fathers did as well. That's what that text says. Verse 52, as your fathers did, so do ye. Which of the prophets have not your fathers persecuted? And they have slain them which showed before of the coming of the Just One. Your fathers practiced persecuting God's prophets and putting them to death. That's your family religion. All through this seventh chapter of Acts, reference is made to such. Back in verse 27, Stephen said, he that did his neighbor wrong thrust him away, saying, who made thee a ruler and a judge over us? That was in the days of Moses. They rejected Moses and said, who made you a ruler and a judge over us? Well, God had, but that didn't bother them. Verse 35, this Moses, whom they refused, saying, who made thee a ruler and a judge, the same did God send to be a ruler and a deliverer by the hand of the angel, which appeared unto him at the bush. They rejected him. They turned him down. They refused to follow him, to whom our fathers would not obey, but thrust him from them, and in their hearts turn back again to Egypt, saying unto Aaron, make us gods to go before us. For as this Moses, which brought us up out of the land of Egypt, we know not what is become of him. And they made a calf in those days, and offered sacrifice unto the idol, and rejoiced in the work of their hands. And now Stephen says to them, this is the kind of religion your fathers practiced. They have rejected God's prophets. They have killed God's prophets. And now, he says, you're doing the same thing. You're practicing your family religion. And that's the reason you've treated God so. Well, he accused them there in that text of being betrayers and murderers. They betrayed the Son of God to his enemies. And they murdered him. They put him to death. They murdered him. They were the cause of his death. They were accused of it. Peter said, you have with wicked hands crucified and slain the Son of God. You're the one who did it. So, there they were, accused of murder, accused of betraying God's own Son. He then accused them of breaking their law, as indeed they did. They broke the law under which they were supposed to serve God. They were uncircumcised and hard in ear. They resisted the law which God had given them by angels. It had been delivered to them in such a manner as that. And Stephen said, you're not even living by it. Can you imagine how upset that audience must have been? Can you imagine any church letting Stephen preach for them today with rough language like that? Why, people would say, he'll run everybody off. And he must have. Their immediate response, how did they react when Stephen accused them of these terrible things? Well, look there in Acts chapter 7 at verse 54. Here's how they responded. When they heard these things, they were cut to the heart. Now, you know, that could be a good thing. If the heart is not reached, nobody will ever be converted to Christ. With a saw, with a sharp instrument, their heart had been cut. That's the effect of Stephen's preaching to them. But it was not a good effect. Their being cut to the heart did not cause them to comply with the gospel. Instead, that same verse 54 says, they gnashed on him with their teeth. A wild animal, baring his teeth, growling and snarling, threatening. Can you imagine human beings acting like that? Well, they did. That was their immediate reaction to Stephen's preaching. They didn't like it, and it did not take them long to demonstrate their dislike for his preaching. We do not find this preaching acceptable to us. We hate this preaching. They were cut to their heart, and they gnashed on him with their teeth. How do you suppose this young man, this bold gospel preacher, how do you suppose he reacted to that? When his audience was so ugly to him, what do you think he did? Well, let me share with you the next verse in that text. Verse 55 and verse 56. But he, being full of the Holy Ghost, looked up steadfastly unto heaven. Where else could you look in a time like this? I will lift up my eyes unto the hills from whence cometh my help. He looked up into the heaven and saw the glory of God and Jesus standing on the right hand of God. That's what he saw when he looked toward heaven. That's how he responded to their ugly attitude. You know, I've read, and I do not have any reason to think otherwise, that this is the only time in the New Testament where we're told that Jesus was standing at the right hand of God. He ascended to sit at God's right hand, and there are a number of passages which tell us about Jesus sitting on the right hand of God. But here, as one of his faithful servants is being threatened, and his life shortly is to be taken, Jesus rises from his seating place, and he stands to look carefully and oversee that whole thing. Jesus was concerned. When his people are in trouble, Jesus is greatly concerned. Perhaps he would stand today if he saw his church in great tribulation. He saw Jesus. He saw Jesus standing on the right hand of God. Now, verse 56, he said, "Behold, I see the heavens opened, and the Son of Man standing on the right hand of God." That's what he said he saw. To whom did he say that? He said that to this audience before whom he stood. "I see Jesus. I see Jesus," he said, "the Son of Man. The Son of Man standing on the right hand of God." Now, mind you, this is the same person, this mob of people to whom Stephen is preaching. These are the same people who had put Jesus to death a short time earlier. These are the same people who wanted him dead. They wanted him to stay in the grave. And when they heard about his resurrection, they denied it. They tried to pass it off. And they dreamed up a number of schemes to disprove it. They refused to acknowledge it. And now here's a man standing in front of them who's called them a lot of ugly names. And he says, "I want to tell you what I see. You know that man you put to death? I see him. He's standing. He's alive. I see him, the Son of Man, on the right hand of God." You know, that was just more than they could take. This fellow out there in front of us is now telling us that he has some supernatural vision and he can actually see Jesus, whom we put to death, and we accept the guilt of his death, put it on us. We did it on purpose. And here's this fellow telling us he's not dead. He's alive. And he says he sees him. Can you imagine the depth of their hatred? Can you imagine how strongly they felt toward Stephen for making such a bold claim as that? Well, what happened? How did they respond? Here's what the next two verses say. Here's how that mob reacted. They cried out with a loud voice and stopped their ears and ran upon him with one accord. Can you hear their shrill voices piercing the air? They cried out. There's no telling what they cried. It was not complimentary. They shouted him down. They yelled insults, curses. They were tired of this man telling them things they did not want to hear, although they were true. They cried out with a loud voice. And the text says, they stopped their ears. I don't imagine they literally put their fingers in their ears like this, but they refused to listen. Maybe they put their hands over the side of their face like that. "We're tired of hearing this. We don't want to hear another word of it. We refuse to listen. This people draweth nigh unto me with their mouth and honoreth me with their lips, but their heart," Jesus said, "is far from me." Imagine a man who is a gospel preacher standing before an audience of people. And that audience of people put their hands over their ears. And they cry out loudly. They drown out his voice. He cannot be heard. They cry aloud with a loud voice, and they stop their ears. And the text says, they ran on him with one accord. He was attacked. Just imagine this mob of people to whom this young man had been speaking, now rushing at him, not slowly, suddenly they attack him. And the text says they did it with one accord. That means that it was a unanimous opinion. There weren't any folks in that audience saying, wait, let's use a little reason, let's not go overboard. Nobody suggested that. All of them, together, in unison, they were united. They ran on him. My, what a terrible scene that is. But the next verse says, they cast him out of the city and stoned him. And the witnesses had laid down their clothes at a young man's feet whose name was Saul. They stoned him. They took off their outer garments so they could throw those stones better. And they put those garments in the hands of a man to take care of them. And that man's identified as Saul. We're introduced to Saul. Saul, who was a foremost persecutor of God's people. He despised the name of Christ, and he despised all of those who pledged allegiance to his name. Saul breathed out threatenings and slaughter against the Lord's church. He arrested them and put them in jail. And here, he's giving his approval. Whether he threw a stone or not, he's giving his full endorsement to what this mob of people were doing. It was deliberate. Now, way back in the law of Moses, instructions were given that when a man was indeed worthy of the death penalty, he was to be taken outside the city and outside the camp and there stoned. Well, they're doing that. They cast him out of their city. They were going by the letter of the law, they said. They were very meticulous not to disobey their law outside the city. But you know, they were breaking their law. They were breaking the law under which they lived, because Roman law said these people did not have the right to put a man to death. It was not in their power to carry out a death penalty. But that's what they were doing. They were violating the law under which they lived. They were breaking that law. They were committing a criminal act. But they hated him so forcefully. Nothing would do them but to silence his voice. And they decided the appropriate way to do that was to throw rocks at him until he was dead. And that's what they did. How did this man die? How did young Stephen, a bold and fearless preacher of the gospel, how did he breathe his last breath? How did he die? Well, listen. The Bible says they stoned Stephen, calling upon God. What did Stephen do in this dark moment in his life? He called on God. It's appropriate to do that. He called on God and saying, Lord Jesus, receive my spirit. My, what a way to die. Calm, collected, at peace. He said, I'm coming home. Jesus, I want you to receive my spirit. My body is about to draw its last breath. My heart will soon stop beating. I'm coming home. Receive my spirit. Tremendous words. Can you not imagine the effect those words had on the people who were there? It was bound to have created a great impression in their hearts. And then, the Bible says this is what Stephen said. He kneeled down, got down on his knees, and cried with a loud voice. Everybody could hear. As the rocks are pelting him, he cried with a loud voice, "Lord, lay not this sin to their charge." That's what Jesus did on the cross. "Father, forgive them, for they know not what they do." The magnanimity of his soul is displayed when he prayed for his enemies. "Do not lay this sin to their charge." I'm praying not only in my own behalf for you to receive my spirit, but for them. I'm praying for them. And then the Bible says, the last phrase in that seventh chapter of Acts, when he had said this, he fell asleep. He fell asleep. "Blessed are the dead who die in the Lord. From henceforth, yea, saith the Spirit, that they may rest from their labors." He rested from his labors. He rested from his suffering. He rested for all the things that life had brought against him. He fell asleep. What a beautiful way to die. We hold up Stephen as a great hero of the faith, someone we should emulate, copy, and try to be like, to stand fearlessly for the truth, even when it brings about terrible results upon ourselves. Thank you for letting me share Stephen with you today. Until the next time, may the goodness of God be yours in full measure.
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2: 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Here at GBN, one of our favorite questions to hear is, where is that in the Bible? We want you to know you always have a right to ask that of any preacher, pastor, or priest. We would encourage you to do so. Ask us the same thing, even if it's because you didn't have time to write down the book, chapter, or verse when the speaker said it. Thanks for watching, and we are glad that you're watching the Gospel Broadcasting Network.

As a new Christian, one of the most immediate issues facing you is worship. Within a week of the time that you're baptized, the services of the Lord's church are going to assemble, and you will have the opportunity to worship God. But you know, it might be that you're not exactly sure what to do. You're not exactly sure how God desires for you to worship Him. You need to understand that worship is a great privilege given to God's children, and it is certainly something that you want to engage in properly. Now, the Bible lists five acts of worship: preaching, prayer, singing, giving, and the Lord's Supper. In this lesson, we want to talk about the Lord's Supper, and there are three points that we want to cover. Number one, what is the Lord's Supper? Number two, the time and frequency of the Lord's Supper. And number three, we want to discuss some abuses and misunderstandings about the Lord's Supper. Now, first point, number one, what is the Lord's Supper? First, I want us to consider the fact that it is a memorial. In 1 Corinthians 11:23, the Bible says that the Lord Jesus, on the same night in which He was betrayed, took bread, and when He had given thanks, He broke it and said, "Take, eat, this is My body which is broken for you. This do in remembrance of Me." Now, the same thing is said about the fruit of the vine in verse 25. In the same manner, He also took the cup after supper, saying, "This cup is the new covenant in My blood. This do as often as you drink it in remembrance of Me." When Jesus instituted the Lord's Supper, He took the unleavened bread, and He said that we are to eat it in remembrance of His body. He then took the fruit of the vine and said that we are to drink it in remembrance of His blood. Friends, it's really as simple as that. The Lord's Supper is a memorial. It's a time to reflect and a time to remember. There's nothing mysterious about it. There's nothing magical about it. I heard someone say on one occasion that partaking of the Lord's Supper forgave their sins. But partaking of the Lord's Supper does not forgive our sins. It is simply two emblems to help us remember. Like a person who might set out pictures of a loved one at a memorial or at a funeral, they do that so we can remember our loved one. A few years ago, I was in Washington, D.C., and I went to see the Vietnam Memorial. And there's a statue there of three soldiers. And next to it, there's a wall with the names of thousands of soldiers who died in that war. Now, here's a question. Why were those emblems set up? And the answer is to help us remember, so that we don't forget. And the same thing is true about the Lord's Supper. Jesus Christ gave us emblems that represent His body and His blood, and they cause us to remember. Now, the next logical question is, what are we supposed to remember? Where should my thoughts be as I partake of the Lord's Supper? Well, the Bible says that I'm supposed to remember His death. I'm supposed to remember His body, and I'm supposed to remember His blood. 1 Corinthians 11:26 says, "For as often as you eat this bread and drink this cup, you proclaim the Lord's death till He comes." Sometimes people will say that we're celebrating the Lord's death, burial, and resurrection. Well, certainly they're all tied together, and certainly they're hard to separate, but Jesus said that we do this in remembrance of His death. We are remembering the sacrifice. We are remembering the price that was paid. You know, there's an old spiritual song that asks, "Were you there when they crucified my Lord?" Well, of course I wasn't there, but the Bible here calls upon me to use my imagination and to let the Scriptures bring to my mind the things that happened there. And so, when I partake of the Lord's Supper, I visualize the abuse He suffered. When I partake of the bread, I see the body. I visualize the scourging that He endured. John 19 and verse 1 says, "So then Pilate took Jesus and scourged Him." History says that when they would scourge an individual, they would use a short-handled whip. It had several thongs of various lengths. And in these thongs, there were tied small iron balls or sharp pieces of sheep's bones, or perhaps iron chains with small weights at the end, and the scourgers. There would oftentimes be two of them, and they would take turns, or there might be one who alternated positions, and they would beat the back of the individual until the blood began to trickle and the bruises began to form, and it began to cut into the flesh and into the muscle. It has been said that it hurt so badly that some men have been known to have bitten their tongues in two during the beating. And when I remember the body of Christ, I think about that. I think about them putting the cross
on his bloody, flesh-torn back. And I envision the nails being driven into his hands. In actuality, it was probably the base of the hands at the wrist. That would have been stronger. It could support the weight. And there's a bundle of nerves there that makes it excruciating. And the Romans were all about that. And then I envision the cross being stood up and dropped into the ground. Can you see the body? Can you appreciate the sacrifice? And then I partake of the fruit of the vine. And I imagine the blood. In my mind's eye, I see the crown of thorns being placed upon his head and the blood trickling down his face. I see his back bloodied from the beating. I see the Roman soldier piercing his side with the spear. I always think about John 19:34, but one of the soldiers pierced his side with the spear and immediately blood and water came out. I always visualize that in my mind. Someone told me that the Lord's Supper always means more to them immediately after they've heard a sermon on the crucifixion. And that makes sense because that's what we're remembering. And when you hear a sermon on what he endured, the emblems bring that to your mind. And the sacrifice that he made is more vivid. Jesus said, "This do in remembrance of me." Now, why is that blood so precious? Because Matthew 26:28 says, "Because it was shed for the remission of sins." Ephesians 1:7 says, "Without that blood, there is no remission." A friend of mine said that during the Lord's Supper, he likes to remember by thinking of it this way. 1, 2, 3, 4, 5, 6, 7. Now, he said, what does he mean by that? Let me go through it for you. 1, he thinks about the one Lord. 2 thieves between whom he was crucified. 3 crosses that stood on Calvary's hill, the 4 parts of his garment divided amongst the soldiers, the 5 wounds that he suffered, his head bloody from the crown of thorns, his back raw from the scourging, his hands with the nail scars, his feet pierced with the spike, his side bleeding from the soldier's spear. Then 6, he thinks about the 6 hours of darkness upon the earth at the point of his death. And then 7, he recalls the 7 sayings that the Lord uttered upon the cross before he died. You know, when we partake of the Lord's Supper, it is a memorial. Now, secondly, in answer to the question, what is the Lord's Supper? Not only is it a memorial, but it is also a proclamation. When we partake of these emblems, we proclaim to the world the death of our Lord. In 1 Corinthians 11:26, the text says, "For as often as you eat this bread and drink this cup, you proclaim the Lord's death till he comes." Now, why is it important that we proclaim his death? Friends, because of what it means to us. Because it means that we have redemption of our sins and the hope of eternal life in heaven. Now, thirdly, in addition to being a memorial and in addition to being a proclamation, the Lord's Supper is also a communion. In Matthew 26:29, when Jesus instituted the Lord's Supper, he told his disciples, "But I say to you, I will not drink of this fruit of the vine from now on until that day when I drink it new with you in my Father's kingdom." Now, what did the Lord mean when he said that? I think clearly it's a reference to the Lord's Supper. It's what we do each Lord's Day. And when we engage in that supper, Christ said that we are communing with him. 1 Corinthians 10:16 calls it a communion of the body and the blood of the Lord. It says this, "The cup of blessing which we bless, is it not the communion of the blood of Christ? The bread which we break, is it not the communion of the body of Christ?" Now, the word communion is from a Greek word that means a joint sharing, a joint participation. And sometimes it's translated as fellowship. And as I partake of the Lord's Supper, I fellowship with Christ in a very direct way. Jesus said that he would partake of it with us in the kingdom. And he does that every first day of the week. All right, point number 2 in our lesson. Let's discuss the time and the frequency of the Lord's Supper. You know, to many people in the religious world, the Lord's Supper is something that's done very infrequently, perhaps only at Christmas and Easter, and it's done on no particular set day of the week. A denomination near my house had a sign in front of their building that said that they were going to have a candlelight communion service on Thursday night. Another church said that they were doing it on Friday night.
But you see, the problem with that is that's not what the Bible teaches. The Bible says that the early Christians met on the first day of the week to break bread or to partake of the Lord's Supper. Acts 20 and verse 7 says, "Now on the first day of the week, when the disciples came together to break bread, that is to partake of the Lord's Supper, Paul, ready to depart the next day, spoke to them." Now I want you to notice that they partook of the Lord's Supper on the first day of the week. And it's very interesting here. The Greek phrase for came together is in the passive voice, indicating that their gathering or their assembly was not of their own initiative, but rather it was of divine appointment. In other words, this was God's idea that they come together on the first day of the week, not theirs. Brethren, the indication of the Bible is that we are to partake of the Lord's Supper on Sunday. It's the day that the Lord arose from the dead. It's the day that the church began. It's the day that the early Christians partook of it. We celebrate the resurrection of Christ every Sunday, and that we come together to worship, and we remember His death when we partake of the Lord's Supper. Now that we've established the day of the week that we're to partake of the Lord's Supper, the next question is, how often should we partake of it? Now again, the religious world partakes once or maybe twice a year. But the Bible says this about the first century Christians. Acts 2:42 says, "And they continued steadfastly in the apostles' doctrine and fellowship, in the breaking of bread and prayers." Now one version says, "And they were continually devoting themselves to the breaking of bread." Now, does it make sense to you to say that they were continuing steadfastly in the Lord's Supper if they were doing it once a year? Or somebody else says, well, maybe twice. If that were the case, how do we know which two to choose? Now, I know which two people usually choose, but where does the Lord tell us which two? You know, if it were to be once a year, or if it were to be twice a year, I would expect that somewhere in the Bible, the Lord would have specified that. And if not, then He's been inconsistent, because all the feasts that God ever ordained had a set time and a set frequency for their observance. Why would He change when instituting the Lord's Supper? And furthermore, if the Lord's Supper is to be observed once a year, I would expect the Bible somewhere to record a certain day of a certain month, just like He did the Feast of the Old Testament. But that's not what I find. And if it were to be observed once a month, then I would expect to find recorded a certain day of the month. But I don't find that either. And to carry out the reasoning here, I might also say this. If it were to be observed once a week, then I would expect to find recorded a certain day of the week. And you know what? That is exactly what I find on the first day of the week when the disciples came together to break bread. And other scriptures bear this out as well. Acts 20 and verse 7 and 1 Corinthians 11, 20 and verse 33 indicate that the early church came together to break bread. And 1 Corinthians 16, 1 and 2 tell us that the day that they came together was the first day of the week. And in fact, in the original Greek, it contains the word kata, which literally means every one of the week, or on the first day of every week. And many versions translate it that way. Friends, the scriptures teach, and the New Testament bears out, that the early Christians partook of the Lord's Supper every first day of every week. Now, sometimes people will say, well, that's too often. If we partake of it that often, then it becomes commonplace, and it loses its significance. You know, maybe if the individual lets his mind wander, it may lose its significance. But that's true with regard to any act of worship. And honestly, who can tell me that once a week is too often to remember the Lord's sacrifice on the cross? Can you truly tell me that if I think about the sacrifice that saves my eternal soul once a week, that it will lose its significance? You know, there are 10,080 minutes in a week, 5 of them spent in memorial of the Lord's death, cannot trivialize what was done on Calvary. Okay, point number 3. Let's discuss some abuses and misunderstandings of the Lord's Supper.
First, there is the misunderstanding that the elements of the Lord's Supper literally become flesh and literally become the blood of Jesus Christ. The Roman Catholic Church believes in this doctrine, and they call it transubstantiation. And they believe that when they partake of the communion, that Christ is literally present and that He is offering Himself to God. They consider the Lord's Supper as a re-sacrificing of Jesus Christ. But that idea is totally foreign to the Scriptures. The Bible nowhere teaches such a concept. If the bread and the fruit of the vine literally became the body and blood of Jesus Christ, the word for that would be cannibalism, not transubstantiation. You know, the fact of the matter is, the Lord's Supper is not a re-sacrifice. Hebrews 9:28 says that Christ was offered once. And the word once literally means once and for all, once and only once. Now, a second misconception about the Lord's Supper is that we partake of it in order to have our sins forgiven. Now, again, the Roman Catholic Church believes that the Lord's Supper, which they call the Holy Eucharist, is a sacrifice, or I should say a re-sacrifice, and they believe that it is propitiatory. In other words, it pays the price for sins. And so they believe that when you partake of it, that God pardons wrongdoings and sins, and they would say even grave ones. And so the whole thing would be kind of mystical and almost a magical ceremony. They believe Christ is actually present. He is re-sacrificed, and you are forgiven of your sins. But friends, again, the Bible doesn't teach that. When I became a Christian and I was baptized for the remission of my sins, that's where I contacted the blood of the Savior, Romans 6:3 and 4. And now that I am a Christian, I continue to have my sins forgiven by repentance, confession, and prayer, and walking in the light, according to 1 John 1:7 through 9. It's not by partaking of the Lord's Supper. Now, a third misconception or abuse is to partake of the Lord's Supper, but to do so not discerning the Lord's body. Now, to not discern the Lord's body means to partake of the emblems, the bread and the fruit of the vine, without focusing on what they represent, not remembering the body and the blood of the Lord. And this is the problem they had in the city of Corinth in the first century. They had made the Lord's Supper into a common meal, and in so doing, they had missed the meaning of it. They were eating it for food's sake. And Paul severely scolds them. In 1 Corinthians 11 and verse 20, he said, "Therefore, when you come together in one place, it is not to eat the Lord's Supper." Now, it should have been, but not the way they were doing it. Verse 21, "For in eating, each one takes his own supper ahead of others, and one is hungry and another is drunk." What? Do you not have houses to eat and drink in? Or do you despise the church of God and shame those who have nothing? And verse 27 tells us that they were partaking of the Lord's Supper unworthily. Now, what does that mean? It means they were treating it flippantly. They were not discerning the Lord's body. They were ignoring the significance of it. They were not remembering. And Paul says that he that partakes in this manner eats and drinks judgment to himself. Now, the King James says, damnation to himself, verse 29. And particularly, I want you to notice the word unworthily. It's not unworthy. And there's a big difference in these two because none of us are worthy of the blood of the Lord. If he were saying that, then none of us could ever partake of the Lord's Supper. You know, occasionally a misguided Christian will not partake of the Lord's Supper one Sunday, and he will say, "Well, I'm not worthy this week." Friend, you will never be worthy. I will never be worthy. But the word here is unworthily. The people in Corinth were eating the Lord's Supper unworthily. That is, they had made it a common meal. And that's why Paul says in verse 20, "When you come together in one place, it is not to eat the Lord's Supper." Now, it should have been, but it wasn't the way they were doing it. Now, why not? Because they were not discerning the Lord's body. It wasn't a memorial of the body and blood of the Lord. It was just food. And then on top of that, they were slighting their less fortunate brethren when they ate the meal. They didn't discern the Lord's body by remembering what the emblems meant. And we might also say that they didn't discern the Lord's body, which is the church, because they disregarded their brethren. When they partook of the Lord's Supper, their minds were not where they should have been. And you know, the same thing could be said about me today. Maybe my mind is wandering, and instead of focusing on what I'm doing, I'm thinking about something else. Maybe I'm not reflecting.
Maybe I'm not remembering. And so he tells us in 1 Corinthians 11:28, but let a man examine himself, and so let him eat of the bread and drink of the cup. That means I need to check myself. I need to make sure I'm doing this the right way and make sure that I'm not doing it unworthily. That is, in a thoughtless manner. What is the Lord's Supper? It's a memorial. It's a proclamation and it's a communion. When should we partake of it? Each and every first day of the week. And how should we do it? Thoughtfully, considering the body and the blood of Christ and that precious death that saved me from my sin.

0: in the city, and even some in private homes, there would have been no problem achieving such a large number of immersions. In fact, these McBoat provided just the right structures needed for the mass conversions that followed the establishment of the church in Jerusalem, as people were immersed into Christ and added by the Lord to the church.
1: When the Apostle Paul spoke of conversion to Christianity, he described it as a burial, an immersion in which we touch the blood of
2: the planet Venus is the brightest object in the sky after the sun and moon. Records dating back to the Babylonian civilization reference Venus as a bright celestial object in the skies. Other civilizations, such as the Egyptian, Greek, and Chinese, include observations and cultural lore about Venus. Interestingly, historical references sometimes called Venus the morning star or sometimes the evening star. The ancient Greeks called Venus by two names, Phosphorus and Hesperus, supposing it to be two completely different objects. The two-object idea isn't completely unreasonable, since for a portion of our year, Venus precedes the sun in the sky, so it will appear in the early morning just before sunrise. For the other portion of the year, it follows the sun, being one of the first objects visible in the evening. In fact, Venus is never more than 48 degrees from the sun, which is termed its greatest elongation. This alignment is due to its orbit being inside of Earth's orbit, closer to the sun. And in fact, 2 Peter 1 verse 19 makes reference to the day star that would rise when the day is dawning. In this verse, the words day star are translated from the Greek word phosphorus, which is a reference to the planet Venus. In more modern times, Venus has taken on the description of Earth's twin, or maybe Earth's sister planet. Venus is not only the planet that travels closest to Earth in its orbit, but it has such nicknames because it's nearly identical to the Earth in its size and its mass. However, Venus is an interesting case study in planetary characteristics, since in actuality, it is extremely different from Earth in almost every other way. From a distance, we first notice that Venus is enshrouded in a thick atmosphere of clouds. This atmosphere is far thicker than Earth's. It's mostly composed of carbon dioxide and has an atmospheric surface pressure 90 times greater than Earth's. In fact, to experience an equal amount of pressure here on Earth, you would have to travel nearly two-thirds of a mile below the surface of the ocean. Such a depth is beyond free diving or deep diving without specialized suits or specialized vehicles to handle the immense amounts of pressure. Additionally, because of Venus's extremely dense atmosphere, we cannot see its surface without the aid of special imaging such as radar. In 1990, the Magellan spacecraft was sent into an orbit around Venus, and it began taking images using its radar altimeter. This allowed scientists for the first time on Earth to map the varied terrain of Venus's surface. In October of 1994, NASA lost contact with the Magellan satellite. But over the course of these 4 years, it was able to image 98% of the planet's surface. Beneath the thick clouds, Venus's surface shows signs of volcanic activity, possibly even presently active. In fact, a 5-mile high

So the temperature is pretty much always 860 degrees, whether it's daytime or nighttime. Such an incredible temperature means that liquid cannot be present on its surface. This is a stark contrast to Earth, where more than 70% of the surface is covered with water. Not only could liquid water not exist on the surface of Venus, but even metals such as lead and zinc would liquefy if they existed on Venus's surface. Another significant contrast between the two planets, Venus and Earth, is the presence of Earth's strong magnetic field. The rather fast rotation of Earth, once every 24 hours, is thought to maintain a steady and sufficiently strong magnetic field to provide a finely tuned cocoon from the dangerous streams of charged particles flowing from the sun. By contrast, Venus has an extremely slow rotation, once every 117 Earth days, and Venus lacks any magnetic field that could associate with protection from this dramatic solar wind. Although a few forms of life on Earth were designed to live in extreme environments, the entire planet of Venus would qualify as an extreme environment. The atmosphere of Venus is 90 times more massive than Earth's and maintains a world of very little variation and no seasonal changes. It also holds the record for the highest average temperature of any planet in the solar system. So without oxygen or water, having an extreme atmosphere, extreme heat, and no magnetic field to protect from dangerous radiation, Venus could not sustain life. While Earth was designed by God to bear a host of thriving ecosystems, He did not design Venus to be Earth's twin.

Numerous times throughout the Old Testament, Jehovah God is referred to as Lord of Hosts. Though the King James translation of the Scriptures does not use those exact words in the New Testament, it does use on two occasions, at Romans 9 and James 5, the Greek transliteration of the Hebrew word for hosts, Sabaoth. Though it is similar in appearance to the word Sabbath, there is no relationship in the two. God is Lord of Hosts in more than a single sense. He is Lord of the host of angels, and there are many. At the 26th of Matthew, the Savior declared that he could summon more than 12 legions of them. A legion is as many as 6,000. So, the Lord had at his command more than 72,000 angels. Yet, God is Lord of the host of humanity. The 22nd of Genesis, God told Abraham that his seed alone would be as the stars of the heaven and of the sands of the sea. Even so, how sad it is that of the way unto life, our Savior said, only a few would find it, though God is Lord of Hosts.

All authority has been given to me in heaven and on earth. Go, therefore, and make disciples of all the nations, baptizing them in the name of the Father, and of the Son, and of the Holy Spirit, teaching them to observe all things that I have commanded you. And lo, I am with you always, even

0: recall, of course, that familiar passage in Matthew chapter 16, verses 13 through 19. Jesus came into the parts of Caesarea Philippi, and he asked his disciples, saying, "Who do men say that the Son of Man is?" And they answered and said, "Some say John the Baptist, others Jeremiah, one of the prophets." But he saith unto them, "Who say ye that I am?" And Peter answered, "Thou art the Christ, the Son of the living God." You know, that is an important question, really. Who do men say that I am? Oh, men have various opinions relative to the identity of Jesus Christ. Some say John the Baptist, some Elijah, others Jeremiah, or one of the prophets. Oh, but the important thing is, what do you say? What is your thinking, the condition of your heart relative to the identity of the Son of God? Friends, he gave up equality with the Father, came to this old world to make redemption possible, to save my soul. I'm in a fallen estate. Humanity is alienated from God. Paradise was lost when Adam and Eve transgressed that prohibition placed upon them in beautiful Eden. And Jesus came. God so loved me that he gave his only begotten Son, that whosoever believeth on him should not perish, but have everlasting life. And yet it's interesting that many who believe on him are going to be lost. Matthew chapter 7, verses 21 through 27. We've made that clear many, many times. Who say ye that I am? Oh, Peter said, "Thou art the Christ, the Messiah, the anointed of God, anointed to redeem the souls of fallen humanity." Right. Well, Jesus said, "Blessed art thou, Simon, son of Jonah, for flesh and blood have not revealed it unto thee, but my Father who is in heaven." Wait, how do I know the identity of Jesus Christ? How do I understand that God in his grace and mercy, through his love, provided by means of the sacrifice of his Son for the salvation of my soul? It's all written down. You see, every scripture inspired of God is profitable for teaching, for reproof, for correction, for instruction in righteousness, that the man of God may be perfect, truly, that's thoroughly furnished, unto every good work. So I need to spend some time, yea, on a regular basis, in the study of God's Word. You know, it's amazing. That word study scares us half to death many times. And, well, I'm not a real good student. I don't have, friend, let me just use the word read. You need to read the Bible every day. Read God's Word on a regular basis. You know, I'm grateful that there are people who put out just a daily Bible reading tract. All it does is just tell you the number of chapters to read each day and gives, of course, that particular day and month. And it's interesting. I still do that. It's interesting how you can keep up. Of course, I'm over in 2 Samuel already, but using that little tract and keeping up with the fact that you're reading all of God's Word. I try to read the Bible two or three times a year, but it's interesting. Every time you read it, it is amazing, the revelation, the impact that it has upon your heart and upon your mind. You know, one of the most amazing things to me is that as I read the Old Testament, I've come through the Judges, and as I said, at 1 and 2 Samuel, and God's people, now hear me, God's people, I mean the people who had witnessed, I mean the same generation of people who witnessed the 10 plagues on Egypt, who were delivered by the hand of God, who walked through the Red Sea on dry land with the waters congealed on either side as a wall on their left and on their right, who saw their enemies washed to their feet on the distant shore. The people who were fed with manna miraculously 6 days out of every week. The people whose clothing didn't wear out, their shoes didn't wax old. People who, when they needed water, had drink from a solid rock. These people rejected God. These people did not remain faithful to God. That generation, of course, passed because they did not obey God. And then another generation comes along. They enter in ultimately under the leadership of Joshua into the promised land. And God blessed them abundantly. What happened? They began to worship Baal. They began to intermarry with the heathen. They didn't obey the Lord's will. And God, of course, sent the enemy among them, punished them. Oh, and they would cry to God, and God would raise up a judge, a deliverer, and he would judge them. And during his lifetime, many of them remained faithful to them. Just as soon as he passed, pow, right back into sin, immorality, ungodliness, heathenism, idol worship, intermarrying with heathen. Friends, why will man not remain faithful to God? Oh, and especially in the Christian age, when God has demonstrated his love in the sacrificial death and subsequent resurrection of his Son, when he has made available through the blood of Jesus Christ my redemption, why would I have such difficulty walking in harmony with his instruction? Well, somebody says, preacher, we just see it differently. Can't see it differently. No, we can't understand the same thing two ways. You either understand it or you misunderstand it. No, this book says what it means. No question. Or somebody says, well, now there's figurative language in the New Testament. Right, but it's always so designated. Oh, and the significance of spiritual language does not contradict the plain non-figurative language contained in the book. You see, the marvelous thing about God's will is its unity. It's in harmony with itself. There are no valid contradictions in God's word. But let's go back to that passage, Matthew 16. Blessed art thou, Simon, son of Jonah, for flesh and blood hath not revealed it unto thee, but my Father who is in heaven. Now listen to what he said. I say unto thee that thou art Peter, stone, Petros, masculine gender. Oh, and upon this rock, that is the eternal truth that Peter has just confessed, thou art the Christ, the Son of the living God. Oh, and that's Petra, a feminine gender. Upon this rock I will build my church. Oh, and the gates of Hades shall not prevail against it. Even though I must die, go into the Hadean realm, I will build my church. Now listen to him, verse 19. And I will give unto thee the keys of the kingdom of heaven. Oh, whatsoever thou shalt loose on earth shall be loosed in heaven. Oh, whatsoever thou shalt bind on earth shall be bound in heaven. Actually, factually, what he's saying is, whatever you loose on earth shall have been loosed. Oh, whatever you bind on earth shall have been bound. You see, God's truth never changes. He revealed it by inspiration of the Holy Spirit to the apostles. What was bound is bound. What was loosed is loosed. Only God's word was spoken and recorded through these spirit-filled, inspired writers. So we have God's will, his revelation, revealed in the last will and testament of Jesus Christ. I will build my church, Jesus said. Oh, and I'll give unto thee the keys of the kingdom of heaven. You know, what the Lord promised to build here is, of course, the subject of prophecy, which we would assume, and Bible students would know numerous passages dealing with the redeemed, with the church. For instance, that very familiar passage in Isaiah chapter 2, verses 2 through 4. Isaiah said, it will come to pass in the last days that the mountain of Jehovah's house shall be established on the top of the mountains, shall be exalted above the hills. What? In the last days, the last dispensation of time, that's the Christian age, the patriarchy lasted for 2,500 years, the Mosaic age for 1,500 years. The Christian age has, of course, been in vogue for a little better than 2,000 years. When will the Lord return? Nobody knows that. There's no use dealing with that at all. Oh, we have men who talk about the signs of the times. The end is drawing near. There are no signs of the times. No. Although the day of the Lord will come as a thief in the night. Have you ever noticed that a thief doesn't call you on the phone or drop you a note saying, now on Thursday evening at 11:30, I'm going to break into that southwest window? He'd be a gone gosling. That's a dead duck. No, sir. A thief doesn't do it. No. He comes Subtly, furtively, unexpected. What did you say, Peter? 2 Peter chapter 3, verse 10? Oh, the day of the Lord will come as a thief in the night, in which the heavens shall pass away with a great noise, the elements shall melt with fervent heat, the earth and the works that are therein shall be burned up. Nobody knows the second coming of Christ, the time of the end. You know what he said? Matthew chapter 24, verse 35. Well, he said, of that day and hour knoweth no man, neither the angels, not even the Son, oh, but the Father only. Right? Jesus didn't know at that point in time when the end would be. No. That's within the Father's jurisdiction. So it would be false teaching and the assumption and ungodliness for me to tell you about signs that mark the end of time. There are no signs. It will come as a thief in the night. And just like the Lord said, as it was in the days of Noah, so shall be the coming of the Son of Man. They ate, they drank, they married, they were given in marriage, and knew not until the flood came and took them all away. The end of time will, of course, come. Oh, but the Christian age, what did you say, Isaiah? In the last days, last dispensation of time, the mountain of Jehovah's house. Well, what is Jehovah's house? 1 Timothy chapter 3, verse 15, that thou mayest know how men ought to behave themselves in the house of God, which is the church of the living God, the pillar and ground of the truth. So Isaiah is saying that in the last dispensation of time, the church of the living God will have its beginning. Why, sure. Oh, then in the second chapter of the book of Daniel, familiar territory, Nebuchadnezzar, king of Babylon, dreamed a dream. The thing escaped him, and a day when dreams were important, he couldn't recall it. Bothered him. Called in his wise men, soothsayers, Chaldeans, and magicians, and he demanded of them that they make known to him both the dream and the interpretation. Oh, they said, no king has ever required that. You tell us the dream, we'll make known the interpretation. He was smarter than that. He said, if you don't make known to me both the dream and the interpretation, I'll cut you in little pieces and make of your houses compost heaps at dung hills. Well, he couldn't do it. Well, Arioch, captain of the host, received the order, round up the wise men, we're going to slay them. Well, Daniel and his friends, Shadrach, Meshach, and Abednego, as the names had been given to them, prayed to God. They were among the wise men. Oh, God revealed to Daniel Nebuchadnezzar's dream and its interpretation. Now, you remember when he stood before Nebuchadnezzar, took no credit to himself, gave God the credit. God in heaven is making known to the king what must come to pass hereafter. In your dream, you saw a great image. The aspect thereof was glorious, amazing. Brilliance thereof, great. Oh, he said it had a head of fine gold, chest of arms and arms of silver, belly and thighs of brass. Oh, its feet were of iron, and clay. What's this? You saw a great image. The aspect thereof was terrible. The brightness thereof, excellent. Oh, it had a head of fine gold, chest and arms of silver, belly and thighs of brass. Its legs were of iron, its feet of iron mixed with miry clay. Now listen to it. Thou sawest until a stone was hewn out of the mountain without hands. It came and smote the image in its feet. So the clay, the iron, the brass, the silver, and the gold were broken in pieces, became as chaff on the summer threshing floor, which the wind driveth away. Oh, and the stone which thou sawest grew, became a great mountain that filled the earth. That's interesting. What is the design of this? What's the conclusion? Verse 44. In the days of those kings, which king? Where did the stone hit the image in its feet? Oh, that was the Roman Empire. In the days of those kings shall the God of heaven set up a kingdom which shall never be destroyed. Neither shall the sovereignty thereof be left unto another people, but it shall break in pieces and consume all these nations, and it shall stand forever and forever. Now, wait a minute. Isaiah said Jehovah's house would be established on the top of the mountain in the last days. That's right. Jerusalem is right on the top of the mountains, of course. As you know, if you've been there, in a direction you take from Jerusalem, you go downhill, right in the top of the mountains. But that's the church, 1 Timothy chapter 3, verse 15, right. Yes, but Daniel, you're saying that in the days of the Roman Empire, the God of heaven would set up a kingdom. That's correct. That's what Jesus said, isn't it? Upon this eternal truth that you've acknowledged, upon this rock, I will build my church, and I'll give unto thee the keys of the kingdom of heaven. Lord, you're not going to build two different things. No. He's going to call men out of the lost state, and humanity is in a fallen state, as we've often said. Called out, ecclesia. That Greek term is translated church. I'm going to call men out of the lost state into the saved state. Lord, when you call them out of the world where man is without God and without hope, Ephesians chapter 2, verse 12, are you going to leave them like sheep on the Judean hills without a shepherd? No. I'm going to be their king. John 18, verse 36, Jesus said in the presence of Pilate, he said, my kingdom is not of this world. Oh, if my kingdom were of this world, then would my servants fight that I should not be delivered to the Jews. But now is my kingdom not from hence. Lord, are you saying that your kingdom is not in this world? Well, certainly not. The kingdom is in this world. It is not of this world. You see, if his kingdom were of this world, then his servants would fight to keep him from being delivered. Oh, civil governments are built and maintained by use of carnal weaponry. Not so the government of God upon the earth. Is 2 Corinthians 10, verse 4, Paul said, the weapons of our warfare are not carnal, but mighty before God, to the casting down of strongholds, bringing every thought and imagination into captivity unto the obedience of Christ. That's interesting, isn't it? The only offensive weapon employed by a faithful child of God is the sword of the Spirit, which is the Word of God, Ephesians 6, verse 17. With all prayer and supplication, praying at all seasons, watching thereunto in all perseverance and supplication for all the saints. The only offensive weapon, the only means that we have of reaching the hearts of men and women is through the exemplification of the principles in this book by the way we live. Oh, and the teaching of the content of this book without addition or subtraction, we must abide by a thus saith the Lord. Well, that's interesting. Lord, you say, I'm going to build my church. Right. Only its government will be a monarchy, a kingdom. That's true. You know, in using another figure, I remember in Ephesians 1, 22 and 23, we're told that he, God, put all things in subjection under his feet and gave him to be head over all things to the church, which is his body, the fullness of him that filleth all in all. That's significant, isn't it? Now, the Apostle Paul, you remember, by inspiration, 1 Corinthians chapter 12, verse 12 tells us, for as the body is one and hath many members, all the members of the body being many are one body, so also is Christ. What is he doing here? He is using the physical body of man to suggest the makeup or structure of the spiritual body of Christ. What did he say? For as the body is one, I have but one body, yet there are many members. Why, certainly. There's no question about that. For as the body is one and hath many members, and all the members of the body being many are one body, so also is Christ. For in one spirit were we all baptized into one body. Whether Jew or Greek, whether bond or free, we're all made to drink of the one spirit. Now listen to him. He said, if the foot shall say, because I'm not the hand, I'm not of the body. Well, he said, it's not therefore not of the body. Or if the ear shall say, because I'm not the eye, I'm not of the body. Well, he said, it's not therefore not of the body. If all were an eye, where were the hearing? If all were an ear, where were the smelling? What is he saying? Friends, you and I know that our bodies are tempered together to be useful, productive. They do our bidding. Oh, every member of my body moves at the instigation of my head, you say. It receives instruction from my head to perform as I want it to in a productive way. Now, what's this? Oh, he is the head of the body of the church, who is the beginning, the firstborn of the dead, that in all things he might have the preeminence, Colossians 1, 18, and for his body's sake, which is the church, Colossians 1, verse 24. So then God placed all things under his feet, gave him to be head over all things to the church, which is his body, the fullness of him that filleth all in all. So just as my physical body moves only at the direction, instigation, instruction of my head, just so the child of God as a member in the body of Christ must function according to a thus saith the Lord. Now, if one follows the manual or the discipline or the catechism or the confession of faith, the Book of Mormon, the Koran, and on and on, no, he's not a member of the body of Christ. or he's joined some religious organization. And as we've often said, anything you can join that's religious in nature will condemn you. You don't join salvation. No, no, you have to be saved. That's what the Lord is saying when he said, upon this rock, eternal truth, I will build my church. How did he do that? Oh, after his resurrection, he commissioned his apostles. Go into all the world and preach the gospel to every creature. He that believeth and is baptized shall be saved. He that believeth not, of course, shall be condemned. Lord, you're going to call men out of the lost state into the saved state. Right, church. That's it. There's only two classes of responsible people in the world today. That's the lost and the saved. Oh, that's the world and the church. There's no other category. No other category. You see, the Lord adds the saved to the church, verse 47, Acts chapter 2. Oh, to the community of the redeemed. Why, certainly, the only two classes of people, either lost or you're saved. Either in the world, where you're without God and without hope, Ephesians chapter 2, verse 12, as we noted, or you have been called out of the lost state into the saved state. That is, the Lord has added you to the community of the redeemed. What is that? That's the ecclesia. That's church. Well, now somebody says, which church? What are you talking about? Which God? Which Christ? Which blood? Which Bible? That's foolish, isn't it? Why, it certainly is. The very idea. Upon this rock, I will build some churches. No, no. He said, upon this rock, I, personal pronoun, will build my personal possessive pronoun, church, singular. Oh, then there is only one church. Well, that's what Paul said, isn't it? Ephesians 4, verse 4. For there's one body and one spirit, even as you were called, and one hope of your calling, one Lord, one faith, one baptism, one God and Father of all, who is above all, through all, and in you all. Ephesians 4, at verse 4 and 5. Why, there's only one. But what is the body? It's the church. Colossians 1:18, 1:24, Ephesians 1:22-23. Church is the body of Christ, right? How many bodies are there? Just as many as there are heads. One head and 2,000 bodies would be ridiculous. And yet, that's what men are claiming. In this great enlightened land of ours, almost 2,000 differing religious organizations. Oh, that means that 2,000 differing doctrines are taught. Well, certainly. If you obey the manual, you're one thing. You obey the discipline, you're something else. You obey the confession of faith, you're something else. Obey the catechism, you're something else. Obey the Book of Mormon, you're something else. Oh, if you obey Christ, you're a Christian. Well, now somebody says, preacher, I'm a Christian. Not unless you obey Christ. You see. Somebody says, well, that's narrow. That's what he said. Enter ye in at the narrow gate. Now, broad is the gate, wide is the way. Oh, they lead it to destruction. And there's 2,000 differing religious, that's broad, very broad, but that leads to destruction. You can't be saved out of Christ. You see, salvation is in Christ, 2 Timothy 2:10. No question. Yeah, how do you get any fruit? We've talked about it time and time again. Oh, yeah, now, preacher, you're going to say, by faith we turn away from the practice of sin and repentance, and upon an acknowledgement of our faith we're buried by the Lord in baptism. Right, that's it, exactly. Well, somebody said, preacher, that's shallow. That's, read the Bible, friend. Old Naaman, great man, had leprosy. God, through the prophet Elisha, said, go down and wash 7 times the river Jordan, you'll be clean. Amen. Go down and wash 7 times. Why, he went away in a rage. That is ridiculous. Hey, God doesn't have leprosy. You have leprosy. You can die with it. That's up to you. You see, you're a free moral agent. There's a heaven to gain and a hell to shun. You can listen to God or do your own thing. But you will stand in judgment. And the basis of your judgment will be the written, revealed, all-sufficient, totally authoritative revelation of the omnipotent, omniscient, and omnipresent God. John chapter 12 at verse 48. Make no mistake about it. You're going to be judged by God's word. You see, the word of the cross is to them that perish foolishness. That's verse 18, 1 Corinthians chapter 1. What? The word of the cross is to them that perish foolishness. Well, you can preach the fundamentals of the faith, what one must do to be saved from alien sins. People say, oh, that's ridiculous. It's irrelevant, non-essential, unnecessary. You don't have to do it. Lose your soul. Lose your soul. That's why God clothed it in that kind of terminology, that no flesh should glory in his sight. 1 Corinthians chapter 1, verse 29. That's why he took the foolish things to confound the wise, the weak things to confound the mighty. Oh, he chose the base things, things that are despised, the things that are not, that he might bring to naught the things that are, that no flesh should glory in his sight. Friends, hear him. Obey him. Your soul is at stake.
1: 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Members of the Church of Christ in your area have paid for this program, and they would love for you to come and visit their services. If you need help locating a congregation in your area, or if you would like more information about the church described in the Bible, please contact us. Preaching the Gospel is under the oversight of the elders at the Highland Church of Christ in Dalton, Georgia. And now, back to James Watkins.
0: Friends, it is so very important that we remember citizenship in the government of God means that I, as an alien sinner, have met the requirements in the requirements for citizenship. I have to hear the Lord. If you were a citizen of Old Mexico, desired to be a citizen of the United States, you would have to meet the requirements of citizenship. Otherwise, you'd never receive any benefits of citizenship at all. Oh, but when you comply with the law that makes you a citizen of this country, oh, then you are a recipient of the full benefits of citizenship in the United States of America. Same thing is true with regard to the government of God. I need to hear him. Without faith, you can't please him. Hebrews 11 at verse 6, out of the question. Except you repent, you'll perish. Luke 13, 3 and 5. Confess his name or be denied, Matthew 10, 32 through 34. Be baptized or stay out of the kingdom. It's just that simple.

0: The people continued listening to his sermon, and they interrupted Peter, and they said, "What shall we do?" Now, Peter has already said, whoever calls on the name of the Lord will be saved. In essence, they are saying, explain that. What do we need to do? In Acts 2:38, Peter says, let every one of you repent and be baptized in the name of Jesus Christ for the remission of sins. We need to let the Bible define its own terms. Mm-hmm. People hear the idea, whosoever shall call upon the name of the Lord, that must mean prayer, call upon the name of the Lord. That's not the way the Bible defines it.
1: No, and if you think Acts 22:16, I just say, please, if you disagree with us, go study that verse. Paul's already prayed for 3 days, and yet Ananias says, arise, be baptized, and wash away your sins, calling on the name of the Lord. So Ananias gives us through the inspiration of the Holy Spirit, and Paul is speaking. He's saying, look, calling on the name of the Lord is not prayer, because he hasn't done it yet. Calling on the name of the Lord is arising and being baptized, and that's how you wash away your sins.
0: Absolutely.

There was a man in the land of Uz whose name was Job, and that man was perfect and upright and one that feared God and eschewed evil. Thus begins the amazing and poignant book of Job, with God's estimation of the servant who would be so abused by Satan. The book's name is taken from the name of the main person of the book of Job. The name Job itself appears to be a form of the Hebrew word Yob, which connotes hatred or suffering or mistreatment or hostility. Different ones have defined that name, that word, in different ways, but all of those definitions would apply very well to this one whom we study when we're reading this book. The writer of the book is not identified, but there is no reason to think that Job could not have written it himself. Some have tried to argue that Job was not a real person, so he could not have written this book. However, both Old and New Testament writers wrote of him as a real historical person. To Ezekiel, he was as real as Noah and Daniel. Ezekiel wrote, "Though these three men, Noah, Daniel, and Job, were in it, they should deliver but their own souls by their righteousness, saith the Lord God." I'm going down a few more verses. "Though Noah, Daniel, and Job were in it, as I live, saith the Lord God, they shall deliver neither son nor daughter. They shall but deliver their own souls by their righteousness." Ezekiel 14:14-20. To James, Job was a real person and a real example of patience. In James 5:11, he wrote, "Behold, we count them happy which endure. Ye have heard of the patience of Job, and have seen the end of the Lord, that the Lord is very pitiful and of tender mercy." What fictional characters can truly serve as examples of righteousness, having delivered their own souls? Well, there are none, because fictional characters do not have souls. How many fictional characters can serve as examples of patient endurance? None, because fictional characters do not truly suffer. Job was a real person who experienced really the terror of this book. The dating of the book of Job and the both writing and the book itself have been the subject of much debate. This writer believes, or I believe, that the favorable arguments support both Job's having lived and the book's having been written during the patriarchal age, the period between the creation and the time of Moses. Some, but by no means all, of the arguments for a patriarchal date include these. First of all, you have a lack of references to the covenant people, that is, the Jews. You have a lack of references to the covenant, the law of Moses. You have a lack of references referring to things associated with Levitical worship, things like the tabernacle or the temple later, or the priesthood that was of the Levites. Second, the offering of Job the father on behalf of his grown children helps to demonstrate that this book was of patriarchal time. Job 1:5, he did not have a priest that had to offer for him and for his children. Third, the great amount of riches that Job possessed. Job 1:3, help us to appreciate that this was a book written early, and very likely was a book written during the same type of time period as Abraham would have lived.
we can compare the riches of the early part of the book of Genesis, Genesis 13, 2 and 5, the time of Abraham. Or we could even look at some of the period a little bit earlier with his descendants, Genesis 46, 6. It's been suggested, and I think there's a pretty good correlation, that as we look through time, we see a decrease in the physical blessings that men received from God, but an increase in the spiritual blessings which ones were able to appreciate. Today, we understand that we have all spiritual blessings in heavenly places in Christ, Ephesians 1:3, but many Christians are not blessed financially with certainly the types of sums of money that Abraham would have had, Job would have had, and so forth. But the more that time has gone on and the more that people have understood the plan of God and even have been able to benefit from having His Word, the less that those physical blessings have been seen to be given. Whereas Abraham, Job, others could only see dimly the things that you and I may appreciate today. In fact, we can think about the time of Jesus. John suggested that the least in the kingdom of God had benefits that John did not have. Well, why is that the case? Because John never got to see the kingdom. So the spiritual blessings increase over time. The physical blessings decrease. I believe that there is a good case to be made along that line, which would help us to appreciate that a man as rich as Job proves to be when we get into chapter 1, he must have lived early. And I think the patriarchal age with Abraham's being in that same time period fits very well. Fourth, references to long since extinct animals, which Job must have witnessed, or of which Job at least had current knowledge. Job 40, verses 15 to 24, and Job chapter 41, the animals, specifically the Leviathan and Behemoth, help us to appreciate that this book was indeed written early. Probably not a great length of time after the flood. Fifth, Job's lifespan, which included 140 years after his suffering ended, helps us to appreciate that this book was written early, Job 42:16. Again, we could look at the lifespans of men, and we could graph them as we did with riches. Some have done this in the past. I remember seeing such a graph in one of the issues of the Institute for Creation Research Quarterly. Unfortunately, I don't have a copy of the graph. I need to hunt it back up. But this graph showed the ages of men before the flood. And of course, we can think about especially ones like Methuselah, the one who lived longer than any other man who's ever lived. Then you have the flood taking place, and you begin to see this downward trend, and it's really curved. And you have those immediately after the flood. Then you see ones like Moses, who lived to 120. He could have lived longer, we understand. But 120 is how many years he lived. We get down to the time of David, and we learn that the age of man is 70, so 70 years becomes a good average for how long men live. And today, we're around that same number. Certainly depends on where in the world we are living and what sort of access we have to health care and so forth. But you don't see many people living a great amount more than that average. His long lifespan, and we'll talk when we get to chapter 42 about how long he lived, but X, whatever it was before all this took place, plus 140, indicates that he would have lived pretty close to the flood, which is the subject of Genesis 6 through 9. If Job wrote the book, then it would have likely been written from his home.
from Uz, Job 1:1. Uz appears to have been a land somewhere along the inside of the Fertile Crescent, given the proximity both to what is taken to be a desert wilderness, Job 1:19, and fertile bottom land, Job 40, verses 21 and 22. Certainly he would have had to have been around enough fertile land for his crops and for all of his flocks. Some have suggested that Job did not write it, and so the book itself may date to the period of Abraham, around the same time as Job, or even centuries, maybe even a millennium and a half later. Different ones have tried to provide different arguments for different writers. Could Abraham or one of the other patriarchs have written the book? Certainly. And if that's the case, then the book probably would have been written from the Promised Land somewhere. Could Moses or Elijah or Isaiah have written the book? Again, that's very possible. It could have been penned later about Job, who lived in earlier years. That would be perfectly fine. We know that all the Bible writers were writing through inspiration. Some have suggested that this book was written during the time post-exile, that is, after the children of Israel had been carried into Babylonian captivity and had come back, and that this book served as a metaphor. That has a number of problems, which we shall address in the appropriate time. We would ask this question: why was the book written? I believe that there are several reasons why the book of Job was penned. First, the book of Job shows how terrible the adversary and accuser of man is. We really learn a lot about Satan, about his methods, about the access that he has to God, about his desire to see that which is beloved by God destroyed. We're going to talk about the battle between Satan and God, with Job's being the battleground, and the scorched earth policy which Satan practiced in his destruction of Job, really in his destroying Job while he attacked God. He couldn't attack him directly, and so he used God's beloved creation. Second, the book is written to show us that God never gives up on those who are his children, even though at times his children, mourning, troubled, persecuted, may be on the verge of giving up on him. And that's a very important lesson for men even today who trust in God but experience suffering and at times might wonder, where is God when I'm going through all of this? Third, this book may have been written to give an account of one of Satan's proverbial days in God's court. We see that Satan has two opportunities here in this book to appear before God. He appears in Job 1:6 and again in Job 2:1. He has to appear before God because he is a created being. He is an angel, albeit a fallen angel, who must give account. So when the other angels go to the throne room of God, as it were, to give an account of their actions, so Satan has to as well. Now, we mentioned his days in court. I use this terminology because a lot of this book reads as if there were either a day in court that were desired, or there were already a day in court that was being experienced by Job.
But I would suggest there are certain times when Satan has had his day in court. We can think about when Satan tempted Eve and Adam in the garden. That was the first shot that was taken. I don't know that we would call that a day in court. Really, that gives the first evidence against this one who had already rejected God and fallen, as it were. But we can look through time and we can see things like Matthew chapter 4, when Satan has his opportunity to go directly to Jesus, the second person of the Godhead, and try to tempt him to sin. We understand that God cannot be tempted with evil, neither tempteth he any man. But we know that when God, the second person of the Godhead, was in the flesh, he was capable of being tempted. And we know that he was tempted, like as we are, yet he was tempted without sin. Satan had a day in the proverbial court when he was able to tempt Jesus Christ directly. Now, on that day, Jesus Christ and God proved victorious. And ultimately, as we consider this day in court, the book of Job, and think about Satan's appearances in chapter 1 and 2 to try to see what he could get away with reference to Job, and the fact that we don't see him again after the close of chapter 2 indicates that he had had this day in court and he was again defeated, although the scene would play out over the course of many chapters, not just those two occasions that he had to be there before the throne of God. Both of these ended in Satan's defeat. Among the key words of the book are the words just and innocent and see. The word just, it's found six times in the book. It refers to man's ability to be just, Job 12:4 and 27:17, but also of his inability to be as just as God is, Job 4:17 and 9:2 and 33:12. And then this word is seen with reference to God's being most just, Job 34:17. The word innocent is found eight times, used in various ways. And the word see is found 27 times, with both the idea of actually seeing and the idea of experiencing. Notably, for instance, Job says, "Now I see." He understands better than he had earlier in the book when we get to chapter 42 of the justice of God and the fact that God is well above man, well above the creature. The key phrases are God's repeated description of Job, perfect and upright, and one that feared God and eschewed evil. Some of us have the ability and opportunity to decide what will be on our tombstones. Some we may pass away before we've had an opportunity to give input for such. Different ones have put historically different things on their tombstones. Some have put favorite Bible verses. Some have put something regarding their accomplishments. And we know that sometimes when one hasn't decided what he would have on his tombstone, family members will decide what's on the tombstone. I like to think about Job 1:1, 1:8, and 2:3. As what would be on Job's tombstone. That's not what it is in the context, but I want to think about it that way, understanding that it wasn't Job who wrote that.
and understanding that it wasn't his family. It wasn't his wife. It wasn't the further 10 children that he's going to have at the end of the book. It wasn't some commentator who's just writing this book in years later. It's not even an inspired writer. This is God himself who says that Job was perfect and upright and one that feared God and eschewed evil. And he's saying that before these events take place, chapter 1, in the middle of the terrible events taking place, chapter 2. But when he does inspire man to write this, whether it be Job or Abraham or whoever it may have been, it's still God saying, this is Job. And I think that's a wonderful expression. If we could have God put that on our tombstones, we would have lived very, very good and profitable and holy lives. Another of the key phrases is one which is seen four times in Job chapter 1. And it's a very sad phrase. It is Job's servant's repeated and stinging statement, I only am escaped alone to tell thee. Not that they wanted for that to be a stinging message. I'm sure that each of the servants, while he is lucky to have escaped with his life, he probably hates to be the one to reveal the bad news to Job about what's happened to his goods and ultimately about what's happened to his children themselves. I only am escaped alone to tell thee. You see that in verses 15, 16, 17, and 19. Now, if we remember where this book is in Scripture, this is the first of the five books that we call books of poetry. And indeed, this book is Hebrew poetry. I think that we can see in that expression almost a poetical exclamation point. This has happened. I only am escaped alone to tell thee. Before that's out of the servant's mouth, this happens. I only am escaped alone to tell thee. Before it's out of his mouth. I only, and every one of those is just another pointed demonstration of what Job is experiencing through the loss of his goods and then a large part of his family. That repeated expression, one of the keys to sort of lay the foundation for not only his suffering, but what's going to be seen through the book. There are numerous key verses to the book. Job 13:15 shows Job's determination to obey God, even though God was seemingly the cause of Job's suffering. I don't think we can emphasize that enough. We're going to see it over and over as we go through the book. But Job is constantly going to express that God is doing this to him. He doesn't understand why. He knows that if God is doing it, God has a good reason to do it. His good reason is not because Job is a sinner, because Job has not sinned so as to deserve this punishment. Now, that's not to say that Job believed that he had not sinned. Job in the book acknowledges sin. But he had not sinned so as to deserve this. But the whole time he's thinking, God's the one who's doing this to me. And he has no reason not to think that because Job hadn't read the book. Job doesn't know what took place in Job chapters 1 and 2. You and I, as we read this book, perhaps 4,000 years later, you and I read this, and we have the benefit of reading chapter 1 and chapter 2, and we have the benefit of reading chapter 42.
And we can say, Job, Satan's doing this to you, but don't worry. God's not doing it, and God's going to give you everything back that you've lost. In fact, he's going to give you double of everything. Job doesn't have that perspective. Job feels, God has done this to me. And yet, even feeling that God has done this to him, he still obeys God. That's Job 13:15.

key verses showing Job's confidence in his future vindication. Vindication is an important concept in Scripture. Here in Job, in places like the Psalms, the Revelation, vindication, not man achieving some vengeance, but rather God's vindicating the cause of the righteous, God's punishing the wicked, and so forth. When vindication took place, Job would be proved to have been innocent. Now, there are going to be a couple of chapters that will be mentioned a number of times, Job 29 and Job 31. In these two chapters, Job is speaking about the life that he lived before all of the suffering took place and is showing positively what he had done. And then he's talking about after the destruction has taken place, if I had done certain negative things, then I would deserve the suffering. But he had not done those things. And so he can enumerate, if I have. And yet he hadn't. So he could expect vindication. And so that's a key verse, Job 23:10. Another of the key verses is Job 26:14, which concedes the inestimable greatness of God. The friends are going to spend a lot of time arguing that Job does not have enough of an appreciation for God, and if he would appreciate that God's way up there and that man is worthless and nothing, then that would help them help Job to appreciate what he was receiving. But Job says, I know that God is way up there. He's going to concede the inestimable greatness of God, but not to the exclusion of the ability of man to be just, which is what the friends would do, although the friends would do that while effectively claiming that they were just, because they're not suffering the way that Job is suffering in the book. Now, when we get to the end of the book and God has his opportunity to speak, he's actually going to speak a couple of times, interrupted by his focusing upon Job and Job's having an opportunity to sort of respond to what he's seen. But the point that God is going to be making is, yes, God is up there, but not to try to denigrate man, which is really the role of the friends, but rather God is up there and above Job's effort to put him on the witness stand. God is going to do righteousness. God is in control. God is going to vindicate Job, but it's not Job's place to force God's hand, if you will. But the inestimable greatness of God is seen in Job 26:14. Another of the key verses is Job 28:28, which defines wisdom and understanding for man. And Job 37:23, which is similar to Job 26:14, concerning the greatness of God. But there in the context of God's speech. The key chapters of the book are Job 1 and 2, where the events that lead to the friends coming to town and the back and forth between Job and his friends and the ultimate restoration of everything. Those events are laid out in chapters 1 and 2, basically what Satan could do to God on this battleground of Job. And then chapter 42 with Job's ultimate vindication. Now, there are a number of great lessons

which can be found in this book. Some are more general, and those are the ones that we want to introduce now. We're going to come back to the idea of some of the lessons in just a few moments. But among the more general lessons, first of all, God is more powerful than Satan. Job 1:6 and 12 and Job 2:6. Satan cannot fight God directly. He has to attack that which is God's. And that's because he doesn't have the power that God has. In fact, when Satan appears before God in chapters 1 and 2, God each time puts limitations on Satan. And what Satan could not get away with in chapter 1 because God had limited him, God eases a bit, lets Satan get away with a little bit more, but he still limits him and says, okay, Satan, you can touch him, but do not kill Job. So the first lesson is God is more powerful than Satan. A second of the general lessons is that even the good suffer. Job, remember how God described him. God described him as one who was perfect and upright and who feared God and eschewed evil. Even good, righteous Job could suffer. I don't remember the exact wording, but Thomas Warren worded it something like, a just God can allow a righteous man to suffer intensely. I think that's about how he worded it during the Spiritual Sword lectures on the Bride of Christ. I think that's, that may not have been the right lectureship. But anyway, a just God can allow a righteous man to suffer intensely was the way he worded it. And I don't remember exactly where that was at this time. A third lesson that we have from the book is that suffering is not necessarily, and we emphasize the word necessarily, is not necessarily due to sin. We mentioned Job 29 and 31, where Job says, this is what I did, the righteousness that I did. And then if I had, and he names some unrighteousness, done that, then I would deserve, and he names some form of suffering. But he had never done that. Job was not suffering because of sin, particularly because of his sin. And we can think about John 9, 2 and 3, Luke 13, 1 through 5. Now in Luke 13, we see that we could suffer because bad things just happen. We live in a world that is subject to physical laws, and sometimes towers fall on people. We can think about an earthquake or something in our day, and if you're unfortunate enough to be in that building or perhaps just outside of the building, you could be crushed by a falling building. You also saw their pilots mingling the blood of the Galileans with their sacrifices. Sometimes we suffer because of the sins of others. But all suffering is not necessarily due to sin. The laws of nature sometimes will just cause people to be killed because we're human, we're physical. And some suffering is because of the sin of others. Now, if we talk about Job and we ask why he was suffering, I would suggest that his suffering is due to sin, but it's not his sin, it's the sin of Satan. So he was suffering due to sin, but certainly not due to his own sin. A fourth general lesson which we have in this book is that one must not quickly judge others. Job 11, 1 through 6, Job 42, 7 and 8. Now, quickly is a relative term. When we see the friends enter the picture, they will have
come from a far distance off. They apparently have had time not only to find out about the suffering of Job, but to arrange with each other that they all want to go and to be with Job, then to make their plans to meet, and then to come to him together. So all of that's going to take time. When they reach Job, his friends are going to sit there in the ash heap with him and just be silent for 7 days, which was probably the 7 best days in a terrible time, but the 7 best days of Job's suffering, because his friends were there, and at that point, they weren't attacking. But ultimately, and this is the important thing that we can appreciate with regard to this point, before they have all the evidence, before they have time to truly reason, they are going to be judging Job and attacking Job. And that makes sense from a physical perspective, because even today we see somebody that's suffering badly. We say, well, that fellow must have done something pretty bad if he's suffering that badly, because we at times will blame suffering on sin without taking into account what actually has taken place. But that's our shortcoming. That doesn't prove, because we think something is the case, that is the case. They judged too quickly. And even when we get to chapter 42, they've had time to hear the speeches back and forth, not only of Job, but of the other friends, including a fourth friend that's going to start speaking later in the book. These friends are going to be told at the end of the book, 3 of them, that they had not said that which was right, which means they judged too quickly. So the time isn't necessarily the element, because they had a lot of time, probably months by the time that it's all said and done, but they had judged quickly in the sense they did not have all the evidence. And that's understandable, because they didn't have access to the evidence. They, too, did not have a copy of this book. Let's think for a few minutes about how the book is laid out and how we are going to approach our study together. What we're going to do is we are going to spend an hour on each of the main sections of this book. This book is laid out not chapter by chapter, although sometimes the main section may be just a chapter, but it's laid out in speeches and things like that. So this is the way we're going to approach the book. We're going to look at Job 1 and 2 after this hour. And in that next hour, what we'll be seeing is the actual appearance of Satan before God, what God allows Satan to do, and the physical suffering that Job endured indirectly, the loss of his goods and children, and then directly his own health. Then we're going to see the second section of the book, Job chapter 3. Job chapter 3 is a chapter where we see Job's despair on display. Job is going to wish that he was never born. Then we're going to spend the bulk of the time on the speeches which occur from Job 4 through Job 41. Job has, we mentioned, 4 friends. 3 we generally think about: Eliphaz, Bildad, and Zophar, but you're going to have another, Elihu, who speaks later in the book. But each of these friends is going to speak, and Job is going to answer each. And then they're all going to speak again, and Job is going to answer each again. Then 2 of the friends are going to speak again, and Job is going to answer. And then Elihu, that fourth friend, is going to speak.
So each of those speeches will be a different section. Now, after Elihu speaks, God is going to speak. Job's not going to answer Elihu. So our sections go like this. The introduction, chapters 1 and 2. The despair of Job, chapter 3. Eliphaz's first speech, Job 4 and 5. Job's answer, Job 6 and 7. Bildad's first speech, Job 8. Job's answer to Bildad, Job 9 and 10. Zophar's first speech, Job 11. Job's answer to Zophar, chapters 12 through 14. Then we begin the second round of speeches. Eliphaz's second speech in Job 15. Job's answer to the second speech, Job 16 and 17. Bildad's second speech, Job 18, and Job's answer to Bildad's second speech, Job 19. Zophar's second speech in Job 20, and Job's answer in Job 21. And then the third round of speeches will begin in chapter 22 with Eliphaz's third and last speech. Chapters 23 and 24, Job is going to answer Eliphaz. Chapter 25, Bildad is going to have his third speech. And in chapters 26 through 31, in Job's longest speech, Job is going to answer Bildad. And really, to a degree, we can see him answering things that were brought up even earlier than Bildad's third speech. Now, Zophar is not going to have a third speech in his place. Chapters 32 through 37 will be Elihu's speech. And then in chapters 38 through 41, God will speak with one brief interruption may not be the best wording, but for lack of a better term, with one interruption where he has an opportunity to address Job and Job answers. And then the last section of the book is Job 42. Some may call Job 42 a conclusion, and while that's a reasonable term, I think that it's more a resolution. In fact, I've often referred to it in class using the term that we've borrowed from the French, the denouement, the end of that book that really sort of closes all the plot questions and things like that, except for the main one of the book. When we get to chapter 42, the question that Job has been asking the whole time, why is God doing this to me? God is not going to say, Job, I wasn't doing this, Satan was. Job is not going to receive that answer, which, going back to our earlier question, who wrote the book, I really hope that Job did. I hope Job wrote it so that he got an answer to his question, albeit indirectly. But that last chapter is not just going to be a restating of the points and then stopping like we think about the conclusion of a speech or sermon, but it's going to draw all the things that we've seen and bring them back to a close and show Job being rewarded, vindicated, having that double of everything given to him, and then seeing his life after all of this. Which, not to give any spoilers, but Job was a really, really special person to have been able to so live after he had suffered so terribly that he dies old and full of days, that is perfectly satisfied. In this book, not only do we have those major sections which will guide our study together, but we have a number of places in the book that I think we could
if not exactly, to a degree, loosely term these as prayers. I would suggest that the prayers found in the book of Job would include Job 1:21, Job 3, verses 3 and following, Job 7, perhaps beginning around verse 7, going through verse 21, Job 10, verses 2 through 22, Job 13:23 through chapter 14, Job 30, verses 20 through 23. Now, I would hesitate to call all of these prayers in an official sense, but I would suggest at the very least these sections have prayer-like attributes. And to some degree, are to be viewed as prayers. But we shall see those as we go through the book. Before we notice some of the other lessons that we get to in the book, what Job teaches us about certain things, I want to consider for just a minute some of the attestations of others to the beauty of the book of Job. Job is a widely appreciated book. It is a book which, for many people, is a favorite, if not the favorite, in the Bible. Victor Hugo, quoted by Wayne Jackson, said, "Tomorrow, if all literature was to be destroyed, and it was left to me to retain one work only, I should save Job." Daniel Webster, also quoted by Wayne Jackson, Daniel Webster, the great American orator, said, "The book of Job, taken as a mere work of literary genius," in other words, even if we don't consider it as inspired, as part of the Bible, just in its own standing, just pull Job out, here's Job, taken as a mere work of literary genius, is one of the most wonderful productions of any age or of any language. So of all the things written in the history of the world, the book of Job is one of the most wonderful. Well, you and I appreciate that God is writing the book of Job through whomever he inspired. And so it's no wonder that it should be so wonderful. It's fittingly wonderful, having been produced by God. But just from a literary standpoint, that's a great statement. Philip Schaff, also quoted by Wayne Jackson, said that the book of Job is without a predecessor and without a rival. So there's nothing before it that measures up to it, and there's nothing after that can rival it. Martin Luther called it magnificent and sublime as no other book. Alfred Lord Tennyson referred to it as the greatest poetry, and as the greatest poem of ancient or modern times. Carlyle said, "I call it one of the greatest things ever written, a noble book, all men's book. There is nothing written, I think, in the Bible or out of it, of equal literary merit." C.F. Kent called it the Matterhorn of the Old Testament. And H.H. Rowley called it the supreme literary masterpiece in the Old Testament and one of the greatest creations of the world's religions. Well, it certainly is one of the greatest creation of the world's religions because it was the product of the God of religion, the God who established what religion is, the God who is worthy of veneration, worthy of worship, glory, honor, power, and so forth.
is part of that book which he has given to man. Let's spend just the last few minutes for this hour listing some of the things that Job teaches us about, and we can do these in the form of lessons, but some of the things that Job teaches us about man, about God. First of all, concerning man, Job teaches us that even a good man can hurt very badly. But I'm going to build upon that thought, because we've already had that as a general lesson. Yes, Job was a good man, righteous man, just man, and he hurt very badly. But I would suggest, to a degree, we could say that this book teaches us that while man hurts very badly, perhaps God hurt even worse. Because here was his servant suffering, and if we could imagine God's hands being tied, God cannot intervene during the course of the book and want to say, Job, I didn't do this to you. But he's in a position where he has to allow Job to hurt. Second, Job teaches us that man can mean to do good, but can ultimately do wrong. You think about Job's friends who came from that great distance, who sat with him in the ash heap, whose silence was the best gift that they could have given Job, who I believe for the most part were motivated by a sincere desire to help Job, but they end up making his suffering even worse. Job teaches us that man is a being who is capable of overcoming pain. And that's what Job did. Job, we mentioned, ultimately was satisfied after all of this was accomplished, Job 42:17. And when we talk about the naming of his daughters, I believe that we'll see that he could overcome pain. Man is capable of doing right. Chapter 31 demonstrates that, where Job is saying, if I had done, but I haven't. He did right. And chapter 29 falls in that same category. Man is capable of doing right. At times, it would appear that the friends are telling Job it's not possible for a man to do right, and that's why, Job, you are suffering. But that didn't explain why they weren't suffering. But especially Eliphaz has a very low view of man, who is the wonderful creation that God does concern himself over. But man not only can do right, he's capable of doing right in God's eyes. And that's the more important thought. And that's what we see when it's God who refers to Job in that very positive, perfect, and upright, one that feared God and eschewed evil. The book of Job shows us that it is okay to have, by that we mean to have physical blessings, as long as one is not controlled by them and does not think that he is self-reliant. One of the things that Job is going to refer to, Job 31:24-25, is if I had made my goods my God, I'm paraphrasing, but if I had elevated my goods to that point that I thought I didn't need God, then I would deserve suffering. The book of Job tells us that man can be perfect without being sinless. We've mentioned that Job will admit sin, but not the sin that would bring on this suffering. Job 7:20, 13:26, and many other passages. This book shows us that critics can be wrong.
Critics can be wrong. We have a lot of critics today, and it's easy to get discouraged and to sometimes believe the critics. Sometimes the critics are wrong. This book also shows us that man can grow. Dad, when he would teach the book of Job, Curtis Cates, he would speak of Job as a developing character. Not a character in the sense that he was an imaginary, a fictional being, but in an accommodative sense. As we're reading through this book, that real Job was the main character. But we see his growth from that literary perspective of a character as he goes through the book, and we will trace that growth as we go through. This book also teaches us some things regarding God. The book shows us that God is just. In fact, God is so just that he even allows man's adversary, Satan, to have his day in court. Chapter 1, 6 and 2, 1. This book also teaches us regarding God that God, during the patriarchal age, already had a plan, and it could already be known. So Job could say in an amazing anticipatory fashion, I know that my Redeemer liveth. This book shows us that God is sovereign. God does not have to answer to anyone. God is under no obligation to show up in court just because Job, even though he loves Job, just because Job has begged his presence. God is beyond man. He is above man. Also are things which we see concerning God. This book is a great book. If we are suffering, one of the best places to turn is to the book of Job. Not necessarily to see that God has done this. Perhaps to see that it's going to happen, but that God can make things right.

0: my wife and I have spent a lot of time talking lately how it's really just shocking to us how our children just like overnight are growing up. Just here recently, my oldest son started driving, and man, the changes that happen when they have that freedom of a car and being able to take places on their own. And so here I have been just thinking back about when they were little, being able to rock them and feed them the bottle and all the different things that we used to do together. A couple memories always come to my mind, one of which is when we were cleaning the front yard after a large storm that had come through. And I borrowed this old pickup truck and had the tailgate down, and my oldest son was just a little toddler, and I was picking up these large limbs and tree logs, and I was putting them on the back of the truck, but he'd go out there and grab a stick and he'd go lay it on the tailgate of the truck, and he'd go get another one and lay it. And man, I miss those times like that. Another time is, you know, when we did puzzles. I went recently, in our church building here in the classroom, we have these little puzzles for kids to do. And I remember sitting there with both of my sons as they were small, putting the puzzles together. And it was always interesting when they first started doing it, they would struggle because they could take even a puzzle like this one and you could see, well, here's the piece that goes, but they would sit there and turn it all sort of different ways trying to get it. And even if they got it close, it would be hard for them and their ability to push that piece into place. But as they grew older, man, it was amazing to watch how they would race to see how fast they could put it together. And sometimes they probably could put it together faster than I could. What was the difference? Well, difference was a maturity. It was an understanding. It was their ability to be able to make the pieces fit together. You know, that's kind of like with the Bible. I understand to people that the Bible is very intimidating because when you pick up a book this size of any kind, it's kind of, wow, look at that. And that's a lot of words. And if you pick this one up, you open it up, it's got little letters too, you know. And so there's a lot to learn. And so sometimes we go into that system overload mode where we're just overwhelmed and we think, man, I can't make sense of it all. The problem is that a lot of people don't understand how the Bible fits together. Just like this puzzle, every piece has a spot, so does every verse of Scripture. And so if we want to understand the Bible, what we need to do is learn how it fits together. And as we do so, right, we're able to understand it better, and we're able to learn more, and we can study faster, and we can actually be able to become better Christians because we see how it fits together. The past 2 weeks, we've been talking about that with God's eternal purpose for man, and that every single scripture from Genesis all the way through Revelation belong together. They're actually connected to each other. They are divided into two parts, the Old Testament as well as the New Testament, with 39 books in the Old, 27 in the New. And last week, we actually talked about how the Old Testament was divided into really five groups of books. And as we talked about that, we talked about the Pentateuch. We certainly talked about the books of history, the books of poetry, the major and the minor prophets. Today, as we study God's Word together, we are going to talk about how the New Testament can be divided into five groups as well. And when we understand how these fit together, you can connect all 66 books. I want to thank you for joining me, Guyton Montgomery, for Have a Bible Question, where we search God's Word for a Bible answer to your Bible question. So we're talking about the Old Testament, then we kind of need to recap just a couple things, because in Genesis chapter 3, chapter 12, we talked about messianic prophecies. And you could go to Isaiah 7:14 and actually over 300 Old Testament messianic prophecies that are looking forward to this idea of a Messiah coming. And so we end the book or the books of the Old Testament, and you have this intertestamental period where there's kind of this silence for a little while. We'll talk about that on another episode. But we come to the New Testament, and you start with four books, and that's the first division that we'll talk about. Those four books are called the Gospel accounts. They are Matthew, Mark, Luke, and John. Now, all four of these books focus in on the life of Jesus as far as his birth, his life, his teachings, and his death, and then even his resurrection and his ascension. Now, sometimes people call these the Gospels. And people are correct when they point out that there's only one gospel. Romans chapter 1, verse 16 says, "For I am not ashamed of the gospel of Christ, for it is the power of God unto salvation." Now, the word gospel just simply means good news. And when you think about that, 39 books have been back here, roughly for 6,000 years, looking forward to the coming of Jesus, to the Messiah, the Savior, the one that would bring salvation to every family in the earth, Genesis chapter 12. You know, yeah, it's good news when you read Matthew, Mark, Luke, and John. Now, some people say, why are there four of these? Well, they are all written with different people in mind from a different perspective. And this helps us understand how the Bible fits together, because the Bible is not just for the Jews. The Bible is for Jew and Gentile, or in other words, all people. And so when you come to the book of Matthew, Matthew is writing to the Jews, or the Hebrew people, the descendants of Abraham that we talked about last week, Genesis chapter 12. And so when he writes to them, he writes with a specific purpose, and that is to show that Jesus is the promised seed of Abraham. That's why in Matthew chapter 1, it starts with a lineage of the Jews from Abraham going all the way to Jesus. Now, this lineage will also show the legal right that Jesus would have to the throne of David, which would fulfill Old Testament prophecies. And so Matthew chapter 1, while oftentimes when we read our Bibles, isn't very interesting and very challenging to read, is a very important chapter that we need to think about when you start reading the verses that say, "And Abraham begat Isaac, and Isaac begat Jacob." And all those are very, very important passages, because it shows us that, yes, Jesus is the Messiah because he fulfills the promises in Genesis chapter 12. So Matthew writes to Jewish people. And we see a lot of things, a strong condemnation of the Pharisees, for example. And he's trying to emphasize to these Jews that they need to not reject Jesus, but they need to accept him as the Lord and Savior. Mark's account is actually written to the Romans. And so you see a lot of things that would be explained to the Roman people regarding Jewish customs, because remember, Jesus was of Abraham's descendancy, so he was a Jew. And in doing that, if you're going to examine his life, there'll be things that you see and record or notice that would be really particular to the Jews. But if you're not a Jew, you wouldn't understand that. And so as Mark would write the account to the Roman people, he would explain things of Jewish customs to help them understand. Luke's account would actually be written to the Greeks. And as he would record, we actually see a different genealogy being listed there. In Luke chapter 3, it's still the genealogy of Jesus, but on this one it starts with Jesus going all the way back through the maternal lineage, where Matthew had followed the paternal, and he goes all the way back to Adam. Now this is significant, because it's in Luke 3 we can see the fulfillment of the prophecy of Genesis chapter 3. And it actually shows that Jesus is not just the son of Abraham and the legal right to the throne of David, but he's actually the son of man that has come to save all mankind. And it traces him back all the way to Adam. And so here we are in the gospel accounts, and we'll get to John in just a moment. But here's these lineages, Matthew and Luke in particular, Matthew 1 and Luke 3. And to fully understand them, you have to go back to the Old Testament in order to notice this idea of the prophecy and the fulfillment because of the lineage of Adam as well as the lineage of Abraham. And so does Matthew and Luke fit all the way back here into that Old Testament? Most certainly it does. After all, what would any of these names mean if it wasn't for the Old Testament? Because how would we know, if it wasn't for the books of history, who David was? How would we know without the Pentateuch who Abraham or Jacob or Judah, who they were? You certainly want to understand the book of Matthew, the four women. And sometimes we say four women. Well, there's technically five if you count Mary, the mother of Jesus, in that lineage. But the four women in Matthew chapter 1 that are mentioned, being Tamar, Rahab, Bathsheba, as well as Ruth. You know, we wouldn't have any idea what we were reading of in Matthew chapter 1 if it wasn't for all these books back here in the Old Testament. you come to the other gospel account that we have is John. And John is written with all ethnicities in mind. It's more of a universal gospel in the sense that he's not trying to trace lineages. He's not writing to a specific group, but he's trying to show that Jesus is the Son of God and he has come for all mankind. And I love John chapter 1 because it talks about how Jesus is God. He was God. Without anything in this, without him, not anything in this world would have been created. And it talks about how God himself became flesh because we need a Savior, which is, that's found in John chapter 1, verse 1 through 5, as well as verse 14 and verse 18. And, you know, that's really the message that we have all back here. That when you come to the book of Matthew, Mark, Luke, and John, the four gospel accounts of the life of Jesus, it is the good news that the Messiah, the Lord, the Savior, God himself has come to save and redeem man. So the first division of the New Testament is the gospel accounts, Matthew, Mark, Luke, and John. Stay tuned because after this break, we're going to talk about the second division of the New Testament.
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0: Now, the second division of the New Testament is actually a book of history. I know we had the book of histories in Old Testament, but we have one book of history in the New Testament, and that is the book of Acts. Now, the book of history is the history of the church, the early church being established. Now, one might could argue that the epistles that we're going to talk about in a moment are history themselves. Really, all the Bible is history, if you want to think about it in that regard. But this records for us the early church in its beginning, as far as its establishment, and what took place during those primitive years. And so when we think about the book of history and the establishment of the church, this is very important. After all, Ephesians chapter 5 is going to explain to us that the church is the body of Jesus, and Matthew, Mark, Luke, and John, those gospel accounts, is the fulfillment of being Jesus, and he did die for the establishment of his church. That's how he purchased it. And so when we come to the book of Acts, it's a very interesting book. Acts chapter 1, you find that the apostles were in Jerusalem waiting like Jesus had told them to. And then Acts 2, the Spirit comes, the Comforter that was promised. That goes back to the gospel accounts, especially the book of John, where he would comfort his disciples and explain to them, don't worry, you apostles, the Spirit's going to come and he's going to tell you what you need to say. And so that happens in Acts 2. And then the gospel is beginning to be preached by the apostles in Acts chapter 2 with the direction of the Holy Spirit. And it's really just a great chapter. In fact, one writer said it's the hub of the Bible. In the class here at Northwest Florida School of Biblical Studies, I put forth an argument that I really believe Matthew, Mark, Luke, and John could be considered the hub of the Bible because everything is looking towards the coming of Jesus. And once he has come, now we have what will take place because of him having come and now ascended to heaven. But some people call Acts 2 the hub of the Bible because everything is prophesied and speaks of the church being something in the future before Acts 2. And after Acts 2, you read of it being in existence. And so you have this great chapter of Peter preaching to them, the people, and it says there were Jews from every nation, devout men out of every nation that were there, and it gives you this long list, and he begins preaching this sermon, and he doesn't hold back. You know, people today wouldn't like the preaching that Peter and the other apostles gave them, because as he preached, he said, this Jesus was proven among you. You saw the signs, the miracles, you saw the wonders, and he is God, he's a son Son of God, and he came, and he was among you, and you murdered him. Oh, man, you preach like that to people today, they want to take you out and stone you, much like Stephen later on in the book of Acts. But that's not how they responded in Acts 2. And verse 37 says they were pricked in the heart, and they said, what shall we do? Verse 38, he said, repent, be baptized, every one of you, in the name of Jesus Christ, for the remission of sins, and you shall receive the gift of the Holy Spirit. And there in the latter part of Acts 2, it says, and the Lord added to the church daily such as should be saved. Now, how does that connect? Well, it connects because, remember, it's all about salvation. It's about trying to be saved. It's about Jesus. And he's saying that it's in the church is where the saved are. But you can't be in the church without being baptized and repenting of your sins in the name of Jesus, the very Jesus prophesied back there in Genesis 3, Genesis 12, Isaiah 7, and a host of other passages. This is the fulfillment of that. Even in Acts 2, we can't forget that when they were marveled because all these different nations heard in their own language them speaking because they were speaking by the Holy Spirit in tongues. Now, that's a whole other series we could talk about is about miracles and the miraculous because the speaking in tongues was not gibber-jabberish that couldn't be understood. It was actually them understanding in their language what was being preached. And how could they? These men are not men that ought to be able to speak all these different languages. And so they marveled. And some people say, man, they're drunk. And somebody responds in Acts 2 says, no, it's yet the ninth hour of the day. It can't be drunk. And so they realize it's by the Holy Spirit. And they begin preaching. And in Acts 2 it says, this is that which was spoken of by the prophet Joel. See? That's going back to that Old Testament, a messianic prophecy, a prophecy concerning the establishment of the church and the pouring out of the Spirit. And we're not going to talk about that in length today because I don't want to lose focus, but you see how this is fitting together. So then you go to Acts 3 and 4 and 5, 6, and just to the end of the book. And what you have is the apostles going forth and preaching the gospel. You have the gospel preached, people believe, and they obey. Or the gospel's preached, they don't believe, they get mad, and they attack the messenger. Kind of like the same thing that happens even today, isn't it? Anyway, stay tuned, because we've noticed the four gospel accounts, Matthew, Mark, Luke, and John, that's your first division. Your second division is the book of history, the book of Acts. The third, we'll notice when we come back. We hope you're enjoying the program, but here's a question for you. Do you live in the Milton Pace area and want to know more about Jesus? If so, then we invite you to the Margaret Street Church of Christ in Milton, Florida. We're a loving family striving to know Jesus and follow his teachings in the New Testament. We offer classes and activities for all ages of children and youth, verse-by-verse Bible study for adults, and family-based events throughout the year. Check us out at margaretstreetchurchofchrist.org or on social media. Come see what our Margaret Street family is all about. Your life will be blessed. The streets that are purest gold. So five divisions of the New Testament, or we can break the 27 books down into five divisions. We notice the gospel accounts. We notice the book of history. I want to notice the third and the fourth one next. Now, we might could combine these into one and call them the epistles. Now, don't get scared if you don't like guns, or don't get excited if you like guns, because when we say epistles, it has nothing to do with that. Epistles are, it's just a word, perhaps could be defined or considered as an archaic word, that means a letter. And so, like we would write a letter to somebody today, that's what the epistles are. They are letters that are written by inspiration of God, either to a congregation or to individuals. Now, we break these epistles into two divisions. The first one we're going to notice, or the third division of the New Testament, are the Pauline epistles. These would include the book of Romans, 1 and 2 Corinthians, Galatians, Ephesians, Philippians, Colossians, 1 and 2 Thessalonians, 1 and 2 Timothy, Titus, and Philemon. And these books continue to tie into the Old Testament, as Paul would write, because he would be helping the church and individual Christians know how to conduct themselves as the church, because that was established in Acts chapter 2 because of the coming of Jesus that we read of in the gospel accounts, as was promised in the Old Testament. But he would try, like in the book of Galatians, to explain to the church at Galatia that they're no longer under that Old Testament law, but they're actually under the New Testament law because the Old Testament was a schoolmaster to bring us unto the New Testament. He speaks of this in Galatians chapter 3. You can go to the book of Romans. He actually deals with the same concept of trying to explain to them about the old faith in contrast to the system of faith that is referenced in the New Testament. A lot of these comparisons from old to new can be seen in the epistles. But why were they written? Why did Paul focus his writing on these? Was to help individuals, as well as the church, know how to conduct themselves as the body of Jesus, helping them have a better understanding of what they belong, who they are, and how they ought to behave. Now, the second category, which would be the fourth that we're considering, is just what we call the general epistles. And that's because they're written by different people. The book of Hebrews, for instance. Now, I know some people, and you perhaps maybe one of them, that says, well, I believe the Apostle Paul wrote the book of Hebrews. Well, it doesn't tell us who wrote it, and so I just choose to leave it alone and realize that it has passed the test of canonicity. It is inspired, and so if he wanted us to know, he would have told us. And so we have the book of Hebrews being in there. Certainly the book of James, 1st, 2nd Peter, 1st, 2nd, 3rd John, and Jude. And these are written by men other than the Apostle Paul, but have been shown to be inspired from God. And they, like the Pauline epistles, are written to help the church, individual Christians, know how to conduct themselves. Now, we could say more, but let's stick to our task. The New Testament into five divisions. The gospel accounts, the book of history, the Pauline epistles, general epistles. Don't leave yet. Stay tuned, because we'll notice that fifth one when we return.
1: The Northwest Florida School of Biblical Studies has been training leaders for the church since 1987. The school has a full-time resident program in which a man comes for 2 years and studies every single book of the Bible along with related subjects. Students also learn servitude, leadership development, and current technology. Not only is the resident program tuition free, but housing is also provided for free to single students. Learn more about this at nwfsbs.org.
0: The fifth division, when you think about the New Testament books, is the book of prophecy. Now, the book of prophecy in the New Testament is just one book, and it's the book of Revelation. Now, the book of Revelation has caused a lot of confusion and really arguments at times about its meaning. And we're not going to possibly have time today to examine that, but in future episodes, hopefully we will. But the book of Revelation really explains itself in verse 1. When it starts out in the very chapter, when it talks about the idea of this is the revelation of Jesus Christ. And when you think about how the whole Bible fits together, it's very fitting that the last book would be a book of prophecy, how those that are in Jesus Christ, the ones that had been written to in the epistles, the Christians, the congregations that have been baptized into the body of Jesus, just like in Acts chapter 2. The whole purpose of Jesus coming in this world, the gospel accounts, the whole prophecies of the Old Testament and teachings of this Messiah to come, that the Bible would end with a book of prophecy about that if you are in Jesus Christ, that you will be victorious. Because Jesus is the Lamb that was slain. He is the one worthy to open the seals that are in that book. I don't want to go too much into the book of Revelation, but the passage tells us, I am the Alpha and Omega, the beginning and the end. And I know to us, the Alpha and Omega doesn't mean much, but in the Greek language, that was the beginning and the end of the alphabet. And that's kind of fitting. I mean, it would be the same today as he would say, I am the A and the Z. I am the beginning to the end. And if you go to Genesis chapter 1, the beginning was the Word. The Word was with God. The Word was God, and not anything in this world was made without Him. He was in Genesis 1. He continues to be all the way through the book of Revelation, and He continues to sit at the right hand of God until He comes again to receive those that are in the body of Jesus Christ. I hope this helps you to see that all 66 books can be a little intimidating, but they all fit together. Stay tuned. We'll have a couple of closing words.
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0: I hope that this program has helped you to see that there are 66 books, two divisions of it that are major, but 39 of the Old, 27 of the New. Certainly that you can break both the Old Testament and the New Testament into five divisions each. But remember, it's not about knowing how to say the books of the Bible. It's about how does the Bible fit into your life. What eternal purpose did God have for you? And certainly that purpose is for you to be saved, because God is not willing that any should perish, but that all should come to repentance. Stay tuned next week. We're going to continue this thought of how the Bible fits together by noticing the problem of sin. And notice that God had an answer for that the following week by examining this concept and idea of a Savior. It's seen from Genesis all the way to Revelation.
1: In a world of religious division and biblical misunderstanding, it is very

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1: 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Or if you would prefer to write a letter, you can write us at Have a Bible Question in care of the Church of Christ at Milestone, 4051 Stefani Road, Cantonment, Florida, 32533.

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3: Hi, and welcome to Counterpoint. I'm Mike Hickson. With me today, as always, B.J. Clark. And it is a pleasure for us to have the opportunity to study with you. We hope that you'll stay tuned for this broadcast today as we explore the danger of being lost. B.J., always so good to be with you.
4: Yes, sir. I enjoy it.
3: B.J., today as we talk about the danger of being lost, I'm not sure that people really understand the gravity of what it means to be lost before God. I think that the Bible paints a very clear picture of the condition of one who is lost. But to understand that Jesus came to seek and to save the lost, according to Luke 19:10. So, how do you counter those in the world today who are so focused on the here and now that they give little attention to their spiritual life and thus stand in a lost condition?
4: You know, it's sad, but it's necessary to sometimes visit the cemetery. And when you do, you realize something. You realize

0: Not going to be here forever, and so I better figure out, is this all there is? Is this cemetery plot my final resting place? And am I going to live beyond the grave? Is my body here ever going to rise from this grave? And if so, where will it live? And how do I know those things? I go to the Bible and I find the answers to those questions. And being lost is something that people may not even realize they're lost. You could be driving down the road following directions that the GPS is telling you will get you to your destination, only to find out that you've been given bad directions or someone programmed those directions incorrectly. Sure. And then suddenly you realize, whoa, I thought I was on the right road, but I'm not. And that's a very, very a sad thing to learn on the Day of Judgment, as some in Matthew 7 were shocked to find out that Jesus said, I never knew you. And so they were lost and didn't know it.
1: Incredibly frightening, BJ. You know, the Bible talks about, for example, in Ephesians chapter 2, Paul talks about the state of one who is outside a covenant relationship with God. He said they're without hope and without God in this world. And I can't help, as I read that verse, to reflect back on the events of 9/11. Mm-hmm. And I remember when I got a call from my wife, Nancy. She was in New York the day the towers fell. She saw the second tower fall.
0: Oh.
1: And she saw people leaping to their death. And you know, I've often thought about those who were in those buildings. Some of those people were trapped. There was no way out. And really, in every sense of the word, there was no hope.
0: No.
1: I mean, there were people on the rooftop begging.
0: Right.
1: Begging for help. But there was just nothing that could be done. And so, you know, you translate that, spiritually speaking, to, as you said, standing out on the plains of eternity. And you are unprepared to stand before God. And as we have noted on many occasions, every knee shall bow, every tongue shall confess to God. And here you are, you're without hope, and you're without God. That is a frightening thought, BJ.
0: It is.
1: And there are a lot of folks that are in that condition. Now, the difference maker, according to Paul in Ephesians 2, verse 13, is Christ and his blood.
0: Yes. You know, you reminded me of an experience that I had in one of my early works, as far as church work is concerned. I went to visit this family around dusk. I'd just moved to the area. I didn't know the area very well at all, and they lived out in the country. When I left their home, it was pitch dark, and I was disoriented as to exactly which way to go. This was before the days of GPS or phones where you could just plug it in. And so I'm literally wandering around. I couldn't even find their house again to ask them to give me directions. And I'm starting to get a little bit panicked in the sense that I don't have any idea how to get out of here, and my gas tank is getting very, very close to the bottom. And then I saw it. Off in the distance, there were two television towers with red blinking lights, and I knew those towers were not far from my house. I knew where those towers were situated, and I thought to myself, even if I don't know the name of the road I'm on, I know if I drive toward those towers and keep following the road until it will get me to those towers, that will get me home, because once I get there, I know how to get home. Jesus is the light of the world, according to John chapter 8 and verse 12. We may be in the dark, the darkness of sin, looking for some way to find our way. And here's the good news. Jesus is our reference point. We
1: That's
0: look
1: right.
0: to him, and we follow him, and we don't take our eyes off of him, and he will always lead us home.
1: Yes, he will. And you know, BJ, as you think about Jesus Christ being the light of the world, you remember in John chapter 3, Jesus said, God did not send the Son into the world to condemn the world, but that the world through him might be saved. The world was already under condemnation.
0: Right.
1: Jesus didn't come to condemn per se, but rather he came to save. And as you said a moment ago, we lift up Christ because he's the answer. And without Christ, there is no hope. And so, you know, one of the things that stands out to me when we talk about the benefits and blessings of being a child of God, You look at the state of one who's lost, and then you look at the state of one who's in Christ. Number one, we enjoy the benefits and blessings of pardon from sin. There are a lot of people that will go to bed tonight in this country in a drunken stupor.
0: Yes.
1: And one of the reasons is because they're trying to deal with the baggage of sin.
0: Yeah.
1: The guilt, the hurt, the mistakes, their life is a mess.
0: Mm-hmm.
1: And yet, to know that in Christ, every single sin can be removed. That is a beautiful thought.
0: Oh, it is. And think about the contrast of wandering around aimlessly, not knowing how to fix your problems, and then seeing the light at the and realizing this is the blessing I've been waiting for. And Satan wants to keep every one of us
1: in the dark.
0: And 2 Corinthians 4 and verse 4 talks about him as the god of this world, blinding the minds of them that believe not, lest the light of the glorious gospel of Christ, who is the image of God, should shine unto them. God commanded the light shine out of darkness, according to verse 6. He shined in our hearts to give the light of the knowledge of the glory of God in the face of Jesus Christ. There's such a comfort when we see the light in a dark world and we say, ah, now I know I'm not scared anymore, because I know. And that's why people on their deathbed can say, I'm not afraid.
1: Right.
0: I'm not afraid, because I walk with the man who has the keys, and he's going to lead me through the valley of the shadow of death, and I will not be afraid.
1: He'll lead me home.
0: Yes.
1: Me home. You know, BJ, when you look at the scriptures and you look at the number of people that Jesus came in contact with, and, you know, sometimes you'll see him among the multitudes. But then there were occasions when he would be maybe in a home. For example, Matthew.
0: Right.
1: Matthew was a publican, a tax collector, and the Lord in that home being chided because he's eating with publicans and sinners. And I think about Jesus saying, look, the Son of Man, you know, those who are sick, they don't need a physician. I mean, those who are well don't need a physician, but those who are sick. And Jesus came to minister to people who were sick and dying in sin. In John chapter 4, we read about the woman from Samaria. And, you know, she's been married 5 times. She's living with a man. Her life is a mess.
0: Yeah.
1: And you think, here's Jesus taking the time to really radically change her life. Mm-hmm. And he did.
0: Right. And, you know, he specializes as the great physician in dealing with cases. Brother Marshall Keeble used to preach a sermon about the great physician. He preached about the lawyer who never lost a case. And all of those were glorifying of Jesus Christ and his willingness to overcome sin through his life that he lived. And, you know, one of the saddest things in the world is for people to hear the words no hope, or to think that they are in a hopeless condition. In Isaiah chapter 1 and verse 4, he says, ah, sinful nation, a people laden with iniquity, a seed of evildoers, children that are corruptors, they forsaken the Lord. They provoked the Holy One of Israel unto anger. They're gone away backward. They're fallen away. Why should you be stricken anymore? You will revolt more and more. The whole head is sick. The whole heart is faint. From the sole of your feet till the head, there's no soundness, just wounds and bruises and putrefying sores that have not been closed, nor bound up, nor softened with oil. And he goes on and tells them just how bad things were. And then he says, except the Lord had left us a very small remnant, we would have been as Sodom and Gomorrah. And he tells these folks that they need to wash and make clean and put away evil and quit doing those things that are evil, and learn to do well, and God could take their sins, though they were scarlet.
1: That's right.
0: He could make them as white as snow. Though they were red like crimson, he could make them as wool if they would be willing and obedient. And so we can see how sin sick we are, and it may look very, very bleak, but if we possess an ounce of humility that says, I will do what you ask, God can take the worst sinful condition and heal it. He can cure it through the blood of Jesus Christ.
1: Look at Paul. Paul talked about how he had been a blasphemer, a persecutor, an insolent man. He said, I did it ignorantly in unbelief. And, you know, you look at the life of the Apostle Paul, he even said in Acts chapter 26, I verily thought within myself to do all things contrary to the name of Jesus of Nazareth.
0: Right.
1: He was persecuting, making havoc of the church, and then he obeys the gospel. Ananias instructs him to arise, be baptized, wash away his sins. And yet I hear Paul saying, this is a faithful saying, worthy of all acceptance. Christ Jesus came into the world to save sinners, of whom I am chief.
0: Right.
1: Paul enjoyed liberation from God. And you think about what a radical difference it made in his life. And then the very same apostle, Paul, would write in Ephesians chapter 2, speaking of Christ, for he himself is our peace. I mean, he enjoyed pardon from God, peace, peace with God. And, you know, there are a lot of folks in the world today, they're alienated from a relationship with God. And the reason being, as you said a moment ago, sin.
0: You and I, as we're taping this broadcast, are living in the midst of a pandemic with the coronavirus, the original pandemic of all pandemics. And the word pan means covering all. Epi means around. Pan means all. A pandemic is not just one region. It's all of the regions. The original pandemic was sin.
1: That's right.
0: And as you think about it, as you go back to the book of Genesis, it was really bad. Every imagination of the thought of man's heart was only evil continually, and it was a very, very dark time in the history of the world. However, 8 souls were saved by water. Noah and those aboard that ark were saved and separated from the sinful world, left behind. But it strikes me that right now there's a lot of discussion going on about the efficacy of upcoming vaccines. Some of them will be hopefully 94% effective. Some, they say, will be 90%. Who knows? Here's good news. The blood of Christ is 100% effective.
1: Absolutely.
0: 100% effective in curing us of the problem of sin, in forgiving us of our sins. And if we walk in the light as he is in the light, we have fellowship one with another. And the blood of Jesus Christ cleanses us from all unrighteousness. And so there's not a particle of that which is sinful in our lives that the blood of Christ is incapable of dealing with. And there aren't any deadly side effects. There are some sacrifices we make, but there aren't any deadly side effects. In this world of mortality, when we're reminded, hey, we're not going to be here forever, and it may not be the COVID-19 germ that gets me, it may be something else, but something's going to make me go the way of all the earth someday, 1 Kings 2 and verse 2. So what do I do, live in fear and constant panic? Oh no, oh no, oh no. Or do I live in confidence knowing that Jesus said, if a man keeps my saying, he'll never see death, John 8:51. He's the resurrection and the life, and if a man believes in him, though he die, yet shall he live? John 11:25 and 26. We know that Jesus Christ is able to help us with our sin problem and give us eternal life in his son. 1 John 5:11.
1: Good thoughts, good thoughts. BJ, one passage comes to mind, Hebrews chapter 8, verse 12, where the writer said, talking about the covenant under which we live today, he said, I will be merciful to their unrighteousness. Their sins and their iniquities I will remember no more. And to know that any sin, all sin, the blood of Christ has the ability to wash away every single sin. That is a marvelous thought. 100%.
0: Yes. It's amazing. Paul said, forgetting the things which are behind, and he said he was the chief of sinners. And think about some of the things that Paul had done in persecuting members of the Lord's church. And that must have haunted him at times, but there had to come a point when he could realize Christ Jesus came to save me.
1: That's right.
0: And he can forgive me, and I can put my past where it belongs, in the past, and remember that God is not going to bring it up to me anymore. He's forgiven it and forgotten it.
1: That's right.
0: That's an amazing thing.
1: And you know, Paul, in writing to the church at Corinth, and you think about the immorality, the idolatry that plagued the city of Corinth, and Paul said, if any man be in Christ, he is a new creature. Old things are passed away. Behold, all things have become new. the new birth provides us with a new beginning. That is, we get to start with a clean slate, and then the new blessings, all the blessings and benefits of being a Christian. You mentioned the cemetery a moment ago. And, you know, if you really want to just be humbled in life, go to the cemetery and walk around. And you know, you can see a lot of interesting things in the cemetery, the epitaphs and different things like that. But the thing that stands out to me is we're all going to taste or feel the sting of death, as Paul talked about, unless Jesus comes first.
0: Right.
1: So that's where we're headed. And yet the confidence that we have in Christ that, you know what? Death may take me out of this world, but I'll still live. I'll live in the presence of God. And so there are a lot of people today, they're afraid of death. They're afraid of what's on the other side. But as a child of God, we don't have to fear that.
0: No. And you know, my life has purpose and meaning beyond the years I spend here on this earth or the years that I'm even remembered as having been on this earth. You know, you mentioned going to the cemeteries. One of the things that's always fascinated me about going to the cemeteries is there are the tombstones that are basically effaced to where you cannot even hardly even read the name on the marker anymore. You don't know what day they were born, or if you can figure that part out, you can't make out the name. So they're just, their memory is obliterated, it almost appears. But if they lived for God during their lifetime, they're fine. They're just fine.
1: That's exactly
0: and no
1: right.
0: one has to remember their name. And if no one ever remembers, and I also remember this epitaph that I heard about on a tombstone that says, as you are now, this is the person reading this, is reading it from the standpoint of the person that's passed away, and their marker says, as you are now alive, I once was.
1: That's it.
0: And then it says, so something is, get ready to follow me. And I like how someone responded that to that. To follow you, I'm not content until I know which way you went.
1: That's right.
0: And so I want to make sure that my life here is a dressing room for eternity, and I want to make sure that I'm not laboring for the meat which perishes, mm-hmm. but for that mm-hmm. which endures unto everlasting life. John 6:27.
1: That's right. You know, BJ, you know, we talk about sometimes, you know, people that really think there's something in life. Listen to what the psalmist said many years ago, and this really kind of goes back to what you're saying. The psalmist said in verse 47, Psalm 89, remember how short my time is. And then he said, what man can live and not see death?
0: Yeah.
1: Can he deliver his life from the power of the grave? BJ, it is a sobering thought. As you were talking, I reflected back in my younger days as a gospel preacher and having the opportunity, the privilege, the honor of conducting funerals. And, you know, for some people who had passed on, they had reached a ripe age in life. And I really didn't think a lot about my mortality, per se.
0: Right.
1: But as I have grown older, you know, I realize, look, you know, I'm staring at this in the face now.
0: Right.
1: And my time's short. You know, I don't know how much time I've got left, but I want to make the most and wisest use of my time. But it's a reality for all of us.
0: Right.
1: And so, you know, what really is important, where are we going to spend eternity? You know, are we in a lost condition or are we in a saved condition? Are we going to go to heaven? Are we going to go to hell? I conducted a funeral service on Saturday this past week, and I noticed on the tombstone, I'd conducted the service for this man's wife 2 years earlier.
0: Mm-hmm.
1: He passed away last week. He was 94 years of age. And they had on their tombstone, Lord, we're coming home. And
0: right.
1: I said, listen, they're home.
0: That's
1: you know,
0: right.
1: they died in Christ. And, you know, the question we ask people today, you know, when you die, will you be home with the Lord?
0: And that's what really matters because, you know, people think, oh, I want to live in a mansion here on earth. And we see lifestyles of the rich and famous where they'll glorify this house or houses that these rich folks have and all these exotic vacation spots. I was reminded of Psalm 49 in verse 16, which says, don't be afraid when one is made rich, when the glory of his house is increased, for when he dieth, He shall carry nothing away. His glory will not descend after him. Though while he lived, he blessed his soul, and, men will praise thee when you do well to thyself. He shall go to the generation of his fathers. They shall never see light. Man that is in honor and understandeth not is like the beasts that perish. As far as his physical body is concerned, it appears that he's just going back to the dust of the earth. But we know that according to Scripture, God can take that dust of the earth and can resurrect someone from it. And that's what really matters. When I read Psalm 49 about this rich man whose glory of his house is increased, but when he dies, he carries nothing away, I think of two passages in Luke. The first one is the rich fool who said, Luke 12, oh, look at my barns. I've got so much stuff, I don't know what to do with it. I'll just build bigger barns. And he's asked the question, he said, this night thy soul shall be required of thee. Then who shall those things be which thou hast provided? And then just four chapters later, the rich man has everything. Lazarus has nothing. He's at his gate, begging for crumbs, looking for scraps. Dogs are licking his sores. Quick turnaround. Both of them die, and immediately their circumstances are reversed. The rich man is poor spiritually, and Lazarus is in the richness of Abraham's bosom, comforted. Though he was tormented, he's not anymore. And so, what am I living for, and is it going to give me any eternal blessing?
1: You know, BJ, the thought occurred to me, you know, it's not what you have now.
0: Right.
1: It's not what you have here. It's what you have over there. And Jesus talked about laying up for ourselves treasures in heaven.
0: Yes.
1: Not on earth. And I understand it. You know, people want financial security, and I understand that. But, you know, what kind of security do you have beyond this life? Because, as you noted a moment ago, Luke 16, you know, here are two guys. One was rich, one was poor. Their roles reversed on the other side. And, you know, we're all going to stand on the other side one day.
0: Which reminds me of the statement, what you go after here will determine where you go hereafter.
1: That's it.
0: And that's really what life is all about, is am I laying up treasures in heaven? Am I setting my affection on things above? Colossians chapter 3 encourages me so to do. Is Christ my life? Am I looking to him as the real focus of my life? Or is it, how am I going to get more stuff? And what am I going to do with the stuff I've already got? I'm running out of space for my stuff. I'll just rent a storage facility and keep my stuff there. And then when I die, take what with me?
1: Nothing.
0: So the only thing I'm taking with me is my soul.
1: That's it.
0: And that's what I need to enrich. I don't want to be poor on the day of judgment.
1: You know, Paul said, we brought nothing into this world. It is certain we can carry nothing out. And so, you know, really it doesn't matter, because once you leave this world, all the stuff stays behind.
0: And that's why 10 verses later, 1 Timothy 6:17, Paul said, charge them that are rich in this world that they be not high-minded nor trust in uncertain. These riches are so uncertain, as you know, Wall Street can collapse in a day or in a short period of time. And in 1929, when the stock market crashed, people were plunging to their death, not because of airplanes that had crashed into a building, but because their hopes were crashing all around them, because their only hope was material.
1: That's it. And you know, BJ, think about what the psalmist said with regard to the righteous. In Psalm 116, the psalmist said, precious in the sight of the Lord, the death of his saints. Yep. And so, you know, one day we can be in the presence of the Lord. BJ, we've got about 2 minutes left. What would a person need to do to move from a state of being lost to saved?
0: The good news is that in Christ that transition takes place. John 5:24 talks about being passed from death unto life. That takes place spiritually when I have my sins washed away by believing Jesus Christ is the Son of God. Hearing produces faith, Romans 10:17. Faith in Christ. And Christ is the one I believe in, because if I don't, I'll die in my sins, John 8:24. And then as someone who believes in Christ, I want to do what he wants me to do. He wants me to repent. He says so. He's commanded all men everywhere to repent, Acts 17 and verse verse 30. And that's unto life, according to Acts 11:18. Repentance is unto life. And then, as one who's repented of my sins, now what? Peter said, repent and be baptized. That's right. Every one of you, in the name of Jesus Christ, for the remission of sins. And we know that people that were baptized made the good confession, like the eunuch did in Acts 8, and then they were buried with their Lord in baptism. They came up brand new creatures in Christ and went on their way rejoicing. Why? Because their sins had been washed away, Acts 22:16. And they're now in the church of the Lord Jesus Christ, in the body of Christ, of which he is the Savior, Ephesians 5:23. And then what's their job? To live for him so that someday they can live with him. That's why the books of Romans through Revelation tell first century Christians, here's how you ought to live in order to live with him someday.
1: Don't you like what Paul said? Be steadfast, immovable, always abounding in the work of the Lord, for as much as you know that your labor is not vain in the Lord. To know that our service here will be rewarded there.
0: Amen.
1: Great thoughts. BJ, as always, so good to be with you. Appreciate all the good information that has been conveyed today.
0: It's a blessing to be with you too, brother.
1: Listen, we appreciate you being a part of our program today. Hope that you will be back with us again next week. Until then, may the Lord bless and keep you. God bless you.
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3: In Acts chapter 19, people were baptized into Christ and the church was established in Ephesus. Later, Paul wrote them a letter and said that they had been saved by God's grace through faith. But what exactly does that mean? Number one, grace is God's part. Titus 2:11 says the grace of God appeared bringing salvation to all men, instructing us. God's grace instructed Noah how to survive the flood, instructed Joshua how to conquer Jericho, and today it instructs us how to be saved from our sins. Number two, salvation is through faith. It's interesting, many of the Greek manuscripts say through the faith in Ephesians 2:8. Faith is our part in obeying God's plan. It's the gospel. Hebrews 5:9 says God is the author of eternal salvation to those who obey him. Obey what? His plan, the gospel. And how? Well, we hear the gospel, believe it, repent of our sins, confess his name, and are finally baptized into Christ, where we contact his blood and our sins are washed away.

0: Mike Hickson here. Welcome to Counterpoint. So thankful that you're a part of the program today. BJ Clark is with me. BJ and I have partnered on this program for many, many years. As always, BJ, it's so good to be with you.
1: Great to be with you, brother.
0: BJ, today, as we think about our study from the Bible, I do want to preface our study by inviting those of you that are watching the program, please reach out to us. Let us know what you think. You can email us. We'd love to hear your questions, your comments. If you have criticisms, we're certainly open to that as well. But we do want to be interactive with you. So please take just a moment or two of your time and let us know what you think. Now, today in our study, we want to talk a little bit about the danger of prodigal living. And we base this on Luke 15, the prodigal son. I would imagine, BJ, that for many, Luke 15 would probably be what Psalm 23 is in the Old Testament. That would probably be one of the more visible chapters in the New Testament. So Jesus presents a parable. You've got three parts to that parable: the lost sheep, the lost coin, the lost son. The parable of the prodigal son is intriguing for a number of ways, or for a number of reasons. Number one, you have the father, and then you have the son, or really the two sons. The younger son makes what I believe to be an unusual request, and that he wants his inheritance early. And I'm not sure, matter of fact, I don't believe that the younger son envisioned where his journey would have led him. Mm-hmm. He left thinking one thing, but then reality set in. And the reason I want to talk about this, there are a lot of folks in the church today that sadly they're in that barren land of prodigal living, and they've left the Lord. And yet the beauty of the parable is there's a way back. And so, BJ, to those who may be in that barren wasteland of prodigal living, what do you say to them? And maybe the idea is, you know what, we've gone so far, there's just no way back. How do you counter that attitude?
1: Our God is so gracious and merciful. In fact, if you start reading in the Old Testament and all the way through the New Testament, even before you get to Luke 15, you see God trying and pleading and sending early and often prophets to try to get his people to come back. He could have written them off in a moment or two, or in Psalm 78, we see time after time after time after time that they forsook him, mm-hmm. and time after time after time after time, he forgave them. He gave them a chance to come back. He is, according to Exodus 34:6, someone that's full of mercy and grace and ready to pardon, says Nehemiah chapter 9. And so this is the kind of father that we see in Luke 15, one who is ready to pardon. So no one watching this broadcast or listening to it should think to themselves, but I'm beyond the scope of God's grace and mercy and forgiveness. The Bible says you're not.
0: Well, I think that's right. And you know, if you look at that parable, the loving father, and not just a loving father, but a longing father, I can only imagine, you know, how many nights he looked out over the horizon thinking about, okay, maybe tonight my son's coming home. And really it says something about the love of God and the fact that God is loving. And you know, in Romans chapter 5, verse 6, Paul said, when we were yet without strength, Christ died for us. Verse 8, God commends his own love toward us, and that while we were yet sinners, Christ died for us. The love of God. You know, Jeremiah said many, many years ago in Jeremiah 31:3 about the nation of Israel. He said, I've loved you with an everlasting love. God's love for us is very special. He's interested in us. He's invested in us. And as you said a minute ago, he's more than willing to take us back or welcome us back.
1: It's one of his defining characteristics. 1 John chapter 4 and verse 8, God is love. Some people get lopsided and think he's only love and no firmness, no sternness, no severity. Romans 11:22 says we ought to behold the goodness mm-hmm. and the severity of God, but his nature is to be loving, gracious, merciful, and even when people take advantage of him and do some of the most wicked things, God is still gracious. Ahab in the Old Testament was one of the most wicked kings that ever lived. There was a time, though, when he humbled himself that God did not bring punishment because he humbled himself.
0: Right.
1: Likewise, Manasseh was one of the most wicked kings, if not the most wicked king that ever lived. And yet when God punished him and got his attention, Manasseh changed and God was willing to forgive him, ready to pardon. That's the nature of our God.
0: Yeah, you know, it really, I think, is an amazing thing that the Lord would be willing to forgive. And as you mentioned a moment ago, the nation of Israel, their past was checkered with infidelity. The northern kingdom went into Assyrian captivity. Then you had the southern kingdom, sadly failed to learn from her sister. She too went into 70 years of captivity. A remnant was spared. But the fact that God is a gracious and a forgiving God, I think about Peter in 2 Peter 3 when he said, God's not willing that any should perish, but that all should come to repentance. And you know, it triggered a thought in my mind in the book of Jonah in chapter 3, when after a little bit of time had elapsed, Jonah, bidden again to go and to preach to the Ninevites, he did so, and God was willing to forgive those people. And that says something about God's concern for all people, both Jews and Gentiles.
1: Absolutely. In fact, I was thinking of what occasioned this parable of the prodigal son, and that is the statement that is made in Luke 15, 1 and 2, then drew near unto him all the publicans and sinners for to hear him, and the Pharisees and scribes murmured, saying, this man receiveth sinners and eats with them. And that's when he started speaking these parables unto them to try to get them to look at themselves in the mirror of what he was saying. I find it fascinating. It says the Pharisees and scribes murmured about him receiving sinners. When you go back to one of the most famous scribes in all of the Bible, it would be Ezra. Mm-hmm. And Ezra chapter 7 and verse 10 talks about how he had prepared his heart to seek the law of the Lord, to do it and teach in Israel statutes and judgments. And listen to this kind of mentality in Ezra's prayer in chapter 9, because it shows us that not all of the scribes were like the scribes that were criticizing Jesus, at least not back in Ezra's day. Ezra makes a comment here that is interesting. In verse 6 of Ezra 9, he says, I'm ashamed. I blush to lift up my face to thee, my God. Our iniquities are increased over our head. Our trespass is grown up to the heavens. He's basically saying our sins have piled up and reached so high. And listen, he does not in any way, shape, or form try to excuse himself. How interesting that if anyone in the parable of the prodigal son is depicted as showing a humility that says, I'm ashamed, I blush, it was the prodigal. The scribes who were criticizing Jesus should have thought back to one of their most revered heroes, Ezra, and thought about how he prayed, and they should have seen the attitude that was manifested there and imitated it, but they wanted to criticize sinners instead.
0: Yeah, what a great observation. You know, if you go back to Matthew chapter 9, when the Lord spent some time in the home of Matthew, who was a tax collector, and you remember the disciples of Christ were chided because Jesus was spending time with what they called tax collectors and sinners. Mm-hmm. And Jesus went on to say, look, those who are well, they don't need a physician, but those who are sick. But then I find it really interesting that he quotes the prophet Micah. And he said, but go and learn what this means. I desire mercy and not sacrifice. And, you know, if we understand something about the mercy of God and the fact that we need God's mercy, and Jesus talked about that in the Sermon on the Mount, blessed are the merciful, for they shall obtain mercy. If we fail to understand our need for mercy, then we're not going to be merciful toward other people. And sadly, these folks that were the religious people of that day and time, they should have known the character of God, the nature of God, and had more compassion on people, but they didn't.
1: That's exactly right. And as you know, and as I'm sure we're going to end up pointing out in more detail, the real spotlight of the parable of the prodigal son in some way should not be focused so much on the prodigal son who left and then came back.
0: That's right.
1: But the prodigal who stayed. He was prodigal in his, not in the sense that he'd abandoned his father and left his post of duty and entered into riotous living as he accused his brother of, but indeed, he is the portrait. Jesus wants the Pharisees to see the elder brother in Luke 15 and say, that's you.
0: That's right.
1: Take a look. That's you right there. The attitude that he had when the prodigal returned was manifested in the Pharisees and the scribes.
0: And don't you think over in Luke 18, when Jesus told the parable of the Pharisee and the publican, and you remember it says that it was directed toward those who trusted in themselves that they were righteous,
1: right,
0: and yet they despised other people. And so you have the humility, and I really appreciate the fact that you mentioned the prodigal's humility, and not just humility, but his honesty, the fact that he was candid and realized that he was in that barren land. I remember reading a quotation one time by Wayne Jackson, who said, you know, it's hard to be haughty when you're hurting. Now, this fellow's hungry, he's hurting, and he's not full of himself anymore, but rather he's got the humility of heart to say, you know what, I'm ready to go home. And look, I'm willing to just be a hired hand.
1: Mm-hmm.
0: I don't even have to live in the same house with my folks. I'll just be a hired hand. That'd be good enough for me.
1: You know, it's interesting that when he demanded to leave in Luke 15:12, he's depicted as saying, Father, give me. He is showing a sense of entitlement here.
0: Mm-hmm.
1: Give me. When he comes back to the Father, he says in verse number 20, he arose and came to his father, but when he was yet a great way off, his father saw him, and he, of course, had compassion, ran, fell on his neck, and kissed him. And the son said, you know, I'm no more worthy to be called your son. I've sinned against heaven and in thy sight. And as you continue to read what he was planning to do, he, verse 19, was thinking ahead and says, make me as one of thy hired servants. So he goes from give me to make me.
0: Well, that's good.
1: And that's a very interesting attitude that shows a humility that is no longer a sense of entitlement. I'm just asking you to please make me this instead of giving me something.
0: Yeah, you ever thought about, you know, he left home with riches, the riches turned to rags, and then he goes back home. He doesn't have any high expectations in terms of the reception. The father, moved with compassion, runs, kisses him. I can just imagine the warm embrace, the welcoming back home. And then, in many ways, he lavished his wealth back on him again.
1: Right.
0: Which says something about, have you ever thought, BJ, that when we obey the gospel, we're identified, John talks about how we are the sons of God, the children of God. We'll always be a child of God. We might not always live like a child of God, but we will always be a child of God. And the beauty of it is that if we go astray, if we get out in this barren land, that there is a righteous God in heaven who will lovingly
1: mm-hmm.
0: welcome us back and bestow on us all those lavish blessings that we had turned our back on.
1: Amen. That's a wonderful thought. And I mean, we're not deserving of it. That's why Luke 18:9-14 is such a vivid picture, the Pharisee and the publican. Interesting, in Luke 15, you know, it's the publicans and sinners, they're upset that Jesus is eating with.
0: Mm-hmm.
1: Why can't he hang around righteous folks like us is their mentality. And you remember the prayer of the Pharisee in Luke 18,
0: yeah,
1: where he says, I thank God that I'm not like this publican over here, and was bragging on himself. How tragic to see that mentality, and yet how common it is, unfortunately, to see folks who are very easy to find your faults. In fact, I remember the lady who was on the phone talking to her friends, criticizing her neighbor for hanging dirty laundry out on the line. She's hanging dirty laundry out on the clothesline. Who would do that? And then notice the dirt streaks she was seeing were on her window pane, not on her neighbor's laundry. So sometimes we forget to point the finger back at us. We're easily motivated to point it at others, but sometimes not at ourselves.
0: That's right. So, BJ, we talk about the prodigal son, the loving father, the reception that he received when he went back home. There are a lot of reasons why, sadly, people leave the Lord. And I'm sure that there are people that watch this program that at one time had been in fellowship with God. They were faithful Christians, but now they're out in that barren land living the life of a prodigal. What are some reasons? You know, the devil is shrewd. Paul talks about we're not ignorant of his devices, lest he gain advantage over us. So we understand how he operates, but there are a number of things that he uses to deceive, to manipulate, to imprison people. And to those who are watching, it could be any number of reasons why they left the Lord.
1: Mm-hmm.
0: But what are some things that come to your mind in terms of why people leave and then, okay, here are the steps back?
1: I think of the parable of the sower, because in Luke chapter 8, Jesus depicts some who would never even receive him in the first place, some who would receive him but almost immediately fall away. But then the third soil that he describes there in the parable of the sower is what's called the thorny ground soil. And watch it. It says, verse 14 of Luke 8, that which fell among thorns are they which, when they have heard, go forth and are choked with cares, riches, pleasures of this life, and bring no fruit to perfection. What is it that choked out their commitment to Christ? Worldly cares, riches, pleasures of this life. They become more focused on the here and the now than the there and the then. And where you go hereafter is going to be very much determined by what you go after here. And right, these people here were going after riches and pleasures of this life. And that is so often what happens. It's not like someone gets up one morning and says, you know what I think I'm going to do today? I'm going to leave the church today. Today's the day I'm going to apostatize. Doesn't usually happen that way. It's a drift. It's almost an imperceptible drift that, and then they look up and say, whoa, how did I get so far away? And a lot of times this is what you can trace it back to right here.
0: And you know, I appreciate you bringing this verse up, because as you were reading those words, I thought about the cares, the riches, the pleasures of this life. In many ways, if you look at the prodigal son, if you were to get inside his brain,
1: mm-hmm,
0: isn't that what he was looking for?
1: Yes.
0: Cares, riches, he saw the bright lights of the city. You know what? I'm going to go out and just immerse myself in a good time. Never envisioned the heartache. And you know, sin always promises one thing, but it never really delivers, does it?
1: 1 John 2 warns to love not the world, neither the things that are in the world, and then discusses lust of the flesh, what tastes good, lust of the eyes, what looks good, pride of life, what would make me look good. But then he says, the world passes away, and the lust thereof. But it's he that doeth the will of God that abideth forever, 1 John 2, 15 to 17. So this young man here started realizing when he got into the far country after all of his friends were gone and the money was spent and the parties were had, he suddenly realized, what do I have? I have nothing. Like you said, sin promises you everything and leaves you with nothing that it really promised. It goes by so quickly.
0: Well, yeah, you know, Solomon said on one occasion, the way of the transgressor is hard. And sin brings bondage, enslavement. You know, Jesus in John chapter 8, verse 34, talked about those who engage in sin. He said, literally, are the bondservants of sin. Now, it may be that they do not envision themselves as a bondservant, a slave, but in many ways they are. When people get up in the morning and the first thing they're thinking about is a fix, some type of chemical drug, or maybe they need a drink, that tells me they're in bondage. And so the idea that, well, I can just do as I please, I'm not going to have to serve anybody. Look, you're serving somebody, whether you like it or not.
1: That's right. And Satan would love for you to be duped into thinking that, yeah, I'm still a believer in God, but I'm doing all these self-serving things. Someone pointed out long before I that the middle letter of the word sin is the letter I. The middle letter of the word pride is the letter I, and that's what life becomes all about. The rich fool, we've often talked about how his I problem, well, not an I problem, E-Y-E, but I, my, he was all his, and that's the only thing he could think about was himself, and how this gain and grain could be used for himself. And that night his soul was going to be required of him. And so, all for what? Luke chapter 12 tells us.
0: Yeah, well, and you know, Jesus asked the question, what shall it profit a man if he shall gain the whole world and lose his own soul? If you gain the world but lose your soul, the Lord's saying, you know what? That wasn't very wise at all. BJ, I do want to talk about steps back, but maybe before we do that, what are some keys to keeping people on track and avoiding the prodigal life?
1: You know, the more time we spend in this book, the more we see the nature of God and how great he is, how truly awesome he is. And I say that not as a flippant word, but as a true reverent word. We see God in his glory. I want to be more like him the more I learn about him. So spending time in the word, letting God say something to me every day through his word. And the more I learn from him, the more I want to talk to him and thank him for what he's given me, which is me saying something to him every day with my words. It's in the form of prayer. And then as I learn how great he is and wonderful he is, and I feel the joy of communicating with him, I want to tell other people about it. So if I say something to others every day for him, that makes me stay on task and on track. And then if I'm doing for him, I don't have time to do for myself. If I'm doing things for God, and that's occupying my mind and attention, then that leaves very little room for me to pursue the pleasures of selfish sin. And so that's a quick thing, is to keep our eyes on what we already have, too. This prodigal thought, there's something better out there. There's something better out there that I don't have. And you know, that's the very temptation Satan essentially planted in the mind of Eve when he says, there's something God won't let you have, and that's because it would bless you and give you things you don't have yet. And that's one of the enticements that led Eve. It's the same kind of enticement that led the prodigal. So focus on the blessings of what God has already given us.
0: Yeah, I think so. And you know, sometimes you've heard the old expression, trading the known for the unknown.
1: Mm-hmm.
0: The prodigal son, that young son that left, he knew his father. He knew how blessed he was. And he traded that type of security for insecurity. And you see how that worked out. As you were talking, a thought triggered in my mind. You triggered a thought in my mind. And that is, you know, in terms of our relationships, you think about the husband-wife relationship.
1: Mm-hmm.
0: If you're not communicating with one another, and if you're not spending time with one another, then obviously there's going to become a sense of distance between the two of you. And if we're not reading and studying the Word of God and praying to God, what that says is there's no communication taking place. And look at what happens over time. Just as a husband and wife can drift away from one another, our relationship with God can be very similar in the sense that we drift and maybe don't realize it.
1: I like the poster that I saw in Sunday school hallway when I was growing up. I still remember it to this day. I can picture it in my mind. It read, if you're not as close to God as you used to be, who moved? And the idea is, if you're not as close to God as you used to be, you moved. He didn't push you away and say, give me some space here, please. So our decision to move away or to move further, to become distant, is often what happens. And sometimes we think, well, just a little distance won't hurt. And before we know it, we're way off, far from shore.
0: That's right. You know, James said, draw near to God, he'll draw near to you. Look at the life of Jesus. You know, he said on one occasion in John 8 and about verse 29 that he always did those things that please the Father. The Lord Jesus obviously knew the book. Mm-hmm. He quoted it in defense, in his defense when Satan tried to tempt him. And then look at how much time he spent in prayer to the Father. Now, if he's the great example, then we've got a pattern to follow in life, don't we?
1: Absolutely. And if we could have the attitude he had towards sin and sinners, he did not want to go and hang out with sinners so he could participate in their transgressions. He wanted to help show them a better way. And Paul even said in 1 Corinthians 5 that you'd have to go out of this world if you were never allowed to have any association or contact with sinners altogether. But you don't need to be engaged in activities that seem to imply an endorsement of their sins and transgressions. Show them a better way and make it something that appeals to them. Something about home made that prodigal want to come back.
0: Exactly right.
1: And that is what we want to give people, is the idea that, hey, God has better things for you than the world can offer. One of my favorite songs has this line in it, pleasures of earth so seemingly sweet fail at the last our longing to meet. Only in thee my bliss is complete. Only, dear Lord, in thee. That's where true bliss is found.
0: Great stuff. BJ, we got about a minute and a half left. If someone happened to be in the barren land of sin, they need to find their way home. What would they need to do? What about somebody who's never obeyed the gospel? What would they need to do?
1: If you've never obeyed the gospel, you've got to become his child. And the way the Bible shows that we do that, you're all children of God by faith in Christ Jesus. But what kind of faith does Paul talk about there in Galatians 3:26? It's a faith

0: our belief. With the heart man believeth unto righteousness. With the mouth confession is made unto salvation. Mm-hmm. And then, having done those things, I'm wanting to be baptized to put on Christ, to enter the church that belongs to Christ, to be cleansed by the blood of Christ that purchased that church, and then to live for Christ, to walk with Christ, and to someday live with Christ. The prodigal was greeted with such a marvelous welcome, and someday it will be our joy to receive the same when our Father comes to meet us and take us home. Amen. To live with Him.
1: Good stuff, BJ. Thank you for being with us today. And please, again, let us know what you think about the program. Hope to see you back here again next week. Until then, God bless.

0: It's 7:29. How do we get a life of substance? Well, the psalmist says that the only way to get a life of substance is to be connected to and committed to the Word of God. In Psalm 1, verses 2 through 3, we find that the person who delights in the law of the Lord is like a tree planted by the waters. The reason that this is the only way to get a life of substance is because God alone lasts. God alone has substance. Jesus says in Matthew 24:35, heaven and earth will pass away, but my words will never pass away. In Revelation 1 and verse 8, he says, I am the beginning and the end. God wants to make us a new person. But the only way that happens is when we are connected to and committed to the Word of God. I'm Jimmy Holland, and thank you for watching GBN.
1: The preceding program was a production of the Fort Payne Church of Christ TV studio located in Fort Payne, Alabama.
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0: Hello there. My name is Gary Hill. I'm the minister with the Viva Drive Church of Christ. We hope and pray that you enjoy the program, and we pray, too, that as we go through these lessons, that if you have any questions, that you will contact the Nettleton Church of Christ, and they will help you in answering all questions that you might have. Also, this program is sponsored by a number of congregations throughout Northeast Arkansas. And if you're live close to a church, we encourage you to please go and visit, and hopefully you can find a warm, loving place and a place where you'd want to stay and worship our God in spirit and in truth. I guess you noticed that I'm not wearing a coat. I've got my red suspenders on, and I'm just a little bit different than most speakers that you're going to be hearing throughout the year. But the reason I don't have a coat on and the reason for the speakers is that, you know, what difference does it really make whether I have a coat or whether I don't have a coat? What difference does it make if my suspenders are red, blue, brown, or black? You know, in matters as far as this world is concerned, see, it really makes no difference. It's just simply a matter of choice. Now, 99 9/10 of the time, when you visit the Viva Drive Church of Christ, you're going to find me dressed in a suit with coat and tie and ready to proclaim the Word of God. But my friends, that is the secret. That is the thing that we're trying to get people to understand today. See, the Lord's church is not opposed to change. We are not opposed to ideas that might broaden the borders of the kingdom. But we always ask, is it scriptural? Can you give me a thus saith the Lord? And what does the Bible have to say? As long as it is scriptural, then I've always been open to any thoughts, any comments, and that might help us to spread the Word of God throughout the land. See, my friends, our job is to preach the gospel of Christ in its simplicity and in its purity. And since we're to preach the gospel of Christ, and since there are many coming toward us today, asking and offering changes, then we have to continue to go back to the Word of God and search the Scriptures again and again and again. This morning, I want to offer unto you a few ideas, and I hope you hope and pray that you will take it in the spirit in which it is given, in the spirit of love. You know, it was in the late 70s and the early 80s that I was approached by some denominational preachers. They wanted to know if I would be a part of a sunrise service on Easter, or how I'd be a part of the Christmas cantatas, and they want to know if I would be a part of the fellowship, and the list goes on. Now, my friends, I try very, very hard to be as accommodating as I possibly can. But then at the same time, we have to make a stand. And so I told them, as nicely as I knew how, that I'm sorry I cannot be a part of these things. Now, they didn't understand, and there was a little bit of confusion. And no doubt their feelings was hurt to some degree. But my brethren, they did understand. See, brethren, I refused, or friends refused, upon the basis of what the Scripture teaches. You remember over in, I believe it's in about 3 John, where it says, if someone comes unto you with and not have the doctrine of Christ, that you're not to receive them in their house, neither bid them Godspeed. Well, my friends, there's a number of things that I would like to help, because there's things out there that are good. But yet, at the same time, I cannot, according to the Scriptures, bid them Godspeed if it is contrary to the Word of God. Now, again, people sometimes have difficulties in understanding. And we pray that maybe today that we can help people to better understand. Well, in some congregations, we find elders and preachers that are swapping pulpits with the denominational world. They are fellowshipping. They are doing any number of things. Some are even questioning whether the instrument of music, their argument is that it might be optional. And then others are saying, well, we take the Lord's Supper, well, you know, once or twice a year. What seems to be the problem? In fact, one lady told me one time, she said, by taking the Lord's Supper every week, then you lose the meaning of the Lord's Supper. not if your mind is focused and not if you're thinking with the Spirit of the Lord. Well, what about baptism? You know, regretfully, we have some in the Lord's church who are preaching and teaching today that baptism is not essential to salvation, that you can have faith at the moment you call upon the name of the Lord. Well, again, we want to be united and work together as much as we possibly can. Can you imagine, my friends, what would happen in the world today if we were to present a united front in religion? We could change the world in which we're living and change it for the better. But because of all the division, it's why many large religious groups today, they are what they are, because they saw the division and they saw the error that in the lives that individuals who supposedly were Christians, that they were practicing and living. And because of that, they rejected Christianity and rejected Jesus Christ, our Lord and our Savior. Well, again, I would like for us to notice a few things this morning. In the name of fellowship and unity, we need to go to the Scriptures. You read over in John, in the book of John, where Jesus made this statement. He said that they might all be one as thou art in me and I in thee, that the world may believe that thou hast sent me. You remember what Jesus said in John the 8th chapter, verse 31 and verse 32? He made this statement there. He said, if you abide in my word, then are ye my disciples indeed. And he went on to say that you shall know the truth, and the truth shall make you free. Oh, my friends, if we're going to be united, we have to unite upon the word of God. We have to unite upon the things which our Heavenly Father has revealed unto us. Someone might say, well, you believe it your way, and I'll believe it my way. And then others will say, well, I'll interpret it this way, and you'll interpret that way. But we're all trying to get to the same place. Well, I like to think that we're all trying to get into the kingdom of heaven. But you know, my Lord made the statement in Matthew 7, in verse 21 through 23. He said, not everyone that saith unto me, Lord, Lord, shall enter into the kingdom of heaven, but he that doeth the will of my Father, which is in heaven. Many will say unto me in that day, Lord, did we not prophesy in thy name, and in thy name cast out devils, and in thy name do many wonderful works? Then will I profess unto them, I never knew you. Depart from me, ye workers of iniquity. We have politicians who will sometimes say, what difference does it make anyway? Well, as far as the world is concerned, sometimes the difference is life and death. We have others will say, well, what difference does it make in religious matters? Again, my friends, we're talking about life and death. But we're talking about not just physical death, we're talking about an eternal death. And that is where our concern is today. We would like to encourage all to study the Scriptures. Only the Word of God can make us complete. And when we understand and know what the Bible teaches, then we ought to rise up and do everything within our power to always stand for that which is truth. Well, I would like for you to notice a few things again this morning, please. Now, the first thing I would like for you to notice is the word denomination. Do you know what the meaning of denomination is? Brethren, the meaning is just simply means division. Now, there's a long definition for it, but the short definition is that it means division. Now, if that means division, you remember the prayer that our Lord prayed in John, the 17th chapter? He prayed that we might all be one as thou art in me and I in thee. The Lord prayed that we might be one. We hear the Apostle Paul in 1 Corinthians, the first chapter, talking to the Corinthian brethren, that they were to speak of the same mind, be of the same mind and the same judgment. Someone says, well, that's not quite possible. Yes, it is. It is possible if we are willing to put our emotions aside, if we are willing to accept the Scriptures as they have been presented, then yes, my friends, we can understand them. Well, will Gary have to sacrifice to some degree? Well, yes, he may. But then isn't heaven, isn't eternal life worth any sacrifice that I have to make? Now, some are going to be sadly disappointed on the day of judgment. And when the time comes to stand before our God, the ones who will rejoice and be exceedingly glad are those who accepted the Bible and abided by God's word. And those who have followed their emotions and their feelings, they're going to be sadly disappointed. Oh, they may cry, but Lord, did we not call upon you? Lord, did we not do many things? You remember what Jesus said? Not everyone that saith unto me, Lord, Lord, shall enter into the kingdom of heaven, but he that doeth the will of my Father, which is in heaven. Paul, in writing to the Galatians, made this statement in Galatians, the first chapter, in verse 6 and verse 7. He said, I marvel that you're so soon removed from him that called you unto another gospel, which is not another. Did you hear what he said? There is not another gospel. Then he went on to say, though we are an angel from heaven, preach any other gospel unto you than that which has been preached unto you, let him be accursed. Does that sound like it's just a matter of judgment, that it's left up to me, that it doesn't make any difference? When you read the scriptures, I think you will find very, very quickly that yes, it does make a difference. What about Paul in Ephesians, the fourth chapter, and about verse 4 through verse 6, where he said that there's one Lord, one faith, and one baptism, and one God, one hope. He didn't say there's many hopes. He said there's one faith, not many faiths, but one faith. There just meant one Lord. Someone says, well, who is this Lord? It's Jesus Christ. In Acts 4 and verse 12, it says, neither is there salvation in any other, for there is no other name under heaven given among men whereby man must be saved. Ephesians 1 and verse 7, in whom we have redemption through his blood, even the forgiveness of our sins. Yes, my friends, it makes a difference. While the word definition for denomination means division, we find in Jesus Christ, my friends, we find peace, we find harmony, and we find unity. And so what we would say today is that, and we're hearing more of this. In fact, this past week, there was a young lady came to me, and she told me, she said, you know, or a young man said, you know, we're about as undenomination as you can possibly be. But then they allow everything under heaven in their services. Well, brethren, what does it mean to be undenominational? Well, I can tell you, my friends, it means that we are following God's word. If you visit with us, you will find that we give you book, chapter, and verse for everything that we believe and that we practice. You can find the name in the scriptures. You can find the plan that we obey in God's word, how we treat our families, how we do our business day in and day out. Everything is found in the word of God. But again, it has not been left up to us to make a choice as to what we might want or what might not want. Well, someone says, well, what about our beliefs and practices? You know, I lived up in St. Louis for a while. And while in St. Louis, this lady came to me, and she said, you know, she said, I wanted to give you a tape of our music. Well, she had been visiting with us a number of times, and we were very fortunate. We had some good song leaders, and the brethren, they sang out, and the singing was beautiful. She said, but I want you to listen to ours. Well, I stuck it in my truck, in my tape player in my truck. And while waiting on my wife, I turned it on. I was going to listen to it. My friends, real quickly, I realized that it was nothing more than a hootenanny, and that it was not singing praises under our Heavenly Father, and was not teaching and admonishing one another, that it was built strictly upon emotions, and that's all, not the truth of God's word. Well, again, let's look for thus saith the Lord. Let's speak where the Bible speaks, and let us be silent where the Bible is silent. Someone says, well, what about our belief and practices? Do they agree with God's word? Can you find in the scriptures that what you are doing and services, that you have authority for that? If you cannot find authority, then my friends, I'd say abandon it and move away from it as quickly as you possibly can. Well, does it make a difference? Yes, it makes a great difference. Remember what Jesus said in John 4 and 24? He said, they that worship me must worship me. Now notice that, must worship me in spirit and in truth. My friends, we have to have them both. We have to have the spirit and we have to have that which is truth. So again, someone say, well, does it make a difference? Well, let me ask you, did it make a difference with Noah when it come time to prepare the ark? God gave him the dimensions and the description and how he was to build the ark and what he was to put in the ark. And Noah preached to those people for 120 years. Did it make a difference? I imagine it made a big difference when the rain began to fall from heaven. It never rained to that point. But when the rain began to fall from heaven and the waters began to rise, don't you know they were beating on the doors and side of the ark and crying, Noah, let us in. But here's the point I want you to remember. My friends, God had shut the door and Noah could not open it. There's going to come a time when the door of the church or the door of salvation will be closed and no man can open it. And when the Lord appears in the heavens, oh, there's going to be many that's going to be crying, oh, Lord, not now, but some other time, Lord. Give us just a little bit more time. And my friends, his answer is going to be that I have given you so many days and so many years, and you've heard or you've been around the Word of God, and the choice was yours to make. Did it make a difference with Uzzah when he put his hands to the ark? See, the command was not to touch the ark. Was he honest and sincere in what he did? Yes. I mean, notice, folks, all he wanted to do was just steady the ark that was on the cart. Now, it should have been carried by the priest. They were transporting it in an unscriptural way. But here it was. All he did was just but the law said, if you touch the ark, you're going to die. And Uzzah, he died. Oh, did it make a difference with Ananias and Sapphira when they tried to lie about their land and the money they received for the land? Oh, yeah. It made a tremendous difference. We could go on with other individuals that are found throughout the scriptures. And what about Moses as on Mount Sinai? When he was come down after receiving the Ten Commandments, he found the people, brethren, they were worshiping and singing praises unto a golden calf. And they were calling upon it as their God. God's anger was such that he said, Moses, I will destroy every one of them. And I'll start all over with you. Does it sound like it made a difference? My friends, it made a tremendous difference. Oh, again, we could go, what about Saul of Tarsus? You know, old Saul, as he was on the road to Damascus, I've had people say, boy, I want to save just like Saul was saved. You can be. But you mean to tell me that the Lord is going to appear to me one day? No, that's not what I'm saying. And that's not what saved Saul. Well, a friend of mine said one time, said, well, you can be saved as quick as falling from a horse's back. Well, wait a minute. Where do we find that in the scriptures? Do you know when Saul was saved? When he went into Damascus, and when a man by the name of Ananias came to him, and he told him to rise and be baptized, and what did he say? And wash away thy sins. For 3 days, Saul had been praying and pleading to the God of heaven, but he still was not saved. He saw the Lord on the road, but that didn't save him. But when Ananias came to him and told him what to do, and when Saul arose and obeyed, you remember the Lord said, go into Damascus and it shall be told thee. And so when he was told him what to do, he did that. And then he became a child of God. His sins were washed away. We could ask again, did it make a difference? Well, I believe so. You know, Saul made this statement. He said, I thought that what I was doing was right. I was an all good conscience. He was very devout. He was very religious. And the reason that he was persecuting the Christians is because he thought that he was doing the will of God. But after he became a Christian, he ate a meal and he began to preach about this Jesus Christ. See, my friends, it makes a big difference. I want you to please notice just a few scriptures. One is found in Matthew 7. We've already noticed it. Not everyone that saith unto me, Lord, Lord, shall enter into the kingdom of heaven. Another one is John 4 and verse 21 through verse 24. Jesus said, saith unto her, woman, believest thou me? The hour cometh and now is, when the true worshipper shall worship the Father in spirit and in truth, for the Father seeketh such to worship him. Listen to him. He said, God is a spirit, and they that worship him must worship him in spirit and in truth. This Saul, who later became the great Apostle Paul, made this statement in Romans 1 and verse 16. He said, I'm not ashamed of the gospel of Christ, for it is the power of God unto salvation. Well, that's a good way to get you off track. And then the other scripture we find is in Acts the 17th chapter and verse 30. He said, in the times of this ignorance God winked at, but now commendeth all men everywhere to repent. And my friends, before we go any further, we don't use instruments of music in our worship service. That was my phone that just went off, and I apologize for that in every way. And in Revelation 22 and verse 18 and verse 19, it says that we're not to add to or take away from the word of God. Well, we could go on and on and on with other examples of individuals that we found in the scriptures. But with as much kindness in my heart as I possibly can, let me say that yes, we desire to be one. Yes, we want unity. And we want everyone, but folks, we want everyone to worship our God in spirit and in truth, so that one day together we might live eternally in the kingdom of heaven. It's one thing to cry, call out unto Jesus, and it's another thing to obey him. It's one thing to say that I love the Bible and I believe the Bible is God's word, but yet we've got to obey what the Bible has to say. And if we cannot obey the scriptures, then my friends, we are in serious, serious trouble. So again, let me ask one more time. Does it make a difference where Gary wears a coat or has his red suspenders on? No, it doesn't. Why not? Because see, those are carnal things, worldly things. It doesn't make any difference at all. But it makes every difference in the world when it comes to spiritual things. And when it comes to spiritual things, then we need to seek a thus saith the Lord, and we need to strive and to serve him to the very best of our ability. Now, if you have any questions about anything that's said here this morning, we pray that you will contact the Nettleton Church of Christ, and they'll be most happy to answer your questions. Thank you.
1: We hope you've enjoyed studying the Bible with us today. We look forward to joining you again next time as we study the truth of God as it is found only in the Bible. If you'd like a free DVD of today's lesson, have a Bible question, would like to receive a free Bible correspondence course, or would like a copy of the two free books, Why I'm a Member of the Church of Christ and Basic Bible Lessons, please contact the Nettleton Church of Christ, Post Office Box 2216, Jonesboro, Arkansas, 72402. 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

0: the question, who is Jesus, is not as simple as it seems,
1: right?
0: Because there's so much to unpack. But we do have an issue in the world of people saying, okay, yeah, in theory, Jesus is just as great as Santa Claus. He's a great story. He helps children behave, but that's really it. There, you know, Santa is not this, and Jesus is the same thing as Santa. How do we prove that Jesus is a real being? What would you do if someone asked for proof?
1: Well, there's extra biblical proof. We have the writings from the first century of historians. If all we had and people were to take the Bible and just say, look at it from a historical document, there is much proof about who he was associated with and all of that, and coming before Pilate and all of that well documented as well. And so those are things that I think are key when you look at, we can go outside the Bible to see evidence that, yes, he was a real man.

0: gospel of Christ, spreading the soul-saving message of Jesus. And now, Ben Bailey.
1: This is the gospel of Christ.
2: He who does not love does not know God, for God is love. 1 John chapter 4, verse number 8. We welcome you today to our second part in the study of 1 John. Today we're thinking about God as the source of love and how Christians must walk in and live that type of love in their life every day. And so we want to invite you to find your Bible, have it ready, as we're going to be looking to 1 John today in our study of God is love. As always, today's lesson is being brought to you by members of the Churches of Christ and congregations in your local area as well. And so we want to invite you to visit the Church of Christ in your area. You'll find people there who love God, who are concerned about doing what the Bible says, and who have a deep love for lost souls. 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As we think today about this powerful and encouraging message, God is love, how that ought to lift our spirits to know the type of God we serve is the essence of what love is all about. You know, everybody wants to be loved, right? I want to be loved. You want to be loved. We want to give that love to others. And friend, all of that stems from God, who is the true source of love. Now, if you doubt that, look at 1 John 3, verse 1. Look at God's amazing love demonstrated for you. 1 John 3, verse 1, the Bible says, "Behold, what manner of love the Father has bestowed upon us that we can be called children of God." The Bible goes on to say, "Therefore the world does not know us because it did not know Him." Look at the love of God. What do you mean? God's love was given in His Son so that I could be an adopted son or daughter of God. Romans 5, verses 6 through 8, "While we were still without strength, in due time, at the right time, Christ died for the ungodly, for scarcely for a righteous man one die, yet perhaps for a good man someone might dare to die." But listen to this. "But God demonstrates His own love toward us in that while we were still sinners, Christ died for us." When I was unlovely, when I had stabbed God in the back, when I had lived a life of sin, that's when God extended His love through Jesus Christ. You remember that verse, John 3:16. God so loved the world, what? He gave. Gave what? His only begotten Son, that whoever believes in Him should not perish, but have everlasting life. And friend, that kind of love begins at the outset by encouraging us on who God is. God gave us His best so that we could know Him, know His love, and live a life that brings honor to Him. Now, that type of love ought to cause us to live a pure life. We want to live a pure life and walk in love ourselves, right? Look at 1 John chapter 3, verse number 3. How do you respond to the love of God? 1 John 3, verse 3 says, "And everyone who has this hope in him purifies himself just as he is pure." And so when I think about the love of God, that causes me to consider all that God did, how much He cares for me, how much His Son suffered, and that makes me want to live a life of purity and hope in view of God's promises. You see, that's what God wants. What does God ask of me and you? To live a good life. 1 Peter 1, verse 15, "As He who called you is holy, you also be holy in all your conduct." The Bible clearly teaches that we are to walk in holiness. Without holiness, no one can see God. Hebrews chapter 12, verse 14, I am to walk in the footsteps of Jesus Christ. 1 Peter 2, verse 21 and 22, I am to be a shining light for the Lord. Matthew 5, 16, let your light so shine that others may see our good works and glorify God in that. And so as a Christian, living this type of life based on love causes me to live a pure life. And when I realize the love of God, friend, that makes me want to avoid sin. Think about this with me. Consider everything Jesus went through to deal with the sin problem. Beaten, mocked, spit upon, stripes placed on his back, hands and knee and feet are nailed to a cross. He hung in agony, struggled for every breath until he said those powerful words, it is finished. The price was paid. Out of love, God sent his son to do that. And friend, when I walk in love, when I realize that, that makes me want to avoid a life of sin, right? Look in 1 John chapter 3 and notice what John says in verse number 4. Whoever commits sin also commits lawlessness, and sin is lawlessness. When I think about all that Jesus came to this earth for, to deal with the sin problem, I don't want to go back and live a life of sin. The Bible tells us we've been cleansed of that. Revelation 1 verse 5, our sins have been forgiven. 1 John 1, verses 7 and 8. And when I put that in perspective, that makes me want to live in such a way that I avoid a life of sin. Now, does that mean that it's impossible for me to sin? That's not the idea. Sometimes people misuse 1 John 3, verse 9 to teach that, but that's not true. Look at 1 John chapter 3, verse number 9. John then says, as he deals with this idea of sin and practicing righteousness, he says in verse number 9, he who has been born of God does not sin, for his seed remains in him, and he cannot sin because he's been born of God. This is not the idea that sin is not an option, but if we, the idea of practicing righteousness, 1 John 3, verse 7 and 8, is the same idea as practicing sin. The word for sin is a present tense, durative, or continual action. The idea means when I consider the love of God, when I consider what Jesus did, and when I think about all that he went through to make sin, to remove sin and to give me the hope of heaven, I don't want to. It ought to be impossible for a Christian to go back to a life of sin. And so the idea of cannot sin is cannot continue in sin. We know John's not saying that a Christian cannot sin at all, for John's already said in 1 John 1, verses 7 through 10, if we say we have no sin, we make God a liar and the truth's not in us. So John's already said we're going to sin from time to time. 1 John 2, verses 1 and 2, he himself is the propitiation for our sins. And so for the Christian, we do have an advocate with the Father. But sometimes people take verses like these and they want to pull them out of their context and teach doctrines such as once saved, always saved, once you're a Christian, you can never sin and be lost. Well, again, it's practicing, it's continuing in sin, it's living a life of sin. And the Bible does teach, please hear me well today, the Bible does teach that a Christian can so sin as to be lost. Let me show you that in the Bible. Look in your Bible in Galatians chapter 5 with me for just a moment. The Bible does not at all teach that a Christian can never sin such as to be lost. In fact, the Bible warns us multiple times that we can. Galatians 5 verse 4. Notice these words. He's writing to Christians. He's writing to the Christians in Galatia. Galatians 1 verses 1 and 2. And here's what he says. To these Christians, you have become estranged from Christ. You who attempt to be justified by law, listen now, you have fallen from grace. Men say you can't fall from grace. In fact, that's synonymous with once saved, always saved. What does God say? To Christians, God said, you have fallen from grace. Can a Christian so sin as to be lost? Acts chapter 8, verse 20 through 22, Simon is baptized. Simon sins by trying to give the gift of the Holy Spirit. Peter tells him in Acts 8, verse 20 through 22, listen to a Christian. Peter said, your money perish, don't miss this, with you. Can a Christian so sin as to be lost and perish? Simon was in that state. If it can happen once, then friend, that's a possibility. And we know throughout the scripture that does the scriptures do teach that. 1 Corinthians 10, verse 12, Paul would say, take heed lest you fall. Why do we need to take heed if we can't fall? Revelation 3, verses 4 and 5, some are warned if they do not continue to do God's will, their names can be blotted out of the book of life. Again, talking to Christians, they can have their name removed from the book of life. And so John is telling us, when you consider God's love and all that he's done for you, why would you ever want to go back to a life of sin? If you think about that, you cannot go back and continue to live a life of sin. Now, what then does it mean to really walk in love? How does a Christian live a life of love? Well, friend, it's not in word only, it's in action. Look in 1 John 3, verse number 18. This describes it for us. John says in 1 John 3, verse 18, my little children, let us not love in word or in tongue, but in deed and in truth. You know, someone might say, I love you. But really backing that up, really proving that is a different story. Anybody can mouth those words. A teenager can write that 100 times on the front of their notebook. I love so-and-so. Well, does that really mean they love them? Do they even understand what that means? What does it mean when you say, I love God? He who says he loves him must do what God tells him to do. We've not only got to love him in word, but in deed, in truth, and in action. 1 John 3, verse 18. James 2, verse 14. We've got to keep his commandments. John, listen to Jesus. John 14, verse 15. Jesus said, if you love me, keep my commandments. Now, the Bible clearly teaches, as well as the book of John, that to love God, I've got to do what he says. Look in 1 John chapter 3, verse number 24. John says this in 1 John chapter 3, verse number 24. Now he who keeps his commandments abides in him, and he in him, and by this, notice this, by this we know that he abides in us by his Spirit whom he has given us. And so when we keep his commandments, we can know we're abiding in God. You've got to do what the Bible says. You've got to do what the Bible says to become a Christian, right? Listen to what Jesus said you've got to do to become a Christian. Jesus said in Mark 16, 16, he that believes and is baptized will be saved. First time the gospel is preached by the apostles in Acts chapter 2. Peter stands up with the 11. They cry out, men and brethren, what shall we do? And the answer is clarion. Repent and be baptized for the remission of your sins. Paul is told in Acts 22, 16, why are you waiting? Arise and be baptized and wash away your sins. We are baptized into Christ. Galatians 3, verse 27. And so if I love God, must I do what Jesus said to be saved and to become a Christian? Well, absolutely. Must I continue to do that? Romans 6, verse 4 says, we rise out of that watery grave to walk in newness of life. I've got to continue to follow the Lord. I've got to continue to love him, and I've got to make sure that my life is being lived in such a way that I honor God. And part of that, John is going to tell us, is you've got to beware of people who might try to steer you off that path. To walk in love, you've got to test the Spirit. You've got to make sure what you're being taught is true to God's Word. Look in 1 John chapter 4, and notice what John here says. John says, beloved, do not believe every spirit, but test the spirits, whether they are of God. Why? Because many false prophets have gone out into the world. There's a lot of people who may be teaching things that are not right. There's a lot of people who may say, to be saved, you've got to do this. You need to say the sinner's prayer and send in a lot of money. Well, is that what the Bible says? Say the sinner's prayer. Where's that at in the scripture? You don't find it. A lot of ideas of men that are mentioned in the Bible, or not mentioned in the Bible, that people say you've got to do. People may tell you to do this, be pleasing to God. Wait a minute now. Where's that at in the Bible? How do you test the spirits? Well, God's told us, right? Prove all things, hold fast that which is good. How do you prove truth from error, right from wrong? You've got to have a standard. God's word is truth. John chapter 8, verse 32, John 17, verse 17, I have the Bible and I can search the scriptures daily to see if what I'm being told is true to the word of God. And so every person has the ability to check and make sure what somebody's telling them is true. Check it for yourself. Study to show yourself approved unto God, a workman who does not need to be ashamed. But friend, here's the powerful thing about that. Walking in love, making sure we're doing what God says, that means that the power is in God, not in us. What a great thing that is. Look in 1 John chapter 4, and I want you to notice what the Bible says about that power in verse number 4. Look at 1 John 4, verse number 4. John says, you are of God, little children, and have overcome them, notice this, because he who is in you is greater than he who is in the world. Friend, that means that our power as a Christian is not found in the world, it's found in God. And if God's our source of power, we have unlimited benefits and power to what we do. Think about Philippians 4:13. Paul said this, I can do all things through Christ who strengthens me. The Christian, because he puts his trust and power in God, can overcome anything. We're able to do exceedingly abundantly above all that we ask or think. Ephesians 3, verse 20 and 21. And thus the Christian can say, God is my helper. I will not fear. What can man do to me? Hebrews 13, verses 5 and 6. And friend, when we walk in love, the verse we began with, we're walking in God. He who does not love does not know God. Why? For God is love. I've got to live a life full of love as well. And that means if you love God, you've got to love your brothers and sisters in Christ. Sometimes selfishness gets in the way. Sometimes our own ideals get in the way. Sometimes hurt and pain get in the way. As Christians, it's not just about me anymore. I've got to love God, I've got to love the Lord Jesus Christ, but I also have to love others in the family of God as well. Look in 1 John chapter 4, and I want you to see what John says in verses 21 following. 1 John chapter 4, look in verse 20 and 21. If someone says, I love God, and hates his brother, he's a liar. For he who does not love his brother whom he has seen, how can he love God whom he has not seen? And this commandment we have from him, that he who loves God must love his brother also. Friend, if you say you love God, you've got to love people in God's family. You see, we're all created in the image of God. As God's servants, we're to love each other. We're to strengthen, we're to uplift, and we're to encourage one another. This is why Paul would say, or the Hebrew writer would say, let brotherly love continue. Our Lord encouraged us in this when he said, a new commandment I give you, that you love one another as I have loved you, that you also love one another. By this all will know you are my disciples. And do you remember those two premier commandments? Mark chapter 12. Jesus is asked by a lawyer, a student of the law, a scribe, what's the greatest commandment? Jesus gives him two. The first is, you shall love the Lord your God with all your heart, soul, mind, and strength. And the second, like unto it, is this, love your neighbor as yourself. And friend, that's not a burden. That's not something that's hard for me to do. That's something a Christian ought to be proud to do. Look in 1 John chapter 5, verse number 3. The Bible says this, for this is the love of God, that we keep his commandments, and his commandments are not burdensome. God didn't place a burden on me that I can't carry, something that's hard to do. Friend, we ought to want to love God and love other people, and it ought to be a joy to do that. Christianity is a joy. With the Christian life, you have the best life ever. John 10, verse 10, Jesus said, I came that you may have life, and have it more abundantly. You've got the abundant life. All spiritual blessings are yours in Christ Jesus. Ephesians 1 verse 3. You've got everything you need for life and godliness, joy, happiness, peace, forgiveness. Don't look at that life as a burden. That life liberates and frees us so that we can live a life with peace and joy and happiness, and ultimately so that you can have the victory. And that's exactly what John says next. Look at 1 John chapter 5, verse number 4. What's great about the Christian life? Not only is it not a burden, it brings us victory. Verse number 4 of 1 John 5 says this: "For whatever is born of God overcomes the world, and this is the victory that has overcome the world, even our faith." Our faith in God. That's what overcomes this whole world. The world and all that's in it, we've already seen, is passing away. 1 John 2, verses 15 through 17. My interest and my goals are not to be on this world. That's not what it's about. How then do you overcome it? Faith is the victory. Romans 10, 17 tells us what faith is and where we get it. Talk about faith, that's sometimes a word that's used a lot by religious people, but what is faith really? Faith comes by hearing, hearing by the Word of God. We get it from studying the Bible, Romans 10, verse 17. What is it? It's our ability to trust God. Hebrews 11, verse 1, faith is the substance of things hoped for, the evidence of things not yet seen. It's based on substance and evidence of creation of God in His Word and in the natural world. And it's what causes me to trust God. Without it, I've got no hope. He who comes to God must believe that He is, and that He is a rewarder of those who diligently seek Him. And if I have that, if I'm convicted, and I'm living my life based on that conviction of God and His Word, and friend, there's nothing the Christian can't face in this life and overcome with God's help. And friend, the good news is, as Christians, as I walk in faith, as I try to live the life God wants me to live, you can have confidence of your salvation. Not confidence in self, confidence in God and your salvation. You know, sometimes we talk to Christians or seen people in my own life who, were you to ask him, are you saved? They'd say, probably. Are you saved? Maybe. Are you saved? I hope so. That's not the idea the Bible teaches. We can know and we can be confident in our salvation. Look at 1 John chapter 5, verse number 13. Christianity is not a glorified maybe. Look in 1 John 5, verse number 13. One of the reasons John wrote, he says, "These things I've written to you who believe in the name of the Son of God, that you may," listen to this, "know that you have eternal life, and that you may continue to believe in the name of the Son of God." We can know. You can know you're saved. How do you know? Because you can know the truth. And the truth will make you free, right? John 8, verse 32. You can understand. Do not be ignorant, but understand the will of the Lord. Ephesians 5, 17. You can study. 2 Timothy 2, verse 15. You can search the Scriptures. And our confidence is based on our faith in God and His Word. And when I'm walking in the light, when I'm walking in love, walking in life, friend, I can have confidence in that salvation. I want you to think today about your own life, your own confidence, your own salvation. Where are you at with that? There's a lot of people. Hope you'll listen real carefully to me. There's a lot of people who are walking through life not knowing where they're going, not considering much about the future, aimless, purposeless, hopeless sometimes. A lot of people are living a life that way. That's not the Christian life. The Christian life has purpose. It has meaning. Our goal is to glorify God and live a life that brings honor to Him. And the end result of that is eternal life. Friend, do you have that hope? Everybody needs hope. We've all learned that, haven't we? You've got to have hope. You've got to have something to look forward to. We tell ourselves things are going to get better, right? And they will for the child of God. No more pain in heaven. Here's what it'll be. No more pain. No more death, no more sorrow, no more sickness, no more sin. All the former things have passed away. Revelation 21, verses 3 and 4. And so today we ask you, are you a Christian? Are you walking in the light, obeying God's commands, walking in love and doing what God wants you to do? If you're not a child of God, we'd love to study more about that with you. Do you know what you need to do to become a Christian? The Bible teaches you've got to hear God's Word. Faith comes by hearing, and hearing by the word of God. Romans 10:17. That faith without which we can't please God comes from hearing the word of God. Hebrews 11:6. Once I've read and studied God's word, then I must believe Jesus is the Savior of the world. John 8:24, Jesus said, unless you believe that I'm He, you'll surely die in your sins. Do you believe Christ, that He's the way, the truth, and the life? Are you willing to repent and turn from sin and turn to God? Jesus said in Luke 13:3, unless you repent, you'll all likewise perish. Having repented of sin, would you make that good confession? I believe with all my heart that Jesus is the Christ, the Son of the living God. Matthew 10:32-33, Acts 8:36-37, just like the Ethiopian eunuch said. And would you, to be in Christ, to have every sin washed away, and to have your name written in the book of life, would you be immersed in water for the forgiveness of your sins? That's what Jesus said you've got to do. He who believes and is baptized will be saved. Unless a man is born of water and the Spirit, he cannot enter the kingdom of God. John 3:5. And then rising out of that watery grave to live a new life, a life of truth and a life of love based on God's love and God's truth. And so if you're not a child of God, we encourage you to become one today. And for those of us who are trying to live as Christians every day, live like God wants us to, friend, let's walk in that light. There's just something great about going on a beautiful day when the sun's shining. There's just something that lifts your spirit so much to go out and enjoy that. Living the Christian life is a life of joy and happiness and peace based on God and His promises. And so if we can help you in any way, let us know. And friend, we hope you'll join us next time as we study more from God's divine word.

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Here at GBN, we know we might not know you personally, but we really do care about you. We hope that you notice that we are constantly asking all of our viewers to open up their Bibles rather than their wallets. And the reason we ask all of our viewers to open up their Bibles, we want you to study along with us as we teach and preach you the Word of God. If you would like any further information, all of our material is absolutely free, and we would love for you to come visit so that we can get to know you personally. No pressure. And once again, thanks for watching the Gospel Broadcasting Network. We are glad that you're here.

Welcome to a time of Bible readings and hymns with your host David Kenny of the Wadsworth Church of Christ on West Good Avenue in Wadsworth, Ohio.

The book of Isaiah, Isaiah chapter 1, from the King James Version. The vision of Isaiah the son of Amoz, which he saw concerning Judah and Jerusalem in the days of Uzziah, Jotham, Ahaz, and Hezekiah, kings of Judah. For the Lord hath spoken, I have nourished and brought up children, and they have rebelled against me. The ox knoweth his owner, and the ass his master's crib, but Israel doth not know, my people doth not consider. Ah, sinful nation, a people laden with iniquity, a seed of evil.

evildoers, children that are corruptors. They have forsaken the Lord. They have provoked the Holy One of Israel unto anger. They are gone away backward. Why should ye be stricken any more? Ye will revolt more and more. The whole head is sick, and the whole heart faint. From the sole of the foot, even unto the head, there is no soundness in it, but wounds and bruises and putrefying sores. They have not been closed, neither bound up, neither mollified with ointment. Your country is desolate, your cities are burned with fire, your land strangers devour in your presence, and it is desolate, as overthrown by strangers. And the daughter of Zion is left as a cottage in a vineyard, as a lodge in a garden of cucumbers, as a besieged city. Except the Lord of hosts had left unto us a very small remnant, we should have been as Sodom, and we should have been like unto Gomorrah. Hear the word of the Lord, ye rulers of Sodom. Give ear unto the law of our God, ye people of Gomorrah. To what purpose is the multitude of your sacrifices unto me, saith the Lord? I am full of the burnt offerings of rams and the fat of fed beasts. And I delight not in the blood of bullocks, or of lambs, or of he-goats. When ye come to appear before me, who hath required this at your hand to tread my courts? Bring no more vain oblations. Incense is abomination unto me. The new moons and Sabbaths, the calling of assemblies, I cannot away with. It is iniquity, even the solemn meeting. Your new moons and your appointed feasts my soul hateth. They are trouble unto me. I am weary to bear them. And when ye spread forth your hands, I will hide my eyes from you. Yea, when ye make many prayers, I will not hear. Your hands are full of blood. Wash you, make you clean, put away the evil of your doings from before mine eyes. Cease to do evil, learn to do well. Seek judgment, relieve the oppressed. Judge the fatherless, plead for the widow. Come now, and let us reason together, saith the Lord. Though your sins be as scarlet, they shall be as white as snow. Though they be red like crimson, they shall be as wool. If ye be willing and obedient, ye shall eat the good of the land. But if ye refuse and rebel, ye shall be devoured with the sword, for the mouth of the Lord hath spoken it. How is the faithful city become an harlot? It was full of judgment, righteousness lodged in it, but now murderers. Thy silver is become dross, thy wine mixed with water, thy princes are rebellious and companions of thieves. Every one loveth gifts and followeth after rewards. They judge not the fatherless, neither doth the cause of the widow come unto them. Therefore saith the Lord of hosts, the mighty one of Israel, Ah, I will ease me of mine adversaries, and avenge me of mine enemies, and I will turn my hand upon thee, and purely purge away thy dross, and take away all thy tin, and I will restore thy judges as at the first, and thy counselors as at the beginning. Afterward thou shalt be called the city of righteousness, the faithful city. Zion shall be redeemed with judgment, and her converts with righteousness, and the destruction of the transgressors and of the sinners shall be together, and they that forsake the Lord shall be consumed. For they shall be ashamed of the oaks which ye have desired, for ye shall be confounded for the gardens that ye have chosen, for ye shall be as an oak whose leaf fadeth, and as a garden that hath no water. And the strong shall be as tow, and the maker of it as a spark, and they shall both burn together, and none shall quench them.

Bible Readings and Hymns with your host, David R. Kenny, with the Church of Christ in Wadsworth, Ohio. Recorded at WCTV Studios with music provided by Andy Robison. www.churchofchristsongs.com. 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

Saturn is probably the most recognizable planet in our solar system. With large, bright rings encircling it, it is the sixth planet from the Sun and the second largest gas giant, about twice as far from the Sun as its nearest neighbor, Jupiter. Saturn is an intriguing planet. With its size, its wide rings, and its diversity of moons. While all of the gas giant planets have ring systems, Saturn's is by far the most prominent. Once thought to be a solid structure, the rings of Saturn are actually composed of billions of small objects. The size of the particles varies greatly, from tiny clumps of ice to boulders larger than an automobile. Since the rings are a collection of individual objects, each particle, clump, or boulder is following its own gravitationally bound orbit around Saturn. Now, the large-scale structure of the rings we see has been divided into seven ring groups with various gaps observed between them. There are three prominent rings, A, B, and C, and there's four fainter rings, D, E, F, and G. The rings were given these letter designations in the order of their discovery. As a matter of the dark gap seen between A and B, it's named the Cassini division after its discoverer. It measures 2,920 miles wide, which is just about wide enough for the planet Mercury to orbit inside that gap. So you can see just how enormous Saturn's ring system is. Its full width extends approximately 350,000 miles across. Yet this massive collection of billions of particles spanning hundreds of thousands of miles across is so balanced by the laws of gravity that its thickness is less than half a mile. This razor-thin geometry, at least on the scale of Saturn, induces a seeming optical illusion every 15 years or so when Saturn's rings disappear. This is known as a ring plane crossing, and the ring orientation becomes edge-on so that you are looking exactly along the ring's plane. Through history, the times of Saturn's ring plane crossing from Earth's vantage point have been periods of great discovery. You see, with the beautiful and stunningly bright rings out of view, Saturn's system of moons can be probed with greater effectiveness. Prior to the era of satellite missions, numerous of Saturn's moons were found during these periods. And Saturn has lots of moons, in the neighborhood of over 60. Of these moons, Titan is the largest. And it's the second largest moon in the entire solar system, larger than the planet Mercury. Interestingly, Titan is the only known moon in our whole solar system to have a dense atmosphere. Even though it is large and has been observed for a very long time, very little was known about this moon. That is, until the Cassini satellite arrived in its orbit in 2004. It began its long mission orbiting around Saturn, and one of Cassini's primary missions was to study the moon Titan. The satellite released a separate probe named the Huygens probe, which entered into the atmosphere of Titan and descended to the surface. This probe gave astronomers a way to study the amazing features of Titan. And Titan turned out to be an extreme world, where its surface has been shaped by rivers and lakes of liquid ethane and methane. Saturn is an excellent example of the magnificent beauty and order in the cosmos. As one of the most recognizable planets in the solar system, Saturn and its ordered system of rings and moons reflects the design given by the great designer. Everything God created is meant to reflect His glory, and Saturn is no exception. As it says in Psalm 66, "Come and see the works of God."

Welcome to a time of Bible readings and hymns with your host, David Kenny, of the Wadsworth Church of Christ on Westgood Avenue in Wadsworth, Ohio.

Isaiah chapter 2, from the King James Version. The word that Isaiah the son of Amoz saw concerning Judah and Jerusalem. And it shall come to pass in the last days that the mountain of the Lord's house shall be established in the top of the mountains, and shall be exalted above the hills, and all nations shall flow unto it, and many people shall go and say, Come ye, and let us go up to the mountain of the Lord, to the house of the God of Jacob, and he will teach us his ways, and we will walk in his paths. For out of Zion shall go forth the law, and the word of the Lord from Jerusalem. And he shall judge among nations, and shall rebuke many people, and they shall beat their swords into plowshares, and their spears into pruning hooks. Nation shall not lift up sword against nation, neither shall they learn war any more. O house of Jacob, come ye, and let us walk in the light of the Lord. Therefore thou hast forsaken thy people, the house of Jacob, because they be replenished from the east, and are soothsayers like the Philistines, and they please themselves in the children of strangers. Their land also is full of silver and gold, neither is there any end of their treasures. Their land is also full of horses, neither is there any end of their chariots. Their land also is full of idols. They worship the work of their own hands, that which their own fingers have made. And the mean man boweth down, and the great man humbleth himself. Therefore forgive them not. Enter into the rock, and hide thee in the dust, for the fear of the Lord, and for the glory of his majesty. The lofty looks of man shall be humbled, and the haughtiness of men shall be bowed down. And the Lord alone shall be exalted in that day, for the day of the Lord of hosts shall be upon every one that is proud and lofty, and upon every one that is lifted up, and he shall be brought low. And upon all the cedars of Lebanon that are high and lifted up, and upon all the oaks of Bashan, and upon all the high mountains, and upon all the hills that are lifted up, and upon every high tower, and upon every fence wall, and upon all the ships of Tarshish, and upon all pleasant pictures, and the loftiness of man shall be bowed down, and the haughtiness of man shall be made low, and the Lord alone shall be exalted in that day, and the idols he shall utterly abolish. And they shall go into the holes of the rocks and into the caves of the earth, for the fear of the Lord and for the glory of his majesty. When he ariseth to shake terribly the earth, in that day a man shall cast his idols of silver and his idols of gold, which they made each one for himself to worship, to the moles and to the bats, to go into the clefts of the rocks and to the tops of the ragged rocks. For the fear of the Lord, and for the glory of his majesty, when he ariseth to shake terribly the earth, cease ye from man whose breath is in his nostrils, for wherein is he to be accounted of?

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2: Perhaps you've not heard of the new magazine, Reaching the Lost. It's an exciting new publication designed to focus completely on evangelism. And the best part? It's free. 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You're going to see instructions as to how to make better use of house to house and heart to heart. Inside, you're going to read of conversion stories, successes that congregations are experiencing. You're going to read about the seminars that we're doing and the reports from churches where we're going. If you would like to sign up for this free publication, go to the website, fill out the material, register today. You don't want to miss this exciting opportunity to become a better evangelist in your local community.
3: GBN Questions and Answers. We recently received this question. It says, is it wrong to call someone a fool? In fact, let me read you the entire question. It says, in the Sermon on the Mount, Christ warns us of using the word fool. Is this a word we should never use under any circumstance? The person says, I don't use this word verbally as we are taught not to. However, I will sometimes in my mind think it. For example, about a false teacher or someone who changes the gospel or a cursed person, I find myself thinking this person is a fool. Emotionally, I want to say it out loud, but I don't. We use words such as foolish, foolishness, foolishly, but if fool is wrong to say, are these words also wrong to use? It's a great question, and it relates to something the Lord Himself said on the Sermon on the Mount. I do not believe that it is wrong to use the word fool. In fact, the Bible uses the word fool 111 times. A passage that is well known is Psalm 14 and verse 1. Of course, it says, the fool has said in his heart, there is no God. Now, if it's wrong to call someone a fool, we couldn't even use it as the Lord has defined it for us. Friends, I believe the point of Matthew chapter 5, when it tells us not to call someone a fool, is that not only are outward actions wrong, but that our heart must also be right. Now, several different examples are listed in Matthew chapter 5 to make this point, but with reference to this one, the point he's making is this. Not only would it be wrong to murder someone, if you have those murderous feelings of hatred in your heart, that also would be wrong. Calling someone a fool could be an indicator of a feeling of intense passion and hatred in your heart toward them. And that would be a violation of Matthew chapter 5 and verse 22. But you know, many other words could also reveal that heart condition. You could look at a person and say, idiot. It would express anger and hatred, and that would be forbidden. To use the word fool, however, as a descriptive term and not as a term of hatred and anger and bitterness, I don't believe that that would be wrong.
4: A merchant may have offered to sell you something with a lifetime guarantee. Were you clever enough to ask him whose life he referred to, his or yours? In reality, that guarantee can only be honored if the guarantor lives to honor it. At the 7th of Deuteronomy, we are told at verse 9 that only the Lord God is God, and that He is the faithful God, keeping covenant and mercy with them that love Him and keep His commandments unto 1,000 generations. That latter expression seems to be a metaphor for the duration of all time. The Almighty, then, is ever present. to faithfully honor his promises to us of covenant and mercy. The sixth of Hebrews declares at verse 18 that the Lord cannot lie. And the 13th of Hebrews notes at verse 8 that he is forever the same. It is no wonder then that the hope we have in him is described as an anchor of the soul, both sure and steadfast. It is a lifetime guarantee, both now and throughout eternity.

Sunday is that special time for us to get together and study the Word of God. We're so glad that you've joined us this morning for our presentation of Give Me the Bible. So go get your Bible, sit down, and let's study together from the pages of God's eternal Word right here on Give Me the Bible.

0: You know, we're so excited this morning about sharing with you the Word of God right here on Give Me the Bible. Thank you for tuning in this morning. I'm Dan Manuel, and I'll be your host and moderator here today on the telecast. And it's always great to be able to share the Word of God with people that love the Bible. That's what this program is really all about. Give Me the Bible. This morning, we want to talk to you about something that we've never discussed on this program before. It is the subject of cherubims. You know, when you read the Old Testament, and even in the New Testament, we read of cherubims. You may not even know what we're talking about here this morning. It's commonly sometimes referred to as the angelic forces of God. You remember that God used cherubims to guard the Garden of Eden in the Old Testament. Actually, when Adam and Eve had sinned and they were driven from the presence of the garden, God used cherubims. He used them many, many times. If you were to go to the book of Ezekiel, chapter 10, verse 1 through 5, you would find out a little bit more about these cherubims. But I don't want to steal all the thunder from all these panelists that are going to be talking this morning. So I'm going to call on our first panelist here this morning, Brother Jerry Monholland. And Jerry, tell us a little bit about these cherubims that we read about in the Bible.
1: Well, thank you, Dan. We know as we read through the book of Ezekiel and run across the word cherub or cherubim, and you say, well, what is this and how is it used in the Bible? You know, as you look up the word cherub or cherubim, it's used 56 times in the Bible, over 13 books in the Bible. And so it is something which is not uncommon in the Bible as it's used. The very first time was mentioned in Genesis chapter 3, as Dan mentioned about when Adam and Eve were driven out of the garden. There was cherubim set over to guard that. They were set with a flaming sword and to keep Adam and Eve out of the garden. And they're used throughout mostly the Old Testament as we read about cherub and cherubim. But we do read in the book of Hebrews, the last time that the word cherubim is used, it said, "And over the cherubims of glory, shadowing the mercy seat, of which we cannot now speak particularly." And most of the time when it's talking about cherubs and cherubim, it is talking about the mercy seat. When we have the mercy seat, you have the cherubim facing each other and the wings toward each other, protecting the mercy seat. The cherubims are angels. The word angel literally means messenger. Sometimes it's a heavenly messenger. Sometimes it's an earthly messenger. Some earthly men sending a message are translated as angels, but they're translated as messengers because they're men. But cherub are heavenly beings. We see that there are two classifications of angels. We have the cherubim and we have the seraphim. As it's mentioned in Isaiah chapter 6, we see this cherubim in the temple as Isaiah saw them high and lifted up. We also see that some angels have names. There are two particular names given in the Bible for angels. One is Michael in the book of Jude, that he calls Michael the archangel. In the book of Daniel, he speaks of Michael. In the book of Revelation, Michael is mentioned also. We also read of Gabriel in the book of Daniel, Daniel chapter 8 and Daniel chapter 9. We read of Gabriel also in Luke chapter 1, verse 39, as he speaks to Zechariah, the father of John the Baptist. And so there are angels used in the Bible, and angels have messages which are sent. The cherub sent Ezekiel a message. And I'd like to close with 1 Peter chapter 1, verse 12, where it says that the prophets prophesied of the glory of Christ, the ministers preached it, but the angels peered into it as they're seeking, looking over things which they have been involved with concerning the glory of Jesus. Ezekiel talks a little bit about that. Now back to you, Dan.
0: Jerry, we appreciate your timely words this morning, and they stir our hearts as we think about these cherubims of the Bible. And you're right. When you read the book of Ezekiel chapter 10, you see a clear vision, perhaps maybe, of how God would use this vision of Ezekiel concerning cherubims and what they did. And we're going to call on Perry Cowan right now to share with us those words of encouragement. Perry?
2: Thank you, Dan. Folks, I'd like for us to go to the book of Ezekiel, the prophetic book that this old prophet wrote. and see what he had to say concerning this vision he had of the cherubim, particularly in chapter 10. The Bible there says, "And I looked, and there in the firmament that was above the head of the cherubim, there appeared something like a sapphire stone, having the appearance of the likeness of a throne. Then he spoke to the man clothed with linen and said, Go in among the wheels, under the cherub, fill your hands with the coals of fire from among the cherubim, and scatter them over the city. And he went in as I watched." Oftentimes we read passages like that and we think, what does that mean? What are you speaking of, Ezekiel? Well, Ezekiel, like several other of the old prophets in the Bible, and particularly the Old Testament scriptures, he was seeing a vision that God had given to him, a vision of the throne of God with these angels, cherubim, surrounding it. Going on a little further in that same 10th chapter of that prophecy, it says, "Now the cherubim were standing on the south side of the temple when the man went in, and the cloud filled the inner court. Then the glory of God, the glory of the Lord, went up from the cherub and paused over the threshold of the temple, and the house was filled with the cloud, and the court was full of the brightness of the Lord's glory, and the sound of the wings of the cherubim was heard even in the outer court, like the voice of Almighty God when he speaks. The sound of the cherubs," verse 5, he talked about this, the sound of the cherubs that he heard was an announcement to Ezekiel that God was going to bring judgment against Israel because of their sins. Now, angels are powerful beings, but although they are powerful beings, they, being heavenly beings, they are servants of God. We must always be reminded that they are created beings and they're not to be worshipped. And John revealed this to us in the book of Revelation, chapter 22, when he said, "Now I, John, saw and heard these things, and when I heard and saw, I fell down to worship before the feet of the angel who showed me these things. And the angel said to me, See that you do not do that, for I am your fellow servant and of your brethren of the prophets and those who keep the words of this book." He closed with saying, "Worship God." Dan?
0: Well, Perry, that certainly is a timely thought, isn't it? Worship God. That's what we ought to be doing. You know, that's why angels were created in the very beginning, and they were created by God himself. And those angels were designed to worship and adore the God who is in heaven, but all angels did not do that. Factually speaking, God's servant referred to those who left their habitation, that first estate, and now they are reserved along with the other demonic spirits that are even in the place that we call hell. I want Joe Hancock to talk about a fallen cherub this morning, Joe.
3: Thanks, Dan. You know, as you say, the cherubim, the angels, were created to serve God as well as serving mankind in visions such as Ezekiel and even Isaiah. But there was this one. Evidently, this one was a beautiful cherubim, well addressed at God's will and God's ways in serving God, but he had an ego issue evidently because he was kicked out of heaven. You might realize I'm talking about old Lucifer, old Satan, the devil. So how do we know he was kicked out of heaven? How do we know what caused him to be kicked out of heaven? And were there other cherubim that went out of heaven, reconciled to earth with him? Well, let's take a look at a couple of passages in Ezekiel chapter 28, beginning at verse 11. We find this, "Moreover, the word of the Lord came to me, saying," the word of the Lord spoke to Ezekiel, "saying, Son of man, take up a lamentation for the king of Tyre," Tyre, T-Y-R-E, "and say to him, Thus says the Lord God." He goes on to talk about him and saying, "You were anointed cherub who covers, I establish you. You were on the holy mountain of God." In verse 16, "By the abundance of your trading, you became filled with violence within. Verse 17, your heart was lifted up because of your beauty. You corrupted your wisdom for the sake of your splendor. I cast you to the ground. I laid you before kings that they might gaze at you. Now, this is given a lamentation for the king of Tyre, not specifically to Satan. And in the book of Isaiah, in chapter 14, beginning at verse 12, how you are fallen from heaven, O Lucifer, son of the morning, how you are cut down to the ground, you who weaken the nations. And he goes on to talk about this Lucifer, son of the morning. Now, would the Holy Spirit of God instruct a prophet to call the devil the son of the morning? If we go back up earlier in the book of Isaiah into chapter 14 at verse 4, we find, then you will take up this proverb against the king of Babylon. So one proverb is against the king of Babylon. One is against the king of Tyre. So where does that fill in and give us the idea that it was talking about Satan? Most of your commentators will say that those prophecies have dual meaning. One was against the king of Babylon because his ego had gotten in the way of his service and his taking care of the people. Same thing with the king of Tyre. They were uppity in their attitude. But in Revelation chapter 12 and verse 7, war broke out in heaven. Michael, the archangel, or Michael and his angels fought with the dragon. The dragon and his angels fought, but they did not prevail, nor was a place found for them in heaven. So the great dragon was cast out, the serpent of old called the devil and Satan, who deceives the world. He was cast to the earth, and his angels were cast out with him. Dan, he was cast out. Whether you're talking about the king of Tyre or the king of Babylon, Satan was cast out because of his attitude and his ego problem.
0: Joe, thank you very much. You know, that just tells me that could happen to any one of us. Sometimes we all begin to be filled with egotism and conceit and think that we're something when in reality we're not. And that's exactly what happened in that story. I want Randy Foreman, and Randy, I want us to go back a minute, back into the book of Genesis, chapter 2, and talk a little bit more about what God commanded Adam and Eve. And then because they sinned, he drove them from the presence of the garden. And then he also placed those cherubim there, did he not?
4: Thanks for having me on the program this morning. The punishment for the sin of Adam and Eve was death. Genesis 2:16 through 17 says, and the Lord God commanded the man, saying, you may surely eat of every tree of the garden, but of good and evil, and you shall not eat. For in the day that you eat of it, you shall surely die. Therefore, the Lord God sent him out from the Garden of Eden to work the ground from which he was taken. He drove out the man, and at the east of the Garden of Eden, he placed a cherubim and a flaming sword that turned every way to guard the way to the tree of life, Genesis 3:23-24. While physical death was a part of the curse or punishment for sin, there was and is much a more important type of death that took place and still does today. Listen to the word of the Lord through Paul. But now that you have been set free from sin and you become the slaves of God, the fruit you get leads to sanctification and to its end, eternal life. For the wages of sin is death, but the free gift of God is eternal life in Christ Jesus our Lord. Romans 6:22-23. Paul compares that experience to the new experiences one has since the historical break with sin. First, righteousness. I'm acceptable to God. Then sanctification, Christ's likeness, and eternal life, the experience of assurance and an eternal future with our God. Paul summarizes by stating the outcome of both experiences. Sin leads to death and Christ leads to life. Under grace, every effort that I make to please God, every new revelation I understand about Christ, every step I take in the process of sanctification leads to a greater awareness of His presence, His wisdom, His power, and His love. In Christ, there's greater knowledge, greater service, greater spiritual maturity. It actually closes the gap between myself and our Lord God and produces joy, peace, and love within me in the process. This is why I pursue righteousness. This effort rewards me with the experience of being close to God, a feeling I could not have since pursuing sin brings me further away from God. And I do not want that since I now know what being close to God feels like. Therefore, the answer to the question, if I'm under grace, and not law, why avoid the sin? is this. I avoid sin as a Christian under grace because pursuing righteousness is more rewarding than pursuing sin. So on the day that Adam and Eve sinned, they were separated from God spiritually until their sins could be forgiven. Therefore, those who were faithful under the first covenant received the blood of Jesus and his sacrifice on the cross and the promised inheritance, Hebrews 9:15. Dan?
0: You know, Randy, what a horrible thing it would be to consider being separated from God. And I thank you this morning for your timely words. You know, it's amazing sometimes what people think about cherubims and angels. For some reason or another, people think that every angel has wings. That's the way they're often depicted, and many of them are women. And yet the Bible does not refer to women angels, but they're all men. Gabriel and Michael and others. And sometimes people say when a baby dies or we die that we get our wings. You know, George referred to that actually in that movie, A Wonderful Life, about his friend who died and got his wings and the bell rang. Well, you know, that's just a bunch of nonsense. It really doesn't happen that way at all. But anyway, we want to go to Chris Groda right now. Chris, tell us about those winged creatures that were on the Ark of the Covenant, if you will.
5: Be glad to, Dan. Good morning, everybody. Yes, you know, it's really something how much religious fiction skews our understanding of Bible things, especially something that you have to dig a little deeper into study when you start thinking about the cherubim, one role they have played in the scriptures up to this point. I believe the study of angels and the different types of angels, the seraphim and the cherubim, very, very interesting to study. But I will say this, up to this point this morning, we have seen the protective role that cherubim have played, and sometimes even in connection with judgment or a divine decree that God is going to make, those outstretched wings. We go now into the innermost room, the most holy place of the sanctuary, where this Ark of the Covenant was to remain and where it stayed in protection. But the Exodus document in chapter 25, verses 17 through 22, tells us something about that as far as the instructions of the creation on how to make that piece of furniture. And he says in verse number 21 of Exodus 25, you shall put the mercy seat on the top of the ark, and in the ark you shall put the testimony that I will give you, and there I will meet with you, and I will speak with you from above the mercy seat, from between the two cherubim on the Ark of the Testimony, about everything which I will give you in commandment to the children of Israel. So the place where God speaks to the priestly tribe, to the priests as they execute the law, as the Lord is delivering his message to the people from his throne is overshadowed by the wings of the cherubim on the mercy seat. And so this is to give a picture to all of Israel of the glory and the majesty and the seriousness of our God. Things that were inside the ark, incidentally, from Hebrews chapter 9 tell us that there was the pot of manna that would represent God's provisions for God's people of all time. Aaron's rod that budded, which is an exemplification of God's power for God's people of all time. And, of course, the tablets of the covenant, which is God's law under which they lived. Well, all of that symbolizes God's authority. 1 Samuel 4, 2 Samuel 6, 2 Kings 19, Isaiah 37 translate the idea that God was sitting enthroned between the cherubim. And so there's not a thought of God's kingly power or his position as king without the overshadowing cherubim always in the mind of man as we read about his kingship. Back to you, Dan.
0: Well, Chris, thank you also this morning. You know, I appreciate all of these great panelists on this Give Me the Bible program. These are scholarly men. These are men that have studied and given their time to searching the Holy Scriptures of Almighty God. And you'll know and you'll well remember if you watch this program on a regular basis that we share with you the Word of God, the Bible, the Holy Scriptures. And that's what this program is really all about. You don't find that and many religious broadcasts today. Well, we want to go further here in our discussion of cherubims. And our last speaker this morning will be Brother Buddy Ray. And Buddy, you know, when I think about these cherubims, I think about the grace of God. Isn't there kind of some similarity maybe between that and God's grace for us?
6: There truly is, Dan, and we must understand today that the cherubim also reminds us of that wonderful grace of God. If you have your Bibles out, I want you to draw attention to Romans chapter 3, verse 23, and it clears matters up for us today, and it tells us these things, that all of us have sinned and fallen short of the glory of God. Because of that sin, we need this grace of God. And we look into Romans chapter 6, verse 23, as Brother Randy mentioned earlier in the broadcast, we see that because we're all sinners, what we truly deserved was death. And it says there, for the wages of sin is death, but the gift of God is eternal life in Christ Jesus our Lord. And we're so thankful today, and we say praise the Lord for this grace of God. Ephesians chapter 2, verse 8 clearly tells me that we are saved by grace through faith. It's not by works of me, lest any man should boast. It's nothing that I do, but this grace today is brought down to us from God our Father. And we need to be so appreciative of that. In 1 Peter chapter 2, verse 9, we are told that we're his own special people. We're a royal priesthood, a chosen generation. And we're told by the Apostle Peter in this verse that our Lord and Savior Jesus Christ has called us out of darkness. He's called us into his marvelous light. And we see that truly the cherubim today also reminds us of this grace of God, and this grace of God is which we are saved by. And I want us to think about that today, and I want us to always praise our Lord and be thankful to God our Father for this grace which he has so bountifully bestowed upon us, and which is the free gift of God. And what we have to do, as we've mentioned earlier in broadcast, is to this. We must accept Jesus Christ. We must obey the gospel. We must be baptized for the remission of our sins and put ourselves in a position to receive this free gift of God and to hear him say, well done, good and faithful servant. This morning, as we close, I want to remind you, and I want you to truly know this, that heaven is and will be filled with cherubims forever and ever. Dan?
0: Well, Buddy, thank you very much. Well, there you have it, my friend. Perhaps you know more about cherubims than maybe ever really wanted to know or were afraid to ask. But this morning we've shared with you the Word of God concerning those winged creatures and those angels that we read about in the Bible. But you know, God warns us also to be very, very careful about angelic forces, because Satan is an angel. He has angels also, messengers. And in the book of Galatians chapter 1, he warns the early church. He said, though we are an angel from heaven, preach any other gospel unto you than that which you have received, let him be anathema or let him be accursed. We thank you so much for joining us today. And our telecast of Give Me the Bible, as I've told you before, this program is biblically based. And it is supported and funded by Churches of Christ throughout our area. Please join us next time for another presentation of Give Me the Bible.

0: In Acts chapter 9, Jesus appeared to Paul and said, "You will be told what you must do." Paul was so scared, he didn't eat, he didn't drink, he prayed for 3 days. Now, what would you be praying for if you'd been killing Christians? I would pray, "Lord, please forgive me." Yet after praying for 3 days, he wasn't saved yet. He was told, "Why are you waiting? Arise and be baptized and wash away your sins, calling on the name of the Lord." And now, I have the same question for you. Why are you waiting?
1: If you're like me, you like hearing God's word. It's important for us to be like the men of Psalms chapter 1 and meditate upon the word of God day and night. That's why I want to tell you about a great monthly publication, the Gospel Journal. 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Thank you, and we hope you enjoy the Gospel Journal.

I'm Kevin Rhodes. Welcome to Expositions. Have you ever met someone whose idea of vehicle maintenance was filling up the gas tank? You know, they tend to get by for a while and do pretty well. In fact, they're saving money. But eventually, the lack of attention to the well-being of their automobile causes numerous problems that are very time-consuming, very expensive, and very predictable. By taking shortcuts early on, these people pretty much doomed their automobiles. But I got to thinking, how many Christians are exactly this same way in how they approach their own faith? They show up, but take it easy and don't invest themselves much. They don't work on themselves spiritually. They can always save that for later time. And they don't develop their faith. They think they've got enough. Then, as predictable as Old Faithful, something happens in their lives, and everything is a mess, and they're completely unprepared with how to deal with it. Spiritual growth, my friends, is part of the commitment you make when you become a Christian, because it is necessary for faithfulness. All of us will face challenges to our Christianity, challenges to our very decision-making, challenges to our strength internally. And therefore, we all need to prepare for these kind of challenges. We will never be able to predict our problems, but God has given us a solid plan to be ready for them, whatever they might be. And He's given that for us in 1 Thessalonians chapter 3, verses 9 through 13. We looked a little bit at verses 9 and 10 last week, but we want to return there and consider how this applies in a different context. That it is essential for spiritual growth, and that we have to make sure that's what we're doing with our lives. A Christian should always be growing spiritually, and that is even included at the very beginning of our Christianity. The Apostle Paul says, "For what thanks can we render to God for you, for all the joy with which we rejoice for your sake before our God, night and day praying exceedingly that we may see your face and perfect what is lacking in your faith." The idea itself that something is lacking in your faith is a very important one. The acceptance of that reality matters, and we need to make sure that we are always evaluating ourselves and thinking about that we are lacking, and therefore we need to do something about it. Brethren, I count not myself to have apprehended, but this one thing I do, forgetting those things which are behind and reaching forth into those things which are before, I press toward the mark for the prize of the high calling of God in Christ Jesus, Paul said in Philippians chapter 3, 13 and 14. So, no matter how much we have done before or how much we've grown before, we always need to grow. It's always a healthy thing. It's one of those things, it doesn't matter how many meals you've had in your lifetime, you're going to need one the next few days, or you're going to start hurting, the body's going to start hurting. You have to be healthy about it. And that's what spiritual growth is. It means feeding the body the right kind of things in order to help with the spiritual health that you have of your soul. We should desire then spiritual

spiritual knowledge and opportunities to learn, though never thinking that knowledge alone is spiritual growth. It's just the beginning point. In 1 Peter chapter 2 and verse 2, there Peter said, "As newborn babes, desire the sincere milk of the word, that you may grow thereby." We have a responsibility to love God's word so much, but for a particular purpose. It is the food that fuels our faith. And it's only by making sure we are regularly taking it in with a steady diet, not just of milk, but of meat, that we're going to grow and that we can truly have what we need to be able to handle the problems of life. Spiritual learning helps us gain a greater perspective on all that God has done for us and on the life that God expects of us too. You see, in Romans chapter 1, verses 16 and 17, "For I am not ashamed of the gospel of Christ, for it is the power of God unto salvation to everyone that believeth, to the Jew first and also to the Greek. For therein is the righteousness of God revealed from faith to faith, as it is written, the just shall live by faith." Now step back a moment and think about the power of the gospel revealed here. It is that power that is able to save. Why? Because we take it in. We listen. We believe it. We trust it. We obey it. It is that message that teaches us of what God has done for us and explains to us His plan of salvation, beginning with His love that began before the foundation of the world, a love that was expressed in Jesus Christ in the plan for Him to die on the cross for our sins, a love and a plan that was designed to extend all the way up until today and beyond, knowing what we needed, that righteousness of how we respond to Him in order to be right with Him. We have to be a people who are willing to learn all about these things and appreciate them as we grow ourselves and grow our faith. Spiritual learning is also about far more than just knowledge. It encompasses wisdom, decision-making, and discernment as well. It's not just about the knowledge itself, and that's important for us to remember. It's one thing to study God's word, and you can memorize it, and that's a good thing. And you can take back and you can try to say, okay, I've gone through this book numerous times. But being able to say that 1 Corinthians is about dealing with problems, and even to be able to cite a number of them through the book, is not what the purpose of the book was. It was about helping you deal with those problems, helping you learn how to overcome, helping you to be better, to make better decisions than they did. And until we are ready to take in the message from that into our lives so it affects our thinking, our entire thought process about how we look at life, we're not going to really grow like we need to. It is about an internalization of God's word, not a memorization. It isn't just about, I know the books of the Bible, but do I know the God of the Bible and the Savior of the Bible? We can never trust God enough, my friends. Therefore, growth is essential, and it always will be. It's the nature of faith. Hebrews 11, verse 6, "Without faith, it is impossible to please Him." Now stop and apply that at every part of Christianity. It is essential if you're going to become a Christian. It is essential if you are going to be faithful as a Christian, and it is essential if you are going to grow as a Christian. You simply can never live in a higher plane than you have understanding. You are not going to be able to be more faithful than the faith you have, and you are not going to be able to have faith if you do not know God's word. Second of all, a Christian should grow in spiritual love. In verses 11 and 12, the Apostle Paul writes, "Now may our God and Father Himself and our Lord Jesus Christ direct our way to you. And may the Lord make you increase and abound in love to one another and to all, just as we do to you." What a beautiful passage, and what an amazing challenge. In 1 Peter chapter 1 and verse 22, we are told of the nature of that love, that brotherly love, and that love that is to be with complete sincerity and without any hypocrisy. And it's all founded on God's truth. Well, this love is not the same as what many in the world seem to think. Christian love is not the same as tolerance. Tolerance, as it is used today, means essentially a refusal to apply standards to others. Now, if you have no standards,
I guess that's okay and until someone else's standards come up against yours. But remember, if that is tolerance, then God himself is intolerant, because God's going to judge every man according to his deeds, Romans chapter 2, verse 6. And God has established truth as his standard, John chapter 17, verse 17, based upon the word that Jesus himself has left, John chapter 12, verse 48. So instead of that, love is the motivation that seeks what is best for all. That which shows commitment, even when things are difficult. That which gives priority to others rather than self. And that which sacrifices for the good of others. This is the nature of the word agape that is used in the Greek New Testament. It's what God has done for us. It is the core of his being. And it needs to be at the core of our being too, if we are really going to grow like we need to. Growing our love should begin in our interactions with one another. In John 13, 34 and 35, Jesus said, "A new commandment I give unto you, that you love one another as I have loved you." You think about what that means. It is not just a new commandment to love. They've been told that many times. It's the extent of the love. "By this shall all men know that ye are my disciples, if ye have love one for another." Oh, people love one another, but he was talking about the extent of love, the nature of love, that it goes beyond just a casual acquaintance. We are good with one another as long as we haven't had a fight, but rather we are the ones that have a true commitment beyond, because it's rooted in something real, rooted in something deep, deeper and greater than any one individual. When you become a Christian, you become part of a new family. And learning to love properly is what then binds that family together. That begins sometimes just as between the person who taught you and you, and the bond you have based upon doing something and coming together for the benefit of a soul. But it needs to extend beyond that to each and every Christian. And to a recognition that this is a real family, that we're willing to act as a family and grow together as a family and do things with one another and for one another as a family. Once we learn this, this love should be applied to all, both to demonstrate who we are and what we're about as a people, but also to help draw them to Christ. In Matthew 22, beginning in verse 37, Jesus has been asked, "What is the greatest commandment?" He says, "Thou shalt love the Lord thy God with all thy heart, with all thy soul, with all thy strength." He says, this is the greatest commandment. He says, the second is like unto it, "Thou shalt love thy neighbor as thyself." Isn't it interesting that Jesus felt it important to both quote scripture twice to explain love, to show the roots of it go all the way back to the law, but also that he went beyond the greatest commandment to extend that to love shown to others. So that it's not just a love we have to God, but a love that becomes so much part of us that like God loves all men, so we do too. This is what he meant in Matthew chapter 5, verse 48, when he said, "Be ye therefore perfect, even as your Father which is in heaven is perfect." We need to learn to love as God loves, and to do so to the extent God loves. It's a great challenge, but it's what we must learn to do. Love is an attitude and motivation, even more than an emotion. I know we call it an emotion, but love properly directed and determined by the will is more powerful than just a feeling. And it's not oblivious to standards. Love doesn't stand out and say as I just love and love just exists. Love has standards. It has the light of God's own character and truth as it's revealed behind it, to show it the way of what deserves to be loved, what ought to be loved. Because without an idea of a standard, then love is meaningless. It becomes the proper motivation then and the attitude behind accepting God's standards. You cannot love God and reject what God loves. You cannot love God and reject the standards that are part and stem from his love for us. Loving God means we love everything that is God, that God has given, and everything God has given us. If we cannot love his commands, then we do not really love him, as we see in 1 John chapter 5 and verse 3. Thirdly, we look at the first part of verse 13 of our text. Though it's a little bit,
it has a powerful punch to it. Notice he says, so that he may establish your hearts blameless in holiness before our God and Father. So much there about Christian growth. But most of all, he's saying a Christian should grow in spiritual stability. That everything about a Christian should be firm. And think about these characteristics as not being fleeting, not you have them a little bit of the time, or you show them at extraordinary circumstances or when everything's going well. But the key he's wanting them to develop as these young Christians is where these characteristics become so embedded in their character that they are described by these things all of the time. He does not want them to be tossed to and fro and carried about by every wind of doctrine, Ephesians 4 verse 14. And we need to realize it is just as dangerous to be tossed to and fro and carried about with our ups and downs and failing to root ourselves powerfully in what God has said. Spiritual stability requires a firm foundation and roots in the solid ground of truth. In Colossians chapter 2, verses 6 and 7, the Apostle Paul said, as you have therefore received Christ Jesus the Lord, so walk ye in him, rooted and built up in him, established in the faith as you've been taught, abounding therein with thanksgiving. It's making sure that we are properly rooted and grounded where we ought to be so that we know here's where stability lies. You know, if you just kind of accept whatever comes along the way where you are in life, you will run throughout your life. No one will know what you believe, what you stand for, and neither will you. But when you stand on God's word and the faith that has been revealed, you're standing in God's own character and his revelation. Ye shall know the truth, and the truth shall make you free. You realize from that statement in John 8, verse 32, that as long as we step away from truth and we are not willing to stand on it, that we are slaves to ourselves and to sin. That we placed ourselves in a situation where we can't be free because we put ourselves in a box of our own making. We painted ourselves into a corner, if you will, by our sin. And our refusal to get the help we need because we won't learn what we need to learn. That's why spiritual stability is really part of what it means to grow. Spiritual stability means also that your heart is firmly with Jesus and his will. And it's going to show in the decisions you make. We return once more to Colossians 3 verse 17. And whatsoever you do in word or deed, do all in the name of the Lord Jesus, giving thanks to God and the Father by him. That statement we hear regularly, and it's about authority, yes. But it really is saying, I stand with Jesus. That I'm following Jesus. That everything I do and everything I say are with Jesus and guided by Jesus. And when it is an everything all the time, part way of life approach, it means then that we've come the right direction, and we've now become what we need to be because it's clear and consistent in living. So think about how many times we can put on a good show of Christianity, but we haven't really developed it like we need to. We put on a show of Christianity, and sometimes when we're, say, at worship assembly, we're with our Christian friends, but at school or at work, not so much. Well, if your heart is right, if you place your heart firmly with Jesus, it's with him all the time. And we need to be so firmly fixed with him and established. The heart, where we make decisions, as the biblical idea of that word, is always in the same place. That Jesus is always guiding those decisions. Spiritual stability leads then to a clear conscience. You know, 1 John chapter 3, 18 through 21, in that context, he says that God is greater than our hearts. The whole idea is that we can have and live with a good conscience when we simply are doing what's right and doing it for God. And to live that way means that we are not always worried about things. We're not living two different ways in life, one when we're around Christians and one when we're not. But we're always living for God, for Jesus, wherever we might be. Spiritual stability is defined by God's holiness. In 1 Peter chapter 1 and verse 16, Peter writes, in quoting from the Old Testament, Leviticus, be ye therefore holy, because I am holy, saith the Lord.
we couple that with what Malachi wrote in Malachi 3 verse 6. I am the Lord, I change not. The stability that we want so much in life, a stability in character, a stability about the decision making, a consistency about how we approach every aspect of life, all of that can be grounded only in the one who is unchanging. It's interesting to think about how much this world has changed in a very bad way, sadly. The world is always changing. It had its ups and downs during the first century. It's had its ups and downs even in my lifetime. And we look and we see that, and it's amazing that we cannot appreciate how much it says you don't need to trust in this world or its ways. The men going by men's thinking, science, arguing according to science, will contradict itself time and time again. You go from generation to generation, change your mind, what is this? I always think about how scientists were the ones who told us for so long that saccharin would kill us, and then all of a sudden decided saccharin isn't going to kill us at all unless you pumped us full of it about our own weight size like they did those rats in the experiment. Yeah, we sometimes put our trust in the wrong place. God doesn't have to change his mind on things. God's word has been set and been left for us, and ultimately, he's proven to be right. Men will come around. They'll come around again. We have to realize that our job, our responsibility, is to stand fast with him. But to do so, you notice, in holiness. To stand without any question upon and be distinct from this world and set apart to God, so that the world itself knows that we belong to God, that the people in the world know we're counted with God and we count ourselves with God, and they see this in everything that we do in life, and that even when perhaps we stumble and fall, we make it right, and we do so before them in explaining why it's important that we acknowledge our error and our sin. And so the spiritually stable leave nothing undone in their spiritual lives. In Matthew chapter 19, 16 through 22, we find a young man who approached Jesus, and he's so proud of himself of how righteous he is. And he said something, and he asked a very important question to Jesus when he said, "What lack I yet?" The problem was he didn't want to hear the answer. If we want to be spiritually stable, we are always looking for what lack I yet, but we listen for the answer from God's word. When it's pointed out we need something more in life and an improvement in life, then we're ready to give it. We're ready to change because we want to be stable, because we know that will provide answers down the road for problems we have in life that maybe we haven't even faced yet. And we do so with joy because we are Christians and we want to be spiritually stable and growing. Fourthly, we look at the last statement he makes here in chapter 13, where he writes, "So that he may establish your hearts blameless in holiness before our God and Father at the coming of our Lord Jesus Christ with all his saints," with all his holy ones. A Christian should grow in preparation for spiritual judgment. In Romans chapter 2 and verse 6, it says once more, God will render to every man according to his deeds. And in verse 11, he says, there is no partiality with God. We need to be prepared for that moment. And all of our spiritual growth, everything we do, should be heading upward and forward, preparing ourselves for that time when we will meet our Savior. We should keep our Father ever in mind, our Father in heaven, as the one who has done everything to give us an opportunity for salvation. That's why he points out here, we are standing before our God and Father at this very moment. He sees what we're doing. We are, at this moment, preparing for judgment. But how are we preparing? Are we preparing poorly? Are we preparing well? Are we growing or are we decaying? This is important when placed in terms of the spiritual judgment, the reminder that one day we will face our Father in heaven. And when you think that he's the very one who gave his only begotten Son for the opportunity given to us to be saved by faith
And through our obedience to him, John 3, verse 16, and Hebrews chapter 5, 8, and 9, and that we squandered it? What a sad thought that would be. And so let us prepare each and every day. And I say that to say not just each and every Sunday, but each and every day, let us prepare ourselves for spiritual judgment, knowing that God will be our judge, that he is the one that gave Jesus for us, and to think about disappointing him and to have wasted that precious blood. We should prepare ourselves knowing that our Savior could return at any moment. That's what he's pointing out here. As a matter of fact, he got this point across so well to the Thessalonians that they responded thinking it could come at any minute, and they kind of abandoned some things. But in 1 Thessalonians chapter 5 and verse 2, just a few verses down the road here, he said he's going to come as a thief in the night, and therefore you need to be ready. Prepare yourselves to be ready. Prepare yourselves that at this very moment, you're ready. And you know you're ready. And you know it because you have placed yourselves in the right position by doing his will. We should live for the fellowship also of all saints. Now, in this context, he could be talking about the holy ones in terms of the angels, or in terms of all those others who he will be caught up with him, those who are saved. But the whole idea that is very important is to understand of being right with him, defined by holiness, that we can be saints, holy ones. But this is not some title we take on with pride, but rather it is a description that's made real by our commitment to his way and because of the blood of Jesus Christ. We can't be holy except to have our blood, his blood, wash away our sins. That's why it matters so much. And we need to look to him, trust him, and love him because of it. That Jesus died for that, gave that blood to cover his church and bought it and purchased it with that blood, Acts chapter 20, verse 28. That we want to be part of it, part with him at that very moment. There'll be two very different reactions on the day of judgment. The reaction of the saved, the reaction of the lost. Let's live and grow to be among the saved so that we can look forward to seeing him that moment and to be caught up together with him in the air. The realization of the difference between full and complete fellowship with God, Jesus, his people, and to be completely set apart from them, that's very stark and it's intentional. He wants us thinking about it. In 2 Thessalonians chapter 1, 7 through 9, he wrote back to them and he said, "And to you who are troubled, rest with us, for the Lord Jesus shall be revealed from heaven with his mighty angels in flaming fire, taking vengeance on them that know not God and obey not the gospel of our Lord Jesus Christ, who shall be punished with everlasting destruction for in the presence of the Lord and the glory of his power." In 2 Peter chapter 3 and verse 18, Peter said, "But grow in grace in the knowledge of our Lord and Savior Jesus Christ." You know, the life of an automobile depends heavily on the quality of its construction, the attention given to it by its owner, and the abilities of the mechanic. If these are in place, a car can last a very long time. But you may have noticed that many cars today seem to be made almost as disposable, lasting just long enough for you to pay for it. Christians today are sometimes the same way. They want a disposable form of Christianity that they can toss away when the going gets tough and then just buy a new one. It doesn't work that way. This is the life you have. This is your opportunity. Take care of it. Mold it. Grow your life. Grow your soul. Grow your heart. Grow for God. Grow in your Christianity so that you can approach judgment without any question of where you're going. That you look to it in anticipation so that even at death you are unafraid. That's the beauty of spiritual growth. When it's rooted in Christ. I'm Kevin Rhodes, and this is Expositions.

0: In the final action of Paul's Better Way of Love, he revisits another theme of forbearance. It endures all things, 1 Corinthians 13:7. It is an action that bears striking resemblance to the patience of verse 4 and the bearing of verse 7. Here it points to love's ability to hold out in times of affliction. Leon Morris teases out the meaning of this verb, saying it denotes not a patient resigned acquiescence, but an active, positive fortitude. Love has a thorough tenacity in the present, buoyed by its unwavering confidence in the future. That enables us to live in every kind of circumstance with the grace and dignity becoming a Christian as an example to others of the grace and dignity of Christ Himself. Jesus endured death, even death on the cross, because of His love for me and everyone else. Even Paul's own ministry was a perfect example of such love. Love endures spite and hardship, insult and hate, by trusting wholly in God.
1: 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What if you give the benefits of a monthly publication, but not clutter your desk with more paper? 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

0: Rejoice in the Lord always. Again, I say rejoice. Let your reasonableness be known to everyone. The Lord is at hand. Be anxious about nothing, but everything by prayer and supplication with thanksgiving. Be request be known to God. And the peace of God, which passes all understanding, will guard your hearts and your minds in Christ Jesus. Let us pray. Holy Father in heaven, we come to you in prayer. We come, Holy Father, to acknowledge who you are. You are the great Creator. We humble ourselves before your great and mighty power. We look to the heavens and humble ourselves before you. For you spoke it into existence and created all things. Dear Heavenly Father, we are thankful for all that you give us. From the sun that shines, to the air that we breathe, to the rain that comes to replenish this earth. For all things are provided by you. We are blessed greatly to live in this country, and we're thankful for the freedoms that we have, and we pray that you will allow us to continue that. We pray, dear Heavenly Father, that we are thankful for the things that you have granted unto us. But we are mindful as we come together this day on the Lord's Day, the greatest gift, and that is your Son, Christ Jesus. We are thankful for him and what he has done for all of us, each one of us in our lives. We strive for the mark that he has set for all of us. We're grateful for his sacrifice that allows this prayer to go to you, that allows us to have forgiveness of sins, allows us to have the hope that we will be with you in heaven. We pray, dear Heavenly Father, for those here in this congregation that have taken ill. We pray, dear Heavenly Father, for Guy Elliott. We pray for Shelley Lindsay. Pray for Jason Caruso. Pray for Joanne Sharbine, Harold Floyd, Eva Jazak, Pam Griffin. Illness can weigh on all of us, dear Heavenly Father. We pray for those that are suffering right now. There may be some that I have not named. You know the hair on our head. You know how many we have. You know everything there is about us. You know what occurs in our lives and what we suffer, whether it be illness, family member, financing, the pressures of life. We pray, dear Heavenly Father, for each one of us. And for those that I mentioned, we pray, dear Heavenly Father, that you will help us and strengthen us. We pray, dear Heavenly Father, that we will trust in you and that you will make our paths straight. And even though you may take our lives with your very hand, may we always trust you. Forgive us, dear Heavenly Father, when our faith falls. When the pressures of this world and of this life bear upon us to such a degree that our faith weakens. But we're thankful. We're thankful that we can return to your word and study and know the truth that lies in it. We're thankful for our friends here in this congregation that we can drive strength from each other. We're thankful for the like precious faith that we enjoy with each one. May we as members of this congregation reach out to those, show that we care and that we love each other dearly, and may people see that in us. For none of us are in this battle alone. All of us are together. Pray, dear Heavenly Father, that you'll be with the families of this congregation. The pressure on the family is heavy in this world in which we live in. We pray for those that have gone off to college and that are away from being guarded by their parents. Pray that your hand will be on them and that they will recall what they have learned. Protect them from the devil and his devices. Pray for the kids here, our youth group. Pray that they will be steadfast. May they gather up and learn all that they can so that they may be prepared to enter this world. Pray, dear Heavenly Father, for the husbands here at this congregation. May you strengthen them and help them to lead their families as you had intended, that we will love our wives and show them the love that was so great that Christ gave the love for the church. May we model our love for our families in that way. Be with the wives, and may they cherish their husbands. May they strengthen them and help them, dear Heavenly Father, the pressures and trials of this world. Be with the families, dear Heavenly Father. Pray now for the spiritually ill. Pray that your hand will be on them. The ones that have left the faith, we pray that you will work in their lives. We pray that you will work with us, that we may reach out to them. We pray that they will return to you, dear Heavenly Father, before it is eternally too late, and that their name has been taken from the book of life. Pray that you will strengthen them and help them and work in their lives that they may return to you. You know what they need, dear Heavenly Father, and we pray that you will work in it. We know that you will not overpower their will, dear Heavenly Father, but give them every opportunity to make the right choice. Pray, dear Heavenly Father, that you will be with us today and that we will put away the pressures of this world and understand that we come to praise you and to give honor and glory to Christ and to sing praises. Pray, dear Heavenly Father, that we may have lack of faith at times when the pressure of this world, either through illness or finances, family, whatever the pressure is, and that we may show lack of faith. This world is a trial ground for all of us, and we pray that when we fall short of the mark that is in Christ, that you will forgive us of our sins. Forgive us, dear Heavenly Father, for all have sinned, and we pray that you will wash our souls with the blood of Christ. We believe in the avenue of prayer. We believe, dear Heavenly Father, that you will listen to us and help us when we call to you. But we also believe, dear Heavenly Father, you will work in our lives for good. We pray, dear Heavenly Father, that we will be steadfast to the end of our time, and that we will see you in heaven, dear Heavenly Father, the place of comfort and joy and peace and love. And we look to the day that we may see our Lord and Savior face to face. And we pray, dear Heavenly Father, that you will tell us, well done, good and faithful servant. For it is in the name of Christ we pray. Amen.
1: We'll sing two more songs before the Lord's Supper.

The scripture reading before the Lord's Supper this morning will be taken from Matthew 27, starting in verse 22. Pilate said to them, "What then shall I do with Jesus, who is called Christ?" They all said to him, "Let him be crucified." Then the governor said, "Why? What evil has he done?" But they cried out all the more, saying, "Let him be crucified." When Pilate saw that he could not prevail at all, but rather that a tumult was rising, he took water and washed his hands before the multitude, saying, "I am innocent of the blood of this just person. You see to it." And then the people answered and said, "His blood be on us and on our children." Then he released Barabbas to them, and when he had scourged Jesus, he delivered him to be crucified.

0: Shall we pray?
1: Holy Father in heaven, we come this day, dear Heavenly Father, to remember the great sacrifice of our Lord and Savior, Christ Jesus. We set aside the pressures of this world, dear Heavenly Father, clear our minds as we draw the picture of Christ suspended between heaven and earth. We see him in our mind's eye, nailed to the cross, his body there, dear Heavenly Father. It was bleeding. He suffered on our behalf. And there he died. He died, dear Heavenly Father, so that we all may have the hope. We remember that event, dear Heavenly Father. We draw close to that day. As we partake of this bread, we remember his body that was given in our stead. We're thankful for Jesus. We remember. May we clear our minds, dear Heavenly Father, and remember that event. For we pray in Christ's name. Amen.
2: Let's pray for the cup. Dear Father in heaven, as we continue this memorial feast, we are reminded that we are such unworthy creatures, so full of sin and things that we do to damage our own lives, but we're so thankful for that great sacrifice of Jesus, the ability to have our sins washed away and to be made new and able to abide in your presence. As we go through this week, we reflect upon the things we've done and the things that we do and try to become more like your Son. Reflect upon that great gift that he's given us, and we're so thankful for that. We pray, dear Father, as we partake of this cup, we might take it in manners pleasing to you. In Jesus' name we pray. Amen.

0: Shall we pray? Holy Father, thank you so much for being with us here this morning. We are honored to be in your presence. We thank you for all the gifts that you give us throughout our lives. The gift of life, the gift of Jesus Christ, and the gifts that you shower us with every day. For our home, our jobs, our friends, just thank you so much for all that you do for us. And dear Lord, at this time we have an opportunity. We pause to give back a portion of what you have given to us. Thank you so much for that opportunity. And dear Lord, we cheerfully give back to you so that these funds will enhance and grow your kingdom here on this earth. It's in your precious Son's name we offer this prayer. Amen.
1: This is an old song, and I know we've sung it before, time and again here, but it raises a very good question, has a very good message.

0: I'll be reading from Luke 12, verses 13 through 21. And one of the company said unto him, Master, speak to my brother, that he divide the inheritance with me. And he said unto him, Man, who made me a judge or divider over you? And he said unto them, Take heed, and beware of covetousness, for man's life consisteth not in the abundance of things which he possesseth. And he spake a parable unto them, saying, The ground of a certain rich man brought forth plentifully. And he thought within himself, saying, What shall I do, because I have no room where to bestow my fruits? And he said, This will I do. I will pull down my barns and build greater, and there will I bestow all my fruits and my goods. And I will say to my soul, Soul, thou hast much goods laid up for many years. Take thine ease, eat, drink, and be merry. But God said unto him, Thou fool, this night thy soul shall be required of thee. Then whose shall these things be which thou hast provided? So is he that layeth up treasure for himself and is not rich towards God.
1: It's good to see all of you today. And as David alluded to a moment ago, I think we all are probably joining in the chorus of coughing and throat clearing and all of that. Just seems to be that time of the year. But you're here today, and I'm grateful for that and hope that you'll come back again, especially if you're visiting with us today. We want you to feel welcome and come back at your next opportunity. I know that

And if you are among that mentality, I'm sure you love April the 1st. Because you can make fools out of people and get away with it. Other times of the year, you might, somebody might get a little more upset at you than they may on April the 1st because it's kind of expected then. And people have taken advantage of that over the years, and some gloriously. Sports Illustrated ran a story in 1985 about a New York Mets pitching prospect who could throw a baseball 168 miles per hour. Had the whole story. You can go online and read the whole story that they published about this guy. It was greatness. The BBC probably takes the cake. They're really great at this. They've done a couple of things over the years. They once ran a story about the discovery of spaghetti trees and got a lot of phone calls about where people could find these spaghetti trees. They wanted to get some of them and grow them. Then they did one year where they had said that someone has finally discovered the technology of smell-o-vision. And they got all kinds of phone calls about where they can pick up one of these smell-o-vision sets. And so those, I love reading about those things. I'm not real keen on being the victim of them, but those are humorous and bring us a laugh from time to time. But to truly be a fool when it comes to spiritual matters is no laughing matter. And Jesus told a parable about a man who allowed his possessions, his money, his stuff, to make a fool out of him, and offered us a warning that we not allow the same thing to happen to us. This man in the parable was not the first to have that happen, and nor will he be the last. And that's an interesting thing when you think about it, especially from the perspective of those who believe in God and who believe what the Bible teaches to be true. It's interesting that that can happen to us, considering everything that God has told us about material things and how they can adversely affect us if we're not careful. I want to spend some time this morning talking about that. And so let's begin by looking at what God has said regarding wealth, and specifically Inspiration's description of wealth. Now, before we look specifically at some of these passages and these terms, I want us to make sure we understand that there's not anything inherently sinful in wealth. There's not anything wrong in possessing material things, whether it be, very few things or whether it be a lot of things. There's not anything inherently wrong with that. You can read in Scripture about a number of individuals who possessed a lot of things materially. They were very wealthy and very faithful, very pleasing to God. Abraham was a wealthy man. Job was a wealthy man. And so there's not anything inherently wrong in having things. It's in our attitude toward them and in how we use them that sometimes we get ourselves in trouble. So what has God told us about the dangers that are inherent in wealth? Consider this. These descriptive words. Riches are not forever. Proverbs 27, verse 24. Paul described them as uncertain. Uncertain riches. 1 Timothy 6, verse 17. I suspect all of us would recognize that reality. Isn't there always some level of uncertainty when it comes to the comings and goings of money in our lives? They're unsatisfying material things, wealth. Solomon in the book of Ecclesiastes made two references to that, chapter 4, verse 8, and chapter 5, verse 10.

where he said, "He that loves money will not be satisfied with money." Isn't that an interesting thing? But it has to do, again, not with whether or not we possess it, but what's our attitude toward it. Riches are corruptible, according to Peter, 1 Peter 1, verse 18. Proverbs 23:5 says, "Riches make themselves wings. They fly away like an eagle toward heaven." I guess we recognize that too. Doesn't it seem like sometimes our possessions have wings and they just fly away, especially around the 15th of April every year? But think about those descriptive terms. Uncertain. Corruptible. Unsatisfying. Not forever. They fly away like they have wings. And even with those descriptions, despite those characteristics, material things still have a very strange power that we have to be careful not to succumb to. Consider what the Bible tells us that wealth has the capacity to do. It doesn't always do this, but it has the capacity to if we're not careful. Consider these things. Wealth can consume our thoughts. 1 Timothy 6, verse 9, Paul references those who desire to be rich fall into temptation and a snare. Those that desire to be rich. Now that, again, has nothing to do with how much a person actually possesses. You can be guilty of that and not have two nickels to rub together. It's an attitude. And he says those that desire, and that's in the present tense, which in the ancient text references action ongoing. Those that have an ongoing, continual desire, and also in the original construction of that phrase, it's in the middle voice, which is the idea of somebody doing an action for themselves. So Paul references somebody who has a constant, ongoing desire to accumulate stuff only for themselves. And he says that person falls into temptation and a snare. But the point here is that material things can do that to a person. They can occupy constantly our thoughts to where practically everything we think about from day to day has something to do with what can I do to get more things for myself. Material things can also inflate a person's ego. Hosea 12, verse 8, in describing how some of God's people had become corrupted by their own prosperity, here is how God described their attitude. God essentially putting words in their mouths, and these were those words: "I have become rich, they shall find in me no iniquity." In other words, the attitude of God's rebellious people was, because I am so materially prosperous, you won't find any sin in my life. That material prosperity somehow equaled righteousness. In other words, I can get away with anything. You're not going to be able to pin anything on me because I've got all of this stuff. Now, does that sound familiar? We come across people today who, because of their great wealth, truly believe that they can get away with practically anything. Material things can do that to a person. Inflate the ego. Sometimes material things can get in the way of one's acceptance of the gospel. In other words, some people will not be willing to accept the good news of Jesus, and it has something to do with the things that they possess because they don't want to give up control of that. In Mark chapter 10, Jesus encountered someone who's described there as a rich young ruler.
young man, wealthy, in some position of authority. And Jesus encountered him and got really into his heart and pinpointed the problem that he really had. And he began the conversation with a discussion about what the law taught. What do I need to do to inherit eternal life? And Jesus said, well, keep the commandments. The young man said, I've done that. I've done that since I was a kid, from my youth up. And then Jesus said, but there's one thing you lack. Go and sell what you have and give to the poor, and then come follow me. The Bible says that that young man went away in sorrow because he had many possessions. Even though this young man had evidently been very faithful in keeping the commandments of the law, he still had a heart problem as it related to his possessions. And so those possessions kept him from following Jesus. Material things can even lead us to abandon God altogether. Even those who have at one time been following God can turn their backs on him because of prosperity. God warned his people about that long ago in Deuteronomy chapter 8. Deuteronomy chapter 8, beginning in verse 11. Hear what God says to his people. Beware that you do not forget the Lord your God by not keeping his commandments and his ordinances and his statutes, which I'm commanding you today. Otherwise, when you have eaten, listen, when you have eaten and are satisfied, and have built good houses and lived in them, and when your herds and your flocks multiply, and your silver and gold multiply, and all that you have multiplies, then your heart will become proud, and you will forget the Lord your God, who brought you out from the land of Egypt, out of the house of slavery. And going on in that warning, he says to them a few verses later in verse 17, he says, you may say in your heart, my power and the strength of my hand made me this wealth. God said, people, be careful. When you live your life and you begin to prosper, prosperity that comes at the hand of God as blessings from him, he said, be careful. Because in that day you may grow proud in your heart, turn your back on me, thinking that you're the one responsible for your prosperity. That's why that danger is why the writer of Proverbs said, chapter 30, verses 8 and 9, give me, this is his prayer to God, give me neither poverty nor riches. Give me not riches, lest I be full and deny you. And give me not poverty, lest in my want I steal from another. Those are some of the things that prosperity can do to us if we're not careful. So why are so many fooled then? If the warnings are there and we're aware of the warnings, why are so many fooled by material things? Well, the answer really lies kind of within the question. It's in the nature of material things. They are deceptive by nature. Jesus in the parable of the sower, Matthew 13, verse 22, referred to, you know, the parable told about seed that was planted in different kinds of ground, and one type of soil that the seed was planted in was very crowded. And so you had weeds and thorns and things that grew up along with the plant, and it choked the plant to where it became unfruitful. Jesus, in talking about the spiritual application of the parable, said that those thorns that grew up and choked out the plant represented, among other things, the deceitfulness, these are his words, the deceitfulness of riches. You see, material things, for some reason, by their very nature, are deceptive. Wealth promises more than it can ever deliver. Ever thought about that? Material things promise so much
But they can't deliver on those promises. And I think from in our lives, I think we come across that principle periodically. I think that principle of the deceitfulness of riches is exactly what lies at the foundation of what we call buyer's remorse. Which doesn't necessarily happen whenever you purchase something inexpensive. When you buy a candy bar, you don't really necessarily have buyer's remorse. But how many of us, I'm not looking for a show of hands, but how many of us have, for example, purchased a new car and leading up to the purchase, we get excited about the prospect? Oh, I've got to have that car. Go to the lot and you look at it and it's all shiny and the smell. I mean, come on. The new car smell. You got all of that and you go, man, I've got to have that. So you go through the process and you drive it off the lot and you drive it in the driveway and your first thought is, what exactly have I done? The hype, the promise, and then the reality hits and we get that buyer's remorse. And really what that is the hype was never met. It promised me something that it ended up not delivering. And especially do you feel that when the first payment comes due? Right? Am I right? The deceitfulness of things. Now that doesn't mean it's wrong to buy a car. I'm just pointing out the fact that in the nature of material things, there is just something deceptive about them. And if we live life without that recognition and without making our choices with a proper understanding of that, we can find ourselves deceived by material things and fall into what Paul described as many hurtful things. Came across a number of quotes that I'll share with you very quickly. You can find, these are quotes from wealthy people of the past. Now you can find other quotes from wealthy people that say the exact opposite of what these people said. I understand that. I'm not quoting these people as if they were the Apostle Paul. I'm just pointing out that some people who have had a lot of this world's goods have come to recognize the truth that Jesus has spoken to us in Scripture. That wealth can be deceitful and that it doesn't answer every problem in life. John D. Rockefeller spoke these words, "I have made many millions, but they have brought me no happiness. I would barter them all for the days I sat on an office stool in Cleveland and counted myself rich on $3 a week." W.H. Vanderbilt said, "The care of $200 million is too great a load for any brain or back to bear. It is enough to kill anyone. There is no pleasure in it." Andrew Carnegie said, "Millionaires seldom smile." Well, that can happen if we don't handle our possessions the right way. And that can happen even if you don't have as much as Rockefeller, Carnegie, or Vanderbilt had. Again, it goes back to our attitude toward what we have, regardless of how much we had. You know, a person might have never thought that the term sorrowful would be associated with the terms rich, young, and ruler. You ever thought about that? Rich, young, and ruler, and yet sorrowful. Why? He didn't have a proper view of his stuff. And then the classic example in the parable from Luke chapter 12 that Court read about earlier. Right in the middle of the teaching of Jesus, he's interrupted by somebody that wants Jesus to settle a monetary dispute between him and his brother. Which is interesting, really, in the context, because this fellow is evidently not listening to a thing that Jesus had been saying. He
We've been talking about things that had nothing to do on that occasion with money or greed or anything like that. He was talking about completely different things. And then all of a sudden, this fella interrupts Jesus and says, "Excuse me, Master, would you tell my brother to divide the inheritance with me?" Well, Jesus quickly dismissed the issue and said, "Look, I'm not a judge or arbitrator in matters like that. I don't know why you're bringing that to me." But he took the occasion to say to everybody, not just the person who had spoken to him, but he said to the crowd, to the multitude, "Beware of covetousness. Beware of greed. Because a person's life does not consist in the abundance of the things that he possesses." And then he told the parable about a wealthy fool. A man in the parable who thought that his soul could be satisfied with material wealth. You know, he had prospered. God had blessed him. And notice in verse 19, the man in the parable said, "And so I said to my soul, 'Soul, you've got many things stored up for a long time. Eat, drink, and be merry. Take your ease.'" He thought his soul could be satisfied by those things. Wrong. The man failed to account for the brevity of life. That was also another reason why he was a fool. First reason was because he thought his soul could be satisfied with material things. Second thing, he was foolish because he failed to consider the brevity of life. Jesus, or God in the parable, that told this man, "You know, you're going to tear down your barns and build bigger ones so you can store even more and more stuff." He said, you don't even realize this very night, those things require your soul. He didn't account for the brevity of life. And the third reason he was a fool was he failed to consider the empty barns of others. There was no statement by this man in the parable of any desire to be generous. Any desire to help those who didn't have. All he wanted was to keep it for himself. If we want to avoid repeating that man's mistakes, we need to invest in what Jesus called heavenly treasures. Matthew 6, 19 and 20. Let us remember who really owns what we have. The earth is the Lord's and the fullness of it. Psalm 24, 1. Right? In other words, the earth is His and whatever it is that fills this earth is His. And so He's blessed us as servants, as stewards, with the things that we have to use to His glory. And if that's our attitude toward the things that we have, how can I use this to fulfill God's will, to glorify and honor Him as I use what I've been blessed with wisely? That's laying up treasures in heaven. May God help us to recognize the nature of the things that we have. And may He help us to avoid being fools. Maybe you've taken a look at your life today. I hope you will. And if you realize that you've been living foolishly, maybe it doesn't have anything to do with how you've used your material things. Maybe it's in some other area of your life that you recognize you're not living the way God wants you to live. That's foolishness. And you want to change that. If that describes you, if that's your circumstance, and we can help you with that, I want to invite you to let us know that. You can respond to the invitation song in a moment if you like. You can catch me or one of our elders after our assembly's dismissed if you want to do that. But if we can help you to better understand God's will for your life and help you to move in that direction, to live life in ways that honor and glorify Him, would you let us know that today? There may be someone in the assembly who's ready to be added to the body of Christ. Have your sins washed away by the blood of Jesus, by being joined to Him, united with Him in baptism. If you're ready to do that today, would you let us know that that's your need and your desire? If you'd like to respond, we invite you to come as we stand and sing together.

Would you pray with me, please? Dear Heavenly Father, we thank you so much for this beautiful, glorious day you've given us to come here and worship and praise you. We pray that everything we've done has been acceptable in your sight. Father, we thank you for the great lessons and classes we've had this morning. We thank you for Eddie and his abilities and for the sermons that we always get to hear. We pray that we would take your words to our heart and use them to mold and guide our lives in all that we do. We thank you for the good news we've had for those who are struggling with sickness, and particularly Joanne Sharbine and Guy Elliott. We pray that you'd continue to be with all who are sick and all who are struggling, be it physical sickness or spiritual sickness. Please be with all of us throughout this week and help us to glorify you as we go throughout this world back into school and to our jobs and our lives, and watch over us and see us back to the next appointed time. We thank you again for Jesus. It's in his name that we pray. Amen.

0: Hello, this is Bob Pritchard with the Gospel Minute. We all played the children's game hide and seek when we were young. Finding that special place to hide was exciting because we wanted to keep from being found. Well, men today often try to hide what they're doing because it's evil. The psalmist suggests something very special we all should hide. Psalm 119, a whole psalm about the Word of God, reads in verse 11, "Thy Word have I hid in mine heart, that I might not sin against Thee." Hiding God's Word in our hearts through reading and study will keep us from sin. The psalmist adds, "Through Thy precepts I get understanding. Therefore I hate every false way. Thy Word is a lamp unto my feet and a light unto my path." Psalm 119, 104 through 105. Hiding the Word in our hearts will help us to be more like Jesus, who told His disciples, "My meat," or food, "is to do the will of Him that sent me and to finish His work." John 4:34. Obeying the Father is what sustained His life. A warning, though. If God's Word is hidden in your heart, you won't be able to keep it a secret. People will notice. And that's good. Stay tuned to GBN. We've got something good for you.
1: My Jesus knows.

0: You have questions? The Bible has answers. This program, overseen by the Phillips Street Church of Christ, is dedicated to answering your questions with God's Word. Please join us for the period of study as we seek to give a Bible answer. And now, here is your moderator.
1: Hello, everyone. Welcome to A Bible Answer. I'm Mike McDaniel, and I'm the preacher for the Central Church of Christ in Caruthersville, Missouri. Glad that you're watching today. This program is overseen by the elders of the Phillips Street Church of Christ in Dyersburg, Tennessee, in 40 congregations of the Churches of Christ in a large region of this area. We're glad that you're watching. We have three gospel preachers with us to answer your questions. We'll have them introduce themselves to you once again.
2: I'm David Lemons. I preach for the Maple Hill Church of Christ near Benton, Kentucky.
3: I'm R.W. McAllister, and I preach for the Lord's Church in Anna, Illinois.
4: Hello, my name is Joe Rhodes, and I preach for the congregation that meets in New Johnsonville, Tennessee.
1: Grateful to these brethren with us today to answer your questions, and I'm thankful for all those that have sent questions in. And I hope if you have a Bible question, you'll send it in. We'll include it on a future program of A Bible Answer. Our first question today goes to Brother McAllister. Brother McAllister, is it better to be single or married? Please explain 1 Corinthians 7, verse 1, verse 8, and verse 26. Brother McAllister.
3: Well, the joking answer would be it depends on the day of the week, but you asked for a Bible answer. In 1 Corinthians chapter 7, the Christians in Corinth had written to Paul and asked him a number of questions. And apparently the church had asked Paul for the Lord's advice regarding unmarried sons and daughters and the responsibilities of their parents to them. Now, to answer the question that was asked, let's look at the verses in context. Verse 1, it is good for a man not to touch a woman. Now, notice that word good. In the Greek, the word is kalos, and it means commendable or admirable. It's commendable if a man doesn't feel an urge to have physical relations with a woman. It doesn't mean that it's bad for people to marry. Now look at verse 2. Nevertheless, to avoid fornication, let every man have his own wife, and let every woman have her own husband. If the sexual drive is so strong that it may cause one to have sex outside of wedlock, then it would be better for that person to gear his or her thoughts towards finding a lifelong mate, a spouse. And this idea is repeated in verses 8 and 9. It's commendable if the unmarried and widows can live single and not desire physical intimacy, as Paul does. But if not, then take a spouse. In verse 26, Paul says, I suppose, therefore, that this is good for the present distress. I say that it is good for a man so to be. In general, he's saying it's good to be unmarried because of the present distress. Now, we don't know if there was a special distress, a special persecution going on at the time that Paul wrote this letter, but regardless, there are always sufferings of this earthly life in general and will be until the Lord comes again. At the time of Paul's writing, persecution in general was much greater than it is in our time. If you've read anything about the Apostle Paul's journeys, his trials and troubles, you know he faced a lot of hardship. It may be, the reasoning behind this may be that one's own misery at being persecuted, being tortured, wouldn't be multiplied by seeing his Christian spouse persecuted as well. And I'd invite you to look at 1 Corinthians 15, 30 and 31. But if we continue reading beyond verse 26, we find the Holy Spirit instructed Paul to write that an unmarried man who doesn't want to get married is concerned with how to please the Lord. He's concerned about spiritual matters, concerned about how to serve the Lord, but a married man has more concerns. He must focus to some degree on worldly concerns, on worldly matters, because he wants to please his wife. So he is pulled in two different directions. And yet, in spite of all this, nothing Paul says should be taken to mean that it's a sin to marry or that one state is really any better than another. After all, marriage was instituted by God in the Garden of Eden. It was God himself who said it is not good that man should be alone. Genesis 2, verse 18. And then we find these words, marriage is honorable in all and the bed undefiled. Hebrews 13, verse 4. In 1 Timothy chapter 4, verses 1, 2, and 3, Paul says those who forbid to marry have departed from the faith. And think of that, sounds like someone you might know, somebody you might be aware of. Paul stresses that because time is short, we should put the service of God above even this legitimate relationship. Christ's second coming is getting nearer every day. And although husbands and wives must carry out their duties to each other, they have to put Christ first in their lives. Paul is not discouraging marriage. He is encouraging devotion to God above all else, and teaches that remaining single may make this easier to do for some. And I'm grateful for this question.
1: Thank you. Now to Brother Rhodes. Why did God reject the offering of Cain? Brother Rhodes.
4: Once again, this is a great question. Cain's unbelief led to unfaithfulness, but let me explain that. Cain is an example of the slippery slope of sin. In other words, one sin leads to another. What we must understand about sin is, if you want to keep the idea or maybe use the illustration of sin being a vehicle, us getting into that vehicle through temptation, and sin telling us one destination and taking us to a further destination than we ever intended. Cain represents those who travel this road and end up someplace they never intended, or end up someplace they never even imagined or expected that could take place. So the Bible describes the legacy or the way of Cain in this way. Jude says this in verse 11. Woe to them, for they walked in the way of Cain and abandoned themselves for the sake of gain to Balaam's error and perished in Korah's rebellion. He's numbered with such infamous names such as Balaam and Korah as the father of rebellion. But we need to look back on Cain's life and need to trace some of those works. Remember, the description of Cain's disobedience, as according to Jude, is said, who walked in the way of Cain, suggests that others have followed in this same type of error, this same type of sinful action, but also that his disobedience was not just a one-time action. It was a process of things that he did and things that took place in his life that led to this unbelief, that led to this unfaithful offering he placed before God. When we review the details of Genesis chapter 3, that becomes very evident. In 1 John chapter 3 and verse 12, the Apostle John depicts Cain's error when he says, "We should not be like Cain, who was of the evil one and murdered his brother." And why did he murder him? Because his own deeds were evil and his brother's righteous. Notice what John says concerning Cain in that bit of scripture. His works, meaning his works plural, were wicked. We can identify the specific sins of Cain in the Genesis account. So unbelief led to disobedience. Hebrews chapter 11 clearly indicates that Cain's failure to please God with his sacrifice, because what he offered was not in faith as Abel's offer was indeed in faith. The implication then of these words that God has previously commanded what type of sacrifice is acceptable to him and what type of sacrifice is not acceptable to him, and the sacrifice of faith is the only example that we can see that is acceptable to God. In other words, Cain did not comply with what God had commanded him to do in making the offering in faith. The end of the way is Cain's treachery and his punishment. We notice in Genesis chapter 4, starting in verse 10, what the Lord said to him. "And the Lord said, 'What have you done? The voice of your brother's blood is crying to me from the ground. And now you are cursed from the ground, which has opened its mouth to receive your brother's blood from your hand. When you work from the ground, it shall no longer yield to you its strength. You shall be a fugitive and a wanderer on the earth.'" Now listen to what Cain says to the Lord in verse 13. "My punishment is greater than I can bear. Behold, you have driven me today from the ground, and from your face I shall be hidden. I shall be a fugitive and a wanderer on the earth, and whoever finds me will kill me." In the latter verses of Genesis chapter 4, verses 15 and 16, God promises Cain that no one will take his life. However, Cain could not undo what he had already done. He did not offer in faith. He did not live in faith. the Roman writer says in Romans chapter 12, verse 1 and 2, that we are to offer ourselves as a sacrifice, meaning that not a literal climbing up on the altar and offering ourselves sacrificially, but we sacrifice self, things and wants, desires, and we sacrifice them to serve God and His kingdom. We do so with faith in God, knowing that God accepts those offerings from us. Cain's disbelief, or his unbelief, led to his unfaithfulness that led to his murderous crime against his brother. I pray that as we live and breathe and move and have our being in this world, that we will live faithfully to God. And as we look to His Word, His commands to us in life, that we will sacrifice each day, not only ourselves, but of those things in this life that hinder us from serving God, and that we do so in faith, knowing that God keeps His promises. Thank you for this question, and I hope the answer helps in some way.
1: 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So if you'd like this track, the course, or both, or to send us your question, just contact us. 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You can reach us by means of our contact page on our website, and we encourage everybody to go to our website and look at the past archives. They're searchable there of a Bible Answer, and also our link to our YouTube channel is there as well. 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We utilize our number just to take your request and your questions only. If you need to contact us and write us, you might want to do that by one of the other ways. But we're glad you're watching. We hope to hear from you soon. Now back to our questions for today. And our next one to Brother Lemons. Brother Lemons, what is the teaching of Christ in 2 John 9 through 11? Brother Lemons.
2: Let's read the passage. 2 John, one of those one chapter books in the Bible. Whosoever transgresseth and abideth not in the doctrine of Christ hath not God. He that abideth in the doctrine of Christ, he hath both the Father and the Son. If there come any unto you and bring not this doctrine, receive him not into your house, neither bid him Godspeed. For he that biddeth him Godspeed is partaker of his evil deeds. So there's long been a lot of discussion about which view accurately reflects the words that John the Apostle recorded here in verse 9, the doctrine of Christ. To what does that have reference, the doctrine of Christ or the teaching of Christ? Well, is John meaning to talk about teaching about Christ? That is, things having to do with his virgin birth and his deity and that he was raised from the dead? Things about Christ. Is that what John means? Or is it the teaching that Jesus did, Jesus and the apostles and those that followed after him? Is it his teaching? So, in my opinion, it's not really difficult to understand those words, to know which one of those is accurate. My opinion, the context places, though, pressure on certain commentators and Bible students, because the context has to do with who we may have fellowship with. And so some people have, want to have a broader fellowship. And those who have that idea in mind tend to believe that the meaning of the doctrine of Christ is the doctrine about Christ, because there are lots of people who believe that Jesus was born of a virgin and in his deity and in his resurrection. They believe the same thing that I believe about Christ. Those who understand the doctrine of Christ, though, as being the teaching that Jesus did, is what I believe it to be, know also that this view in its context, the verses that we just read, restricts fellowship to those who are obedient to and submissive to the teaching of Jesus. All of the teaching of Jesus. So let's notice just a few other passages with similar wording. Not exact wording, but similar wording, okay? Acts 2, verse 42, for example, describes the church at Jerusalem that just began. And it says, and they continued steadfastly in the apostles' doctrine. Could say, literally, the doctrine of the apostles. And so apostles' doctrine equals the, does it equal the teaching of the apostles? Is that a reference to teaching about the apostles, or is it teaching about that the apostles did? And I believe it's the teaching that the apostles did, that they continued steadfastly in. In Revelation 2:14, we have Jesus speaking, but I have a few things against thee, because thou hast there them that hold the doctrine of Balaam. So that's a similar wording, the doctrine of Balaam. Now, was Jesus warning the saints at Pergamos to avoid the doctrine that Balaam taught, or just a warning against the doctrine about him, about Balaam? Seems obvious that it was what Balaam did and taught. In Matthew 16:12, the Bible says, then understood they how that he bade them not beware of the leaven of bread, but of the doctrine of the Pharisees and of the Sadducees. Were the disciples to beware of the teaching about the Pharisees and Sadducees? Of course, Jesus had done teaching about them. Or should they beware of the teaching of the Pharisees and Sadducees? It's my firm conviction that the phrase doctrine of Christ or teaching of Christ in 2 John 9 has reference to the teaching that Jesus did, and it's not talking about just the doctrine about Christ. I don't think that's very complex or complicated or difficult to understand. And I hope that as you read and study this passage, these verses, that it will help you to understand. If I want to have fellowship with God, if I want to have fellowship with Jesus Christ, His Son, then it is incumbent upon me not to transgress, not to go beyond the teaching that Christ did. If I do that, then I don't have fellowship with God or Christ or with faithful brethren. Thank you for the question.
1: Thank you, Brother Lemons. Yes, there are those who promote fellowship outside the bounds which God has set. They seek to limit the application of the phrase, the doctrine of Christ, and they will contend that the passage warns against only those that deny that Jesus is come in the flesh. Now, the fact that Jesus came in the flesh is certainly included in the doctrine of Christ. But the question, as he has said, is whether that is all that is included. And bear in mind that the word doctrine is used twice there in that context. Whosoever abideth not in the doctrine of Christ hath not God. And then, whosoever abideth in the doctrine of Christ hath both the Father and the Son. Well, whatever the doctrine of Christ means in the first part of the passage, it means in the last part of the passage. And whatever produces the adverse result in the first part of the passage by its absence would produce the blessing of the second part by its presence. So if the first allusion to the doctrine of Christ refers only to his coming in the flesh, and one who believes not this doctrine hath not God, then all that the one in the latter part of the passage would have to do to have both the Father and the Son is to believe the doctrine that Christ came in the flesh. Are we prepared for that? Are we prepared for that conclusion? So we must be warned against having fellowship with those that abide not in the doctrine of Christ, and that is referring to the body of Christian doctrine, as Brother Lemons has so well stated. Brother McAllister, we have this question. Should a congregation just utilize their best song leader all the time, or should others be allowed to lead singing on a rotated basis? Brother McAllister.
3: The purpose of singing in Bible study assemblies and in worship services is to glorify God. Ephesians 5:19 teaches, speaking to yourselves in psalms and hymns and spiritual songs, singing and making melody in your hearts to the Lord. We learn important lessons about singing from this verse. Number one, we are to speak to ourselves. This means everybody sings, which eliminates choirs, solos, duets. Congregational singing is what is authorized. Second lesson, the songs that we sing should focus on a biblical theme. Songs of praise, songs of thanksgiving, recognition of God's sovereignty, etc. The whole heart must enter into this. And every act of worship, John 4:24, we make melody in our hearts. And the only instrument we use is the heart. We pluck the heartstrings, if you will. And fourth lesson, God is the audience. We tend to evaluate our worship service by human standards. We say things like, well, the preacher was so eloquent. The singing was on key and it harmonized beautifully. The prayers offered were so very touching and so forth. These are the things that we say often and things like them about our worship services. The most important thing we have to focus on is this concerning our worship. Was God pleased with how we worshiped Him today? Did we worship Him according to the way that He has prescribed? Did we worship Him in spirit and in truth? John 4:24. The purpose of a song leader is to choose songs for the congregation to sing, to begin singing the song in order that the congregation may follow, to decide if every verse of the song will be sung, or only certain ones, and ideally, to pitch the song properly and to follow the tempo set by the composer. Now, the last two duties, I believe, are by far the most difficult for some men. So, do we use the best leader we have all the time? Because some may have no trouble with any of these aspects of song leading. Or do we rotate song leaders on some kind of a basis, knowing that some are going to be perceived as less good than others? I want to remind us that God has always expected our personal best and no more. You think about the Lord's parable of the talents, Matthew 25. You recall there were two servants that put their talents to good use, and they were praised for the use they had made of what they'd been given. That was the 5 and 2 talent men. And there's, of course, a third man went and hit his single talent in the ground. But notice what God said to the 5 talent and 2 talent men. He praised them for doing the best they could with what they had been given. Each did their best, and they were praised for that. If you look back at the Old Testament, Leviticus 22 and verse 24, you find, "You shall not offer unto the Lord that which is bruised or crushed or broken or cut." And then look also, if you have some time, at Numbers 28. Because the point is, throughout the Bible, God has always expected man's best. He expects no more today. And so to answer the question, it's really up to the congregation. What works best for the congregation? Where I preach, we have one man who is far more musically inclined and more gifted than the rest of us at leading songs. Ron leads at every service. He and the elders agree on this. He wasn't made to do this or forced to do this. And anytime he is sick or decides he needs a break, some other man fills in. In fact, we have a singing service every third Sunday night, where any man who wants to lead a few songs may get up and do so. And so we certainly get a variety of talent on that particular evening. Whether a congregation has one man who's considered to be the best singer and leads at every song service, or whether a congregation rotates its leaders, the most important thing for anyone who leads is that he do his personal best. That's all God expects from every Christian, that he or she do his or her personal best in their God-designed roles. And I thank you for this question.
1: Thank you. I want to thank each of these brethren for doing such a great job today in answering these Bible questions. We have a number of supporting congregations for a Bible answer. They financially provide for this program to be on the air. They are the Anna Church of Christ in Anna, Illinois, where Brother McAllister preaches, the Bethel Church of Christ, Martin, Tennessee, the Bishop Street Church of Christ, Union City, Tennessee, the Bradford Church of Christ, Bradford, Tennessee, the Central Church of Christ in Caruthersville, Missouri, where I labor, the Dexter Church of Christ, Dexter, Missouri, Donovan Church of Christ, Donovan, Missouri, Doris Chapel Church of Christ, Trenton, Tennessee, Dresden Church of Christ, Dresden, Tennessee, the Eastwood Church of Christ in Paris, Tennessee, the Fairview Church of Christ, Milan, Tennessee, the Front Street, the Fremont Church of Christ, Union City, Tennessee, the Front Street Church of Christ, Milan, Tennessee, the Gardner Church of Christ, Martin, Tennessee, the Greenfield Church of Christ in Greenfield, Tennessee, the Hickory Grove Church of Christ in Almo, Kentucky, a new congregation, the Lawrence Chapel Church of Christ near Rutherford, Tennessee, the Maple Hill Church of Christ, Benton, Kentucky, the Marion Church of Christ, Marion, Illinois, the Matthews Church of Christ, Matthews, Missouri, the Main Street Church of Christ in Troy, Tennessee, the Mount Zion Church of Christ, Hornbeek, Tennessee, the Mounds Church of Christ, Mounds, Illinois, the Neboville Church of Christ, New Bern, Tennessee, the New Johnsonville Church of Christ, where Brother Rhodes labors in New Johnsonville, Tennessee, another new congregation, the Oak Ridge Church of Christ near Obion, Tennessee, the Palmersville Church of Christ, Palmersville, Tennessee, the Phillips Street Church of Christ in Dyersburg, Tennessee, our overseeing congregation, the Pleasant Hill Church of Christ, Trenton, Tennessee, the Portageville Church of Christ, Portageville, Missouri, Pottsville Church of Christ, Pottsville, Kentucky, Ripley Church of Christ, Ripley, Tennessee, Sanford Church of Christ, Steele, Missouri, Sharon Church of Christ, Sharon, Tennessee, Sunny Slope Church of Christ, Paducah, Kentucky, Troy Road Church of Christ, Obion, Tennessee, Yorkville Church of Christ, Yorkville, Tennessee, Westport Church of Christ, Westport, Tennessee, Whitlock Church of Christ, Paris, Tennessee, and the Williams Chapel Church of Christ near here, Murray, Kentucky. The list is getting longer, isn't it? Taking me longer to go through it. 40 churches of Christ. That's the largest the list has ever been since we began a Bible Answer in 2004. We really appreciate each of these congregations. Someone asked the question, what's a sponsoring congregation? Well, these are supporting congregations. They financially support this program so that we may bring it to you and not solicit any money from you. That's sort of a distinctive thing, isn't it, about a Bible Answer from other programs. We're so glad that you've watched a Bible Answer today. Remember to tell other people about it. And for your Bible questions, there's always a Bible Answer.
0: We would love to hear from you, our viewers. If you have questions for a Bible Answer, or if you'd like any of the material offered on this program, please contact us at the address on the screen. We appreciate all of our supporters, and we encourage you to worship with the faithful Church of Christ in your area.

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On the back page, you can have an article

0: A lot of questions about faith happen today, and the question becomes, what do you have faith in? You know, what do you believe? What do you trust? What do you hope in? Do you hope in money? Do you hope in relationships and family and all of the things that go with that? But what do you hope in? And I guess the biggest reason that happens is there's a lot of unbelief in our world. We have a lot of people that don't know if they can have faith in a God because they've never seen that God. They don't know if they can have faith in the church because the church has gone under a lot of negative publicity throughout the years. We're hateful is what the mindset of the world says. We don't love people. We are, oppressive and restrictive, and we're not really in it to help each other out. We're really just in it to try to oppress people. And so I guess as we have these questions about faith, the very first basic question is, what is faith? You have to define it before you can know what it is and how it works. So what would you do if someone asks, what is faith?
1: Well, I think that a lot of this confusion comes from the standpoint of people thinking about faith, and sometimes it's been presented either in movies or whatever as a blind. You got to take that leap of faith, and it's that blind leap of faith. That's not really at all how the Bible defines faith.
0: Right.
1: And so when we're talking about what is faith, I think the Bible best defines it. We find in Hebrews chapter 11. Faith is the substance of things hoped for, the evidence of things not seen. And just on that one verse, I mean, it begins to define for us what it is. It's the idea that it is the substance of things. And so the idea is that substance. It's something that can, it's like a foundation that is there, that substance. It can be built upon. And so, and with the idea of faith, it is something that grows. It is something that we grow in our faith, and something that we're in fact commanded to do is grow in our faith, and that by way of our knowledge of our Lord and Savior Jesus Christ. But in this verse 1 here of Hebrews 11, he says, the substance of things hoped for. I think our world is, because we talk about unbelief and, we see so much that's out there by way of unbelief. I think that we have to look at it from the standpoint of, a lot of people lose hope. A lot of people lose hope in, quote, religion. They've based it in some group rather than in God and in Christ. They've based it on something that's not really a substance. It's not really a good foundation. And so we're not talking about a blind leap of faith, but rather, he says, the things hoped for, the substance of things hoped for, the evidence of things not seen. So we need to base, our hope should be based on evidence, and that evidence then produces faith. You know, what do we want in this world? We want knowledge of things. We want to know about certain things. We want to have our questions answered. And so we expect, in so doing, to get the truth, to get to the truth. And yet then we have others on the other side shouting that, well, you can't really know the truth. And, the old question that's often, sometimes asked, well, how can you be sure about that?
0: Right.
1: If you can't really know the truth, well, how can you be so sure?
0: Mm-hmm.
1: But we can know the truth. You know, we expect that in every other aspect of life. But for some reason, for religion or for religious purposes, people throw that logic out the window and they say, well, you can't really know what is true. We can't really define what is faith because it's all about a personal faith. Well, our personal faith, though, has to be based on something. And yes, we can have a personal faith in just about anything in this world today, but what is truth? You remember Pilate asked Jesus that very question,
0: right.
1: What is truth?
0: Right.
1: So that's where we find evidence. And so when we talk about it, it's not a blind leap in the dark, but it's something that is based on evidence. The Apostle John wrote and concluded really the gospel record, if you will, having covered these seven miracles that were done by Jesus, and then begins to write a summary at the end. It says, many other signs truly did Jesus in the presence of his disciples, which are not written in this book. He did many more things. In fact, the next chapter he's going to say, the world could not contain the volumes. If I wrote all the things that Jesus did, the world couldn't hold there's not a big enough library to hold volumes of books of all the good works and deeds and miracles that Jesus did. But these are written that you might believe in, that through believing you might have life by way of his name, his authority. And so there's evidence. He says, he presents that.

0: That is evidence. These are miracles that were done. And there's evidence that then supports that faith, that belief, that we might begin to grow in it. Faith comes by hearing, and hearing by the Word of God, Romans 10 and verse 17. So over and over, we see the concept of faith that stands right beside, and we might say belief. Someone has a belief in Jesus Christ. They have faith in Jesus Christ. And some will say that's faith alone, but that's not the case, because we see that there was a response. They had to do something.
1: Right.
0: So, and I'll talk about that in a little bit more.
1: I think it's interesting. We always talk about Hebrews 11:1, mm-hmm. but we sometimes might gloss over verse 3.
0: Right.
1: By faith, mm-hmm. we understand
0: sure.
1: that the worlds were framed by the Word of God, so that the things which are seen were not made of things which are visible. What you're basically saying there is the things we see were not made by something that can be seen.
0: Right.
1: We see the evidence, though, that God exists. I can look at this table that we're sitting at, mm-hmm. and I can say, you know, someone made this.
0: Yeah.
1: And we shut down faith on a religious level, but there are a lot of people who have faith that evolution is real.
0: Right.
1: And that God is not real. And the evidence that they provide for that doesn't really hold true. I know one of the best arguments that's been made for evolution is we found this fossil. It's millions of years old. Okay, how did you know? How did you date it? Well, we found it in this dirt, and that's how we dated it. Well, how did you know how old the dirt was? Well, because of the fossil that we found in it. Wait a minute. Let's back up. How old is the fossil? Millions of years old. How did you know that? The dirt. And how did you know about the dirt? Well, the fossil. This circular reasoning, mm-hmm. but they believe it.
0: Yeah.
1: And there are people that will hold to it and call us small and us little for not thinking on the same level. But in the time of the Hebrew writer sending this to the Hebrews, to the Jewish people who needed to know, he said, look, we can look out into the world and know by faith. We weren't present when creation was done.
0: Right.
1: But we know how it happened. And in fact, even John 1:1-3 tells me a little bit more of a clearer picture than even Genesis, that in the beginning was Jesus, the yeah. Word. The Word was with God and was God, and all things were made by Him, verse 3. And without Him, there wasn't anything made that was made. How did John know that? Well, he had to do two things. Number one, he was inspired, obviously. Sure. That's just a pretty big advantage when you're writing a book like that. But number two, he had to believe that it really happened.
0: Right.
1: You know, I don't find men writing the Bible that didn't believe what they were writing. And so John believed that what the Spirit told him was true. Had he ever met the Spirit? Had he ever actually seen the Spirit face to face? Had he ever seen God face to face? You know, no man has seen God at any time, according to the Scriptures. Then how can we know that God is there? Well, the evidence. I have never seen the moon from the perspective of being on it. But I know it's real.
0: Right.
1: And even though I can only see one portion of the moon every night, I still know it's a spherical, you know, moon. It's got these craters. It's got these things. You know, I can know all of that without ever having been there. I can know that creation happened. The Hebrews writer is saying, even though we weren't present, even though we weren't there, why? Because we have faith. And you then drop down to verse 6, and it tells me something. Even verses 4 and 5 tells me all that would happen. Faith, Abel offered to God a more excellent sacrifice than Cain. He obtained witness that he was righteous, God testifying of his gifts. So that tells me faith makes one righteous.
0: Right.
1: Because having the right faith and using your faith the right way will make you righteous. Faith, Enoch was taken so that he wouldn't see death, and was not found because God had taken him. Before he was taken, he had this testimony that he pleased God. Faith is something in God that is pleasing as well. We are pleasing right. to God when we have that faith. But then verse 6 tells me something that is so important. Without faith, it is impossible to please Him.
0: Yeah.
1: Without my keys, I cannot drive my truck. Without my keys, I cannot get into my house unless the door is unlocked.
0: Right.
1: But if the door is locked and I don't have the keys, I'm stuck. Faith is an engine, if you will, that we have the ability to drive when we access it the right way. But you got to have the right keys. Mm. Without faith, it's impossible to please God. For he who comes to God must believe that he is, and that he is a rewarder of those who diligently seek him. You kind of forget this sometimes, but what that passage is saying there is, if you want to truly be a believer of God, you have to believe that he is.
0: Right.
1: And if you want to know who God really is, he's two things. Number one, he is. That's what this passage yeah. tells us. And number two, he's a rewarder of those who diligently seek him. That gives me another picture of God that is not really found in a lot of other places in the Bible, that he is. I've got to know that God really is in existence.
0: Right.
1: Some have used, you know, I believe it's Psalm 14:1. fool has said in his heart, there is no God. Is that Proverbs or Psalms?
0: Psalm.
1: That's what I was thinking. Psalm 14:1. The indication there is, though, that the is in italics. And I believe it was Steve Higginbotham who pointed it out years ago that that could actually be better translated, no, God. That the fool says to God, I'm not going to do what you want. They're not a true believer that God is who he says he is. Because if I truly believe God is who he says he is, then I'm going to do what he says.
2: Absolutely.
1: When someone, if I were to say I can do a triple backflip from this chair, you would probably say one of two things. No, you can't, or prove it.
0: Right.
1: If I could prove it, the next time I tell you some crazy stunt that I could do, you'd be more likely to believe it.
0: Sure.
1: Because you've seen some evidence of it. I've never seen God. The evidence that I have is his word.
0: Yeah.
1: It's the Bible. I've got God's word recorded for me, and that's the evidence of God. That's the picture of God that I can see. And so when someone asks what faith is, it's probably one of the more important questions that we don't answer a lot, that we don't cover as much as we probably should. I'm fine with sermons on hellfire and brimstone. They're needed sometimes. I'm fine with sermons on gambling and drugs and pornography and abortion and all of the horrible things that our world is calling good. But if the Bible tells me without faith it is impossible to please him, then that tells me right there one of the key things that needs to be preached is faith, is believing in God, believing in his promises, trusting in him. And how do you do that? But you build your case.
0: Right.
1: And I can go back to Genesis. For instance, I was studying the book of Esther, and this hit me. I used to say that Esther was not conclusively providential. But then something struck me. In Genesis, you have a passage of Scripture where God says, I will not withdraw from them until Shiloh come. Then I started studying Esther again, and it dawned on me. Shiloh hadn't come yet.
0: Right.
1: Jesus has not been born, and therefore, Esther and her people are not going to die unless that's going to make God a liar. So I have better faith reading through that book now, knowing they were fine.
0: Sure.
1: Everything's going to work out. God's providential hand is there. It is moving. It is working because God had made a promise, and he fulfills his promises. He told Abraham, I'm going to give you a son, and through him all your nations will be blessed. Now go kill him. Wait a minute. Abraham was willing to do that, though, and an angel stops Abraham from actually doing it. And the Bible tells me in this same chapter of Hebrews, the reason that Abraham was willing to do it, he assumed that God would just raise him from the dead, when we have no scripture evidence in that time of people being risen from the dead.
0: Right.
1: We need a faith like Abraham. We need a faith like Abraham, not just with his son, but when God says, leave your land, leave your home, and I'm going to tell you when to stop. I know when we talk about, we may transition in our lives to things, and sometimes people say, well, let God do the talking. I don't think that that means that someone's implying that we go shove our head in the sand and just wait for God to answer us.
0: Right.
1: There's something on our part we have to do as well. But God's going to put us in the right place, and God's going to take care of us if we're serving him diligently. I have to have the faith that he'll do that for me. Right. That's what faith is.
0: True.
1: It's a belief that God is who he says he was and will do what he said he would do, or did what he said he would do. And so that's an excellent answer by you to that first question. The second one that comes about with this, though, and I think the next biggest part of faith that we sometimes gloss over, I'm struggling in my faith. Beliefs can change. I mean, they can. We don't think about it as much, it seems, but they do. There are times where people will sit there and they'll be so strong and on fire for God, and all of a sudden they're not anymore. So what would you do if someone says, I'm struggling in my faith?
0: When somebody is typically talking about struggling in their faith, one of the things that I've started doing of recent times, you know, when we talk about faith, faith is what we typically, and you talked about, we need to be maybe preaching it more, and it is typically what would fall into first principle type, what we would refer to as first principle type preaching. It's where it all begins,
1: mm-hmm.
0: and it's based on evidence, and it helps us build and grow in our faith and know who God is and know that there is a reward in him, you know, salvation and eternity and so forth and all of that. And someone that begins to struggle along the way, I typically have started asking, you know, what is it that you're struggling with specifically? And if they're very general and won't get, you know, to the point to talk about what it is that specifically they're dealing with, but they just, you know, there's, well, I'm just struggling with my faith. It's going to be hard for them to work through that. But if I can get someone to open up and say, okay, well, you know, when I say, what is it that you're struggling to do or struggling with, you will typically begin to hopefully make the connection that when we're talking about faith, we're talking about also obedience. Because I believe in God, I believe in His Word, and His Word has given me instructions. It's given me a guide. It's you know, the grace of God instructs me on what not to do, Titus 2:11-12, and what to do, you know, that I'm live soberly, righteously, and godly in this present age. But it instructs me to deny ungodliness. So what is it that I'm exactly struggling with? And let's deal with the specifics. And to me, it's about making the connection for people that my faith has everything to do with how I'm living my life, what I'm doing over here. If I put something else in place, then in a general sense, I can read and study, because faith comes by hearing the Word of God. Again, I can go back always to the Word of God, continue to grow, and, you know, and I ask the question sometimes, you know, well, how much are you reading? How much are you studying? What tools are you using so that you would be growing in God's Word?
1: And what are you reading and studying?
0: And what exactly are you reading? Right. Because sometimes we're spending more time reading something else that's not Scripture, mm-hmm. and it causes me to have more questions than I ever have and will find answers. But the Bible is, He's given us all things that pertain unto life and godliness, 2 Peter 1:3, and I can have faith in that,
1: right.
0: and be built up in that. So to make the connection with what I'm doing or what I'm not doing, when I talk about struggling with faith, I want people to make that connection. Okay, there's something that's lacking. Well, it's not just the concept of faith, it's my life and what I'm doing. Mm-hmm. And so if we can, sometimes it's about adjusting priorities so that I get back in the Word and I begin to grow my faith. Maybe it is something specific that I'm dealing with, some specific sin. And so when I say I'm struggling with my faith, sometimes what people are really saying is, I've got this temptation that's working on me, and I've given into it even maybe at that point. They've even given into sin at that point. So when I'm struggling with my faith, sometimes it's there, and we need to get to the root of that and make that connection to it's how we're living our life. It's what we're doing or not doing,
1: right.
0: Whatever the case may be.
1: One of the things that's so impressive to me when we talk about this, I'm taking it from another angle. Remind yourself and remind ourselves that even the disciples struggled in their faith.
0: Sure.
1: There were multiple occasions in the New Testament, two in Mark that I know of just off the top of my head, where the disciples are rebuked by Jesus, essentially, for not having faith. One in Mark 5, or Mark 4, when they have the peace be still, and we talk about
0: right,
1: the storm,
0: right.
1: and Jesus says to them, why are you so fearful? How is it that you have no faith? Well, that statement doesn't make much sense if you don't first look over and notice verse 35, where Jesus says, let us cross over to the other side.
0: Right.
1: Look, when the Son of God says, we're going to cross over to the other side, it typically means you can take that to the bank. You're going to cross over to the other side.
0: Exactly.
1: And then He tells them, you know, you need to have faith. But then just a few chapters later, you have this other account in Mark 9, beginning in verse 17, where one of the crowd answers and said to Jesus, teacher, I brought you my son who has a mute spirit. And wherever it seizes him, it throws him down. He foams at the mouth, gnashes his teeth, becomes rigid. I spoke to your disciples that they should cast it out, but they couldn't. And Jesus answered him and said, O faithless generation, how long shall I be with you? How long shall I bear with you? Bring him to me. Mm-hmm. And then Jesus says, after he's been brought, he saw him immediately. The spirit is convulsing this individual. He's foaming at the mouth. He's wallowing. He's looks like in pain.
0: Yeah.
1: And Jesus then says, if you can believe, you can do anything. Wait a minute. What does that mean? The disciples didn't truly have understanding then. They weren't truly believing that they could cast the spirit out.
0: Right.
1: And so there were times where I look at, even I look at Paul, and I find Paul at times seemingly struggling. Probably the passage where he has the thorn in the flesh. Asks God three different times to remove it.
0: Right.
1: And yet God says, look, my grace is sufficient for you. You're going to have to just get by with my grace. And then Paul says, well, if that's the case, he re-strengthens himself, he renews his faith in God, and he says, if that's true, then I'll take pleasure in my infirmity.
2: Yeah.
1: I'll be excited about it. And boy, that's a weird thing to read when you're talking about people who are dealing with difficulties on a regular basis, that Paul would sit there and say, you know what, God, thanks for the opportunity to suffer.
0: It's going
1: to
0: make me stronger.
1: Right.
0: Yeah.
1: Because when I am weak, I am strong.
0: Yeah.
1: And that we've had songs come out, what doesn't kill you makes you stronger, and all this mentality of you'll just be better for it. Sometimes a loss makes you better. And Paul says, look, if I have to suffer to be strong, so be it. The disciples, I think you can even make the argument that they struggled in their faith the night that Jesus was arrested.
0: Sure.
1: Because the Bible says that they all forsook him and fled. Well, wait a minute. This is your master. This is your teacher. This is the one that he has absolutely done everything for you. And the first sign of trouble, you're gone? That was a weak faith. One that didn't truly follow after the Lord like they should have. Now, I don't think they would have changed anything by following after him, but they would have at least been with him. Jesus needed support that night when he was going through. And he went through it practically alone, nearly. And you then have Acts 2 come about, and what do we see? But all of the disciples, including Peter, and I've heard commentators and other preachers suggest this, that it wasn't by accident that Peter's is the one that's recorded for us.
0: Mm-hmm.
1: Because what's the last thing we know of Peter? Oh, the rooster crows, and he goes out and weeps bitterly. Now we see Peter, he's leading the front charge to try to get people to become Christians. And this is a wonderful reminder that if the apostles and disciples of the Lord can struggle and fail, I can too. And it doesn't mean that I'm a bad Christian. It doesn't mean that I don't have it on lockdown like I should and understanding it like I should. It just means I'm struggling. You know, even the best basketball player misses a free throw every now and then and misses a jump shot, and the best quarterback throws an interception. And I hardly ever see, you know, Tom Brady throw an interception, and then for the next 3 weeks, the people that have their heads on their shoulders say, well, he's done. He's no longer the greatest quarterback in our league right now. No, people still say, he's a quarterback. He's going to mess up sometimes.
0: Right.
1: Look, we're Christians. If the apostles who were inspired could sometimes lack in their faith, we definitely can.
0: Right.
1: So I would take it from the perspective of just re-strengthen yourself. Get your mind back right and be ready to go through it again. But, I mean, finally, Wayne, there's one other thing that I think we want to talk about, because I've heard this a lot. And I've heard it from those who are wayward. I've heard it from those who are just non-Christians. But they say, you know what, I just have no faith in religion and what it teaches. I've had people say, and I think they're onto something here, where they sit there and say, how can a loving God allow the scandals that the Catholic Church has had? How can a loving God allow terrorists to be successful and flying in to the Twin Towers and committing these horrible crimes? How can a loving God let two teenagers go into Columbine and shoot up the school and destroy lives of others? If God loves us, how can he do that? I can't get behind a God like that. I've heard that. And I have to be honest, I can see the validity with their mindset at least, because we do present God as all-loving, all-good, and all-powerful.
0: Right.
1: But that does seem to falter if one of those things is not met. Now, of course, I am sitting here saying and believing and thinking that that's not what God is. God is absolutely all-good, all-loving, and all-powerful. He's not failing in one of those categories because of these tragedies.
0: Right.
1: That's another question for another time. But what do you do when someone says, I just have no faith in religion?
0: Well, you know, and when you look around and you see those kind of tragedies, and it does make anybody, you know, question certain things, you know, and say, you know, how could this happen? Even if they're not jumping to the blame God category, you know, but they say, well, how could this happen?
1: Mm-hmm.
0: You know, I mean, it makes us all jump, you know, and tragedy causes us to do just that, you know. But the individual, though, that just completely gives up here, or someone who from the atheistic camp or someone that comes along and says, well, you know, I have no faith in religion whatsoever, because some will see it as a complete farce.
1: Mm-hmm.
0: Some will see it as, well, there's no validity in religion at all, and fail to realize that what they are a part of is, in a sense, a religious group, you know, because they are of a certain faith.
1: Right.
0: Their belief is not in God. It is in themselves, typically, because the whole idea is man can overcome and will overcome. He is the ultimate end, and so that's you know the humanistic view, if you will. And then you've got though that the individual that we're talking about has typically closed their mind, and whether it be because of tragedy or whether it be because they've not yet looked at any evidence, or they won't look at evidence. When we talk about somebody with an open mind or a closed mind, it's like an open and shut door.
1: Right.
0: You say, okay, well, if the door is not open, you can't just walk through it. You know, you've got to open the door to be able to receive anything or to go into that particular room. So, you know, the mind has to be open, or it's not going to look at evidence. You know, so a closed-minded person, they're not. You can present evidence all day long, and they're not interested in it. They don't want to see it. There's not a whole lot that you can do for an individual that will never look at evidence. And this book is full of evidence from Old to New Testament that there is a God and that He's a rewarder of those who diligently seek Him. And we can see that over and over and over. So, you know, for the closed-minded person, you know, it is going to be a difficult hurdle to talk to, because they don't want to see any evidence. They're not open to any evidence. Yet they have their belief system and so they're stuck there. Now the person that you might be able to interest in, and maybe by using what's typically referred to as Christian evidences, thinking about looking at the world around us, seeing the creation, seeing maybe even talking about dinosaurs and things where they might have a common interest, and then we can maybe begin to have a conversation and talk about creation versus evolution and talk about dinosaurs living at the same time as man and all of those things. But you've got to get to a point with an individual where they actually will open their mind and use reason and logic and look at the evidence. And if they will do, then there may be enough interest there to continue on with them. But if they close their mind, there's not a whole lot, unfortunately, that we can do. I mean, until they open their mind to it.
1: It's interesting to think about the passage in 1 Corinthians 14:33. Mm-hmm. God is not the author of confusion.
0: Right.
1: Therefore, these things that happen that are tragic and that seemingly cause questions, to summarize it quickly, when we sinned in the garden, we brought mankind into the world of sin, and we brought sin into the world of mankind.
0: Mm-hmm.
1: And when we did that, we brought on all of the consequences and all of the horrifying things that the devil wanted us to know that we were better off not knowing. Again, sure. Ecclesiastes 1:18, and much wisdom is much grief.
0: Right.
1: And so it's not that God wants to punish us because He doesn't love us, but it's because we have put ourselves in a situation where we're to be blamed. We're to be in trouble for what we've done. And that doesn't need to shrink my faith in the Lord. It needs to strengthen it. Because who can save me from this horrible world?
0: Sure.
1: But the God of heaven, the Jehovah that has breathed life into existence and that can take life. Don't fear the man who can take body, but fear the one who can take body and soul.
0: Right.
1: I need to fear Him and have faith in His promises that He'll save me.
0: And His promises are true, and we see that evidenced over and over through Scripture as well.
1: Absolutely.
0: This book helps to produce.

All authority has been given to me in heaven and on earth. Go, therefore, and make disciples of all the nations, baptizing them in the name of the Father, and of the Son, and of the Holy Spirit, teaching them to observe all things that I have commanded you. And lo, I am with you always.

0: In John chapter 6, the Lord is doing some very interesting teaching. He said in verse 51, I am the bread that came down out of heaven, of which a man may eat and live forever. Why, the bread which I give is my flesh for the life of the world. What is he saying? He came and died in my stead. I am the sinner. The wages of sin is death. Jesus gave his life for me. We see him who has been made a little lower than the angels, even Jesus, who because of the suffering of death, crowned with glory and honor, that by the grace of God he should taste of death for every man. Hebrews 2 at verse 9. And I recall that as we advance there in John chapter 6, he said in verse 53, he that eateth not my flesh and drinketh not my blood hath not life in himself. Now in the next verse, verse 54, he said, he that eateth my flesh and drinketh my blood hath eternal life, and I'll raise him up at the last day. What is specifically is the Lord referring to when he's talking about our eating his flesh, drinking his blood? Well, you remember, he gave his life to validate his last will and testament. Faith is a living thing and must be fed. Oh, faith cometh of hearing, and hearing by the word of God. Romans 10, verse 17. Unless we feed our faith, unless we continue to read, to meditate upon God's word, then our faith will grow weak and die. There's no question about that. But you know, upon this teaching, many people in his audience at that time did what some are doing today. When they hear the teaching of Christ, they turn away. They're not interested in that at all. And that is exactly what happened with him here in John chapter 6. Upon this teaching, many of his disciples turned and walked no more with him. You recall he turned to the 12 and he said, would you also go away? And Peter said this in verse 68, John chapter 6, Lord, to whom shall we go? Thou hast the words of eternal life. That question, to whom shall we go, is a most interesting and informative question if we are willing to examine it. Let's do that for a moment. To whom shall we go? Do you recall the circumstances that prevailed in the church at Corinth? You remember Paul said in 1 Corinthians chapter 1, verse 11, it hath been signified unto me concerning you, my brethren, by them that are of the household of Chloe, that divisions exist among you. Now, division, of course, is wrong. This is within the Lord's church. All of the division condemned and corrected in the New Testament was in the Lord's church. There were no denominations for about 1,600 years. So these corrections are made for my edification. I need to learn from the instruction given relative to the problems that existed in the church at that time. You know, that's what the letters to the seven churches of Asia are all about. Each one of these, with the exception of possibly one, has some unique difficulty or problem. Now, Jesus closed those letters by saying, he that hath ears to hear, let him hear. Pay attention to what I'm saying. Observe the errors that I've described here. If indeed they characterize the congregation of which you are a member, be sure that you correct that, that you remove that. So Paul said, it's been signified unto me by them that are the household of Chloe that divisions exist among you. Now this I mean, one saith, I'm of Paul, another I'm of Apollos, still another I'm of Cephas, yet another I'm of Christ. Well, just a moment. What's wrong with these preachers? Nothing. No. They're preaching, teaching by inspiration of the Holy Spirit. They are preaching only the truth of God. But wait, Paul, what's the problem? Oh, one saying, I'm of Paul, another I'm of Apollos, still another I'm of Cephas, and yet another they are placing the emphasis on the man. They are yielding themselves to their likes or dislikes and their concept of the background, the nature, and the concept. Friend, do not place the emphasis on the man. Man is made of mud. I mean flesh, blood, and bone, has feet of clay. They make mistakes. So you need to be very careful. Now, sure, you love the preacher. You maybe fish, hunt, whatever, play golf, enjoy his company. No. Faith cometh of hearing, and hearing by the word of God. What is he teaching? It doesn't matter if he's as ugly as a mud fence. It makes no difference. And it doesn't really make any difference if he has a lisp when he speaks. It doesn't really matter that one is polished and the other seems to be, otherwise. That's beside the... What are they saying? Oh, I remember that nobility is made manifest. Acts 17, verse 11. Paul said, these were more noble than those in Thessalonica, in that they received the word with all readiness of mind, examining the scriptures daily whether these things were so. Well, these people liked Paul. Sure, they appreciated these men who preached. But they were divinely inspired, these preachers, but nonetheless, these men checked what they were saying against the written, revealed Word of God. Now today, we don't have any inspired preachers. No, we have men who are teaching what they have been taught. What they've been taught, is that the Lord's will? That's why I need to check it out. Beloved, believe not every spirit, but try the spirits whether they be of God. For many false prophets are gone out into the world. 1 John 4 at verse 1. How may I know, how may I identify a false prophet if he is not speaking according to the revealed word of God? Yeah, but he has this idea and he explains this, the Lord explains it. I need to be sure that I check what he says in light of God's word. And the Apostle Paul pointed out, did he not, in 1 Timothy chapter 4, that the Spirit says expressly that in the last days many or some shall depart from the faith. How's that? Giving heed to seducing spirits and doctrines of demons through the hypocrisy of men that speak lies, branded in their own conscience as with a hot iron, forbidding to marry, commanding to abstain from meats which God created to be received with thanksgiving by them that believe and know the truth. Now, just a moment. How are people misled? They give heed to men that speak lies. Now, the background of that man, no doubt, is religious. And from the standpoint of morality, he may be a fine person. He may be a good neighbor. He may be benevolent. He may help his fellow man. All of that is fine. What is he saying? If he is not teaching God's word, which is truth, John 17, verse 17, sanctify them in truth, thy word is truth, then he is speaking a lie. You know, the Bible doesn't deal with soft terms, it's one way or the other. It's either true or it's false. And if he is speaking truth, great. How do I know he's speaking truth? I check it out. I check what the Lord said against what that man is teaching. Well, and that is fundamentally important. But why would they teach these lies? Oh, branded in their own conscience as with a hot iron. Oh, that is, this is what their parents believe. This is what they've been taught in the religious group with which they have been affiliated. And so they just assume that has to be the truth. That wait. I need to read God's word. I need to be sure that I check what men say. Why do you suppose in these United States today do we have about 2,000 differing religions? Oh, it's simply because we have about 2,000 differing doctrines being taught. You see, we're what we are by virtue of what we've been taught. Oh, when we believe and obey the teaching of Christ, then we're Christian. You believe the manual or the discipline or the catechism or the confession of faith or the Book of Mormon and on and on and on, then of course you're something else. But then Jesus said, I am the way, the truth, and the life. No man cometh unto the Father but by me. John 14 at verse 6. Then I need to check what men say. I cannot rely upon men. Only Jesus Christ is our perfect example. We've noted that many, many times. 1 Peter chapter 2, 21 through 24. You are very familiar with that passage. Christ is our example. He has provided the truth that makes men free. John chapter 8 at verse 32. Then I need to check all that men say in light of the written, revealed, all-sufficient, authoritative Word of God. No, I can't go to men. To whom shall we go? Well, many people today still try to observe the law of Moses. There's still some people even worship on the seventh day of the week, if you can imagine. Galatians 5, verse 4, of course, tells us, ye who would be justified by the law, you're falling away from grace. But someone says, now Moses was a faithful servant of God. Oh, no question, no question. That statement's made, isn't it? In Hebrews chapter 3, verse 2, faithful in all his house. But then this Moses made a statement, did he not? Deuteronomy chapter 18 at verse 15. Why indeed? He said, the Lord thy God shall raise up from the midst of thee of thy brethren a prophet like unto me. Unto him shall you hearken in all things. Now, Moses, you're saying that God will raise up another prophet to whom men should give heed and follow? Indeed. Who is this prophet? Oh, the Apostle Peter in Acts chapter 3, 22 and 23 made direct application of that prophetic utterance of Deuteronomy 18, verse 15 in verses 22 and 23. Moses indeed said, a prophet shall the Lord thy God raise up from the midst of thee of thy brethren like unto me. Unto him shall you hearken in all things. And Peter added this, and it's also in Deuteronomy 18. And whosoever shall not hearken to that prophet shall be utterly destroyed from among the people. So then, Jesus Christ is that new prophet. Right. Well, someone says, but we have the law of Moses. We have the Old Testament. Oh, indeed. That's why Christ came. The Old Testament is a system of types and shadows and prophecies, as we've often said, of which Christ is the antitype, the substance, and, of course, the fulfillment. So when he came, what did he do? Oh, he fulfilled the law. In Matthew chapter 5, 17 and 18, he said, think not that I came to destroy the law of the prophets. I came not to destroy, but to fulfill. Till heaven and earth pass away, not one jot or one tittle shall in any wise pass from the law till all things be fulfilled. So then, Christ came not to destroy the law. That's the word of God. Can't be done. He came to fulfill the word of God, the Old Testament. That's correct. Oh, and I remember that he made that statement. Luke chapter 24, verse 44, he said, this is that which I spake unto thee while I was yet with you, that all things that are written in the law of Moses, in the prophets, and in the Psalms concerning me hath fulfillment. So Jesus then came and fulfilled the law of Moses. That's correct. Well, when it was fulfilled, what was done with it? Passed away as a source of authority in matters religious, having blotted out the bond written in ordinances, which was against us, which was contrary to us. He had taken it out of the way, nailing it to his cross. Having despoiled the principalities and powers, he made a show of them openly, triumphing over them in it. Let no man therefore judge you in respect of meat or drink or a new moon or a feast day or a Sabbath day, which are a shadow of the good things to come, but the body, the substance, is Christ's. Colossians 2, 14 through 17. Now someone wants to argue, well, now he's not talking about the law. He's not, what did you say, Paul? Let no man therefore judge you in respect of meat or drink or a new moon or a feast day or a Sabbath day. Keeping the Sabbath was the fourth of the Ten Commandments. Friend, you're dealing with the law of Moses. When Christ died on the cross, he said, it is finished. He fulfilled the law of Moses and provided for the scheme of redemption. He has brought into being the sum total of divine mercy and the unmerited favor of the Almighty that would provide for human redemption. Now, by the works of the law shall no flesh be justified. Galatians 2, verse 16. And we've noted that, of course, Romans chapter 3, verse 20. Law is not given to justify. Why, certainly not. So when Christ came, he fulfilled the law, removed it as a source of authority, and today, oh, we are to hear Christ. Ah, I think we understand about that. Why, sure. He is the authority. Didn't he say, Matthew 28, verse 18, all authority hath been given unto me in heaven and on earth? Why, certainly. Listen to the Apostle Paul in Galatians chapter 3 at verse 15. He said, brethren, I speak after the manner of men, though it be but a man's covenant, yet when it hath been confirmed, no man maketh it void or addeth thereto. Now to Abraham were the promises spoken unto his seed. He saith not unto seeds as of many, but to thy seed which is Christ. Now this I say, a promise made by God beforehand, the law which came 430 years after, doth not disannul so as to make the promise of non-effect. Now, wait a minute. Let's sum up here. Brethren, I speak after the manner of men. That is, here is a principle that man understands, though it be but a man's covenant, will, testament. When it hath been confirmed, no man maketh it void or addeth thereto. Now listen to the covenant, listen to the promise. Now to Abraham were the promises spoken, and to his seed. Oh, what is he referring to? Oh, Genesis chapter 22 at verse 18. God said, in Isaac shall thy seed be called. Oh, so then God is making a promise to Abraham. Now to Abraham, Paul said, were the promises made unto his seed. He saith not unto seeds, that is the multiplicity of his descendants, the Jewish nation per se. No, no. But to thy seed, singular, which is Christ. And Paul continued, now this I say, promise being made beforehand by God, or the law which came 430 years after he made that promise, doth not disannul so as to make the promise of none effect. For if the inheritance is of the law, then is no more promise. Oh, but God granted it to Abraham by promise. Then he anticipated a question the Orthodox Jew might ask in verse 19. He said, what then is the law? Oh, it was given because of transgression till the seed should come, through whom the promise hath been made. Wait a minute. The law was given for what reason? To make sin sinful. Because of transgression. For how long? How long was the law to be authority? Till the seed should come, through whom the promise hath been made. But who is the seed? Back up to verse 16. He saith not unto seeds as of many, but to thy seed, which is Christ. You can't make language any clearer than that. How long was the law to last? Till the seed should come, through whom the promise hath been made. And it was ordained by angels through the hand of a mediator. Now, a mediator is not a mediator of one, but God is one. Is the law then against the promises of God? God forbid. If there had been a law given which could make alive, verily righteousness would have been of the law. Ah, but we were all kept in ward, shut up unto the faith which should afterward be revealed. So that the law is become our tutor, schoolmaster, as it were, to bring us unto Christ, that we might be justified by faith. Now listen. But now that faith is come, we are no longer under a tutor. You can't make language any clearer than that. Christ came, fulfilled the Old Testament law because he is the substance that it deals with. He is the fulfillment of the prophecies contained therein. He's the antitype of all of those types and shadows that we see and read in the Old Testament. So then it is through Jesus Christ that salvation is available to humanity. We can't go to Moses. We can't go back to the Old Testament to justify our religious practice in the Christian age. As a matter of fact, if you justify one practice by the law in the Christian age, lose your soul. Galatians 5 at verse 4. I think we need to understand that. It is so very, very important that we understand that we can't go to the preacher per se. Love the preacher. Does a fine job. That's what he's saying. It is the truth that makes us free. Okay, go back to Moses. Oh, Moses, a fine person, a faithful servant of God, no question. That has nothing to do with it. Where is salvation made available? Oh, only in Christ, 2 Timothy 2, verse 10. Oh, that's why Christ had to fulfill the law and remove it. Because, as Peter said in the conference at Jerusalem, recorded, of course, in Acts 15, in verse 10, he's talking about the law, he said, which neither we nor our fathers were able to bear. And you know, we could ask that question, to whom shall we go? And we could think about, well, what about John? What about John the Baptist? Man, he was sent by the Lord. Oh, there's no question about that. John was a wonderful person. However, he shall go before his face in the spirit and the power of Elijah to turn the hearts of the fathers to the children, the disobedient to walk in the wisdom of the just. Luke chapter 1, verse 17. His work was preparatory. He came to prepare the way for the Savior. I remember John chapter 1, what, 22, 23? Sent from the Pharisees, certain men asked him, who art thou? He confessed and he denied not. Well, he confessed, I'm not the Christ. Well, they said, who art thou then, Elijah? He said, I'm not. Well, who are? I'm the voice of one crying in the wilderness, make ye straight the way of the Lord. As a matter of fact, John had been dead about 6 months when Jesus promised to build the church. You can read of his death in Matthew chapter 14 at verse 10. Oh, but in Matthew chapter 16 at verse 18, Jesus said upon this eternal truth that Peter had just confessed, upon this rock, I will build my church, projecting it yet into the future. John is already dead. No. A man born of woman, none greater than John, Matthew 11, verse 11. Oh, but he that's least in the kingdom of heaven is greater than he. Oh, John was never in the kingdom. Right. And those in the kingdom occupy a much higher honored position than did John the Baptist. Right. Some of his disciples were rebaptized. Came to pass while Apollos was at Corinth, Paul, having passed through the upper country, came to Ephesus, found certain disciples, and he said unto them, did you receive the Holy Spirit when you believed? They said, we've not so much as heard whether there be any Holy Spirit given, or knew there's something wrong with their baptism. He said, well, what then were you baptized? They said, unto John's baptism. Oh, that explained it. John indeed baptized with the baptism of repentance, saying unto the people that they were to believe on him who is to come, that is, on Christ. Oh, and when they heard this, they were baptized in the name of the Lord Jesus. They were in all about 12 men. You see, John's baptism was valid in its day. But after the going forth of the baptism of the Great Commission, there's only one baptism, Ephesians 4, verse 5. John's baptism was invalidated. So we can't go to John. Well, to whom shall we go, friends? We can only go to Jesus Christ. God has spoken to us through his Son. God, having of olden times spoken unto the fathers and the prophets in divers portions and in divers manners, hath at the end of these days spoken unto us through his Son, whom he hath appointed heir of all things, through whom also he made the world. You're familiar with that. Hebrews chapter 1, beginning at verse 1, essay. Oh, on the Mount of Transfiguration. You remember Moses and Elijah appeared, were talking with Christ, but Peter wanted to build three tabernacles. No, Moses representing the law, Elijah representing the prophets taken away. Only the Christ was left. Oh, God said in verse 5, this is my beloved Son in whom I am well pleased. Hear ye him. Christ is the sole authority in the Christian dispensation. And then he has all authority, as we noted. Matthew chapter 28, verse 18, all authority hath been given unto me in heaven and on earth. He alone has the words of eternal life. Isn't that what Peter acknowledged? Thou hast the words of eternal life. Where are these words found? Oh, in this blood-sealed covenant. Christ died to bring his covenant into being. This testament is authoritative because it was validated by the shed blood of Jesus Christ, God's Son. Then it is so important that I follow the simple instruction contained herein. He is what? The way. Definite article. Oh, the truth. Definite article. The life. Giver of life, both physical and spiritual. And then he added, no man cometh unto the Father but by me. Friends, it's one of the saddest things at all. In this whole world, people follow almost every kind of theory and idea and concept and philosophy and various men and lost. Only Jesus Christ can provide for your eternal welfare and mine. Believing him to be the Son of God, I need to turn from the willful, deliberate practice of sin. I need to acknowledge with my mouth what I believe in my heart, as that eunuch did in Acts chapter 8, verse 37. I believe that Jesus Christ is the Son of God. Oh, and he was buried with his Lord in baptism. And summed up by the Lord, he said, he that believeth and is baptized shall be saved. He that believeth not shall be condemned. I must hear Jesus Christ. I must go to the Son of God, my loving Savior, who died in my stead, bore my sins upon his innocent soul, paid the penalty for my transgression. May God help us to obey him.
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2: 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Box 1484, Dalton, Georgia, 30721. Often we get requests from those of you who want to learn more and study further about the Bible. We have available to you free of charge a new Bible study series. The first of this six-lesson series will be mailed to your house at your request. This Bible study is also offered free of charge. Preaching the Gospel is under the oversight of the elders at the Highland Church of Christ in Dalton, Georgia. It is fully funded by the members of the Churches of Christ. And now, back to James.
0: Friends, there is no greater love than that expressed by Jesus Christ. Gave up equality with the Father, come to this earth, took upon himself flesh and blood, and died the horrible, shameful death of crucifixion to make available to a sinner such as I the hope of eternal life. Yes, when Peter said, "Lord, to whom shall we go? Thou hast the words of eternal life." I need to believe that with all my heart. And I need to read those words. I need to study what God has done for me through His Son. And I need to understand the love that Jesus Christ made manifest. Greater love hath no man than this, than he lay down his life for his friend. Ah, but he went further than that. Laid down his life for me while I was his enemy. While I knew nothing of him at all. Had no concept of spirituality, did not understand the instruction provided through which I could stand justified. Friends, read his book, learn to love him, give that obedience.

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1: 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Here at GBN, the greatest compliment that we can ever receive is for someone to say, you know, Cameron, your program made me open up my Bible and see what it says. 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And we are glad that you're reading along and studying the Bible with us. We seek to glorify God, not ourselves. We know that we are all unworthy and unprofitable servants, doing what we ought to, as Luke 17, 8 through 10 says. We are here to serve you and simply to try to help you learn more about the Bible. 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
1: Welcome to Good News Today, the program where you will always find good news, no matter what else is happening in the world. I'm Mark Teske, your host for Good News Today. I want to thank you for joining us. We've got a great program, and here's what's coming. We'll begin with our devotional time, and that consists of our scripture reading, beautiful singing, and a brief study of that scripture. Today, we'll be looking at Zephaniah chapter 2, verses 1 through 3, where Judah learns of the consequences of their actions. Get out your Bibles, turn to Zephaniah 2. I'll meet you there in just a moment. Following our devotional time, we'll have visits from Roger Campbell, Jim Dearman, and Cody Boston. Then we have a Bible question for Guyton Montgomery and Troy Spradlin. We're looking at the consequences of actions in today's episode. I hope you'll stay tuned. I also hope you have your Bible opened up to Zephaniah 2, where we read beginning at verse 1. Gather yourselves together. Yes, gather together, O undesirable nation, before the decree is issued, or the day passes like chaff, before the Lord's fierce anger comes upon you, before the day of the Lord's anger comes upon you. Seek the Lord, all you meek of the earth, who have upheld his justice. Seek righteousness. Seek humility. It may be that you will be hidden in the day of the Lord's anger.

Zephaniah prophesied around 630 to 625 BC, which means he started about the same time as Jeremiah. Jeremiah lasted quite a bit longer. Zephaniah was the great-great-grandson of King Hezekiah, one of the righteous kings of Judah. And he was prophesying during the reign of Josiah, who was the last of the good kings of Judah. From there, it would be downhill straight into Babylonian captivity. Now, Zephaniah often refers to the day of the Lord, a reference to the upcoming judgment on God's people. For instance, in chapter 1, verse 14, the great day of the Lord is near. It is near and hastens quickly. The noise of the day of the Lord is bitter. There the mighty men shall cry out. So this phrase, the day of the Lord,

0: it's a term, sometimes it's used for final judgment, but it's always a term of judgment in some sort. So in chapter 1, he's warning about the wrath and devastation that's coming, the consequences of their actions, and their idolatry and their immorality were the cause. So we get to chapter 2, and he begins by saying, gather yourselves together. This is a spiritual gathering leading to self-examination, like when your parents would call all the kids together for a serious talk. We're getting together, and you're expected to listen and obey. But now there's still time left for them to repent before the decree is issued in verse 2. The Lord's fierce anger comes upon you. The day of the Lord's anger, that key phrase there, the day of the Lord. Remember what the Hebrew writer said in Hebrews 10, verse 31. It's a fearful thing to fall into the hands of a living God. You see, one of God's qualities is his divine justice. He is going to see that justice is served. It will eventually happen. Verse 3 of our passage, we have instruction for the meek. Seek him. You have a chance to escape the Lord's wrath. Those who have lived righteously, they need to keep on living righteously. They need to be humble and not prideful. The passage continues on in verse 4 and goes through other nations that are going to be judged as well. So how do we apply this to our lives today? Well, we can see actions have consequences. Sometimes we get to see those consequences during this life, but it's guaranteed we're going to see the eternal consequences on the day of judgment. That day of judgment, it's going to be a great day for some and a sad day for others. The good news is you get to choose. Are you going to be obedient or are you going to reject God? Now, God is love, 1 John 4:8, but he is also a God of justice. Don't get this warped understanding of God. You realize Jesus preached more on hell than anybody else. And if that doesn't fit your idea of Jesus, you need to spend more time in the Bible and get to know the real Jesus. He gave plenty of warnings. Some people just choose to ignore them. If you've never heard preaching about sin, these warnings and justice, you're not hearing balanced preaching. He means what he says. You need to see both sides and decide what you're going to do because your actions have consequences. We also see today is the day to repent. We don't know when God's patience is running out. We don't know when our life is going to end. But when it does, eternity for us is set. Now, I don't know what sins you struggle with, but whatever they are, get a handle on it. If you've never been immersed for the purpose of having your sins washed away, Acts 22, verse 16, your lack of action is going to have eternal consequences. Jesus said in Mark 16, 16, he who believes and is baptized will be saved. Peter said after the first gospel sermon, Acts 2, 38, repent and let every one of you be baptized in the name of Jesus Christ for or into the remission of sins. And we can see that for our nation today, judgment is individual, but God also judges nations. We need to take that warning. But the good news is we have time for repentance individually and as a nation. And that's good news for us today. Now, Roger Campbell is answering a question about the consequences of Moses' actions. Be ready always.
1: One of the most well-known Bible characters is an Old Testament character by the name of Moses. Many Bible students are aware of the fact that God sent Moses to Egypt to lead the children of Israel out of captivity. He led them through the wilderness. But here's a question that sometimes people ask. Moses did so many great things for Israel. He was so good to God's people and put up with so much. Why did God not allow Moses to enter into the land of promise? Was that really fair? That's a good question. And the answer to that question is found in Numbers chapter 20. Here in Numbers chapter 20, we learn that the children of Israel in the wilderness, came to a place where there was no water. And they began to complain and to murmur. And God provided water for them. But before God provided the water, Moses was involved in a mishap. The Bible tells us in Psalm 106 that on this occasion, Moses spoke rashly. It appears that the people got to Moses. They got under his skin, and he was annoyed. But here's what God told Moses to do. In order to provide water, God told Moses, he said, get your brother, take your staff, gather the people together, and in the presence of the people of Israel, speak to the rock. Well, at the end of the day, what did Moses do? He got his brother, he got his rod, he got the people, and then instead of speaking to the rock, he struck the rock with his rod. And as a result of that mistake, God said to Aaron and Moses, you will not be allowed to go into the land of promise. Now, Moses was allowed to see it, but he wasn't allowed to enter. Well, why not? Well, in God's words, according to Numbers 20 and verse 12, God said to them, because you believed me not to sanctify or hallow me in the eyes of the children of Israel, therefore you shall not bring this congregation into the land which I have given them. So there are two things. God said, number one, you didn't believe me. God didn't say you stopped believing in me. God said, you didn't believe me. And in this case, that means you didn't do what I told you to do. Do you remember what the Bible says about the children of Israel in general? So many of them who left Egypt were not allowed to enter the land of promise because of what? Unbelief. Hebrews 3:19. Well, Moses was in the same boat. God said, secondly, you're not going to be able to enter the land of Canaan because you didn't hallow my name. You didn't honor me in the proper way. And then in chapter 20 and verse 24, the message to Aaron was, you and your brother will not enter into the land of Canaan because you rebelled against me. So God, in his infinite wisdom, decided that these two men would not be allowed to enter Canaan. Was it fair? In God's mind, it was. And we remember the question that Abraham asked, shall not the judge of all the earth do right? Indeed, he would. I'm Roger Campbell, and this has been Be Ready Always.
0: The adult Israelites, including Moses and Aaron, weren't allowed into the promised land due to their disobedience. Likewise, we won't make it into our promised land, that is heaven, if we're disobedient. Thanks, Roger. So grab some paper and something to write with, and you can take down our contact information. It's a great way to make sure that your life is lived in obedience to God and His Word by taking our free Bible course. It's free of charge. We won't try to sell you anything, and we won't pester you with solicitations.
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2: 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We'd like to hear from you. 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
0: 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Now here's Jim Dearman with some sound words for us about you reap what you sow.
3: We will live eternally if we obey sound words.
2: The Bible says, do not be deceived. God is not mocked. For whatever a man sows, that he will also reap. We're reminded of the old saying, you will reap what you sow. If I sow bad seed, I don't expect to reap a good harvest. The same thing is true in life. There are some things we cannot do. Sow bad habits and reap a good character. We cannot sow jealousy and hatred and reap love and friendship. We cannot sow wicked thoughts and reap a pure heart. We cannot sow wrong deeds and lead a righteous life. We cannot sow dishonesty and reap integrity. We cannot sow cruelty and reap kindness. We cannot sow greed and envy and reap generosity. We cannot sow neglect of the Bible and reap a well-guided life. The seed of the kingdom is the word of God. Sow that seed in your heart so you may reap the fruit of the Spirit, love, joy, peace, long-suffering, kindness, goodness, faithfulness, gentleness, self-control. The question is, what kind of seed are you sowing?
3: We will live eternally if we obey sound words.
0: Once again, our actions have consequences. You reap what you sow. Thanks, Jim. Have you ever missed an episode of Good News Today and wish you could watch it? There's a few ways you can do that through our website, Facebook, or YouTube. You could also download our free app and watch on your phone, television, or tablet. The program's there every Sunday, so you never have to miss an episode. Now, Cody Boston is talking about a yoke, a device that connects two animals when it's time to get some work done.
4: Welcome to Cody's Corner. Today, I want to talk to you about a very popular passage in Matthew chapter 11 dealing with a yoke. Now, I did grow up in Dunlap, Tennessee, but I did not grow up on a farm or as a farmer. And so I do not have a lot of farming experience. But one thing I know and I've heard about yokes is typically what would happen is you would have an older, more mature ox that you would yoke together with a younger, more immature ox. And the purpose behind that was so that the older, more mature ox could kind of guide and pull along that younger one, and in doing so, would be able to teach and show the younger ox what their purpose was, what their responsibility was, what they should do. And so in that, the younger ox learns these things and is able to do the job effectively. And with that in mind, you go to a passage like Matthew 11. And in Matthew 11, Jesus, in verse 27, says, all things have been delivered to me by my Father, and no one knows the Son except the Father, nor does anyone know the Father except the Son, and the one to whom the Son wills to reveal him. And then in verse 28, he says, come to me, all you who labor and are heavy laden, and I will give you rest. Take my yoke upon you and learn from me. For I am gentle and lowly in heart, and you will find rest for your souls. For my yoke is easy and my burden is light. What's interesting is that rest that he talks about in verse 28 is not a rest from work. Like you go out, you work a long day, and you come inside and you just want to sit down on the couch or in your recliner and you just want to rest. That's not the rest he's talking about here. There is a rest for the people of God that is on the other side of eternity, that's on the other side of this life, that is a rest from the things of this world and the toil, the struggle, the difficulty of this life and this world. But here, Jesus is not talking about a rest from work, but a rest in work. He says, I will give you rest. And then what does he say right after that? Take my yoke upon you. There's work here. When two oxen are yoked together, there is work that happens after that. And so Jesus says here, I'll be the one that's guiding. You take my yoke on you and follow me. I'll show you how to live. Isn't it interesting that Jesus never asks us to do something that he did not himself do? Jesus says, I want you to love your enemies. And then on the cross, as he looked out at everyone, he says, Father, forgive them, for they do not know what they do. They don't get it. Jesus tells us these things, and then he backs it up in his own life. He says, I want you to serve. He says, the Son of Man didn't come to be served, but to serve. And then what does he do? In John 13, he gets down and he washes the feet of all the disciples. When you look throughout his ministry, Jesus sets the perfect example of how we should live a life if we truly want to honor God. Because Jesus came because it was the will of God the Father, and he wanted to honor God the Father. And so in our life, I ask you to kind of examine yourself and ask, who are you yoked to? Who drives the way that you talk, the way that you act, the way that you dress, the way that you think? Is it God or is it the world? Are you yoked to Jesus, or is the world pulling you along the way the world would like you to live? If you're looking through that and you realize you're not yoked to Jesus, I encourage you to yoke to Jesus. Allow yourself to be yoked with Christ and follow in his example on how you live your life. The way that you talk to people and about people, the way that you treat people, the way that you dress and act and all these things, let it be the way that Jesus teaches us through his words and his actions. Well, that's it for my corner of the world. I hope that you have a blessed day.
0: Jesus provides a perfect example for us. Because our actions have consequences, we need to follow that example. Thanks, Cody. You may notice that we never ask our audience for money. We can do this because our program is paid for by congregations and individual Christians who care enough to make our programs available to you. Why don't you stop by and visit? In just a moment, we'll give our Bible question to Guyton Montgomery and Troy Spradlin.

0: Now we have a Bible question for Guyton and Troy. Does the Bible teach that a person gets a second chance after death?
1: Troy, our question that we're going to talk about for just a moment is, does the Bible teach that a person gets a second chance after death?
2: Intriguing.
1: It's kind of neat, you know, the idea of getting a redo. I always liked a redo.
2: I think a lot of people would like that.
1: That's one great thing about golf. You know, we were talking about just a couple weeks ago, you were golfing. What do we call that in golfing?
2: A mulligan. So you want to get a mulligan in the spiritual world.
1: Yeah, you know, but you know, the simple answer to this question is no.
2: That's right.
1: Because nowhere in Scripture does it say the idea that we get a second chance.
2: That's right. It doesn't say that. So we need to answer the question then, why do we say no?
1: Exactly. And I would go to Matthew chapter 25 and verse 46, because it's here in the talking about depart from me, ye cursed, into everlasting fire, verse 41, the ones that had not done the will of God. It says, and these shall go away into everlasting punishment, but the righteous into life eternal. It's not some temporary punishment and then, hey, you get to go try again. But there is the everlasting punishment that
2: Great
1: they will
2: point.
1: Go away to.
2: Great point. And then the Bible's very harmonious in that. It uses the same type of terminology, the same type of concept or principle everywhere you look. Hebrews chapter 9, verse 27, it says, and it is appointed for men to die once, but after this, the judgment. So there's not going to be this second chance. And that's a doctrine that has crept into the church over history. That's just erroneous, that's not true, and there's nowhere in Scripture to support it.
1: Exactly, and you know, Luke 16, verse 19 and following, I know on the program we've talked several times using this passage, but you have the rich man and Lazarus, they both die. The rich man goes to the place of torment. Lazarus, he goes to paradise or Abraham's bosom.
2: Right.
1: But, you know, it's very clear here that it's too late for the rich man to be able to go back.
2: Yeah, and a key element of that passage is the great gulf fixed that you can't cross over. So if there was a second chance, that would mean that you would be able to cross over.
1: Yeah, because that's between, you know, the idea of paradise there in that Hadean realm and that, you know, Lazarus and the rich man being separated. But, you know, he wanted, well, at least send Lazarus back, but there was no way of returning back.
2: That's
1: it's
2: right.
1: done. And so, you know, no redos. No mulligans. As you said in the book of Hebrews, it says very clearly, it's appointed man once to die. After this, the judgment. Matthew 25:46 says that judgment is eternal. And so does the Bible teach the idea of any type of redo, go back, try again, take that test as a retake? There's not. And that stresses to us the importance of, hey, let's make sure we live this life. For the most, let's make sure we live every day for Jesus Christ.
2: Amen.
0: Our actions have consequences, and we don't get a second chance. When this life is over, the eternal results are all set. Thanks, guys. Well, we've looked at the consequences of actions. Live your life in light of those eternal consequences, and you'll never regret any of your actions. We encourage you to always check everything you hear against the Word of God. Make sure that you're being told the truth. Make sure that the context of a passage is well understood before you claim it teaches something that maybe it doesn't. We need to pay attention. Know that we love you, we're praying for you, and we want you to make it to heaven.

0: That's a great comfort to know that God will supply us with the things that we need, and to trust Him, to learn to trust Him,
1: right,
0: and to recognize, you know, I can just hear Jesus saying this to the people of His day, and there are so many people today whose lives are filled with worry and anxiety, and quite frankly, they can't enjoy life, BJ, because they're so wrapped up in concern for what's going on.
1: In Philippians 4:19, but my God shall supply all your need according to His riches and glory by Christ Jesus. We have things supplied for us. We sometimes don't realize how truly beneficial it is to serve God here and hereafter. And it reminds me of riches that can't be taxed. I'm never going to be taxed on the riches of God's grace.

0: 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As of this recording, we are in our 90th year, and to God be the glory. 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I'm indebted to Scattered Abroad for the following that explains how their name came into existence. In Acts chapter 8, the church was very young and very persecuted. 6 chapters had passed since the thrilling events of Acts chapter 2. And the church was still confined to Jerusalem, and things were not going well. In chapter 7, they killed Stephen. In chapter 8, in verse 1, a great persecution arose against the church. In Acts 8, in verse 3, Saul made havoc of the church, and the church was scattered. It was separated. It was struggling. Or was it? They were separated, but not stopped. Acts 8 verse 4 says, therefore they that were scattered abroad went everywhere preaching the word. They were scattered, yet still sowed the seed. And friends, that is the goal of the Scattered Abroad Podcast Network. Their team is scattered throughout the United States, but they have the same goal, to preach God's word to as many people as possible. And they want you to join them, to tune in on their journey as they plant, water, and trust God to give the increase. 1 Corinthians chapter 3. Now you will hear some of the finest, faithful young servants in churches of Christ with a number of podcasts they release daily. For example, I would submit to you Drew Suttles with the Weathering the Storm podcast. 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
0: And now, friends, our Search the Scripture segment, and we've spent time in searching Galatians 5, 1 through 6, both learning and being reminded of freedom in Christ and not the law of Moses, which many of the Galatians desired to return, and how the freedom in Christ is addressed with the Word of God through the Spirit, hope, righteousness, faith, and faith that is worked by love. You know, they were taught from verse 1 to stand fast, therefore, in the liberty wherewith Christ has made us free, and do not be entangled again with the yoke of bondage. And to those who desired to return to the law of Moses in verse 4, you have become estranged from Christ. You who attempt to be justified by law, you have fallen from grace. So, friends, today we want to conclude this section of Scripture by looking at those who were standing in grace. I will tell you, friends, we've spent, probably 2 months worth, and you may be wondering, are you going to move on in chapter 5? But friends, when you have a lot of meat of which to partake. And so our next broadcast, yes, we'll be moving on. But you know, again, here are these individuals standing fast in the freedom, standing in the grace, grace of which they listened, Titus 2, 11 and 12, and grace to which they were obedient, Ephesians 2, 8 and 10, or 8 through 10 now. Let's search the Scripture of Hebrews 12 and verse 28. Therefore, since we are receiving a kingdom which cannot be shaken, let us have grace by which we may serve God acceptably with reverence and godly fear. Excuse me for that. We receiving a kingdom which cannot be shaken. Let us have grace. What will this grace do? Well, this grace will help us serve God acceptably with reverence and godly fear. You may be thinking, Jeff, you need to move on from Galatians 5. But friends, one is standing in grace when one is faithfully serving in grace. You see, they learned of grace. They learned of the gospel through the grace of God. They were obedient through the grace of God. Now they can serve through the grace of God. You know, I mentioned of my affection for old sermon outlines. And many years ago, at a preacher's gathering, Brother Tom O'Neill shared some outlines from a Brother Butterfield that were done back in probably the 30s to the 50s. Now, what we're going to do is use his outline, and we're going to use the word serve as like, if you will, an acrostic style. S-E-R-V. We serve in grace. We do that by, number one, we are sincere in approving things that are excellent. That's what Paul said in Philippians 1 and verse 10, desiring God's word, the milk of the word, that we may grow thereby. 1 Peter 2 and verse 2, we are sincere in approving things that are excellent. We want, through God's grace and serving Him, we're sincere and we see the things that are excellent, which will make us excellent. The letter E. Energetic. Ecclesiastes 9 and 10, whatsoever thy hand finds to do, you do it with all your might. And when we think of Colossians 3:17, that whatever we do in word or in deed, we do all in the name of the Lord Jesus Christ, giving thanks to God the Father by Him. We're energetic. We put forth that energy. We put forth as the workmanship in Christ, Ephesians 2:10, we're able to put that grace into work, the grace that we may serve acceptably. We're sincere in approving the things that are excellent. That's going to help. Energetic to strengthen us. Now the letter R. Ready with an answer of the hope that we have. Friends, sometimes you may be asked, why do you believe what you believe? You know, in 1 Peter 3 and verse 15, Peter says, but sanctify the Lord God in your hearts and be ready always to give an answer to every man that asks you a reason of the hope that is in you with meekness and fear. We're able to set apart God in our hearts. We want to be able to give an answer. Sometimes we may be asked a question that we simply don't know. And there's nothing wrong with saying, you know, I don't know. I've never studied that, but I'm going to take it and look in the Bible and see what it says. That shows a great sense of sincerity, humility. And then we can be ready with an answer of the hope that we have. It's often been said, you can tell somebody how to become a Christian by the way you became a Christian. You can talk to people about the Bible based on what you've learned. Maybe you're growing and learning and you'd like to share it with a friend. We'd be more than happy to help in that regard as well. What about the letter V in serve? Sincere, energetic, ready. What about volunteering as a willing servant? You know, in Romans 6, 17 and 18, but God be thanked, you were the servants of sin, but you have obeyed from the heart that form of doctrine which was delivered you. Being then made free from sin, you became the servant of righteousness. You see, we're willing servants. We're now a servant of God, a bond servant. We're going to carry forth the will of our master. We are going to serve him. What about the letter E? How about being efficient in being approved of God? You know, that ties in with our 2 Timothy 2:15 segment coming up of handling the word of truth. To study or give diligence unto yourself, that we may study the word of God or study to show ourselves approved unto God. A workman that needeth not to be ashamed, rightly dividing the word of truth or handling the word of truth. And we've been talking about things to help us in handle the word of truth, how God's word speaks and what we do. So what do you have? Well, God's grace is a teaching grace. God's grace is a saving grace. God's grace is a serving grace. It affects our lives to where we can serve, or as in the outline, S, as we think about desiring God's word or sincere. E, energetic, do it with all our might. R, ready with an answer of the hope that we have. Volunteering as a willing servant, giving our best. Efficient in being approved unto God. S-E-R-V-E. And you know, friends, when we hear through the grace of God, the beloved gospel that we can believe with all of our heart, and when we move on our faith as we're commanded in Hebrews 11:6, and we can repent of our sins as Jesus taught in Luke 13:3 and 5, and confess Christ as that eunuch did in Acts 8, verse 37, and as Jesus said in Matthew 10:32, whosoever shall confess me before men, him will I confess before my Father. And then to be baptized into Jesus Christ as that eunuch did in Acts 8 and verse 38. And to be baptized, to be raised to walk in a newness of life, Romans 6, 4 through 6. To be placed in Christ Jesus, Galatians 3, 26 and 27. You see, friends, we're able to hear and obey and serve and be faithful unto death, walking in the grace of God. What a beautiful thought. Friends, I am thankful you always join me for searching the scriptures, and I made you a promise. Next broadcast, I'm moving on to verse 7, But thank you for joining me for such a deep-rooted discussion of the previous six verses of Galatians 5, the past few broadcasts. I hope we've gained much from it. Well, now it is time for our spiritual truth segment with our David Smith. I appreciate David and the great congregation where he labors, the North Hamilton Church of Christ near Chattanooga, on the edge, Soddy, Tennessee. If you're ever vacationing in the Chattanooga, Tennessee area, you're here over the weekend until Sunday, we hope that you will look up the North Hamilton Church of Christ and join them. They are a fine congregation, and one of the reasons is because of their preacher, and we're blessed to make him ours too. So now, let's go with David Smith and his spiritual truths, and he's going to talk about the Church of the New Testament and its organization. It's a beautiful study. Here's our David Smith.
2: So exactly how is the Church of Christ organized? Somebody may ask, don't you have a pastor of your church? Where is your earthly headquarters? I'd like for us to consider three things about the organization in the Church of Christ. Number one, Jesus is the head of the church, and he is in heaven. So there are no earthly headquarters for the Church of Christ. In Philippians 3 and verse 20, the Bible tells us, for our citizenship is in heaven, from which we also eagerly wait for the Savior, the Lord Jesus Christ. So if Jesus is in heaven, well, that's where our headquarters is. Number two, the church is organized locally under a plurality of qualified men called the eldership. In Acts chapter 14, verses 21 through 23, the Bible tells us, and when they had preached the gospel to that city and made many disciples, they returned to Lystra, Iconium, and Antioch, strengthening the souls of the disciples, exhorting them to continue in the faith, and saying, we must through many tribulations enter the kingdom of God. So when they had appointed elders in every church and prayed with fasting, they commended them to the Lord in whom they had believed. That means in each local congregation, there is a plurality of men serving as elders. In 1 Timothy 3, verses 1 through 7, and in Titus 1, verses 5 through 11, we can read about the qualifications of the men who would serve in that position. Finally, number three, the Church of Christ exists of local, autonomous congregations. In Acts 20, verse 28, Paul addressed the Ephesian elders and says, take heed therefore to yourselves and to all the flock, among which the Holy Spirit has made you overseers, to shepherd the church of God which he purchased with his own blood. It's the role of an eldership to shepherd and oversee each local congregation, that is, its own local congregation. 1 Peter 5, verses 1 through 4, he says, the elders who are among you I exhort, who am a fellow elder and witness of the sufferings of Christ and also a partaker of the glory that will be revealed. Shepherd the flock of God which is among you, serving as overseers, not by compulsion but willingly, not for dishonest gain but eagerly, nor as being lords over those entrusted to you, but being examples to the flock. And when the chief shepherd appears, you will receive the crown of glory that does not fade away. So the chief shepherd, Jesus Christ, rules as head over the church. But within a local congregation, the elders rule over that church and govern in matters of authority. They lead us in matters of doctrine settled by Jesus Christ. Hey, thanks for checking out our video, and thanks so much for your interest in the truth. We hope you have a great day, and may God bless your studies.
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0: We appreciate David and those good words, and as David has spoken often about the Church of Christ, and we've shared with you that our broadcast is brought forth by Churches of Christ, and maybe you're thinking, I'm not familiar with the Church of Christ. Friends, we will help you in your study to learn more about the Church of Christ. There very well may be a Church of Christ in your community. If you are looking for one, we will help you find the one that's close to you. And I'll tell you something we also offer through International Gospel Hour, but we do it very, very carefully. Sometimes, like the eunuch in Acts chapter 8, people need someone to talk with them. And you may be at a point in your study where you're thinking, I'd like to ask some questions of someone. We reach out to churches of Christ throughout the world. And if there is a Church of Christ in your community, we would be more than happy to pass your information on to them. Now, let me explain carefully how we do this. First of all, we are very protective of those that send us their name and address. I don't like to be placed on lists that I did not request, and neither do you. And so when we receive your request for study, we keep it within our house, if you will. Our Bible correspondence courses are sent by the Mount Leo Church of Christ, who is as protective of their addresses as we are. We use them because they help us address the volume of request. And so, if you are looking and want to study, what we do is that if you request a visit to us, we will in turn reach out to you and talk with you and make sure we have some things addressed. And then we will pass your name and number with your permission only to the church with instruction that they call you and arrange the appointment. They're not going to drop in on you, but rather to call you and know the door is open. Folks, we like to be careful with that, and I'm sure you appreciate that. We want to help everyone in their study of God's Word, and so we're very careful how we do address it. We respect the wishes of our listeners and our viewers. So if you want to know further about the Church of Christ, we can help you in that regard. Let us hear from you. And now, let's handle the Word of Truth. We're going to wrap up another segment. As we've been talking about, how does the Bible speak? Well, we've learned from our study that the Bible speaks in four ways. Number one, it speaks authoritatively. We know it is the Word of God. All Scripture is given by inspiration of God, 2 Timothy 3, verse 16 and following. So we take the Bible as God's Word and the Bible only. Within God's Word, He speaks to us from His Word directly, as in the example of Noah, how to build and how to do. He speaks to us actively or through actions of others. When I read that Demas forsook Paul, I realize if I forsake my brothers and sisters in Christ, then I will be as wrong as Demas. I see that example. I see how things are implied. I mentioned of Jesus coming up out of the water in Mark 1. Well, you know, and the implication, he had to go down into the water to come up. These are ways we are able to take and study the Word of God and to see how the Bible speaks. Don't ever be intimidated by the Bible. God never gave us a word that we could not understand. We're blessed to have individuals like Philip with the eunuch who helped the eunuch. We're blessed to help you in study, and we're grateful for the help that we receive. So friends, let us always reach for the spiritual owner's manual, the Holy Bible. We can understand and embrace and enjoy God's blessings through His revealed Word. For in 2 Peter 1 and verse 3, God has given unto us all things that pertain to life and godliness. And in Colossians 3:17, whatever you do in word or in deed, do all in the name of the Lord Jesus, giving thanks to God the Father through Him. And we can do all in His name, and we can know His authority and use God's Word to help us to understand. God's word teaches us the importance of hearing the gospel, Romans 10:17. Jesus pled on this earth, hear and understand, Matthew 15:10. It teaches us how to believe, John 3:16. And to believe and have a faith that will lead us to confession, Romans 10:9-10. We're taught to repent of our sins, Luke 13:3, the commandment Jesus gave in Luke 24:44-47. To confess Christ, as the eunuch did in Acts 8:37, the command of Jesus in Matthew 10:32. And to be baptized into Christ. To have our sins washed away, Acts 22:16. To add us to His church, Acts 2:47. That we may walk faithful for Him all the days of our life. What a beautiful, beautiful thought. As we indeed strive to grow, to serve, and to live for our Lord. So again, friends, any way that we can help you in your studies, we are willing to do so. Maybe we can help you with our Bible correspondence course. All done by mail. Here is our Daniel Howell.
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0: Well, friends, we can grow to serve. We can grow to serve through God's grace that teaches, instructs us how we should live. We can grow to serve by knowing His word. And in turn, that keeps us serving and growing in the grace and knowledge of our Lord and Savior Jesus Christ. Oh, what an exciting study today. And friends, as we just mentioned, always reach for the spiritual owner's manual. God has instructed us what we need to know to serve Him. Thank you always for joining me here on the International Gospel Hour. And until next time.

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0: had come to believe in God because of the great miracles that God worked in the land of Egypt and, of course, in the crossing of the Red Sea. In chapter 3, we saw the crossing of Jordan and how interesting it was to see that the people did not see the waters stand up until the very soles of the feet of the priests touched the water. And then and only then did the water stand up in a heap up above them, and they crossed on dry land. In chapter 4, we saw them erect the memorial stones. Those stones reminded them of that crossing. It was a wonderful way of demonstrating that God was always for them. Chapter 5 had two important things within it. First of all, the circumcision of the second generation. There were lots of young men that were born in the wilderness as they wandered, and now they had to be circumcised so that they could be faithful and true to the law of the God of Israel. And then in the latter part of the chapter, we see Joshua, who comes in front of the commander of the Lord's armies. And he lets Joshua know that really it's Joshua more nearly fighting for him than vice versa. And then finally, chapter 6, as we observed during our last time together, we saw them defeating Jericho. And obviously God was behind that defeat. You can see it in the way that the walls fell outward, and it was a total defeat of the most powerful city in the land of Canaan. In just a few minutes, we're going to go forward then and look at the next chapter, Joshua chapter 7. But before we do that, I know that you must love the study of the Bible. Otherwise, you probably wouldn't be watching today. And so let me urge you to pay close attention to this means of studying on your own.
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0: The beginning of Joshua chapter 7 is almost a shock when you think about it. Listen to what is written by the inspired penman. But the children of Israel committed a trespass regarding the accursed thing. For Achan, the son of Carmi, the son of Zabdi, the son of Zerah, of the tribe of Judah, took of the accursed things. So the anger of the Lord burned against the children of Israel. That's a surprise. I mean, there was a great victory in chapter 6, and one would have thought that everything was good between God and his people, but not so. The people had violated the will of God. In fact, the word committed there in this New King James Version could literally be translated, they broke faith. They broke faith with God. They did not honor his will in regard to the city of Jericho. Now, you'll remember when we studied about Jericho, God said that it was a devoted place, a place devoted to him. And he directed that everything be destroyed except for a few items, and those would be given to God. They belong to him as the first fruits of this land of promise. But the fellow by the name of Achan, and by the way, in the book of First Chronicles, he's not called Achan, he's called Achor. And the word that is used there is a word that literally means trouble. And boy, did he ever bring trouble on the children of Israel. Notice the anger of the Lord burned against them. And it will not be until all the way down at the end of this 7th chapter that that anger subsides. And we're going to see how that took place. So, verse 2, Joshua does what I suppose any good commander would do. Listen to what it says. Now Joshua sent men from Jericho to Ai, which is beside Beth-Aven, on the east side of Bethel, and spoke

0: to them, saying, "Go up and spy out the country." So the men went up and spied out Ai. And they returned to Joshua and said to him, "Do not let all the people go up, but let about 2,000 or 3,000 men go up and attack Ai. Do not weary all the people there, for the people of Ai are few." So about 3,000 men went up there from the people, but they fled before the men of Ai. And the men of Ai struck down about 36 men, for they chased them from before the gate as far as Shebarim, and struck them down on the descent. Therefore the hearts of the people melted and became like water. Well, we know why that happened. Joshua didn't, of course, and neither did the people of Israel. Ai was a small city, very small, especially in comparison to powerful Jericho that had been recently defeated. And so the spies said, "Look, everybody doesn't need to go up there. Instead, just send 2,000 or 3,000. They can handle that little city." Well, Joshua followed their advice. He sent those 2,000 or 3,000 out to fight against Ai, and lo and behold, little Ai rose up and defeated them, put them to flight. And when they did, 36 men of Israel died. What a tragedy. But even more of a tragedy, beyond the loss of human life, which was bad within itself, was the loss of the heart of the children of Israel. Their hearts melted within them. They were ready to give up. And you can understand that, because this defeat was at the hands of a simple enemy, an enemy that should have been easily routed in the battle that would have taken place, but not so. So then look at the response of Joshua to what went on. "Then Joshua tore his clothes and fell to the earth on his face before the ark of the Lord until evening, he and the elders of Israel, and they put dust on their heads." Now, by the way, all those are signs of both submission and of grief. They're grieving over the loss that happened in the city, at the city of Ai. And so it continues. "And Joshua said, 'Alas, Lord God, why have you brought this people over the Jordan at all? To deliver us into the hand of the Amorites? To destroy us? Oh, that we had been content and dwelt on the other side of Jordan. Oh, Lord, what shall I say when Israel turns its back before its enemies? For the Canaanites and all the inhabitants of the land will hear it and surround us and cut off our name from the earth. Then what will you do for your great name?'" That's interesting that this prayer that Joshua prays is similar to prayers that you can see in the case of Abraham and in the case of Moses. And notice there are three elements that are involved here. Very interesting to look at. Number one, we find that Joshua here has observed that there is a breach in relationship. Their relationship to God has been damaged somehow. A breach has occurred. And that's the reason for the defeat that took place at Ai. But then number two, observe that there is an intercessor's prayer. An intercessor. In this case, the intercessor is, of course, Joshua. And Joshua offers up a prayer before God. He wants to know what's going on. What are we going to do about this? And then number three, we have a resolution. Now, I should observe in regard to the intercessor's prayer that not only does Joshua pray to God, not only does Moses pray to God, not only does Abraham pray to God, but God answers. Each time God answers. when these prayers are offered. And then, of course, the resolution comes about when man corrects his problem. In this case, we've got to deal with this difficulty that we have in the city of really Jericho, because that's where the problem took place. Ai was the place of defeat, but the problem took place in Jericho, that devoted city. And so we've got all that we've talked about up to the resolution. How's this going to be resolved? Joshua is challenging God in the sense of the word, asking a very important question, and now God is going to respond to him. Listen to this. So the Lord said to Joshua, "Get up. Why do you lie on your face?" And I think that's a good piece of advice for any of us when we are depressed and down because of our sin, because we violated the will of God. Get up, God says. And that's what we need to do. What are we going to do when we get up? Well, he goes on. Israel has sinned, and they have also transgressed my covenant, which I commanded them. For they have even taken some of the accursed things and have both stolen and deceived, and they have also put it among their own stuff. So remember, the word accursed there can mean devoted. And these things were devoted to God. And when Achan took them, he literally was stealing from God. And you actually see that within this text. You have stolen from me. That's the message that God says. And then you've deceived. Well, how did they deceive? We're going to see in a few moments how Achan deceived everybody, or at least most everybody. And then he put it among his own stuff. And that's part of that deception, the hiding of it. Therefore, the children of Israel could not stand before their enemies, but turned their backs before their enemies because they have become doomed to destruction. Neither will I be with you anymore unless you destroy the accursed from among you. Now, it's interesting that way back in the book of Deuteronomy, Deuteronomy chapter 13, that God had given directions in regard to how to handle this very situation. And you pick up on that beginning at verse 12 in Deuteronomy chapter 13. Listen to what it says. If you hear someone in your cities, which the Lord your God gives you to dwell in, saying, "Corrupt men have gone out from among you and enticed the inhabitants of their city, saying, 'Let us go and serve other gods, which you have not known,' then you shall inquire, search out, and ask diligently. And if it is indeed true and certain that such an abomination was committed among you, you shall surely strike the inhabitants of that city with the edge of the sword, utterly destroying it, all that is in it, and its livestock with the edge of the sword. And you shall gather all its plunder into the middle of the street and completely burn with fire the city and all its plunder for the Lord your God. It shall be a heap forever. It shall not be built again. So none of the accursed things shall remain in your hand, that the Lord may turn from the fierceness of his anger and show you mercy, have compassion on you, and multiply you, just as he swore to your fathers. Because you've listened to the voice of the Lord your God to keep all his commandments, which I command you today, to do what is right in the eyes of the Lord your God." So now we have the instructions. What do you do when there is an accursed thing? And the answer is, you've got to deal with it. You've got to deal with it immediately. Put that away from among you. Destroy it. Leave it in a heap. Don't take any part of it. Because that is the only way you're going to demonstrate that you've got respect for God. So we can already anticipate where we're going to go with what has to be done now by the children of Israel outside of Ai. So, verse 13. "Get up, sanctify the people, and say, 'Sanctify yourselves for tomorrow, because thus says the Lord God of Israel, there is an accursed thing in your midst, O Israel. You cannot stand before your enemies until you take away the accursed thing from among you.' Now, notice quickly that this is a message delivered from the Lord God of Israel. Who's the real ruler in the land of Israel? It's not Joshua. Joshua is God's leader. And so over and over again, we see this expression, the Lord God of Israel. You can go down to verses 19 and 20. You'll see that expression two more times. You'll see it again in chapter 8, verse 30, and then on it goes, you know, through the remainder of the book. The real ruler in the land of Israel is the Lord God of Israel. If the children of Israel are going to approach him, and they are, on the following day, then they've got to sanctify themselves. They've got to prepare themselves to stand before the Lord their God. And so, verse 14, in the morning, therefore, you shall be brought according to your tribes, and it shall be that the tribe which the Lord takes shall come according to families. And the family which the Lord takes shall come by households. And the household which the Lord takes shall come man by man. Then it shall be that he who is taken with the accursed thing shall be burned with fire, he and all that he has, because he has transgressed the covenant of the Lord, and because he has done a disgraceful thing in Israel. So God is following those very directions that he gave back there in Deuteronomy. This is how we're going to take care of the situation. Well, the next day, Joshua does precisely what he was told to do, beginning in verse 16 of Joshua chapter 7. So Joshua rose early in the morning and brought Israel by their tribes, and the tribe of Judah was taken. He brought the clan of Judah, and he took the family of the Zarhites, and he brought the family of the Zarhites man by man, and Zabdi was taken. Then he brought his household man by man, and Achan, the son of Carmi, the son of Zabdi, the son of Zerah, of the tribe of Judah, was taken. So God has broken it down. He's gone right down the line. Starts with the tribe. He then goes to the various larger families within the tribe. And then he goes to a specific family within that family. And finally, man by man, finding the specific son within that family who is responsible for the entire problem. And we see that Achan, remember Achar, that one who troubles Israel, he's the one that is taken. And in verse 19, we find this further statement by Joshua. Now Joshua said to Achan, "My son, I beg you, give glory to the Lord God of Israel and make confession to him. And tell me now what you have done. Do not hide it from me." Now let's look at a couple of things here. First of all, notice that Joshua highlights the fact that it is the Lord God of Israel before whom this problem has been brought. But then he goes on, he says, make confession. The word confession here is an interesting word, and we'll see it many times throughout Scripture. The word confession means to say the same thing. Now, somebody might say, wait a minute, has somebody been talking about me? Well, not exactly. Instead, the idea here is to say the same thing that God has already said. God's already stated that there is sin in the camp of Israel. God already has noted that Achan is the guilty party. Now, he didn't tell everybody there until this morning. It was not revealed to them, but he knew. And he's already reported it, so to speak, perhaps in his book of deeds, the deeds of men. And so when Achan steps forward as the guilty party, Joshua is saying, you've got to say what God has already said. You have sinned. You violated the will of God. Acknowledge it before this people. Now, it's important to realize that even in New Testament times, in the church, that confession is still very much in use. In 1 John chapter 1, verse 9, after John has already said, if we say we have no sin, we deceive ourselves, and the truth is not in us. Then he goes on to say, but if we confess our sins, he is faithful and just to forgive us our sins and to cleanse us from all unrighteousness. So we've got an interesting thing going on here. We see that when we sin, the way to make it right with God is to confess, to say the same thing that God has already observed. And then God will forgive. Well, in Achan's case, Achan goes on and makes the confession before the children of Israel and, of course, before God. Listen to verse 20 of Joshua 7. And Achan answered Joshua and said, indeed, I have sinned against the Lord God of Israel, and this is what I have done. When I saw among the spoils a beautiful Babylonian garment, 200 shekels of silver and a wedge of gold weighing 50 shekels, I coveted them and took them. And there they are, hidden in the earth in the midst of my tent with the silver under it. Now, really, Achan here does something that all of us need to do as well. Listen to how he describes what happened. Achan, in his confession, says, number one, I saw. The eyes are very, very important when we're talking about our relationship with God. He warns us that we can be led astray by our eyes. But then number two, he says, I coveted. I allowed my desire for that thing to overrule everything else. I coveted. And then number three, he says, I took. And when you think about it, it really could be said very readily that that's what we do. When we sin, many times we see a thing that appeals to us. We covet that thing, and then we take it. And of course, covetousness in the book of Colossians chapter 3 is described as idolatry. So here was Achan, and he was guilty of idolatry, as is very evident within his own confession. So now, what takes place next? So Joshua sent messengers, and they ran to the tent, and there it was, hidden in his tent with the silver under it. And he took them from the midst of the tent, brought them to Joshua and all the children of Israel, and laid them out before the Lord. Then Joshua and all Israel with him took Achan, the son of Zerah, the silver, the garment, the wedge of gold, his sons, his daughters, his oxen, his donkeys, his sheep, his tent, and all that he had. And they brought them to the valley of Achor. Remember what Achor is? It's the valley of trouble. And so now they've got the problem. They've got the individual who sinned. They've got the things that he took. They brought all of his possessions. Remember that Deuteronomy passage? We've got to totally wipe out anything that's been associated with this sinful activity. And that's what they do. They bring it all to the Valley of Achor and then listen. And Joshua said, why have you troubled us? The Lord will trouble you this day. So all Israel stoned him with stones, and they burned them with fire after they had stoned them with stones. Now, there is a little bit of a question here. We know from other passages in Scripture that God does not punish the children for the sins of the fathers, nor does he punish fathers for the sins of the children. So what is this word them here? Does them describe Achan and his children, his whole family as well? If it does, then they must have participated in the sin. Let me explain how that might have happened. They must have known about the existence of these taken items, and they didn't report it. And so then they became, as it were, accomplices in the sin. But there is another possibility. And that possibility is that the them here, that word, means that they destroyed, they burned Achan and the things that were taken and all of his possessions. And that's the them that is here. Which one is it? Well, I don't really know for sure. These are just two plausible explanations to what goes on here. Then verse 26, then they raised over him a great heap of stones, still there to this day. So the Lord turned from the fierceness of his anger. Therefore, the name of that place has been called the Valley of Achor to this day. Now remember, we saw the beginning of the wrath of God all the way back in chapter 7, verse 1. God very clearly is disturbed by what he's seen. He's upset because the people of Israel have not honored him, because they have taken of the things that are devoted to him and tried to keep them for themselves. Then we have observed that because of that, the children of Israel were defeated. They were defeated by the little city of Ai. Joshua was upset by it, as we observed. He went to God in prayer. And now God has shown the resolution of the thing. How did he resolve it? Well, it's fairly simple. He resolved it by forcing them to put the accursed thing totally out of the way. That is, destroying it. Destroy it by fire and then build a heap over it, and nobody ever build here or live here ever again. And the writer here reports that even until the time of this writing, the heap is still there. So the Lord's anger now subsides. The children of Israel are once again in his favor. And as a result of that, we're going to see them go forward from this place. And as a result, they will once more confront the city of Ai, as we'll see in our next lesson. And a totally different result will come about. Let us learn from Achan. Let us learn to listen to what God says. What does he want devoted to him? I think in the New Testament it's very clear. God is spirit, and they that worship him must worship him in spirit and in truth. Give him your heart. That's what belongs to him.
1: Heart of my heart, whatever befall.
2: If I were to ask you how many churches exist in the world today, what would you say? You might say, I don't know, a lot, I guess. And you would certainly be correct with that answer. There are over 43,000 churches that exist in the world today. Now, I want you to think about how confusing that could be for a person who is seeking for the truth. Friend, may I respectfully tell you that God is not the author of confusion. If you open your Bible, you won't find 43,000 churches. You'll only find one. Jesus said in Matthew 16:18, upon this rock I will build my church. Dear friend, our invitation to you is this. Let's go back to the Bible and be what they were, Christians only, and a part of the one church that Jesus promised to build.

The angel of the Lord spake unto Joseph, saying, Fear not to take unto thee Mary thy wife, for that which is conceived in her is of the Holy Ghost. And she shall bring forth a son, and thou shalt call his name Jesus, for he shall save his people from their sins. Comes from the first of Matthew's Gospel. It was not unusual among the ancients for a child, first of all, to be born with an anticipated purpose, and second of all, for the name given to that child to be indicative of the purpose that was anticipated in association with that child's life's mission and the product of his days. In this particular case, we are familiar all over the world with the name of Jesus, the Savior of the world, and actually, his name also is indicative of the purpose for which God sent him into the world. By interpretation, Jesus is understood to mean Jehovah is salvation, hence no better name. None more indicative of the Lord's intended purpose could have been given unto him than this: Jehovah is salvation. It isn't the only time that salvation was associated with the only begotten Son of God. Luke's gospel records for us that there was in Jerusalem a man whose name was Simeon. The same was a just man and devout, waiting for the consolation of Israel, and the Holy Ghost was upon him. And it had been shown him by the Spirit of God that he should not taste of death until he had seen the Lord's Christ. He came by the Spirit into the temple. And when Mary and Joseph brought the child Jesus into the temple to do for him after the manner of the law, then Simeon took him in his arms, and he blessed God, saying, Lord, now lettest thou thy servant depart in peace according to thy word, for mine eyes have seen thy salvation, which thou hast prepared before the face of all the people, a light to lighten the Gentiles and the glory of thy people Israel. From the second of Luke's gospel. Can you even imagine so fondly anticipating the fulfillment of a personal dream that once that dream had been fulfilled, that you felt that life could hold nothing more for you in the future that would supersede this particular fulfilled experience? It seems that Simeon felt this way concerning the privilege that he had to hold in his very arms the only begotten Son of God, the one through whom Jehovah would bring salvation into the world. He had been told that he would not taste of death till he had that experience. Then, having had that experience, Simeon felt like his life had been fulfilled. According to the Lord's will, he'd be willing now to depart this life at any time. And he, like the angel of the Lord, associated salvation with the Savior that he, as an infant, held in his arms. Mine eyes, he said, have seen thy salvation. The angel of the Lord associated salvation with Jesus Christ, the Lord's very name.
associated salvation with him. Simeon associated salvation with Jesus Christ. Our Savior also owned this as the theme of his mission, for his purpose for being in the world. As a matter of fact, it was that subject that was on his lips at the time that, having completed his mission, he left this world, commissioning his apostles that they should go into the world, preach the gospel to every creature. He that believeth and is baptized shall be saved. 16th of Mark at verse 16. Considering all this, that the Lord's very name associates him with salvation, that the angel of the Lord said he'll save his people from their sins, that Simeon said the Christ child was the salvation of God, that the Savior himself taught that obedience to the gospel would result in salvation, we might pause at this point and ask, but salvation from what? For most of us, the answer to that question would be abundantly clear. And yet there are those who, having never really seriously considered that, have provided for them in Scripture a ready answer. It's important for the world to know from what we are saved. Writing to the church at Rome, the Apostle Paul said, "All have sinned and come short of the glory of God, being justified freely by his grace through the redemption that is in Christ Jesus, whom God hath set forth to be a propitiation through faith in his blood, to declare his righteousness for the remission of sins that are past, through the forbearance of God." That from the third of Romans, beginning at 23. Individuals who wish to open some new business or secular enterprise are often found wanting to identify some need that everyone has, and therefore to assure the success of his business, he would fulfill that need. No secular enterprise can accomplish the salvation that the Lord came to bring. But here is one thing that is for certain. Every man, woman, boy, and girl born into this terrestrial life has need of the salvation that is the mission of Jesus Christ, because all have sinned and come short of the glory of God. Now there is that from which man's soul requires redemption. Even though all have become guilty by transgressions against God, great or small, more or less, all can be justified freely by the grace that is in Christ Jesus, because God set him forth to be a propitiation through faith in his blood. Now that word propitiation is probably one you haven't used in conversation during this past week. If we were going to award a definition to that word, here would be a good one. The satisfaction of the demands of the divine system of justice. In Christ, those demands are satisfied. The wage of sin is death. Christ died in your stead and in mine. And therefore, in his innocent self is
satisfied the demands of the divine system of justice that the wage of sin is death. God set Jesus Christ forth to be that satisfaction, that propitiation through faith in his blood. And in that, God declares his righteousness as manifested unto man by the remission of man's sins that are past. Here is another word that bears definition. Remission. Remission. Understood in this particular case to be a passing off or a dismissal. A release from a debt that can't be paid. Ultimately, what all the above means is this. Forgiveness. The forgiveness of sin, the release from the debt that cannot be paid. And that from which that debt is released, that which is forgiven or remitted, are sins that are past. Any person of accountable years, with any measure of conscience at all, can look back on things in life that are regretted. Yet the blood of Jesus Christ can wash these things away. Paul told the church at Corinth, if any man be in Christ, he's a new creature. Old things are passed away. Behold, all things are become new. 2 Corinthians 5 at verse 17. You've heard that expression, starting over with a clean slate. I think that expression, no doubt, is taken from the days of old when students in school did their lessons with chalk on a slate. If they made a mistake, they gladly had the option of erasing that, of cleaning the slate, starting over. Hence, beginning again with something important enough that it should be begun again has been referred to as starting over with a clean slate. And in the greatest, the most magnificent of senses, that is accomplished in the sinner that is saved by the blood of Jesus Christ. If you're in Christ, you're a new creature because old things are passed away. Behold, all things are become new. The Apostle Paul quoted Ananias as having told him, why tarriest thou? Arise and be baptized and wash away your sins, calling upon the name of the Lord, 22nd of Acts at 16. Why is it that you typically wash? Because you're dirty. And that washing cleanses away the dirt that some recent experience has deposited on yourself. The redemption that is in Christ washes away the sins that are past. From what are we saved? Previous guilt, previous sin. But not only so, the blood of Jesus Christ cleanses us presently. The Apostle John wrote saying, this then is the message which we have heard of him and do declare unto you, that God is light, and in him is no darkness at all. If we say that we have fellowship with him and walk in the darkness, we lie and do not the truth.
But if we walk in the light as he is in the light, we have fellowship one with another. And the blood of Jesus Christ, his Son, cleanseth us from all sin. We say that we have no sin. We deceive ourselves, and the truth is not in us. But if we confess our sins, he is faithful and just to forgive us our sins and to cleanse us of all unrighteousness. If we say that we have not sinned, we make him a liar, and his word is not in us. My little children, these things write I unto you that ye sin not. But if any man sin, we have an advocate with the Father, Jesus Christ, the righteous. And he is the propitiation for our sins, not for ours only, but for the sins of the whole world. From 1 John 1, beginning at verse 5. We saw John using a word that the Apostle Paul had used when he wrote to the church at Rome. There it is again, propitiation. And it is exactly that to which John makes reference as he writes to the church. It's important for us to understand that the epistles of the New Testament, all of them, were written to the church, to saved individuals. And it is in this context that they should be understood. Here are messages that are written to those who have already been obedient to the gospel of Christ, who are being given additional instruction concerning their ongoing relationship with God in Christ. Here is one of the glad blessings of that relationship. John said, when Christians, as understood, are walking in the spiritual light where God is, it is in that spiritual light that one has fellowship with God, and hence he has fellowship with all other Christians who are doing the same. And all of these enjoy the benefits of this promise. The blood of Jesus Christ cleanseth us from all sin. That word cleanseth, as it appears in the King James translation, should be understood as a present and continual verb. That's the tense in which we get that, cleanseth. We know that when one emerges from the burial, that is, baptism for the remission of sins, that he, as Ananias told the Apostle Paul, has had his sins washed away. But it doesn't make him a perfect person. It doesn't mean that Satan isn't going to return with his temptations, and it doesn't mean that a man from time to time isn't going to fall prey to those temptations and commit sin. Therefore, it's necessary for the blood of Christ to not only cleanse a man from his guilt that is past, it is necessary for the cleansing efficacy of the blood of Jesus Christ to continue to cleanse. And it does. Those that are walking in the light. There may be those who are hesitant to admit their imperfection. If they say that they have not sinned, they are deceiving themselves. And furthermore, they're calling God a liar, whose spirit testified through the pen of the Apostle Paul that all have sinned and come short of the glory of God. If the child of God, recognizing in his conscience and by his understanding of what God requires of him, realizes that he has become guilty and he confesses that sin to his Lord. John said, God's faithful. He's just
to forgive you of that sin and to cleanse you from all unrighteousness. That kind of assurance is not intended to give us incentive to become reckless with our soul, with our spiritual well-being, assuming, well, if all I have to do is admit to God that I sin, then I really don't have to be as careful about whether I do or not. You know, John cautioned us against thinking that way when he said, these things are not written so that you feel free to sin. They are written that you sin not. The very fact that it would take the blood of Jesus Christ to cleanse such a sin is indicative of just how serious a matter this is. It's not written to give you license. It is written to inspire you to spiritual self-discipline. But when we do sin, Christians do, we have an advocate, someone speaking on our behalf, Jesus Christ, the righteous, the propitiation for our sins, for those of the whole world. It is with that in mind that we understand a bit better something that the Hebrew writer left for us when he said, he is able to save them to the uttermost that come unto God by him, seeing he ever liveth to make intercession for them. And you understand the epistles written to Christians. He is able to save them to the uttermost. That is, not to just present them to God with considerable damage, but completely delivered. Saved to the uttermost. Because here is the present and continual purpose of Jesus Christ in his relationship with us before God. He lives, ever lives, to make intercession for us, that which John, at 1 John 2, referred to as an advocacy, speaking in our behalf to God. From what are we saved? Sins that are past, sins that are present. We are also saved eternally. Again, the Apostle Paul wrote to the church at Rome to say the wage of sin is death, but the gift of God is eternal life through Jesus Christ our Lord. The closing strains of the sixth of the Roman epistle. A wage, something you earn. You get that because you work for it, you deserve it. Well, the wage of sin is death. To be understood as a spiritual separation from God. That three-letter word, but, in the English language, it is applied as a conjunction, and generally it means that the thought that follows differs significantly from the thought that went before. That's certainly the case here. While the wage of sin is death, here's God's gift. A gift very much unlike a wage. A wage is earned. A gift is given because the giver thereof wants the recipient to have it. The gift of God is eternal life through Jesus Christ our Lord. If we understand spiritual death to mean separation from God, then it becomes clear that this eternal life is making reference to eternal union with God, being in his very presence throughout the eternal after a while,
eternal life. The Hebrew writer pointed out much the same. When he described Jesus Christ as being the author of eternal salvation to all them that obey him. It's interesting to note that this eternal life in the sense of union with God is something that is not only to be understood as applicable to heaven, it is to be understood with regard to a union with God that those of his own enjoy right now. It's coming to God that Jesus Christ said we do through him, Christ. No man cometh unto the Father but by me. What do you have in Jesus Christ? You have reconciliation, propitiation. You have union with the Father now, but you have union with the Father eternally. Eternal salvation to all them that obey him. The Apostle Peter left us with these words. Blessed be the God and the Father of our Lord Jesus Christ, who according to his abundant mercy hath begotten us again unto a lively hope by the resurrection of Jesus Christ from the dead, to an inheritance incorruptible and undefiled, and that fadeth not away, reserved in heaven for you, who were kept by the power of God through faith unto salvation, ready to be revealed in the last time, and wherein now ye greatly rejoice. Though if need be, ye are in heaviness through manifold temptations, that the trial of your faith, being much more precious than of gold that perisheth, though it be tried in the fire, might be found unto praise and honor and glory at the appearing of our great God and our Lord Jesus Christ, whom, having not seen, ye love, and in whom, though ye see him not yet believing, rejoice with joy unspeakable and full of glory, receiving the end of your faith, even the salvation of your souls. From the first chapter of Peter's first epistle. Eternal in the heavens, that fades not away. The angel of the Lord, Simeon, Christ himself, associated salvation with Jesus Christ. At the 11th of Leviticus, God required of the ancient people Israel to be holy as he was holy. The requirement was repeated at 1 Peter 1. When we have answered the call to holiness, we have separated ourselves from the carnal world and become reserved unto God for God's purposes. Those who have done so have become sanctified and are known as saints. Holy, saint, and sanctified are all forms of the same word. We are taught at the 12th of Hebrews that no man will see the Lord without holiness, and that diligence is required so that one fail not of the grace of God. Perhaps two important things are being taught to us here. First of all, though a man is saved by divine grace, he is still called unto holiness. Secondly, it is with diligence that he develop and maintain the holiness to which he is called, lest he fail to receive God's grace. It is by diligence in holiness and by the grace of God that a man may one day dwell with his Maker.

Thank you for tuning in to Bible, Bible, and More Bible. My name is Keith Ford. I'm the minister at the Auburn Hills Church of Christ in Woodbury, Tennessee. We have been doing this program to encourage those who don't know our Lord and Savior to take the time out to study the scriptures and to take the time out to question what you've been taught for a long time. And I even look at myself before I came into the knowledge of the truth, I would always wonder and I would consult with myself and think that, you know what, self has to be right. When I learned the standard was God's word, I had to quickly humble myself and to follow what thus said the Lord. And we also do this program for those who are members of the Lord's church to always encourage and to edify and to provoke to do further studying on certain topics. Because I think we run into a situation often where we feel not as important as other people. Sometimes we say, hey, the preacher knows so much and he, you know, he's

Well, think about that. He can use anybody. I often tell people at the congregation where I preach at, if you're the person who fixed the communion trays, or if you're the person who cleans the bathroom, if you're the person who brings snacks for us to eat in between times, and or if you're the person who cleans up the building, guess what? You are just as important as anyone else who is in the body. And I want us to notice this from the standpoint of looking at a man in the Bible. I want us to notice the fact of Gideon. If you have your Bibles, most of our text today is going to come from the book of Judges. And we turn to Judges chapter 6, and we're going to see these words about Gideon. Now, let us notice in verse number 12, Judges chapter 6, beginning at verse 12. And the Lord, and the angel of the Lord appeared unto him and said unto him, the Lord is with thee, thou man of valor. Now, this had to be a shock to Gideon, because Gideon did not view himself as the way that God viewed himself. And that's the same thing that we should think about as well. Sometimes we view ourselves as less when God really views us as precious and views us as an asset to the kingdom. Notice what Gideon says about himself. Verse number 14 in the same book, he says, and the Lord looked upon him and said, go in this thy might, and thou shalt save Israel from the hand of the Midianites. Have not I sent thee? And he said unto him, O my Lord, wherewith shall I save Israel? Behold, my family is poor in Manasseh, and I am the least in my father's house. Gideon said that he was poor in Manasseh. He was the least in his father's house. He didn't think that God could use him to do anything. But if God said it, God means it. God cannot lie. Titus 1 and verse 2, God knew who Gideon was. Sometimes we have a case of mistaken identity or don't even realize our own worth of realizing who we are and whose we are. If we have been baptized into Christ, being raised to walk a newness of life, if we are truly indeed Christians, we are worth something. God has used many people in the past to do his will. People who are viewed as just ordinary people. You know, that's the thing about God. God can take the ordinary and make it extraordinary and make it flourish and make it be great in what he and serve his purpose, I should say. We think about it from the standpoint of looking at Moses. Now, Moses is a good case textbook study. When you read in the book of Exodus in chapter 3, Moses makes every excuse in the world to why God shouldn't send him to Pharaoh. Moses says to God, well, you know, who am I that, you know what, that Pharaoh should hear me? And then he goes to say, well, then I'm slow of speech, God. I can't do these things. You know, send Aaron for me. Moses made all these excuses. But we look at what Moses did. Moses turned out to lead God's people. Moses did many great things. It's a testament to what Moses was able to do, all because of the fact that he had God with him. He was just an ordinary man, but with God on his side, and with God leading him, and with God walking with him and carrying him, Moses was able to do great things. Now, what about David, King David? That's another one. We look at David when the prophet goes to Jesse's house and he's looking at all of Jesse's boys and he's looking at these men. Like, oh, he should be a good one. He'll be a good one. But none of them was a fit. And then they asked about David. You mean the shepherd boy, the little bitty shepherd boy who's been taking care of, he's just been taking care of the sheep, and was able to make him to be king over all of God's people. What about the 12 apostles? You had tax collectors, fishermen, all different backgrounds. Even the Bible states when they were filled with the Holy Ghost, when they were going out to teach people, it said these men are ignorant and unlearned. They were viewed as less than nothing. But by 12 men, the world was turned upside down. God can take the ordinary and make it extraordinary. God can take us, no matter who we are, no matter what we've been through, he can take us and use us and put us to work in his fold. We have to just be willing to do the work. We may view ourselves as less than nothing like Gideon did, but we see that with God, all things are possible. God even viewed Gideon as a man of valor. I'm pretty sure, again, that was a shock to Gideon. But we see that Gideon was able to do what God wanted him to do. So we have to realize that God can use any of us to do his will. When it comes to being used by God, we have to make sure that we are also courageous people. And we're going to keep going through this account of Gideon, because Gideon had things that was going on in his life that he had to make sure that he conquered before he could just truly be used. Now, let's notice also in the book
of Judges.

0: as we go through, as we look at the sixth chapter still and picking up with verse number 23. Because before God can truly use us the way he wants to use us and for us to make sure that we are going to do what we have to do, we have to remove certain things from our lives. And let's notice what Gideon had to remove from his life. As we notice the Bible, it says in verse 23, and the Lord said unto him, peace be unto thee, fear not, thou shalt not die. Then Gideon built an altar there unto the Lord and called it Jehovah Shalom. Unto this day, it is yet in Ophrah and of the Abarazites. And it came to pass the same night that the Lord said unto him, take thy father's young bullock, even the second bullock of 7 years old, and throw down the altar of Baal that thy father hath, and cut down the grove that is by it, and build an altar unto the Lord thy God upon the top of this rock in the ordered place, and take the second bullock and offer a burnt sacrifice with the wood of the grove which thou shalt cut down. And so Gideon had to remove the idols that would have been blocking him. The idols that were left by his father's grove, he had to take these things down and have them removed in order for God to truly use him to do his purpose. You know, the same thing is true about us. When we have to come to God, we can't let anything stop us. If it's past experiences, if it's people in our past, if it's something that we're holding on to, we have to let those things go. We have to be cleansed. We have to be made whole in order for us to do God's will. We have to make sure that when we enlist in God's army, that we do it wholeheartedly, that we have obeyed the gospel once we've been raised to walk a newness of life again, being washed away, having our sins washed away, I should say. It is an important thing. So Gideon had to remove those things. And notice, he goes through and he takes care of these things. He didn't question God. He didn't doubt God. He didn't say, but this belongs to my father. Well, you know, what is going to happen? Even though we know that it was going to be trouble on that end, if we read a little more into this account, but we see the fact that Gideon was really willing to do it because God had told him to do it because he wanted to be used by God. I always think about the verse in Isaiah chapter 53, where it says that thou art the potter, I'm the clay. And we think about how, what in the process of clay and the pottery, you know what? We have to look at God and realize still that he is the potter. His gospel molds us and it makes us and it shapes us to be able to do his will. One thing I'll say off subject for 1 second, just to give us all a free for nothing. We have to think about it with the word of God also. If I look at my life and then I look at what the Bible says, and if my life is not lined up to what the Bible says, who should change? You know what? It's not the Bible that should change because the word of God is set forever. It's going to be what it's supposed to be. But if I notice that I'm not walking accordingly, if I notice that I'm not giving my all like I should, and if I know that I'm having a problem not living the way that I should, if something is hindering me, I need to change and get that thing out of my life. I need to make sure that I'm ready to serve God wholeheartedly. So I need to remove those things that hinder and make a stumbling block in my life from serving God. And there are many things, because we can talk about idolatry till we're blue in the face. Somebody will say, well, we don't worship idols today. Yes, we do sometimes. People still have idols today that they hold on to. You ever see that little rectangle shape that's green and it has a number on it? Or you ever see those material things that people hold on to? Or you ever see that person who people idolize more than they love God? It still continues today. There are things that hinder people from serving God the way that they should. But as we notice in this account of Gideon, Gideon is not worried about those things. Now, God has told him he's going to be with him. He's called him a man of valor. He's given him a commandment to go out and take those and remove those things from his life so that he can truly be used. And with Gideon doing those things, we see that Gideon was found pleasing in God's eyesight. So now let's notice another point for God using anyone to do his will. We see that it takes people who are ordinary people who have been cleansed to work, and we also need to have people who are cautious. Now, notice in chapter 7, we see that Gideon is moving a little bit further into doing what he had to do, as in taking on those Midianites. Chapter 7 begins with, then Jerubbaal, or who is Gideon, and all the people that were with him rose up early and pitched beside the well of Haroth, so that the host of Midianites were on the north side of them by the hill of Moriah in the valley. And the Lord said unto Gideon, the people that are with thee are too many for me to give the Midianites into their hands, lest Israel vaunt themselves against me, saying, mine own hand hath saved me. Now, Gideon had a large-sized army with him at this time, and God tells him, the people are too many for me to give Israel into their hands. It says that they vaunt themselves, or that they start thinking of themselves that, hey, guess what? We did this because we are just so strong and mighty. God wanted Gideon to know that all the glory belonged to God and not to him or to any of the soldiers that he had with him. So notice the test that God puts out. He says, now, therefore, go to proclaim into the ears of the people, saying, whosoever is fearful and afraid, let him return and depart early from Mount Gilead. And there returned of them 22,000, and there remained 10,000 people. So Gideon had an army of 32,000 men. 22,000 left because they were fearful and afraid of what was going on. 22,000 people left. Can you imagine going from an army of 32,000 men knowing that, hey, man, we're about to go and take something. We're about to go and win this battle. And then all of a sudden you ask the question, if you are scared, go ahead and leave. And 22,000 men leave? Man, that would have been an eye-opening experience for me. That would have made me think, man, what is really going on? You know, when it comes to working in this kingdom and God using us, again, we cannot have fear. We have to be courageous people. You know, a fear is a contagious thing. I guarantee you, if I was somewhere in a Walmart or something, and if I just all of a sudden just dropped everything I had and took off running, I guarantee you there are many people who, if they saw me, they would do the same thing. Because guess what? Fear is a contagious thing. You know what? You don't look back and ask questions until you're safe. You know what? When we look at it from the standpoint of serving God, God has not given us the spirit of fear, but of a sound mind. God wants us to serve him and just do what we're supposed to do. You know, the thing about fear is this. There are many people who are fearful of the Lord, but then they turn around and do the opposite thing of the Lord. You know, we have to make sure that we have the mindset of reverence that we pay towards God and realizing that he is the one who is able to destroy both body and soul and not man. Sometimes we fear man more than we fear God. But God has told the people, or told through Gideon, if any one of you is fearful and afraid, go ahead and leave now. Because there was going to come a time where the battle was going to begin. When we look at our work today, if we are fearful and afraid to tell people the truth, that soul may be lost. That soul may not ever get a chance to obey the gospel. And their blood is going to be on our hands. Ezekiel chapter 3, verses 18 and 19. We have to make sure that when it comes to fear, that we don't let fear stop us from serving God, that we just go ahead and do what we have to do. If the consequences may come that we lose our life or something, but if we are faithful to God, if we are serving him, guess what? We will hear those words. Well done, thy good and faithful servant. We can have our home in heaven. I just want to look at this account because it shows us of how people were together at one moment and then fear broke up the whole army, broke the whole army down because they were scared of what was on the other side. You know what? We see other cases as well where fear caused people to not be rewarded, especially God's people. We think about Joshua and Caleb and those 10 other spies who went out to go spy out the land. And when they looked at the land, they said, these are giants in this land. Truly, we can't do these things. But Joshua and Caleb said that they could. What was the result of the rest? They were not able to go to the promised land. They were not able to enter because of the fact that they did not believe in what God said. And they were fearful of the land instead of trusting in God. And so now let's go back to a little bit more about the account of Gideon. Because he had people who were fearful and afraid, but God was still able to use that number that he had at this moment. From 32,000 to 10,000. Let's read a tad bit more. Verse number 4. And the Lord said unto Gideon, the people are yet too many. Bring them down unto the water, and I will try them for thee there. And it shall be that of whom I say unto thee, this shall go with thee, the same shall go with them. And of whomsoever I say unto thee, this shall not go with thee, the same shall not go. So God is still saying that the 10,000 was too many. God is still requiring Gideon to get the number a little bit lower because he had a plan for Gideon. Gideon still was not fearful. Gideon still being there, Gideon still proceeding and doing the Lord's work, knowing who God was. So in verse number 5, it reads, so he brought down the people unto the water, and the Lord said unto Gideon, everyone that lappeth of the water with his tongue as a dog lappeth, him shalt thou set by himself. Likewise, everyone that boweth down upon his knees to drink. And so now God is testing the people again and pulling us to our next point. God needs people who are not only to not be fearful, but to be courageous, common people, ordinary guys like you and I. But he also needs people who are going to be cautious. We have to be cautious people in this world today because times are changing. Anyone who knows me know that I'm a guy who likes to door knock. I like to go out and do my evangelism face to face. I like to knock on people's doors, see if I can meet somebody at a Starbucks or McDonald's and sit face to face with people, because that is the only way that I, in my mind, that I'm going to be able to help to convert a soul to Christ, to help see their body language, to see how their face reacts when they read certain scriptures, to see how they are. But sometimes we find ourselves in dangerous situations. We have to use common sense and knowledge when we go out to do God's work. If we see a house that says no soliciting, no trespassing, you're going to get shot if you come up here, you know what? Maybe it's best to not go up there, and maybe you can catch them one day somewhere else. But then we also have to make sure we look at it from the standpoint of sometimes when you're talking with somebody and the conversation begins to get irate and they're starting to yell and they're starting to get a little red in the face or whatever the case may be, we still have to exercise caution and make sure that we don't hinder that person from obeying the gospel. Maybe take a five or take a maybe the next day we can come back and start over again. Notice how God separates the people because it was a fact of being cautious. We have to make sure that we walk accordingly, that we still play by the rules, but then make sure that we also do God's work at the same time. And we notice again, he wanted to separate those who bowed down and those who got down like a dog and lappeth up the water, because there was a difference between being cautious and being alert. Noticing what he said, what it states in verse number 6, it says, and the number of them that lappeth, putting their hand to their mouth, were 300 men, but all the rest bowed down upon their knees to drink water. Notice what was going on. The 9,700 men bowed down on their knees to lap up water. And you think about this. If you're in the middle of a battle, the battle's about to go on and you're going to need some water, and you all of a sudden, now you're thirsty. Everybody's laying at the river on their knees. Their swords down beside them. They're lapping up water out of their hand. What can easily be done to them? The enemy could easily sneak upon them, take their lives, push them over in the water, and be done with it. Game over. The war's over. They've won. We have to make sure that we are cautious when it comes to taking this message out here to this lost and dying world. Because there are some people who despise us simply because of the fact of our faith in our Lord and Savior Jesus Christ and us obeying the gospel. There are some people who despise us simply because of that. And they do not want to have anything to do with religion, and they are opposed of it because they simply don't know any better. So we need to make sure when we go out to teach that we have cautious, that we take the cautious actions, I should say, and that we have courage and we don't dictate it with fear. Because, again, like I said, we're all just common, ordinary people, just like old Gideon. But Gideon was still able to do the work of God. And the same thing should be said about you and I today. We don't let fear dictate us. We continue to go forward and do what God said for us to do. Now, I want us to notice, as we get to the end account of Gideon in this chapter, we see old common Gideon, old common poor Manasseh, this Gideon who God viewed as a man of valor, who was cleansed by doing what God said for him to do. He removed those groves and everything out of the life, who was cautious, and notice how he was able to prevail at the end. Verse number 7 reads, and the Lord said unto Gideon, by the 300 men that lappeth will I save you and deliver the Midianites into thine hand, and let all the other people go, every man unto his place. So 300 men, you have an army that started off with 32,000 men, and now all of a sudden you're down to 300 men. That's a testament to Gideon also, because you went from this big number to this small number, and all of a sudden now you have 300 men, and Gideon still went forward to do what the Lord said for him to do. Trusting in God, this old common cleansed cautious man was able to do that. And then notice in verse number 8, it says, so the people took the victuals into their hand and their trumpets, and he sent all the rest of Israel, every man unto his tent, and retained those 300 men, and the host of Midian was beneath him in the valley. He was able to conquer the Midianites. It said the host of Midian was beneath them in the valley, all because he did what God said for him to do. He didn't let fear or the fact that he was viewed as a nobody stop him from doing God's will. He just simply did what he had to do. The same thing should be true with us. It shouldn't take us to have a bachelor's degree or a master's degree or a PhD in Bible for us to tell people what thus said the Lord. We don't have to have super knowledge and know every word in the dictionary and know how to pronounce all these big words for us to tell people about how good God is to us and how we have obeyed the gospel. I always tell people, if you can't do anything, if you're scared to do a Bible study, you should be able to at least tell someone what you did to obey the gospel of Christ so that that person can see and also be able to come into the fold and have the same spiritual blessings that we are able to endure. So we see that the end account of Gideon was successful, even though he was a nobody in his mindset. He still was able to do great things. He was still able to serve God. Old common cleansed Gideon, who was cautious, full of courage, was able to do the will of God. So my exhortation to us all, like Nike says, just do it. Just serve him. Just tell people what they need to hear. Tell them what they need to hear to save their souls, and tell them how God has loved them and he loves us and he cares for us, and that any of us can be used to do his will. Any of us can go out there and start a Bible study or just talk to people. We just simply need to get out there and go. As we see the closing count of Gideon, that Gideon was able to do these things. And not only here, if you go even a little bit further in chapter 7, you see when they get into another battle, and those same men were still able to overtake a great host of enemies because God was with them, and because they simply just did what God said for them to do. Friends, I want us to all to work, and labor for the kingdom. No matter who you are, you don't have to be a preacher for 30 years. You don't have to be a Christian for 30 years. I'm so glad that God did not put restrictions on us to that. And he just said, go ye. When we think about go ye means go me, go whoever who has been baptized into Christ Jesus. It means we have a work to do. We have a job that we have to do and that we cannot fail. So often we sing a song in our services, we'll work till Jesus come, or I want to be a worker for the Lord. Do we really understand what we're saying when we say we want to be a worker for the Lord? When we want to love and trust his holy word, we want to sing and pray and be busy every day in the vineyard of the Lord, because there's truly work to be done. There is a lot of work. Matthew 9 and verse 36 and 37 says that the harvest is plenteous, but the laborers are few. Then verse 38 says, pray to the God of the harvest, send forth laborers out. That is us. Us old common people who need to do God's work. There's nothing special about me. I don't know. I don't have any super knowledge or anything like that, but I do have the word of God. And I know the word of God says to all of us that we have to go out and take this message to this lost and dying world. We have to work for the kingdom. Us common, cleansed, cautious, courageous people have a job to do. So as we think about it, as we always do, we always extend the Lord's invitation. We always want to see who we can help bring into the fold, because there was a time when I was outside. There was a time when all of us were outside of Christ. And I'm so thankful for those who took the time out to open up the scriptures and study what thus said the Lord, to help me realize that I can just be key forward and still just serve the Lord. I don't have to know the whole Bible back and forth to go out and teach somebody. But I am commanded to study this word and to commit it to memory and to learn it. Thy word is a lamp unto my feet and a light unto my path. Thy word have I hid in my heart that I might not sin against thee. We think about those phrases like that we find penned throughout the Psalms. and we think about what they mean to us, they should help us out daily to go ahead and do God's work and to do his will. If there's someone who's watching this program and you have not obeyed the gospel of Christ yet, or you have not been added to the fold, I urge you and I beg you and I plead with you. And I ask, why wait? Because time waits for no one. We are not promised to make it to see another day or another second or another year. We only have now. We don't know when our Lord and Savior will return, but we do know that he will return and he will come for his body, the church, his bride. Ephesians chapter 5, verses 22 through 29. He's going to come back for his bride and he's going to deliver it to the Father when he lays down all power. 1 Corinthians chapter 15, verse 24. He will return. One can be a part or added to the Lord's church by hearing the word, according to Romans 10, 17. After hearing those words, one must believe those words, according to John 8, 24. After believing those words, one must repent of all sins, according to Acts 17, 30, and also Luke 13, 3 and 5. And then one must confess that sweet name of Jesus, that he is the Son of God, according to Matthew 10 and verse 32. And then one must be baptized for the remission of sin, according to Acts 2 and verse 38. It's not a once saved, always saved. One must remain faithful unto the point of death, according to Revelation 2:10. And if there's someone who's a member already of the Lord's church and you're watching this broadcast and you stumbled away or you think that God can't use you because you're just you, I urge you to reconsider. Come back to the fold, ready to work. We thank you so much.
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2: Sports teams hope for a championship. Businesses hope for financial growth. Impish little boys hope their dads never find out. But everyone has hopes of some kind. In 1 Corinthians 13:7, Paul says, love hopes all things. In other words, love never loses its hope. But what hope does love have? There are two possibilities here. Some think this hope is unlimited. That is, all our hopes and dreams are embraced by love. Others say it is limited to our blessed hope in the eternal future. While the Christian's eternal hope is certainly a focal point for Paul's writings, such as Ephesians 4:4, there is one hope that belongs to your call. However, Paul also expressed other hopes to the Corinthians. He hoped for personal protection in 2 Corinthians 1:10. He hoped for their continued faith in 2 Corinthians 1:7 and chapter 10 and verse 15. But ultimately, love hopes in God. Earthly hope of deliverance, protection, and spiritual growth reflect a hope in God's power at work inside us.

Hello once again, ladies and gentlemen. I'm John Shannon, a gospel preacher. I'm an evangelist at the Church of Christ that meets at 2400 James Road in Memphis, Tennessee. We have another good lesson for you today, straight from the sheet. We thank you for watching this program. Pray for us, and we'll do the same. If you would, get ready to study for the next 25 or 30 minutes. Would you do that? Turn the radio off, the cell phones off, and get around the table and let's study God's Word. Today we have a lesson from the book of Jude, the little book of Jude, Jude 3. It says, "Beloved, when I gave all diligence to write unto you of the common salvation, it was needful for me to write unto you and to exhort you that ye should earnestly contend for the faith which was once delivered unto the saints." That's the verse that we'll be dealing with today. This will be the foundational passage, one verse, for our study today. We have some points here, four major points from this one verse. Sharing, number one, the same forgiveness of sin. Point number two, striving in the serious fight. Three, steadfast in the same single faith. You see that? Number four, sent to the saved folks. Now, contending for the faith. That's our subject. Contending. What do you mean? Fighting or defending for the faith. What do you mean, faith? What is faith? The Bible tells us in Romans 10 and verse 17, "So then faith cometh by hearing, and hearing by the word of God." Are you listening? Hebrews 11 and verse number 6 says, "Without faith it is impossible to please God." Paul said we walk by faith. Now, how does one receive the faith that God wants him to have? Peter said, and Luke recorded in Acts 15 and verse number 8, "Our hearts are purified by faith." Well, faith comes by hearing, hearing by the word of God. Now, contending for the faith in a world of so many faiths, what is your faith? If you didn't get your faith from the word of God, it's not faith. Are you listening? Even so, you got to be a little more specifically. You have to rightly dividing the word of truth. All of the Bible comes from God, but everything in the Bible is not for us today when it comes to salvation and worship. Are you listening? In the Old Testament, Romans 10, I believe it is, Romans 15 and 4, "For whatsoever thing are written aforetime," that's under the old law, "were written for our learning," that's our learning, "that we through patient and comfort of scriptures might have hope." So the things in the Old Testament were written for our learning, but the things in the New Testament are written for our liberation. Are you listening? Now, let's go down this text here now. Ephesians chapter 6, verse number 16 and 17, "Above all things, above all, taking the shield of faith, wherewith you shall be able to quench all the fiery darts of the wicked, and
take the helmet of salvation and the sword of the Spirit, which is the Word of God. See that? We're going to talk about the Word of God. How do you treat the Word of God? Are you interested in the Word of God? Are you interested in truth? Are you listening? Truth, when it's obeyed, will save you. Are you listening? Now, let's get on with this lesson here. Sharing the same forgiveness of sin. Well, look at the letter. Jude said, "Beloved, when I gave all diligence to write," got it? "Unto you of the common salvation." We see the letter that he wrote, but also he talks about the common salvation, which is liberty. You got it? The common salvation. That's the plan that God, watch it, placed or deposited in Christ Jesus and in his church. You see that? We'll get to that later. What is the common salvation? You see that? Then describing in the same, but the serious fight. Watch his duty. He said it was needful. Jude said it was needful for me to write unto you. What you, the saints. And his demand, exhort you that ye, listen, should earnestly contend. What do you mean? A lot of individuals don't like to fight. But we have to contend for the faith. And when I say fight, I'm not speaking physically, but I'm talking about spiritually. But we have to have something in which to fight with. And we have to use the sword of the Spirit, which is the Word of God. All right. 1 Timothy 6:12. Let's look at that quickly there. 1 Timothy 6:12. Let's turn over there, if you would. 1 Timothy 6:12. I believe I'm right there. Let's look at it. 1 Timothy 6:12. It says, "Fight the good fight of faith." Look at that. "Lay hold on eternal life, whereunto thou art also called, and hast professed a good profession before many witnesses." Fight the good fight of faith. Gotta fight. That's good, isn't it? And Peter says in 1 Peter 3:15, let's look at it. I don't want to quote it, I want to read it. Look at 1 Peter 3:15. Is that good? All right, look at it. Peter says, "Sanctify the Lord God in your hearts, and be ready always to give an answer to every man that asks you a reason of the hope that is in you with meekness and fear." So, we need to always give an answer. But I like what Paul said in Colossians, I think is, we may turn there, in the book of Colossians. That good? In the book of Colossians, chapter 4, amen, in verse number 6. That's pretty good. Peter said we ought to give an answer to every man that asks us. But Paul said in Colossians, watch this now, 4 and verse number 6. Watch what he says there. Paul says, "Let your speech be always with grace, seasoned with salt." Watch it now. "That ye may know how ye ought to answer every man." That's a way you have to know how you ought to answer man. Now, Peter says, be ready to give an answer. Paul said in Colossians 4:6, we need to know how to give an answer. You see that? You got to know how.
All right? Now, case in point, let me do it like this. Sometimes individuals will ask a question. Say they're at Walmart or a Penny or wherever, shopping center, and they say, aren't you a member of the body of Christ, the Church of Christ? And say, yes. Well, why is it that you folks don't use mechanical instruments of music in your worship service to God? Well, you don't try to give an answer there. Don't do it in Walmart. Don't start arguing and fighting, pulling your Bible out. Don't do that. Just say to them, you know, that's a real good question. Would you like to know what the Bible says about it? If they say yes, here's another question. When can we study? Would Monday, Tuesday be a good time? Oh, you're going to give them an answer, but you need to know how to do it. That's not the time to give it. Are you listening? Please listen. Well, that's a little excursion. We'll get back to the main course here. Striving in the serious fight. Got it? Steadfast in the single faith. It said, for the faith. I like this. For the faith. Watch it. Which was once and for all. Watch it. Once of all, delivered unto the saints. Now watch this here. For the faith which was once delivered. The origin of faith. The origin of source, which is God. God gave the word, and great is the covenant that promised it. Are you listening? Please listen. All right. One time standard. 2 Corinthians 3:6. Paul said, who have also made us able ministers of the New Testament, not of the letter, but of the Spirit. For the letter killeth, but the Spirit give life. And he talks about the ministration of death written in the grave and stone. Was glorious, but the gospel is greater. Got it? Total remission of sin. So it's a one-time standard. God will not send another message to man. Revelation 14:6, he talks about the everlasting gospel. That's it. All right. An organized system. One organized system of faith. That right? Galatians 3:21 and 20-25. Are you listening to me there? Paul said in Galatians chapter 3, I believe around verse number 21, Let me do this. My thinking is not working real good here. Galatians 3:21, it says, is the law again against the promise of God? God forbid. Watch it. For if there had been a law given, talking about the law of Moses, which could have given life, the law of Moses was a God-given law, but it was something that it couldn't give. What was it? Life. Eternal life. But this faith that you talked about, we can have eternal life. You got it? If there had been a law given which could have given life, truly righteousness should have been by the law. You see? Now, if the law of Moses could give eternal life, why would Christ come? Are you listening? All right, let's go a little further. That's enough on there. One organized system. Obedience to the faith. In Acts 6 and verse number 7, the Bible says, and the word of God increased, and the number of disciples were multiplied. Watch it now. And a great company of the priests, those priests under the law of Moses, were obedient to the faith. You got it? You just don't believe the faith. You got to obey it. They heard and obeyed. Got it? The outcome of faith is salvation. Obedient sinners. Outcome, salvation. You got it? That's pretty good, isn't it? Romans 1:16-17. Well, let's go to scribe to the same, sent to the same folks. Delivered unto the saints. Now, brethren, I'm not delivering the message. I'm preaching the message. The apostles delivered the faith. I preach it. You got it? We preach the faith. Paul said, preach the word. Got it?
Watch it. But the gospel was delivered to the from the apostles to the saints. You got it? So I don't deliver the message. The message has already been delivered. I preach it. I proclaim it. Is that good? Now, let's go a little further here now. Notice, if your faith is not right, get it? Can you see that? Let's focus in on this. If your faith is not right, then your heart cannot be right, because it takes the right faith, God's word, to make the heart right. You see that? Now, if you say, well, I just believe anything. No, well, your heart won't be right. Your heart won't be purified just believing anything. You have to believe and obey the faith which was once delivered. Now, watch this. Don't take my time. Romans 10:17, faith comes by hearing, hearing by the word of God. All right. Hebrews 11:6. Watch it. Without faith, it is impossible to please God. But he that cometh to him must believe that he is, and it is rewarded to them that receive him. Is that all right? Our hearts are purified by faith. Acts 15:9. Right. Faith, 2 Corinthians 5:7 and Romans 14:23, you got it? And Hebrews 11:29. It all talks about faith. Now, let's go over here a little bit. When you obey the faith, and when we contend for the faith as saints, here's the plan. God has got a plan to redeem mankind. Please listen to me. No man have the right. Nobody. No group of people. The world doesn't have a right to alter God's plan of redemption. Are you listening? Listen to this. In Ephesians 1:3, Paul said, watch it, God has blessed us with all spiritual blessing in heavenly places in Christ. You got it? Well, how do you know that? Because we studied the one faith. Got it? In Colossians 2:9-10, it says, in him, in Christ, dwelleth all the fullness of the Godhead bodily. And the Bible also says in verse 10, for we are complete in him. Now, all spiritual blessings are in Christ. We're complete in Christ. You got it? Now, that's in Christ. All spiritual blessings in Christ. What about in his church? Ephesians 1:22-23. I want you to get close to this so they can see it. Has put all things under his feet and gave him to be head over all things to the church, which is his body. Watch this now. The fullness of him that filleth all in all. Whatever's in Christ is in the church of Christ. Oh, let me stop. Are you listening? Listen carefully. Christ is the fullness of the Godhead. Colossians 2. The church is the fullness of Christ. Whatever is in Christ is in his church. Well, what is his church? His body. So when we get in Christ, we are automatically in his church, and everything that's in Christ is in his church. You got it? That's good, isn't it? Now, watch this now. See, I'm talking about contending for the faith, the plan. Now, all men everywhere really need to know this. You want to be accepted. Ephesians 1:6 says, we are accepted in the beloved. You don't pray God to accept you as one of his children. When you obey the gospel and are baptized into Christ, you are accepted by God. Accepted in Christ. Got it? Now, not only accepted, but the blood. What does the blood have to do with it?
without the shedding of blood, there's no remission. Hebrews, I think, 9:22. We're talking about the blood of Christ. The Bible says in Ephesians 1:7, in whom we have redemption through his blood, the forgiveness of sin. Now let's talk a little bit more about this blood. Now the blood of Christ bought the church of Christ. Acts 20 and verse 28, take heed therefore to yourselves and to all the flock over which the Holy Ghost made you seal, overseers, to feed the church of our Lord, which he purchased with his own blood. I don't really understand the statement that many individuals make by saying the church is not important. If you say that the church that Jesus Christ purchased with his blood is not important, what are you saying? Somebody said, well, you don't have to be in the church to be saved. Well, the church is the same. And what Jesus is going to save is his blood-bought church. And it took the blood to purchase the church. And talk about the blood of Christ a little more. The New Testament, the last will and testament, was dedicated with the blood of Jesus. The blood of the everlasting covenant. Are you listening? So don't make that statement, well, the church don't save you. Jesus say, yeah, he does save, but he saves those in his body. Ephesians chapter 5, verse 23, for Christ is the Savior of the body. Now, what is he going to say? He's going to say what he bought with his blood. That's the church, all right? We're covered. Are you covered? Colossians 2, verse 11 and 12, we are covered in Christ. When you get in Christ, you're covered. Covered with his blood. All right? All right? Children. Galatians 3:26, it says, for you all the children of God by faith. By faith. You're a child of God by faith. What do you mean? Over here in Acts 6 and verse number 7, it said a great company of priests were obedient to the faith. When they heard the gospel, believed it, repented of their sins, confessed Christ, and were baptized, watch, they were in Christ. They were children of God. You got it? Spiritually children of God. All right? Grace. See that? Grace. 2 Timothy 2:1, Paul so said, that grace is in Christ. You got it? If 2 Timothy 2:1, thou therefore, my son, be strong in the grace, watch it, that's in Christ. Well, what is grace? It's an unmerited favor that God gives us grace, but is in Christ. And if you're not in Christ, you will never be saved by grace. So when you're in Christ, you're in the body of Christ. Amen. All right? Life. What kind of life? Not physical life, spiritual life. 1 John 5:11-12. Listen to the text. John said, and this is the record that God hath, past tense, given unto us eternal life, and this life is in his Son. What are you doing? I'm preaching the one faith. All right? So eternal life is in Christ. He that has the Son has eternal life, and he that has not the Son has not eternal life. Well, salvation. Salvation. What kind of salvation? Salvation from sin. I'm not talking about salvation in the physical sense, because that's for all men. But in Christ, there's a special salvation. Are you following me? I think Paul said in the 2 Timothy there, 1 Timothy is one or the other. I'll just quote it. That God is the Savior of all men, expecting of those that believe. See, there's two salvation. There's a physical salvation, there's a spiritual salvation. And this spiritual salvation is in Christ Jesus. 2 Timothy 2:10, therefore I endure all things for the elect's sake, that they may also obtain the salvation that's in Christ. Now, temple for worship. Ephesians 2:21, the holy temple is in the Lord. Now let me do something here. See, God has always had a place in which his folks worship. Now, in the spiritual sense, is in Christ. And you can't worship God unless you're in the temple.
Well, where's the temple? The temple is in the Lord. Ephesians 2:21-22. That all right? Remission of sin is in Christ. Colossians 1:13-14. Who has delivered us from the power of darkness and has translated us into the kingdom of his dear Son, in whom we have forgiveness, in whom we have a remission of sin through his blood. Is that all right? Colossians 1:13-14. And when you die, you die in the Lord. Revelation 14:13. Is that pretty good? Now, let's go down here. Ephesians 4:3-6, endeavoring to keep the unity of the Spirit. Look, one Lord. Who is the one Lord? Christ. Who is it? He's the Savior. That good? One body. What is that? The church. Who are they? The saints. See that? Romans 12:4-5. The body is in Christ. All right. 1 Corinthians 12:13. By one Spirit we all baptized into one body. There are many members, yet but one body. Verse 27 says, now ye are the body of Christ and members in particular. Watch it. One faith. That's a command. That's the scripture. You see that? Faith, repentance, confession, baptism into Christ for the remission of sin. Watch it. One faith. That's the scripture. Right? One must hear and believe the gospel. How Christ Jesus died for our sin, shed his blood, paid for the church. He was buried in Joseph's new tomb, and the third and appointed morning, he was resurrected from the grave. Do you believe that? Then he ascended back to heaven. Is that pretty good? You must hear that gospel and believe it. You got to repent of your sin. God will not save you until you repent. Acts 17:30, time of this sickness, God winked at, but now commanded all men everywhere to repent. You got to repent of all known sins. Got to repent. Change your mind about sin and stop. You got to confess Christ. Not confess your sins. Confess Christ as the Son of God. Acts 8:36-38. You got it? Then you're baptized. What does that mean? You're covered. You're saved. And that's enough. I've done enough preaching in the last 20 minutes to save the whole world. And you can be saved if you listen. Now, do you have this faith in you that's in this book? Now, you heard a lot of stuff. Will you obey the gospel? What do you mean obey the gospel? Believe Christ died, was buried, and rose again the third day. Repent of your sin, change your mind about sin and stop. Open your mouth and say, I believe Jesus Christ is the Son of God. Give your body in baptism, you'll be covered, you'll be saved from all your past sin. Live a Christian life and worship God according to the dictates of the Holy Spirit. Thank you as always. God bless you.

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All four gospel accounts tell of Jesus being led by Jewish leaders to Pontius Pilate. We're not exactly certain where that interview took place. It could have been at the Fortress of Antonia, a structure that would have been located past the arch and to my left. It is also possible it took place in Herod's garrison called the Praetorium. In either case, Jesus was led from that place to Golgotha outside the city walls to be crucified.

0: Jesus was crucified at about 9 a.m., and he remained suspended above the earth until 6 hours later, 3 o'clock that Friday afternoon. Jesus was dead.
1: Joseph of Arimathea, a member of the council and a disciple of Jesus, approached Pontius Pilate requesting the Savior's body for burial. Pilate was surprised that Jesus had expired so quickly, and he dispatched soldiers to go and verify that Jesus had passed away. With that confirmation, he turned the body over to Joseph for burial. Now, Joseph was assisted by Nicodemus, the Pharisee who had come to Jesus in John chapter 3 and who defended him in John chapter 7.

0: center of the country from north to south. Because of this, the landscape has shallow soil, making it difficult to dig into the ground for a grave. On the other hand, the rocky structure offers numerous caves and places where burial tombs could be cut. Although we don't know the precise site where Jesus was laid to rest, there are two main locations regarded as possible places: the Garden Tomb site and the area within the Church of the Holy Sepulchre.
1: The two most popular sites identified as the possible locations for the burial of Jesus are the Garden Tomb and the Church of the Holy Sepulchre. In both cases, the site of Jesus' crucifixion is thought to be relatively close by. The Garden Tomb has always been a favorite, in part, I think, because it is so beautiful and serene. It really is a lovely place. But the Garden Tomb is laid out like an Iron Age tomb. It's very symmetrical, kind of boxy, lots of right angles. It was the kind of tomb used by Israelites hundreds of years before Christ. And so it doesn't resemble the kind of first century tomb in which Jesus would have been laid. The Church of the Holy Sepulchre is the traditional site of Jesus' burial, and of the two sites, it really has the stronger claim based on historical and archaeological evidence. Either way, at the end of the day, I'm afraid it is impossible to know with absolute certainty where Jesus died and was buried.
2: Before we go to the two sites that are commonly associated with the burial of Jesus, we take just a moment to stop here at the Herod family tomb. Now, the name would suggest that Herod's family members have been buried here, but that's actually a matter of some conjecture. What we can say is that it has the features, especially the rolling stone at the entrance, that is common to a wealthy and aristocratic family tomb at the time period of Jesus' own burial.
0: Inside such a burial chamber, there would be a bench shape that wraps the room, allowing visitors a place to sit. Because a tomb of this type might need to accommodate a number of family members, space was maximized by using loculi, which are narrow shafts extending into the rock wall, and individual bodies could be placed within them. Normally, the body of the deceased would be prepared immediately for burial. Because Jesus had passed late in the afternoon on Friday, the day of preparation, the day before the Sabbath, little time remained after his death for Joseph of Arimathea to visit Pilate and receive custody of Christ's body. Only an initial preparation for burial could be made. We are told that his body was wrapped in linen cloth and spices, and his face was covered with burial cloth as well. When he was placed inside the rock tomb, it was sealed, and Mary Magdalene and other ladies were watching where he was buried. Their plan was to return on Sunday morning at first light, re-enter the tomb, and finish preparing his body for burial. What you see behind me is the Garden Tomb, one of two sites commonly proposed as the burial location for Jesus. The traditional site has always been the Church of the Holy Sepulchre, but when this tomb was discovered in 1867, those who found it proposed this as the authentic site for a couple of reasons. First, they believed that this location satisfied the Bible's descriptions of the place of the skull and an ancient rock-hewn tomb. But another reason they proposed this as the site was the mistaken belief that the Church of the Holy Sepulchre was actually inside the walls of Jerusalem.
3: The tomb has a small slot at the front, which some have thought was for the round stone that would seal the grave. Inside is the carved structure for a bench going around the sides, and spaces where bodies could be laid. However, the tombs in this area are either several centuries older than Jesus or were constructed much later. This is a beautiful area, and many people enjoy the serene setting as a place for prayer and contemplation. But it is an unlikely site for Jesus' tomb.
2: Behind me is the Church of the Holy Sepulchre, sitting atop the traditional site for the burial place of Jesus. According to ancient sources, this particular structure was built in the late 320s. It actually is sitting atop both Calvary site as well as the tomb in which Joseph and Nicodemus laid the body of the Savior.
4: Well, I don't think we can know with certainty that the

0: the site of the Holy Sepulchre Church is the site of Jesus's burial tomb, but we really don't have any other site that offers as many reasons as this one. And here's why. It's got to be remembered that the area where the Church of the Holy Sepulchre stands today had once been this big rock quarry in the 8th century BC. But by the time of Jesus, and really about 100 years before, you have an area that had been filled in, this rock quarry had been filled in with a lot of debris and then a layer of reddish-brown soil over the top of that. And then a garden area was planted there. And then the sidewalls of this former quarry were used as burial tombs. So in essence, the whole area by the time of Jesus became both a cemetery and a garden area. In fact, there have been several tombs from this period that have been found in and under the present day Church of the Holy Sepulchre. After the destruction of Jerusalem, the Roman Emperor Hadrian then built a temple dedicated to Aphrodite over the site in about 136 AD. So Constantine then commissions the temple's destruction of that Roman period, and he has the foundation removed, and thus he exposes the alleged area of the tomb. He then built a church over the site and cut away the rock from behind it to further expose what remained of the tomb of Christ. And then it was finally destroyed by a Muslim caliph in 1009 AD. But once again, it's rebuilt, this time by the Byzantine Empire in 1048. And eventually, an edicule was erected over the site where they say Jesus was buried. And that's the building, and that's the edicule, with some modifications, of course, that have remained even until this day.
1: Upon entering the church, visitors are immediately struck by the beauty of the architecture and the artwork that has been added through the centuries. The structure itself was damaged or destroyed several times over the years. According to some church traditions, Constantine's mother, Helena, discovered on this site the remains of the actual cross on which Jesus was crucified. In other church traditions, remains of two other crosses associated with the thieves crucified alongside the Lord are said to have been found. Constantine's church building sits atop the site known as Calvary, believed to be the very spot of the crucifixion, as well as sitting above the rock-cut tomb. In the center of the basilica is what is known as the Stone of Anointing, said to be the very stone on which the body of Jesus was prepared for burial. The tomb was surrounded by what is known as the Anastasis Rotunda, or Resurrection Rotunda, and just to its east was the crucifixion site, now so ornately decorated. In the rotunda sits the aedicule, a structure housing two rooms, the Chapel of the Angel and the Room of the Tomb. A severe fire in 1808 caused the rotunda to collapse into the aedicule, damaging its exterior. Steel supports were put into place in 1922 to ensure stability and have only recently been removed. The Chapel of the Angel is said to be the room in which the ladies encountered the two angels on Sunday morning and were told that Jesus was risen, Luke 24, verses 3 through 8. In the center of this room is a fragment of the stone that is said to have been the one sealing the tomb closed. Passing through this room, we enter the Room of the Tomb, now rather lavishly appointed, but alleged to have been the place where Jesus' body was finally laid. At the western end of the rotunda, there is what is known as the Tomb of Joseph of Arimathea. Tradition reports that Joseph did not want to be buried in the same room used for Jesus, so he had his own remains placed within the loculi, or burial slots, in this location instead.
2: Virtually everyone wants to know where Jesus was crucified and buried, even if it is for nothing more than the sake of historical curiosity. But there is a hidden blessing in not knowing the exact location. Human beings have an almost insatiable craving for demonstrating reverence. And so if you go to the land of Israel today, it seems that almost any site of biblical importance has a church or a shrine built there. And many of them are quite gaudy, just dripping with gold and religious iconography. It almost pollutes the simple power of the gospel message.
1: So what do we take away from all that we've surveyed here, all that surrounds Jesus' tomb? First, we should recognize that everything Jesus endured, he faced for you, me, and all people. His sacrifice at the cross was so that His blood shed there could open God's gracious pathway to salvation for us all. It took the death of this perfect individual to make possible our new life.
3: We're not 100% certain where Jesus was buried, but there is one thing we know absolutely, that He gave His life for us, John 10, verse 15. If there were ever a single act by God that declared His love for all people, it would be the sacrifice of Jesus at the cross, a sacrifice that would ultimately lead Him to the tomb.
1: Though we have looked at the typical features concerning the architecture of tombs around Jesus' lifetime, and though we've looked at the sites thought to be the possible burial locations for the Christ, there is something even more important to take away from this study. Wherever Joseph and Nicodemus buried Jesus, He did not stay there. Buried on Friday, late afternoon, He arose from His tomb on the first day of the week, Sunday, leaving the burial garments, a moved stone, and angels in His absence.
0: The life and death of Jesus is a historical fact. There are plenty of non-Christian historians like Josephus and Tacitus and Pliny and others that establish His life and His death as a historical fact. But another series of documents that has to be evaluated is, of course, the Bible itself. The New Testament itself contains no less than 7 different first century writers or historians, we could call them, who testified to the reality of Jesus and His claims. 4 of those writers carefully and systematically documented the facts of His life and chronicled not only their own testimony, but the testimony of others with regard to the reality of Jesus Christ and what He taught and how He died, and that He was resurrected again the third day.
1: His resurrection provides our proof that God has graciously reached out to rescue humanity from sin and to prepare our eternal home in heaven. As Paul wrote in 1 Corinthians 15 and verse 20, "But now is Christ risen from the dead."

0: find it very interesting that God did not preserve for us with full confidence the exact location of where Jesus died and was buried. There's not a place where we can confidently go and say that's where his body lay. But going to the places that might be that location helps us to visualize what it was actually like. It helps us to understand more about the details of the crucifixion, more about the details of the burial, and really verifies the reality of his resurrection and his empty tomb.
1: I would imagine that for some, a topic like this, that is the crucifixion and the burial of Jesus, it would just be a curiosity. I suppose others might find it interesting, but interesting as a fascinating archaeology and geography lesson and really nothing more. But I can't help but think it is so much more. To see this death of Jesus as just one more human passing, one among the billions of human history, is to miss entirely the reason that it even occurred. I've got to think that if we could get into a time machine and travel back to that fateful weekend, that Friday through Sunday, when Jesus was executed for us, we would see a variety of reactions then. The Bible tells us that there were those who mocked the fact that Jesus had been crucified. We know that there were those who were grieved deeply to see this loved one treated so. But I'm thankful the Bible also shows us that there were individuals who connected what was happening with a larger significance somehow, like the Roman centurion who looked at Jesus in his passing and said, "Truly, this was the Son of God." To look back on that time, we've got to see and appreciate a sacrifice born out of love that is meant to have an eternal consequence for the benefit of our spirits and our soul. Upon visiting the Church of the Holy Sepulchre and watch the people and the visitors, I wouldn't doubt the sincerity of emotion and the interest on the part of those who come here to this church facility or even to the Garden Tomb. But here, with all of this lavish detail, the kissing of the stones, the almost magical quality that is associated with this place, it appears to border on idolatry. In fact, even some of the Jewish rabbis and guides that we worked with commented upon how idolatrous this all appeared to them. I can't help but think maybe it's best that we don't have some of the original items of Judaism or Christianity, lest they turn into idols. But I do know that what took place makes all the difference in the world. You and I need to recognize that everything Jesus faced, he faced for all of us as human beings, so that his blood that was shed there could open God's gracious pathway for us all. I'm just impressed that it took the death of this perfect individual to make possible our new life. And it's humbling to realize that he died so that we could live.
2: The people continued listening to his sermon, and they interrupted Peter, and they said, "What shall we do?" Now, Peter has already said, "Whoever calls on the name of the Lord will be saved." In essence, they are saying, "Explain that. What do we need to do?" In Acts 2:38, Peter says, "Let every one of you repent and be baptized in the name of Jesus Christ for the remission of sins." We need to let the Bible define its own terms. Mm-hmm. People hear the idea, "Whosoever shall call upon the name," oh, that must mean prayer, call upon the name of the Lord. That's not the way the Bible defines it.
3: No, and if you think Acts 22:16, I just say, please, if you disagree with us, go study that verse. Paul's already prayed for 3 days, and yet Ananias says, "Arise, be baptized, and wash away your sins, calling on the name of the Lord." So Ananias gives us, through the inspiration of the Holy Spirit, and Paul is speaking, he's saying, look, calling on the name of the Lord is not prayer, because he hasn't done it yet. Right. Calling on the name of the Lord is arising and being baptized, and that's how you wash away your sins.
2: Absolutely.
4: Every day we benefit from the sun's consistent nature. The sun rises and sets, and our globe is bathed in its constant and sustaining energy. Life's very existence depends upon the light that Earth receives, and the well-balanced parameters of the sun's size, its temperature, distance, and mass. All of them very important to the sun-Earth relationship. First, in terms of its physical size, the sun is by far the largest object in the solar system. The sun is approximately 10 times wider than Jupiter and over 100 times wider than Earth. Its volume could contain around 1 million Earths. The sun is also a massive object. If you were to add together all of the mass for every object in our solar system, the terrestrial planets, the gas giants, the dwarf planets, all of their moons, the asteroids, the comets, the sun by itself would still be far more massive. In fact, the sun contains 99.866% of all the mass in our solar system. Being the most massive object, the sun acts as a gravity anchor, holding all the planets and dwarf planets and objects in their respective orbits. From our perspective on Earth, the sun appears as a bright yellow disk. The part of the sun that we can see shining so brightly is called the photosphere. This layer is often described as the visible surface of the sun because it's the outermost opaque layer, restricting our view of the sun's deeper layers. Now, while we use the term surface, we're not saying that the sun is solid. Rather, that the sun is composed primarily of hydrogen and some helium in a very highly energized state of matter called a plasma. The photosphere has a temperature of 10,000 degrees Fahrenheit, and it radiates dominantly visible light. If you were to take a picture of the sun, your picture would show a mostly featureless ball. But remember, don't look directly at the sun without special protection. The sun emits all the colors of visible light: reds, oranges, yellows, greens, blues, and violets. If all of these colors were equally emitted, then the sun would appear a very bright white. But instead, the sun appears a yellow because the peak wavelength of its output comes from the yellow range. The spectrum of sunlight that Earth receives is finely tuned for life to thrive. The sun's visible light outputs peaks in the yellow-green range of wavelengths. The solar spectrum effectively covers the major wavelengths needed for photosynthesis. This absorption of specific wavelengths of sunlight powers the critical, life-sustaining process of our planet. Earth would not be able to support humanity and the abundance of all the other life if this single process of photosynthesis did not function and proceed at its effective level. Keep in mind, the visible light you are seeing is only a small portion of the full spectrum given off by the sun. Visible light is only a particular radiation energy range in the full electromagnetic spectrum. Every day we encounter and even use many of the other energy ranges, from listening to the radio, to popping popcorn in a microwave oven, to the infrared motion sensors in our houses, or having an X-ray image taken of a broken bone. The sun actually gives off varying amounts of all of these energies. The amount of energy that Earth receives from the sun is approximately 1,400 watts per square meter on our surface. It is so consistent that it is referred to as the solar constant. Aspects of the sun's design can be seen in its consistent nature, both in its role as a gravitational anchor for the solar system, including Earth's stable orbit, but also in its role as the constant source of Earth's life-sustaining energy. But the sun is not silent. It has a dynamic nature as well. And the sun's dynamic nature provides a view of its complexity and its design. The surface of the sun is constantly churning like a pot of boiling water. Large columns of matter rise from the hot interior while cooler regions sink back down. This convective motion creates granulation, an effect seen at small scales within the photosphere, where cell-like structures or granules form with hot matter surrounded by cooler boundaries. While we are usually only aware of the sun's consistency from day to day, the sun actually teems with activity, from sunspots to massive eruptions. Sunspots are large dark regions on the sun's surface. They form due to the sun's intense magnetic field. The disturbances cause the surface material in that region to slightly cool and appear darker in contrast to the rest of the photosphere. The interior of a sunspot is still extremely hot, only a few thousand degrees cooler than the rest of the surroundings. The number of visible sunspots fluctuates through a solar cycle, and this cycle follows an 11-year oscillation from a period of low activity called a solar minimum through a period of high activity called a solar maximum, and then back to the minimum. During a solar maximum, there can be hundreds of sunspots, and sunspots are often the precursors to a variety of other active features. Outbursts of hot gaseous material can occur from the magnetically disturbed sunspot regions, extending thousands of miles above the surface, forming prominences and filaments, coronal loops, coronal streamers, and even coronal mass ejections. These larger, outward extending features occur above the photosphere in the sun's less dense upper atmosphere. Prominences and filaments are two features mainly seen within the chromosphere. And essentially, they're the same features seen either face-on or at an angle. Prominences can appear as dramatic bursts of material looping off the side of the sun. The looping path that the material takes follows a strongly distorted portion of the magnetic field. Similarly structured to prominences, coronal loops are even larger extensions of heated material that follow magnetic field lines extending out into the sun's atmospheric layer called the corona. Amazingly, this outer atmospheric layer reaches temperatures of 1 to 2 million Kelvin, being superheated by the solar wind and the magnetic storms. Sometimes we use the term space weather to describe various fluctuations and changes in space, especially that affect us here on Earth. Most of these fluctuations originate from the active nature of the sun. The mechanism that drives the occurrence of space weather is a feature known as the solar wind. While space within our solar system is nearly a vacuum, there is a continuous flow of particles streaming outward from the sun, and this forms what we call the solar wind. A continuous wind of particles that travels at incredible speeds, 1 to 2 million miles per hour. However, episodes of extreme space weather occur whenever a coronal mass ejection or a CME event occurs on the sun. CMEs are concentrated bursts of highly energized matter that is ejected from the sun in these eruptions of solar flares. If such an event happens in the direction towards Earth, then we are showered with literally hundreds of millions of tons of charged solar particles. Though the sun can be wildly active, can cause extreme space weather conditions, its dynamic nature actually helps to demonstrate just how privileged our planet really is. We live day to day with very little noticeable impacts into our lives. And some of the most observable consequences to this intense solar activity are the beautiful auroral lights that dance across the skies near the Earth's polar regions. Remnants of the massive solar eruptions that were safely deflected by Earth's magnetic field. Yet these few particles that were caught spiral down and interact with atoms in our ionosphere, releasing emissions of visible light. Earth's protective layers of safety were designed in concert with the sun's nature to supply what is needed for humanity's existence.

0: It's time to begin our worship this morning. Good to see all of you here. Received a phone call just a few minutes ago, right after class, from Virginia Elliott, and she and Guy are watching the streaming of our class and service today on the internet, and Guy had specifically asked if we would offer prayer for him this morning, and so let's do that as we begin today. Gracious Father, we thank you for your goodness, for your willingness to hear our prayers, and we're thankful that at any time we can approach your throne of grace. We come before you this morning, especially on behalf of our brother Guy. We're thankful for the progress that he's made, but we know he has more progress yet to be experienced, and we pray that you would continue to bless him with strength and better health. And pray that you would bless him with recovery. We pray that you would be with and bless and comfort Virginia and their children. We pray that in all things, your will would be accomplished in our lives. Through Jesus we pray. Amen. As we focus on our worship this morning, we'll read from Psalm 148. Psalm 148. Praise the Lord. Praise the Lord from the heavens. Praise him in the heights. Praise him, all his angels. Praise him, all his hosts. Praise him, sun and moon. Praise him, all stars of light. Praise him, highest heavens and the waters that are above the heavens. Let them praise the name of the Lord, for he commanded and they were created. He has also established them forever and ever. He has made a decree which will not pass away.
1: Good morning. We'll start with a medley of several songs.

0: now be led in our opening prayer.
1: Would you bow with me, please? Almighty and righteous Father in heaven, we bow before you this morning, knowing, Father, that you are the one and true living God, the creator of the heaven and earth, the merciful Father that we know has created all things, Father. Thankful for this creation and for the beauty of this earth that we live in, for this change of season, for the rest that the earth receives at this time, Father. We're thankful for you, for all the blessings that you give of this life, Father. We're especially thankful this morning that your kind and loving hand has been with the Elliott family. We're thankful for the improvements that he's seen recently, and we pray, Father, that you continue to be with that family. We're thankful, Father, for this church and for the blessings of it and all the men and women within. We're thankful for the youth and for the spirit and the energy that they bring to this church. We're thankful, Father, for so many things. Above all things, we're so very thankful for your Son and for the sacrifice that you gave of him, that we may have our sins forgiven. Father, he put himself up on that cross, Father, for us, and we are so very thankful for this. We continue in this worship of you, Father. We sing praise to you. We send our prayers up to you, Father. We know that you hear us. And as we continue in this worship, Father, we pray that you're with us and that all things are done in spirit and in truth. It's in Jesus' name that we pray. Amen.
0: Before the Lord's Supper, we'll sing number 412, Lord of Our Highest Love. We've sung this song a few times before. It's written by one of our brothers in Christ from England.

0: by name. They compelled this man to carry his cross. And when they came to a place called Golgotha, which means place of a skull, they offered him wine to drink mixed with gall, but when he tasted it, he would not drink it. And when they had crucified him, they divided his garments among them by casting lots. Then they sat down and kept watch over him there. And over his head they put the charge against him, which read, "This is Jesus, the King of the Jews."
1: You pray with me. The kind and gracious Heavenly Father, we're so thankful for the blessings of this day and for this chance that we have to come together and to worship you. That should be with all those that are about to take this bread, that they remember the price that was paid, they remember the debt that was paid for us, and that we may have forgiveness for our sins. Forgive us when we fail you, in Christ's name. Amen.
2: According to the New Testament, the weekly observance of the Lord's Supper involves more than remembering Jesus and the sacrifice that he made for us, though that is the primary emphasis. The Lord's Supper also affords time for personal examination. Listen to Paul and his inspired teaching to the church in Corinth. "For as often as you eat this bread and drink the cup, you proclaim the Lord's death until he comes. Therefore, whoever eats the bread or drinks the cup of the Lord in an unworthy manner shall be guilty of the body and the blood of the Lord. But a man must examine himself, and in so doing he is to eat of the bread and drink of the cup." 1 Corinthians 11, verses 26 through 28. As the church continues this memorial observance today, we're not only thinking about what Jesus did for us on the cross, we're also thinking about ourselves. We're looking deep within our hearts and examining our actions to see if our lives have been a proper reflection of our gratitude for what Jesus did for us. So this is a valuable time each week for the Christian. We gratefully remember Jesus, and we humbly examine ourselves.

0: Let's pray for the cup. Dear Father in heaven, as we continue this memorial feast, we're so thankful and grateful for the great gift your Son gave us, the ability to have our sins washed away and be made pure and clean again and able to abide in your presence. We pray, dear Father, as we go into this new week that we might reflect upon our lives and how we live, and we pray, Father, we'll strive to do better next week than we've done in the past. We pray, dear Father, as we partake of this cup, we might do it in a manner that's pleasing to you. In Jesus' name we pray. Amen.
1: According to the New Testament, the weekly observance of the Lord's Supper involves more than remembering Jesus and the sacrifice that he made for us, though that is the primary emphasis. The Lord's Supper also affords time for personal examination. Listen to Paul and his inspired teaching to the church in Corinth. For as often as you eat this bread and drink the cup, you proclaim the Lord's death until he comes. Therefore, whoever eats the bread or drinks the cup of the Lord in an unworthy manner shall be guilty of the body and the blood of the Lord. But a man must examine himself, and in so doing he is to eat of the bread and drink of the cup. 1 Corinthians 11, verses 26 through 28. As the church continues this memorial observance today, we're not only thinking about what Jesus did for us on the cross, we're also thinking about ourselves. We're looking deep within our hearts and examining our actions to see if our lives have been a proper reflection of our gratitude for what Jesus did for us. So this is a valuable time each week for the Christian. We gratefully remember Jesus, and we humbly examine ourselves.

0: Let's pray. Father, we come together and take this time now to reflect on the blessings that you've provided for us and to say thank you for all those things that you do to take care of us here in this world. Father, as we give back now a portion of those blessings to support the work here, we just pray that these funds will be used in an effective manner to continue to spread the word from this place, Father. Be with those that oversee these funds, and Father, again, we thank you for all of our blessings, and we give this back now. Through your Son's name, amen.
1: The Apostle Paul gave the following instructions to the church in the city of Corinth. Now concerning the collection for the saints, as I directed the churches of Galatia, so do you also. On the first day of every week, each one of you is to put aside and save, as he may prosper, so that no collections be made when I come. 1 Corinthians 16, verses 1 and 2. For a congregation to carry out its necessary work, it must have operating funds. The passage we just read serves as our example for gathering Brown Trail's monetary resources. It's a simple free will offering. If you ever visit with us on a Sunday, we will collect an offering, but our guests are never obligated or pressured to give. The passing of collection trays is just an expedient way for us to fulfill God's desire that our members support the church's work.

0: Before the scripture reading and sermon, let's sing number 495, and if it's convenient, would you please stand with me?
1: Over the depth of the riches of God's saving grace.

0: The scripture reading this morning will come from Matthew 6. Matthew 6, starting with verse 1. Beware of practicing your righteousness before other people in order to be seen by them, for then you will have no reward from your Father who is in heaven. Thus, when you give to the needy, sound no trumpet before you, as the hypocrites do in the synagogue and in the streets, and as they may be praising others, truly I say to you, they have received their reward. But when you give to the needy, do not let your left hand know what your right hand is doing, so that your giving may be in secret, and your Father who is in secret will reward you. And when you pray, you must not be like the hypocrites, for they love to stand and pray in the synagogue and at the street corners, that they may be seen by others. Truly I say to you, they have received their reward. But when you pray, go into your room and shut the door and pray to your Father in secret, and your Father who sees in secret will reward you.
1: Very special welcome to our guests today. I know we have a number of folks who've come in from out of town. I know we probably have some who live close by who are here today visiting with friends or family, but whatever has brought you here today, we're grateful that you are here and hope that we'll be able to express that to you more personally when our assembly is dismissed in just a little bit. The applause of one's peers is for some people very strong motivation to do a number of things. For some folks, it can be the highest goal for which they strive, just to receive the accolades of their peers. That's the mountaintop for some, the pinnacle. It doesn't get any better than that. I think of the 1985 Academy Awards ceremony, when Sally Field received her award, and the only thing she could do was essentially repeat to all of these other movie folks who had voted for her to win this award, she just kept saying, "You like me. You like me." It sounds as if it just didn't get any better for her than that, to have her peers like her. For some folks, it's not enough just to be noticed. For some, they have to be praised. And in the interest of full disclosure, I have to turn the mirror on myself sometimes in this regard. My sweet wife can do all of our laundry, cook meals, do the dishes. She can repave the driveway and be on top of the house nailing shingles and never say a word about it. But I have to make sure she knows if I've taken my tie and hung it up all by myself. I could even walk outside while she's nailing shingles and say, I put my tie up. Just wanted you to know that. Sometimes that perceived need can spill over into sacred matters, matters that involve our relationship with God. Maybe it's monetary donations. Maybe we want folks to know that we have given a lot to the church. Maybe it involves public worship and you know, public leading of worship in some fashion. Maybe some other kind of personal sacrifices. Sometimes when we aren't praised by our peers for these things, when we haven't, maybe as we might say, when we haven't gotten our due, some of us may pout. And since I am one of these, I feel safe in stepping out and saying it. Preachers are some of the worst offenders. We just are. I don't say that with pride. I say it with some degree of shame, but it's true nonetheless. Not all preachers, of course, but some. And the scribes and the Pharisees were in that number too. They lived for the applause of their contemporaries. And Jesus in

Scribes and Pharisees, these religious leaders, had taught. Matthew chapter 5 is the chapter where you have so many references of Jesus saying, "You have heard that it was said, but I say unto you." So he was contrasting what their religious leaders had taught them versus the things that they had failed to teach them. So his focus was primarily on what they said. Now in chapter 6, he turns his attention to what they do. And notice verse number 2. He says, "When you give to the poor, do not sound a trumpet before you as the hypocrites do in the synagogues and in the streets, so that they may be honored by men. Truly I say to you, they have their reward in full." The ones that Jesus was talking about here were individuals who would give with a lot of fanfare. They wanted people to know that they were giving, and some how much, probably. Now, when he says, "Don't sound a trumpet," there's discussion and disagreement over whether that was literal. There are some who say that yes, that was actually literal. There would be literal trumpets being blown for some when they would give into the treasury. Some have said, no, that's probably more of a figurative thing, kind of like we sometimes talk about a person who toots his own horn. Maybe that kind of an idea, but the principle is the same. Whether it was a figurative or a literal reference, the principle is still the case. They wanted to be recognized. When they gave, they wanted attention to be drawn to themselves. And some did it when they prayed. Verse 5, "When you pray, you're not to be like the hypocrites, for they love to stand and pray in the synagogues on the street corners, so that they may be seen by men. Truly, I say to you, they have their reward in full." Verse 7, "When you're praying, do not use meaningless repetition as the Gentiles do, for they suppose that they'll be heard for their many words." Again, the idea is that in their prayers, they were drawing attention to themselves because they wanted to be noticed and they wanted to be praised. And some thought that their long, repetitious prayers were automatically equal to better prayers. But again, the focus was all wrong. It was all on self, on being noticed. Then you get down later in the chapter, verse 16, that we didn't read this one earlier, but notice the same principle. "Whenever you fast, do not put on a gloomy face as the hypocrites do, for they neglect their appearance so that they'll be noticed by men when they're fasting. Truly, I say to you, they have their reward in full." Some, when they fasted, wanted people to know that they were fasting, and so they would disfigure their faces and manipulate their facial expressions to appear to be suffering because they wanted people to know, "Look at the sacrifice that I'm making." And so in practically everything, it seems, that they did of a religious nature, their attitude was, "Look at me, notice me, praise me." That was the attitude. And these were the men who were in positions of influence and leadership. And so that tells us that we should be especially careful if we're in similar positions. That was what Jesus saw and what others saw. But then on the heels of that, he points them to a better way. In verses 3 and 4, he says, "When you give to the poor, do not let your left hand know what your right hand is doing, so that your giving will be in secret, and your Father who sees what is done in secret will reward you." So instead of blowing the trumpet, instead of calling attention to yourself when you're doing something charitable for someone else, Jesus essentially says, don't even let yourself know what you're doing. Do it and forget about it. God sees and God knows. And that is really enough if that's the one for whom you're doing the deed. And that's the point. If the reason why you are being charitable to someone else is to bring honor and glory to God through the act of giving that will help another person,
then that will be plenty. That ought to be enough.

0: because if you're doing it for God's glory, then God knows. God sees whether or not another person on the face of the earth is aware of that charitable deed. It should matter nothing if we're doing it for God's glory. In a similar way, verse 6, with regard to prayer. When you pray, go into your inner room, close your door, pray to your Father who's in secret. And your Father who sees what is done in secret will reward you. Prayer is not a spectator sport. Prayer is not lecturing. It's not political posturing. Prayer is not preaching. Prayer is a reverent conversation that one is having with his Father. And in that context, Jesus says, you know, some people, they enjoy the public display. And so they love to stand before others in the synagogue, on the street corners, and bellow their prayers so that they can be seen by other people. And so the question becomes, well, who are you really talking to? Note the simplicity and the humility of the model prayer that comes out of that discussion. Right after Jesus talks about their attitude in prayer and recognizing the purpose of it and all of that, he says, look, pray this way. Pray after this fashion. It's a model prayer. It's an example. It doesn't exhaust every facet of prayer. It's just a short example. But notice the simplicity and humility of it. It begins with praise. Hallowed be the name of God. Praised, holy. There's requests for the progress of the kingdom. There's a recognition in the prayer of the supremacy of God's will above our own. There's requests for the necessities of life. Give us this day our daily bread. Notice the humility and modesty of that request too. He doesn't say, give us this day our milk and honey, but our daily bread, our necessities. There's request for mercy, forgiveness, for guidance, for help. The simplicity and the humility of that prayer is all focused on God and not who happens to be listening. And in verses 17 and 18, with regard to fasting, Jesus gives them this instruction. Here's the better way. When you fast, anoint your head, wash your face, so that your fasting will not be noticed by men, but by your Father who's in secret. And your Father who sees what is done in secret will reward you. Jesus said, if you're making some sacrifice for God, why is it important for anyone else to know about it? In the context of fasting, that was the point. The idea was that fasting was being done for some spiritual benefit, for some spiritual reason, to allow a person probably to devote himself to prayer and to his personal relationship with God. And so all of that was supposed to be focused on God and on one's personal relationship with Him. And so the question is, why does anybody else need to know about it? Here, these people were so concerned about others knowing that they were fasting, that they disfigured their faces and tried to make it look like they were suffering severely. Jesus said, if you're doing that for God, why does anybody else have to know? Wash your face. Don't parade your suffering before others. Keep it between you and God. And so the idea is not to condemn charitable giving, prayer, and fasting. That's not the point. Those are all good things. Can be done, should be done. The point Jesus is making is, whose applause are we after? Whose recognition are we after when we do charitable things? When we pray, when we fast? See, Jesus doesn't even condemn in these passages or anywhere else all actions that are public, or all actions that are known by others. As a matter of fact, there are things that others are supposed to see in us. Matthew 5, verse 16, let your light so shine before men that they may, what? See your good works. But what's the rest of that? And glorify your Father who's in heaven. There are things that are of a public nature that people see. Even not even all giving that is noticed or seen by others is wrong or condemned. Acts chapter 4, for example, the early church, many of them sold possessions that they had, and they brought the proceeds from the things that they sold before the church, laid them at the apostles' feet. Other people saw that. So the issue was not that certain things were being seen by others. The issue was, why was the doer of that thing doing that thing? Am I giving with no other purpose than for others to see me? Then that becomes a problem. Am I letting others see my works so that they will glorify me? Then that's a problem. But if others see my good works and in turn glorify God who's in heaven, then that glorifies God, right? And not me. Matthew 5:16. So the issue is on motive. And with each of those examples, Jesus makes the point that if our good works are motivated by the desire for the praise of our peers, then the praise of our peers will be the extent of our reward. And so we better enjoy it. If I give just to be praised by others and I get that praise, I better enjoy it because that's all I'm going to get. I won't get recognition from God, and why should I when it had nothing to do with Him anyway? I got what I was after. Why would I expect to get anything else? But if our good deeds are done for Him, He will remember. God is not unjust to forget your work and your labor, and how you have ministered to the saints, and do minister to the saints. Hebrews 6, verse 10. God is not unjust to forget and overlook the things that we do for His glory. And so the question boils down to this: whose applause is more important to you? The applause of God, or the applause of others? Paul wrote very straightforwardly in Galatians 1 verse 10 these words: if I were seeking the pleasure of men, I would not be the servant of Christ. Who ultimately do we serve when we seek the pleasure, when we seek the goodwill, when we seek the applause, the approval only of our peers? That's really who we're serving. But if God's opinion of us is most important, and we do things for the glory of God, God will take notice. Not because we've earned it, not because we have put Him in our debt, but because God recognizes what's truly in our hearts. What is in your heart and mine today? How do we respond when nobody around us recognizes, when nobody sees, when nobody knows? Are we content that God sees? Are we content that God knows? If that's not enough for us, we need to figure out why and fix it and become more enamored with the approval of God than with the approval of others. Have you embraced what Jesus has done for you? Is that important to you? Is it important for God to look down upon you in His good favor, to cleanse your sins, to wash your sins away by the blood of Christ? If that's important to you, it certainly was important to Him because He died for you to make that possible. Will it be as important to you as it was to Him and is to Him? If you're ready to be united with Christ in the waters of baptism, we're ready to help you do that today. If you would like to study that further, maybe you're not quite sure that that's what you need to do or want to do, and you want to study further, if you'll let us know that that's your desire, we'd be glad to do that, study with you, open up your own Bible, and help you to see what God's will is for your life. There may be someone in the assembly today who's already a Christian, but some sin has entered back into your life, and you'd like to request the prayers of your Christian family. If we may help you with that, we invite you to come. Let us stand and sing.
1: Of our loving Lord, grace that exceeds

Our closing song is number 237, His Grace Reaches Me.

Will you bow with me? Dear Heavenly Father, I thank you for this day and all many blessings you give us. I thank you for this good lesson and that you help us to have the right motives with our actions. I thank you for this church family and all the members and leaders. And I thank you for the opportunity to come and meet here this morning with our freedom of religion. I ask you to be with all the sick and those who have cancer and that you heal them and heal those diseases. And help us to do our best, encouraging and loving one another. And I thank you for your son and sacrifice for us. In Jesus' name I pray, amen.

What does John 3:16 mean? I have my Bible. Let me read it for you. John chapter 3 and verse 16 reads like this. It's one of the world's most popular Bible verses. For God so loved the world that he gave his only begotten Son, that whosoever believes in him should not perish, but have everlasting life. Do you want everlasting life? I know that I sure do. So what does the Bible say that we need to do to have everlasting life? Well, do we just need to believe alone? Some people will say something. It's popularly called the faith alone doctrine. And it means that all you have to do is believe. You don't have to do anything after that. Well, someone maybe even says John 3:16 says nothing about baptism. As one of my favorite preachers said, ma'am, John chapter 3 is soaking wet. What did he mean by that? Go up to the top of John chapter 3. In John chapter 3 and verse 16, if you look, 13 verses earlier, you've got John chapter 3 and you have verse 3. Jesus answered and said to him, he's speaking to Nicodemus, most assuredly I say to you, unless one is born again, he cannot see the kingdom of God. And Nicodemus in verse 4 said to him, how can a man be born when he is old? Can he enter a second time into his mother's womb and be born? See, Nicodemus didn't understand he was speaking about a spiritual birth. He thought he was speaking about a physical birth. Verse 5, Jesus answered, most assuredly I say to you, unless one is born of water and the Spirit, he cannot enter the kingdom of God. What does it mean to be born of water and the Spirit? You know, sometimes in the Bible, we have to look at other passages that will help us to understand what those passages are referencing. And sometimes we say we interpret the Bible with the Bible. So what about the book of Titus? Titus chapter 3 and verse 5. Listen to what this says. Let's start in verse 4. When the kindness and love of God our Savior toward man appeared, the kindness and love of God our Savior appeared. That is what was not by works of righteousness, which we have done. But according to God's mercy, he saved us. How did God save Christians? Verse 5, through the washing of regeneration and the renewing of the Holy Spirit. What does it mean to be born of water and the Spirit? What does it mean to undertake the washing of regeneration and renewal of the Holy Spirit? Well, the word regeneration means to generate again. It means to be born again, to go back to that pristine state. Well, what is the pristine state of every person? That pristine state is to be without sin. So how does a person have their sins forgiven? How can you be born of water and the Spirit? Let's go to the book of 1 Peter chapter 3. How can a person have their sins forgiven? 1 Peter 3:21 says this. There is also an antitype. Verse 20 talked about the flood of Noah, how 8 souls were saved through water. Verse 21, there is also an antitype or a like figure which now saves us. Baptism. How does baptism save us? Not the removal of the filth of flesh. It's not the physical water, but when you are baptized in the physical water, here's what happens. But your appeal or answer of a good conscience towards God through the resurrection of Jesus Christ. Whenever you're baptized in water physically, spiritually, your sins are washed away by the blood of Christ. That's why Acts 22:16, Paul was told, why are you waiting? Arise and be baptized and wash away your sins, calling on the name of the Lord. Well, how can baptism wash away my sins, Aaron? Revelation 1:5 says that to him, speaking of Jesus, who loved us and washed us from our sins by his blood. The baptism in water of the Great Commission, go into all the world and make disciples, baptizing them and teaching them. Mark 16:16, preach the gospel to every creature. He that believes and is baptized will be saved. For whatever reason, God chose that the point for a person's sins to be forgiven, if they hear the gospel, believe it, repent of their sins, confess, and finally, when they're baptized, spiritually, the blood of Christ washes those sins away when they're baptized in water by immersion. If you have any questions for us here at the Gospel Broadcasting Network, if you'd like to have a Bible study, or maybe you disagree and you want to talk to me, please, we'd love to talk to you, even if you disagree with us. Contact us at the information below.

The 11th of the Hebrew Epistle describes faith as the substance of things hoped for and the evidence of things not seen. Because the basis of faith is the testimony of God who cannot lie, faith is the tangibility of as yet unrealized eternal things. Because God's testimony is the only proof necessary for anything, faith, still based on divine truth, is evidence of the as yet unseen. Those who possess such a faith demonstrate it in overt manners, and Hebrews 11 provides the names of at least 16 persons who did so. We are called upon to do the same, for it is impossible to please God in any other way. Our faith is manifested not only by the acknowledgement of the reality and existence of the Almighty, but also by diligently seeking Him. That diligence indicates that the faith of the New Testament is not passive, but active. For knowledge of that promised heavenly country, that faith is renewed every morning. As Paul admonished the Galatian churches, let us not be weary in well-doing, for in due season we shall reap if we faint not.

0: Hello, everyone who's listening today. My name is Colin Matheny. I'm from the West Virginia School of Preaching. I'm a second year student, and I'll be delivering a lesson today for you all on the importance of Bible study. Now, one of the first things that I want to look at here is that, you know, something that most people can agree on without any doubt is the Bible is the most important book concerning people's lives, whether we're looking at it in a spiritual nature or a physical nature. You know, no other book can give us the same pleasure, the same satisfaction that the Bible can. And no other book is a proven record since the beginning of time. You know, without doubt, the Bible is the absolute most important book concerning our spiritual lives. You know, no other book can teach us. No other book can bring true faith and understanding the way that the Bible can. And no other book can give people the tools and the knowledge needed to attain salvation. The core passage that we'll be looking at today is 2 Timothy chapter 2, verses 15 through 19. 2 Timothy chapter 2, verses 15 through 19, and you all can follow along on the screen there. It reads, "Be diligent to present yourselves approved to God, a worker who does not need to be ashamed, rightly dividing the word of truth. But shun profane and idle babblings, for they will increase to more ungodliness, and their message will spread like cancer. Hymenaeus and Philetus are of this sort, who have strayed concerning the truth, saying that the resurrection is already past. And they overthrow the faith of some. Nevertheless, the solid foundation of God stands, having this seal, the Lord knows those who are his, and let everyone who names the name of Christ depart from iniquity." You know, one of the first things I want to look at from this reading here is that we need to study to give an answer. Looking at 1 Peter chapter 3, verses 14 through 16. Again, 1 Peter 3, 14 through 16, for those of you that might be following along in your own Bibles at home, which is something good as well. 1 Peter 3, verses 14 through 16 reads, "But even if you should suffer for righteousness' sake, you are blessed, and do not be afraid of their threats, nor be troubled. But sanctify the Lord God in your hearts, and always be ready to give a defense to everyone who asks you a reason for the hope that is in you, with meekness and fear, having a good conscience, that when they defame you as evildoers, those who revile your good conduct in Christ may be ashamed." You know, we can look at this and see clearly here that we're to be able to give a defense for our faith, for the hope that we have. You know, it says there, clear as day, to give a defense of the hope that lies within you to anyone who asks of it. You know, we need to study and know God's word in order to defend why we say what we say, why we do what we do. You know, if we can't defend our words, if we can't defend our actions, then what good is God's word? What good is God's word if it just sits on our shelves, or if it sits on our coffee tables and just lays there collecting dust? You know, if we don't look at it and study it to gain an understanding, to know why the church is the church and what makes up the church, and so that we're able to defend that, then there's no point to us knowing any of God's word. You know, we need to be able to defend to the very best of our ability the words spoken in Scripture. You know, looking back to our initial scripture in 2 Timothy 2:15, we're told to be diligent. The King James Version says to study, to present ourselves approved to God, someone not needing of shame, rightly dividing or handling accurately the Word of God. You know, the only way for us to be approved by God is if we know His Word, if we can live our lives according to His Word. But, you know, it's the Bible is like an instruction manual of sorts. You know, it tells us of Christ, of how He lived, and how we're to live if we wish to be like Christ and in turn attain salvation. But if we leave that instruction manual sitting off to the side, if we leave it behind us, then there's no purpose to it even being there if we're just going to ignore it. If all we care about is following our own selfish desires, our own wills, and turning aside from God, from God's wisdom, then, you know, there's no point to us trying to follow God at all. Colossians chapter 3 and verse 17. Colossians 3 and verse 17 says, "And whatever you do in word or deed, do all in the name of the Lord Jesus, giving thanks to God the Father through Him." You know, how can anyone do things in the name of the Lord, do things in the name of God, without knowing who God is, without knowing what it means to be a Christian, what it means to be a child of God? You know, how can we do things in the name of the Lord? How can we follow His will if we don't know His Word and if we don't know His will? You know, it's plain. It's laid out for us completely clear. If we wish to follow the Lord's Word, then we have to know the Lord's Word. You know, and that stands for anything in this life. If we wish to follow the things set forth, then we have to initially know the things that are set forth. You know, only through study of God's inspired Word can we know the instructions of righteousness found in 2 Timothy 3, verses 16 through 17. You know, and to do the Lord's will is to do good. You know, the Bible thoroughly equips mankind for every good work, as we're told in Scripture. You know, it gives us every bit of information that we could possibly need. Everything that we need in order to live righteously, to live according to God's will. The next thing that I want to look at is that we're to study to have an understanding. You know, we have all the information needed to understand how to live in order to be righteous, how to attain salvation. Hebrews chapter 4 and verse 2 says, "For indeed the gospel was preached to us as well as to them, but the word which they heard did not profit them, not being mixed with faith in those who heard it." Now, God's word is preached to all, but in hearing the word, there must be faith and understanding, or it'll mean nothing to us. You know, if we don't know God's word, then we can't have faith in Him. And if we don't have faith in Him, then we're not going to follow His word. We're not going to follow His commands. We need to study out the Scripture, the Word of God, to the absolute best of our ability, so that we can truly understand it, so that we can truly understand why God said the things that He said, why He left the instructions that He left for us. Hebrews chapter 11 and verse 3. Again, that's Hebrews chapter 11 and verse 3. It reads, "By faith we understand that the worlds were framed by the Word of God, so that the things which were seen were not made of things which are visible." You know, we need to have an understanding of the earth. And through study of the Bible, we can have that understanding. We can understand how it was formed. You know, there are a lot of different ways that people will pose that the earth came into existence. You know, I'm sure any one of you that may be watching this right now can think of at least a couple different theories that have been put forth as to how the world began. But if we look in Scripture, we can see that it was created by God. We can see how it was created. You know, one question that a lot of people seem to ask, whether to themselves or their preacher or whoever it may be, you know, they ask, why am I here? What's my purpose? You know, people don't understand why they're on this earth in the first place. But if we look at Scripture, we can find the answers to those questions. You know, furthermore, study of His Word is the only way to have an understanding of God Himself. You know, we're told to trust in Him. Proverbs chapter 3 and verse 5. But, you know, how can we trust in Him? How can we trust in the Lord without an understanding of Him? Without an understanding of His Word? An understanding of the Bible? You know, and an analogy that I like to use for this is, if you happen to be going out of town for a few days or even a week, you know, are you going to ask someone to check in on your house, check in on your family, your pets, you know, the things that mean a lot to you, the things that are your life? Will you ask someone that you trust to check on that, to keep an eye on that for you? Or will you ask the first person that you pass on the street, who you have no connection with, no knowledge of, no understanding of? No, you'll ask the person that you've known for a while, the person that you know you can trust, the person that you know while you're gone, they'll take care of your household as well as they possibly can. You know, and so when we look at God, how can we trust God with everything about us? How can we trust Him with anything if we don't know Him? And the only way to know Him is through God's Word, through study of Scripture. You know, again, everything is there for us. Everything that we could need to know. You know, it's all laid out for us in Scripture. We just have to be diligent enough to study it out, dedicate ourselves to know God's Word. The next thing I want to look at is that we need to study, defend against false teachers. You know, we're told in Scripture that we're to beware of false teachers, those who would teach false doctrine. You know, Jesus Himself, Christ Himself, even warned against false teaching while He was here on earth, while He lived as a physical man here on earth. Matthew chapter 16, verses 11 through 12. Matthew 16, 11 through 12 says, "How is it you do not understand? I did not speak to you concerning bread, but to beware of the leaven of the Pharisees and the Sadducees." Then they understood He did not tell them to beware of the leaven of bread, but the doctrine of the Pharisees and the Sadducees. Now, in Christ's time, in the time of the 12 apostles, from then, before then, and even to now, there will never be a shortage of people that only wish to teach their own will, their own thoughts. You know, they have no desire to bring people closer to God. They have no desire to bring more sheep into the fold, so to speak. Now, instead, they act as wolves, trying to draw as many people away from the fold as they can. Matthew chapter 24 and verse 24 says that there will be those who do great acts to draw people away. It says, "For false Christs and false prophets will rise and show great signs and wonders to deceive, if possible, even the elect." Now, this is speaking to a past time when people were performing these signs and wonders. But when we look around the world today, when we look at the world around us and the things that people do, Are there not still people trying to do these miraculous signs, these miraculous things to convince people that their word is the word of God, that their word is truth? They may not even wish to convince us that their word is from God. They just wish to convince us that their word is truth, to draw us away from whatever doctrine we may have been following, whether true doctrine or false doctrine. Their only wish is to draw us away to follow their doctrine. You know, the world will never be without people that wish to do this. We're told that there will be a time when people will seek out false teachers because they will be concerned with their own lusts, and they will be turned away from the truth. 2 Timothy chapter 4, verses 3 through 4. 2 Timothy 4, verses 3 through 4 reads, "For the time will come when they will not endure sound doctrine, but according to their own desires, because they have itching ears, they will heap up for themselves teachers, and they will turn their ears away from the truth and be turned aside to fables." Now, if that's not a description of how a lot of people are today, then I don't know what is. If that's not a description of how people were in the past, then I really don't know what is. You know, people, no matter what time period, no matter what part of the earth, there will be people that only wish to have their ears tickled, so to speak. They have these itching ears where they just want to be told what they want to hear. You know, they don't want to be told that what they're doing is wrong. They don't want to be convicted of their sins. They want to be told that they don't have to change. In Acts chapter 20, verses 29 through 30, we're told that wolves will enter in, and people will fall away and begin speaking perverse things, all to destroy the Lord's church. Acts chapter 20, verses 29 through 30 says, "For I know this, that after my departure, savage wolves will come in among you, not sparing the flock. Also from among yourselves, men will rise up, speaking perverse things to draw away disciples for themselves." Again, that was from Acts chapter 20, verses 29 through 30. You know, we always have to be aware of those that are around us. We always have to be aware of the situation surrounding us to prove the things that are taught. You know, looking at 1 John chapter 4 and verse 1, we're told, "Do not believe every spirit, but test the spirits, whether they are of God, because many false prophets have gone out into the world." Again, that's 1 John chapter 4 and verse 1. You know, and then looking at Matthew chapter 7, verses 15 through 20. We're told that we can know people by the fruit they bear. People are compared to a fruit tree in this instance. A good tree will bear good fruit, and a bad tree, on the other hand, will bear bad fruit. A good tree will not bear bad fruit, just as a bad tree will not bear good fruit. So we can know whether someone is of God by the things that they say, the things that they do. But we have to have an understanding of God's word in order to determine what is actually right and wrong in the first place. If not, we'll be lost to our own conscience, to our own understanding, and there will be no hope for us. The last thing that I want to look at today is that we need to study to attain salvation. Looking at Matthew chapter 19, verses 24 through 26. Matthew chapter 19, verses 24 through 26. It reads, "And again, I say to you, it is easier for a camel to go through the eye of a needle than for a rich man to enter the kingdom of God. When his disciples heard this, they were greatly astonished, saying, 'Who then can be saved?' But Jesus looked at them and said to him, 'With men, this is impossible, but with God, all things are possible.'" You know, if we have God on our side, we can do anything. We can do anything as long as it is good and right and godly. But if we turn away from God, if we try to attain salvation on our own, then we're destined for destruction. We're destined for loss. You know, it's a simple truth that if as physical beings we were left to our own thought, to our own desire, our own conscience, we would be condemned. We can know that beyond any shadow of a doubt. Romans chapter 3, verses 7 through 8. For if the truth of God has increased through my lie to his glory, why am I still judged as a sinner? And why not say, let us do evil that good may come, as we are slanderously reported, and as some affirm that we say, their condemnation is just. Again, that's Romans 3, verses 7 through 8. And then Romans chapter 6, verses 1 through 5. What shall we say then? Shall we continue in sin that grace may abound? Certainly not. How shall we, who died to sin, live any longer in it? Or do you not know that as many of you as were baptized into Christ Jesus were baptized into his death? Therefore, we were buried with him through baptism into death, that just as Christ was raised from the dead by the glory of the Father, even so we should walk in newness of life. For if we have been united together in the likeness of his death, certainly we also shall be in the likeness of his resurrection. Again, that was Romans chapter 6, verses 1 through 5. You know, with Christ, because of his sacrifice, we can be cleansed of our sins. We can be cleansed of the things that we've done that have turned us away from God, that has caused him to turn his face from us because he can have no part with the sin that we're committing. But with Christ, with that sacrifice, with Christ's blood to cleanse us of our sins, we can be saved. Romans chapter 3 and verse 23, for all have sinned and fall short of the glory of God. You know, it's clear as day right there. Without Christ, we're lost because we all have sinned. Through study, we can attain salvation, but only through Christ. If we have a thirst for truth, for the living water provided for us to be saved. Revelation chapter 22, verses 16 through 17, and I'll close out with this. Again, that's Revelation chapter 22, verses 16 through 17. I, Jesus, have sent my angel to testify to you these things in the churches. I am the root and the offspring of David, the bright and morning star. And the Spirit and the bride say, come. And let him who hears say, come. And let him who thirsts come. Whoever desires, let him take of the water of life freely. Again, that's Revelation chapter 22, verses 16 through 17. You know, Christ has given us all that we need in order to attain salvation. He's given us every possible instruction, every possible resource. It's up to us to study his word, to put his word to use in our lives. If we choose to just let his word lay, not open it up and study it, then we can't know the ways of God. We can't know God himself. We have to be diligent to study the Lord's word. And therefore, through that, we can know the Lord. Thank you all for watching today. I hope that something that you may have heard will be advantageous to you in some way. Again, thank you for listening.
1: Before we close our program today, we'd like to take a moment and review this roadmap to heaven with you, since the matter is so serious. There are many incorrect set of directions out there, and sadly, so many people are following them. For example, some people have been given wrong turns. They believe things such as faith only, works only, or grace only. Or some attempt to change the order of the turns, being baptized before they even believe. Some people fail to realize what point they are on the map. Don't even open their Bibles yet, and they think they're saved already. As a person travels in a car or takes a hike, has to follow the proper directions, so we must follow the proper directions to heaven. Let's take a look at the directions on our roadmap to heaven here. You have to look at these passages in your Bible for yourself. We'll just list the steps, the turns on the way. First is to believe or to have faith. And then number two, to repent, to turn away from sin. Number three is to confess that Jesus is the Son of God. Number four is immersion, or to be baptized, which is a burial in water to have your sins washed away. And then you're added to the church by the Lord, not by a group of people, or not by giving some kind of testimonial experience or things like that. And then, once you're added, you need to serve and worship the Lord faithfully all the days of your life. And that, the key word's faithfully. You don't waver. And that's very important. We need to keep in mind, too, that in Noah's day, there was a big flood, and only people in the ark were saved from the flood. The same is true today. There is no salvation outside the Lord's church. Where are you on the roadmap to heaven? Thanks for watching our program. Please let us know if we can assist you with further information for your journey.

Hello, my name is Cameron Freeman, and we are so glad that you're watching the Gospel Broadcasting Network. A politician was once asked by his wife if he loved her. His response was, "Well, let me ask my pollster, and I'll get back to you on it." Of course, a good husband wouldn't say that, but the point is that what the public thinks has nothing to do with the reality of the situation. In the same way, God's word isn't based on popular opinion. It's not based on what's famous or popular in culture. It isn't based on whether we agree with what it says or not. Even if the Bible message is not popular today with the world today, we still want to preach the truth. Jesus says in John 17:17, "Sanctify them through thy truth. Thy word is truth." In John 8:32, Jesus says, "And ye shall know the truth, and the truth shall make you free. Come here for what the Bible says, not for popular opinion. Thanks for watching the Gospel Broadcasting Network, and we are glad that you're here.

0: desire.
1: Where did the idea of Satan come from? Does the Bible talk more about him in the New Testament or only in the Old Testament? And did this develop over time, or did God put it in inspired scripture for a reason? Today we'll take a look at that on Answering the Error.
2: Hi, I'm Don Blackwell, and this is Aaron Gallagher. We would like to welcome you to another episode of Answering the Error. This episode is going to be a little different from some that we've done in the past, because normally we will take a video that teaches religious error and we will answer it from the Bible. This video is different because it is actually dealing with what you might call a historical error. The man that is teaching or lecturing on this video takes a little bit of a different approach. Mm-hmm. It's going to deal with the subject of the origin of Satan. Mm-hmm. Aaron, can you tell us about the gentleman who's speaking and kind of give us an overview of this video?
1: Yeah, so somebody sent this video to us, like all of the episodes that we do. Someone sends us the video and we review it. And so he hosts a podcast called Religion for Breakfast on mm-hmm. YouTube. And his name's Andrew. Okay. His website says he's a PhD candidate. He may have his PhD at this point in time, but in early Christianity at a major university. So okay. It's not Ivy League, but it's right up there. It's a really good university. Okay. But the approach, I think, is more from a, as you'll see in the video, historical. It's not really a biblical Christianity as much right. as it is a historical one. So right. he's going to bring up what he thinks the historical origins of Satan are. In this video. So,
2: okay, we're going to play the first segment, which is about the first minute, mm-hmm. and he's talking about the modern concept of Satan, and then we'll stop and review it. So let's roll it.
1: Okay.
3: I've always wondered, what's the devil look like?
4: George Clooney's character in the classic film Oh Brother, Where Art Thou? Knows a thing or two about demonology and the nature of Satan.
5: Well, of course, they're all manner of lesser imps and demons, Pete, but the great Satan himself is red and scaly with a bifurcated tail. He carries a hayfork.
4: I'd say this is the old-school stereotypical Satan. Red, scaly skin, armed with a pitchfork, popular especially in cartoons, and even making a brief appearance in Star Trek The Next Generation. This version of Satan does not derive from the Bible, and it's not even particularly old relative to the span of Jewish and Christian history. It seems to stem from a confusing mix of artistic traditions from the medieval and Renaissance periods. But in this video, I'm not so much going to excavate the origins of this stereotypical portrayal of Satan, but more the concept of Satan himself.
2: Aaron, in this section, he talks about the fact that this is not really the thrust of the video, but mm-hmm. it certainly is interesting. And I'd have to say I'm pretty much in complete agreement with everything that he has said here. The concept of Satan mm-hmm. being red with horns and a pitchfork, that doesn't come from the Bible, does it?
1: No, I mean, he's right. The only place that someone could say

0: back then. And there's new ones, in the other ones in the New Testament that you deal with at that time.
1: You know, it's interesting because in the Bible, we're actually given surprisingly few details about the appearance of the devil. One passage I thought was worthy to note, Ephesians 6 and verse 11 says, "Put on the whole armor of God that you may be able to stand against the wiles of the devil. Mm-hmm. For we do not wrestle against flesh and blood, but against the principalities, against the powers, against the rulers of the darkness of this age." And then he says, "Against spiritual host of wickedness in heavenly places." And so he describes the devil. He says he is not flesh and blood. Mm-hmm. He's a spiritual being. Mm-hmm. And so when we're thinking of a physical description, mm-hmm. he's going to be a spiritual being. And of course, he's depicted in various ways in the Bible. 1 Peter 5 and verse 8 describes mm-hmm. him as a lion. You mentioned Revelation 12, where mm-hmm. he's called a dragon. Mm-hmm. And so you've got those that are really descriptions and comparisons of him, but we're in agreement. He's not this figure that we typically think of him as in cartoons.
0: And one that you and I discussed is, if you go back and look in the first century, you know, you look in the Bible, you have the sheep and the goats,
1: mm-hmm. right?
0: And you think, you know, why do people portray the devil sometimes looking like a goat?
1: Yeah.
0: Well, in the first century, there was a false god, Pan. And if you go back and look at his description, he was a half goat, half man, had horns, hooves. And you even mentioned that he had a goatee.
1: Yeah, that's right.
0: So you wonder, where did this idea of the devil as we see him portrayed today come from? It possibly came from then.
1: Yeah, very similar.
0: Yeah.
1: Okay, let's go to this next segment. It's about 2 minutes, and it's dealing with the question, is Satan real or mythical?
2: Okay. The Christian concept that he is a fallen angel, the ruler of demons, the chief tempter to commit sin, and on the scale of cosmic history, the arch enemy of God. Now, it's important to keep in mind that not even all Christians agree on the concept of Satan, typically hinging on the question whether to view him as an actual entity or as a metaphor of evil and temptation. For the Christians that do consider Satan to be an actual entity, he is usually conceptualized as a fallen angel, a created being who rebelled against God and now leads other fallen angels called demons. We see this view of Satan across most branches of Christianity, including the various Orthodox denominations, as well as in official Catholic doctrine. Pope Francis in particular references Satan all the time, specifically saying, "We should not think of the devil as a myth, a representation, a symbol, a figure of speech, or an idea. This mistake would lead us to let down our guard." Protestants are split when it comes to attitudes about Satan. Some denominations tend to interpret him metaphorically, while evangelicals tend to view him as a real entity. And for many Pentecostal Christians, which scholars sometimes categorize under the umbrella of evangelicalism, Satan is a real, active, malevolent threat, playing a significant role in ongoing demonic warfare. Of course, I'm generalizing here at the denominational level. Remember, religions are internally diverse. Even within a single denomination or a single church, you'll find Christians holding different opinions about Satan. Survey data about belief in Satan is sparse, and some of it is contradictory, but one Barna survey from 2009 found that upwards to 40% of American Christians strongly agreed that Satan is not a living being, but is a symbol of evil. So, disbelieving the reality of Satan is by no means a fringe opinion, but today we'll be examining the history of the concept that Satan is a real fallen angel and the arch nemesis of God.
1: Aaron, in this particular section, he's discussing whether Satan is real or mythical. Mm-hmm. First, I would say we absolutely believe that Satan is a real being. Mm-hmm. Doesn't the Bible teach that?
0: Yeah, I mean, I think a lot of this comes down to the idea, really, of biblical inspiration.
1: Yeah.
0: He references what different denominations believe, this and that. The truth is really, what does the Bible say?
1: Yeah.
0: If you believe that God inspired the Bible, and the New Testament, Jesus, addresses Satan as somebody, a person,
1: right.
0: Personal pronouns,
1: right.
0: Then the Bible teaches that he's a real being.
1: Mm-hmm.
0: Only whenever you get into this realm of, well, maybe it's not inspired and we need to allegorize, or
1: right.
0: maybe this is a metaphor for evil. That's really the only way you can get into the realm of, is he really a real creature, a real spirit being? Because the Bible clearly, you know, says that he is.
1: Yeah, oftentimes I think that is an effort to get around the force of what the Bible
0: mm-hmm.
1: says.
0: Mm-hmm.
1: It's always good to look at some Bible verses.
0: Mm-hmm.
1: Matthew 25:41 is talking about the day of judgment. Mm-hmm. It says, "Then he will say to those," this is Jesus, "then he will say to those on the left hand, 'Depart from me, you cursed, into the everlasting fire, prepared for the devil and his angels. Mm-hmm. That's not an allegory. This is a real being that the Lord has pre-

0: prepared punishment for. Mm-hmm. Ephesians 6 verse 11, put on the whole armor of God that you may be able to stand against the wiles of the devil. Mm-hmm. And of course, he's not saying we need to be able to stand against this allegorical figure. Mm-hmm. This is a real being. Mm-hmm. Secondly, he talks a little bit about the origin mm-hmm. of the devil. I would suggest that there are really only two possible origins mm-hmm. that exist. Mm-hmm. Either it's going to be eternal mm-hmm. or it's going to be created. So he is eternal or he is created. Would mm-hmm. you agree with me that's the only two possibilities?
1: I would agree.
0: Okay.
1: Yeah, I would agree. And we see from the idea of anything that is of God, mm-hmm. God the Father, God the Son, who became the Son whenever he came to earth. That's mm-hmm. the first time he's referenced as the Son of God is when he came to earth. Mm-hmm. Or the Holy Spirit. They are eternal.
0: Right.
1: Right. So if they're eternal, one of the characteristics of deity is they're all powerful.
0: Right.
1: Well, I know that the devil's not all powerful because right. when you look in the New Testament in Luke chapter 4 and verse 6, the devil said, I will give you all this domain and its glory for it has been handed over to me. Mm-hmm. He was given that authority by somebody, which shows you the devil's not deity. The
0: right.
1: devil is not God. So he obviously had to be a created being.
0: Yeah. yeah. In fact, listen to this. This is Colossians 1:16. It says, for by him, that is by the Lord, were all things created that are in the heaven, mm-hmm. that are in the earth, visible and invisible, whether they be thrones or dominions or principalities, which is interesting because in Ephesians 6, this a word is used in describing the devil.
1: Mm-hmm.
0: He says, or powers, all things were created by him and for him, and he is before all things, and by him all things consist.
1: Mm-hmm.
0: It's interesting how he emphasizes this.
1: Yeah.
0: All things were created by him, things that are in heaven, that are in earth, visible mm-hmm. and invisible. And so, of course, Satan is in that category. So mm-hmm. where did Satan come from? He is a created mm-hmm. being. Now, the problem that arises is whether or not God created evil.
1: Mm-hmm.
0: People have a problem because they say Satan mm-hmm. is evil. And if God created Satan, then God created evil. What do you say about that?
1: Well, I would say this. You know, we don't have one individual account of how the devil, you know, fell. But you can look at a lot of different Bible passages, and I have some that I put together in my notes. Number one, in Genesis 1:31, when God created, he said that all things were created were what? Good,
0: right.
1: very good.
0: Right.
1: Right. Well, I know that from Job 38:7, it talks about basically when the morning stars sang together and all the sons of God shouted for joy. In the context, it's referencing in verse 4, the foundation of the world being laid.
0: Mm-hmm.
1: So I know that from those passages, God creates the angelic beings,
0: mm-hmm.
1: then he creates the foundations of the world. They rejoice when they see his creation, and all things are created good, right?
0: Mm-hmm.
1: Well, then 1 John 3:8 says the devil sinned from the beginning.
0: Right.
1: From the beginning, I think it's referencing Genesis. Why? How did Jesus respond about man and woman in marriage? He said, from the beginning,
0: right.
1: all right, in Matthew 19.
0: Yeah.
1: Then you have passages like Job 4:18, against his angels, he charges error. So you have these, everything created perfectly, including the devil and his angels. Satan sinned from the beginning, 1 John chapter 3, verse 8. And then we have passages like Jude 6 and 2 Peter 2:4, where they sinned and they fell. They left their proper domain.
0: And so what you end up having then is Satan is a created being,
1: mm-hmm.
0: but God created him not evil, but he created him with free will.
1: Mm-hmm.
0: He created him with choice.
1: Mm-hmm.
0: And so the devil chose to do evil, not mm-hmm. that God created him.
1: That's exactly
0: evil.
1: Right.
0: Yeah.
1: And you know, with a metaphorical idea, if Satan is metaphorical, is Jesus metaphorical? Where do you stop with that?
0: Right.
1: In Matthew 4,
0: yeah.
1: what, the Spirit led Jesus in the wilderness to be tempted by who? Satan?
0: Yeah.
1: Well, if Satan's metaphorical, how do you really get, at some point,
0: yeah.
1: if you're consistent, you have to say, well, maybe everything's metaphorical.
0: Yeah.
1: And at that point in time, you know, what's the purpose of having a New Testament?
0: You know? And you know, the people that would argue they have a problem with God creating Satan
1: mm-hmm.
0: and giving him choice, the same mm-hmm. thing could be said about us.
1: Mm-hmm.
0: We haven't been created as evil,
1: mm-hmm.
0: but we are free moral agents, and we have the choice to do evil.
1: That's exactly right.
0: Okay.
1: That's exactly right.
0: Also, this idea about Satan being a fallen angel, he
1: mm-hmm.
0: references that. And you mentioned 2 Peter 2 and verse 4.
1: Mm-hmm.
0: The Bible says, for if God spared not the angels that sinned, but cast them down to hell and delivered them into chains of darkness to be reserved unto judgment. This does seem to include Satan. He seems to have been one that was created as an angel.
1: Mm-hmm.
0: He is cast down. He seems to be a leader mm-hmm. in some sense. Matthew 25:41, we read that a moment ago, where Jesus says, "Depart from me, you cursed, into the everlasting fire prepared for the devil mm-hmm. and his angels." Mm-hmm. Revelation 12:9 says, "He was cast out into the earth, and his angels mm-hmm. were cast out with him." Mm-hmm. And so the Bible does seem to support this concept of Satan being a fallen angel, but we just don't have a lot of details about that.
1: That's exactly right. And you know, it's interesting too, the Bible, Deuteronomy 29:29, that yeah. there are certain things that are secret, but mm-hmm. then there's other things that God has revealed to us.
0: Right.
1: You know, there's a lot of things that I'd like to know the answers to. Mm-hmm. I just don't know, because God hasn't saw fit to reveal it. Now, hopefully one day in heaven, I'll be able to ask him, "Hey, you know, can I have some more information about sure. some of this? You know, sure. can I watch the DVR from the beginning of time?"
0: Right.
1: I'll have plenty of time. You got eternity, you know.
0: Right.
1: But there's a lot of things God just didn't see fit to give us.
0: Yeah.
1: But the New Testament says in Scripture we have all things that we need, 2 Timothy 3.
0: That's right.
1: So we should be happy with what he's given us.
0: Absolutely. Okay, this next section is a little bit longer. It's 2.5 minutes, and he's going to assert that the concept of Satan is completely absent from the Hebrew Bible. So let's roll this next segment.
2: As we'll see, Satan has a history, and this concept evolved over time.
3: I'm going to lead you down the path that rocks.
2: Let's start with ancient Israelite religion and the texts of the Hebrew Bible. In the Hebrew Bible, the notion of a singular supreme evil entity and opponent to God is completely absent. The Hebrew word Satan does appear on a few occasions, usually translated as adversary or accuser. But in the earliest sections of the Hebrew Bible, the noun simply refers to human adversaries. For example, in 1 Samuel 29:4, the Philistines refer to King David as a potential adversary, using that same Hebrew noun. But in the later texts in the Hebrew Bible, the concept seems to evolve into some sort of divine job title, kind of like a prosecutor. The most notable biblical reference to this divine prosecutor appears in the book of Job. In the opening chapters of Job, God presides over some sort of divine court or divine council of heavenly beings. A being called the Satan, or the accuser, is present as well. But as I said, the Satan here is not so much a name as it is a job title. The accuser appears as a sort of legal adversary in a divine court. Notably, the Hebrew here refers to this Satan as the Satan, with a direct object marker, suggesting that this is a particular recurring character. This divine adversary tries to find Job guilty of willing to give up his faith and sin against God. The Satan also appears in the book of Zechariah as a divine prosecutor, accusing the high priest Joshua of some sort of crime. The angel of Yahweh basically plays the role of the defendant's lawyer. Notice that neither of these references mirror later Christian conceptions of Satan. The adversary or the accuser in Job is not a prince of demons. He is not a fallen angel, nor is he an absolutely evil antagonist of God. He actually seems to be part of God's divine counsel. But it's significant that both of these mentions appear in literature composed during or after the Babylonian exile. For those of you that know your ancient Israelite history, the Babylonians sacked Jerusalem in 586 BCE and carried into exile many of the elites from the kingdom of Judah. When the Achaemenid Persian Empire defeated the Babylonians, the Achaemenids allowed them to return to Judea. Nothing before the Babylonian exile comes close to the Christian concept of Satan. No fallen angels that rules other fallen angels, no specific enemy of God, but scholars surmise that something must have happened during this period that sparked this conceptual evolution from lowercase s Satan to the Satan, a specific recurring adversary.
0: All right, Aaron, at 3:12 into this video, he says, in the Hebrew Bible, the notion of a singular, supreme, evil entity, an opponent of God, is completely absent. And so he says, when you look at the Hebrew Bible and early writings, you don't see this full description of Satan as mm-hmm. this evil entity. We see him in the Garden of Eden. Mm-hmm. Of course, we see him in the book of Job. He references mm-hmm. that. When you get to the New Testament, 2 Corinthians 4:4 calls him the God of this world, mm-hmm. where he becomes this supreme type being. But he says you don't see that early on. Mm-hmm. Therefore, they must have gotten this during the Babylonian captivity, or he says he even references the fact that scholars surmise that mm-hmm. must be what happened. Can you address this?
1: Well, he says scholars surmise. Later, he's going to admit, and I think it's, I want to give him credit where it's, he's honest about it, that there aren't really many scholars who've ever actually looked into what he's saying about them being influenced by Zoroastrianism. But let's get back to this. He says early in the Bible, here's what he's basically saying. Early in the Bible, you don't have this great enemy to God. Mm-hmm. Well, in Genesis chapter 3, you have the serpent, right? Now, he says the word adversary is used, you know, the direct object adversary, the Satan. Satan means adversary.
0: Mm-hmm. Right.
1: The fact of the matter is, in Genesis 3, you have a serpent. Now, is he called the adversary there? No. But what is he doing? He's tempting people to sin.
0: Right.
1: The New Testament makes reference to that. It talks about the devil sinning, right?
0: Right.
1: When you look in the Old Testament, you do see this, this arch enemy of God. When we get to Job, which I'm assuming we'll talk either in this segment or the next one.
0: Yeah.
1: You see this really evil force that is saying, let's destroy Job and his entire family and all that he owns.
0: Yeah.
1: In John 10, Jesus said the thief, I believe referencing Satan, came to kill, steal, and destroy.
0: Right.
1: That's exactly what this person in Job did that incited him. So there's lots of different texts, but I think one thing to consider, do you see the gospel in complete full color in the Old Testament?
0: Right.
1: No. Well, does that mean that it wasn't in God's purpose from before the foundation of the world?
0: Right.
1: What does Revelation say about Jesus? He was the what?
0: Lamb slain before the foundation of the world.
1: The lamb slain before the foundation of the world. That means before God even created, he already had a plan in place.
0: Yeah.
1: Well, this whole view discounts inspiration.
0: Yes.
1: Because God doesn't reveal the gospel in full color until the New Testament. But before the world was even created, he already had it. So throughout the Bible, God is allowed, he's God, to reveal more information about the adversary, the devil, you know, et cetera. So
0: I see him making assertions in this video that are not supported by evidence, nor are they really consistent. He mentions in the Hebrew Bible the notion of a singular, supreme, evil entity. He says is completely absent. You mentioned in Genesis chapter 3, listen to this, after the sin takes place, Genesis 3 and verse 15, the Lord speaks to the woman and he speaks to the servant. He says, I will put enmity between you and the woman and between your seed and her seed. He shall bruise your head and you shall bruise his heel. You have a great battle that is taking place back here in Genesis chapter 3, and he's just introducing us to it. And he is saying it's going to take place that the seed of this woman is going to bruise your heel. This is a prophecy about the coming of Jesus Christ, and it is an introduction to this supreme evil entity. So when he says this is completely absent, I say I see it being introduced to us in Genesis chapter 3. Then he mentions the book of Job as if it is a book that comes later historically. It is actually the case that many scholars believe that Job is one of the earliest books of the Old Testament. Is that not right?
1: Yeah, you know, we think because when we look at our English Bibles, you know, I've got mine, Job appears in the wisdom literature. So we think, oh, it had to come after the Babylonian captivity. You know, in some of the ancient versions, it actually comes after Deuteronomy.
0: Yeah.
1: So there are some different things, for instance, in some of the Jewish Talmudic writings, like the Babylonian Talmud, they actually think that Moses wrote the book. They actually think Moses wrote Job. If you go and look at the Qumran scrolls, which he references a lot, listen to this. Among the Qumran scrolls, only books of the Pentateuch and Job are written in the so-called Paleo-Hebrew. Paleo-Hebrew's old Hebrew. An archiving invention probably intended to distinguish these as the oldest compositions. They have in common the tradition of Mosaic authorship. So what this is saying is in the Qumran scrolls, these Dead Sea scrolls he's referencing, the only ones that are written in the oldest form of Hebrew are Genesis, Exodus, Leviticus, Numbers, Deuteronomy, and Job. And we know this. If you look in the book of Job, there are so many clues that this happened in the patriarchal period.
0: Yeah.
1: You want to give some of those?
0: Well, I mean, he mentions, of course, the fact that Job makes sacrifices for his family, which would have been something that predated the law of Moses.
1: Yep.
0: Some people, and in fact, many scholars would put Job as one of the earliest books of the Bible. At 4 minutes and 41 seconds, he states that Job chapter 1 and Zechariah chapter 3, he says, do not mirror later Christian concepts of Satan as the prince of demons and the fallen angel.
4: Mm-hmm.
0: Is that correct? What do you say to that? Job and Zechariah don't mirror what we're told later about Satan.
1: I mean, in Zechariah, basically you have Joshua, I believe it is, the high priest, yep. who has these dirty garments,
0: mm-hmm.
1: and God wants to clothe him with, and Satan says, no, he's too dirty. You don't want him. That sounds like the accuser of the brethren, Revelation 12:10 to me.
0: Yeah.
1: Or think about Job, right? Job chapter 2 and verse 3, God says to the devil, the adversary, you incited me against him to ruin him without cause. Does that not sound like the devil?
0: Yeah.
1: What did Satan destroy? All of his kids,
0: yeah.
1: all of his flocks, everything he had. He wanted to probably even kill him, but God says you can't kill him.
0: Right.
1: Anything up to killing him.
0: Right.
1: That sounds like the devil to me.
0: Yeah.
1: You know, if that's an attorney, if that's a divine prosecutor, I don't want him as my attorney.
0: Yeah.
1: If he's going to kill my family, all my children, you know, that's not the prosecutor, the attorney I want representing me.
0: That's right. And of course, we have to remember this is a story that's unfolding.
1: That's right.
0: You read things in Job chapter 1 and Zechariah chapter 3 that don't, he says, mirror later Christian concepts. I would say they don't replicate them because you've got a story that is unfolding as we go.
4: Mm-hmm.
0: Also, at 4 minutes 57 seconds, he says that Satan appears to be part of God's divine counsel. He's talking about the book of Job,
4: mm-hmm.
0: and he says it appears that Satan's on God's team, seems to be what he's saying. He's part of God's divine counsel.
4: Mm-hmm.
0: Let me read you what the text actually says. There was a day when the sons of God came to present themselves before the Lord, and Satan came also among them. This doesn't sound to me mm-hmm. like he's part of the divine counsel.
4: Mm-hmm.
0: We're told there's a group who's the sons of God, and mm-hmm. this other entity also was present
4: mm-hmm.
0: on this occasion. So he said it appears that way. It doesn't appear that way to me.
1: No, not at all. And, you know, like I referenced earlier, if this is supposed to be a good being that is, you know, a divine attorney that works with God, works for God, look at what he did to Job.
0: Yeah.
1: You know, he impugned Job's character. He killed all of his family. That's, like I said, that's not the attorney I'd want representing me.
0: No, absolutely not. Yeah. Okay, this next section is very long. It's 6 minutes. And he's going to suggest where he believes the concept mm-hmm. of Satan came from. So let's roll it.
2: And that something might have been Zoroastrianism. So for a period of 2 centuries, from when the Jews returned from the Babylonian exile in 550 BCE until Alexander the Great conquered the region in 323 BCE, Judeans were under Persian control in one form or another. Judea itself remained part of the Achaemenid Persian Empire. So scholars theorize that the exiled Judean elite must have come into contact with Persian religious functionaries and developed new theologies in light of the new religious ideas that they were hearing from the Persians, specifically Zoroastrian ideas. Zoroastrianism is a very ancient religion still practiced today that originated in ancient Iran. It teaches that the divine being, Ahura Mazda, is a perfectly good being locked in constant battle with a wholly evil being named Angra Mainyu. Now, there are a few problems trying to trace the influence of Zoroastrianism and post-exile Judaism. Scholars that are well-versed in both Jewish apocalyptic texts and Zoroastrian texts are vanishingly rare, so there is not much research on this subject. But generally speaking, scholars of Iranian religion, like Albert de Jong, argue that we do see clear evidence of Zoroastrian influence in Second Temple period texts, even though we should admit that this term influence here is simplistically covering up what was certainly an incredibly complex process of cultural exchange that took place over the course of centuries. An obvious, though superficial, example of this influence is the demon Asmodeus, who appears in the Book of Tobit as a particularly wicked demon and the main antagonist to the story. This name, Asmodeus, seems to be etymologically linked to the Zoroastrian being Ashmedeva, a lieutenant of Angra Mainyu. But we see more systematic influence in later Jewish texts, insofar as everybody seems to start theologizing about a cosmic struggle between good and evil, specifically a struggle between a spiritual being of goodness versus a spiritual being of evil, and texts that rhetorically link these beings to light and dark. The clearest example of Iranian influence appears in the Dead Sea Scrolls. These scrolls preserve a number of extra-biblical texts that introduce a sort of two-spirits theology. For example, the text called the Community Rule, one of the major texts in the Dead Sea Scrolls corpus, says that the God of Israel created the spirits of light and darkness and founded every action upon them and established every deed upon their ways. This angel of darkness is responsible for all evil and sin. The community rule continues. The angel of darkness leads all the children of righteousness astray. All their sins, iniquities, wickedness, and all their unlawful deeds are caused by his dominion. The community rule and other Dead Sea Scrolls refer to this malevolent spirit as Belial, an evil angel who leads an army of other evil angels. So we're starting to see hints of our familiar character Satan. Another text, the War Scroll, describes a final battle between the sons of light and the sons of darkness. The Archangel Michael leads the sons of light, while the malevolent angel Belial leads the sons of darkness. So, many scholars see this balance of light and dark, Michael and Belial, good and evil, as clear evidence of Zoroastrian influence among some Jewish sectarian groups during the Second Temple period. Now, some scholars go even further and specifically link these ideas to a Zoroastrian sect called the Zervanites, who believed, among other things, that the two spirits Ahura Mazda and Angra Mainyu were children of a supreme entity or prime mover called Zervan, since the Dead Sea Scrolls apparently believed that the God of Israel still presided over these two spirits of light and dark. But the Dead Sea Scrolls are not alone. In even earlier apocalyptic texts, the concept of a singularly evil angelic character starts to come into focus, especially in the text First Enoch. First Enoch is a big expansion of a story in Genesis chapter 6 about angelic beings called the children of God seducing human women who then give birth to the Nephilim, which may come from the Hebrew verbal root to fall. These were devious angels who taught humans all sorts of evil things like magic, astrology, and war. The Book of Enoch has various names for a bad guy in chief leading these angels, but it's not Satan or Belial. The chief bad guy in the earliest section of Enoch, called the Book of the Watchers, is confusingly called Shemihaza or Asael. Shemihaza is opposed by the Archangel Michael, Asael is opposed by the Archangel Raphael, but in another section, the four archangels seem to associate Shemihaza with Asael and suggest that God has given him authority. In another section of First Enoch, the so-called dream vision, the angels appear as stars, and Asael is the first to fall. So here we're seeing the idea of evil angels literally falling from the heavens. The word Satan does appear in First Enoch, but it does not seem to be a specific name. One section uses the word Satans as a classification of fallen angel. Enoch says that he heard the voice of an archangel driving away the Satans. Other verses use the word Satan as a singular proper noun, but scholars debate whether we should simply translate this as the adversary and not as a specific name. This seems to be the case in the Book of Jubilees, which is another apocalyptic text that expands on the Book of Genesis. Jubilees introduces the character Mastema, who is cast as the leader of demons and who is referred to as the Satan, though again, this is more of a title and not so much a proper name, and seems to be closer to the character of the Satan and Job as a tester or accuser. So, to summarize, an evil leader of fallen angels or evil spirits in general becomes a recurring character in Second Temple apocalyptic texts. Shemihaza, Asael, Belial, Mastema, the Satan, and it's out of this cultural context that the early Jesus movement emerged.
0: This was a long segment.
4: A lot of information. Yeah.
0: A lot of information. Yeah. It's clear that he's a very intelligent guy. And I have to say that the first time that I watched through this, it kind of took me back. Mm-hmm. And I went through it again, and I noted several things. Mm-hmm. I want you to listen if a person's watching this. Mm-hmm. I'd like for them to go back and listen very carefully and observe some of these things he says. Mm-hmm. He is asserting that the later view that you see in history and in the New Testament mm-hmm. about Satan mm-hmm. came from Zoroastrianism. Mm-hmm. As I went back to see how he reached this conclusion, he says scholars theorize mm-hmm. that this view of Satan must have come from mm-hmm. Zoroastrianism. Mm-hmm. At 6:03, he says the Judean elite must have come in contact with the Persian religious functionaries, and they must have developed new theologies. Mm-hmm. At 6:44, he says, there's not really much research on this subject. Mm-hmm. Then he cites as evidence the Dead Sea Scrolls, the Community Rule, the War Scroll, First Enoch, which is an expansion of Genesis 6, also called the Book of Enoch, mm-hmm. and then the Book of Jubilees. Mm-hmm. None of these, he does say extra-biblical text. Mm-hmm. None of these are from the Bible.
1: Go ahead.
0: And so his evidence is theory. Mm-hmm. This must have happened. Mm-hmm. They must have developed mm-hmm. new theologies. And here's all of this evidence that's not from the Bible mm-hmm. to support this.
1: It can be a little overwhelming the first time you watch it, but I agree. If you go back and watch it, notice a few things. Number one, not one single book he references was identified by the Jewish people
0: that's right.
1: as being inspired.
0: That's right.
1: I didn't count, but there's 7, 8, 9, 10 that he quotes. Not one single book did the Jews recognize, did Jesus recognize as inspired. So, you know, you could go back and find a lot of books written by men that have all kinds of crazy ideas, right? The other thing that I would reference is that he admits, you know, I want to give the guy credit. He's honest when he says, look,
0: he does.
1: The scholars that know both of these texts, they're vanishingly, I think he said, vanishingly scarce, right? Yeah. He quotes one guy from Iran, which is Persia,
0: right.
1: that says, well, he thinks that it was Zoroastrianism influenced Christianity. Mm-hmm. My thought is, well, why don't you take the position that Zoroastrianism was basically influenced by Judaism. Judaism is much more ancient.
0: Right.
1: In Matthew chapter 2, when the Magi come from the east, most people think that's Persia, they're looking for who? The Messiah. Well, mm-hmm. why? Why are people from Persia looking for the Messiah? Mm-hmm. Well, my guess is because when the Jews were in captivity, mm-hmm. they were spreading their religion everywhere.
0: Right.
1: And even if you just go back further, what's one of the most ancient cultures of all time? Judaism, mm-hmm. the descendants all the way back to Abraham, mm-hmm. all the way back to Babel. Babel in Genesis 10 and 11, that's mm-hmm. where the first origins of Babel and Assyria, Ashur, mm-hmm. all of these nations started. Mm-hmm. So it's more likely that Judaism is what influenced Zoroastrianism than Zoroastrianism influencing Judaism.
0: That's right. And like you said, we give him credit that mm-hmm. he does say, this is not a fact. This is mm-hmm. lacking evidence. Mm-hmm. We're theorizing. He quotes a good bit from the Book of Enoch. Mm-hmm. The Book of Enoch is filled with theological and even secular errors. Mm-hmm. The Jews did not accept mm-hmm. The Book of Enoch. Mm-hmm. Jesus did not accept the Book of Enoch. And so if he's going to say we see this sort of thing in the Book of Enoch, in Community Rule and War mm-hmm. Scroll, well, the Jews and Jesus did not recognize this as inspired scripture. And so that really has no bearing on the argument that we're discussing.
1: He referenced Belial, how that became a name for in this time. I mean, you go all the way back in your Bible, go to 1 Samuel 2:12, mm-hmm. and you'll notice most of the newer translations say, we're worthless men, the sons uh-huh. of Eli. Go look at the King James. The worthless men, that word in Hebrew is Belial. Mm-hmm. So the King James even says sons of Belial. So that didn't originate post-Second Temple period, right? The Second Temple, that originated 1 Samuel.
0: Yeah.
1: So there's lots of things. Here's one last thing, all right?
0: Uh-huh.
1: The history of China. China's an ancient nation, right? Mm-hmm. 4,000 years old, right? If you go back and look at some of their Chinese symbols, all right? Ancient Chinese is written with symbols, right? Mm-hmm. Their symbol for garden is made up of the characters for dust, breath, enclosure, and two people. Garden of Eden, mm-hmm. two people, breath, dust, Adam, dirt, okay? Boat, vessel, and eight people. Mm-hmm. Their symbol for flood is the symbol for water, together, total, mm-hmm. earth, and eight. Mm-hmm. You have an ancient civilization like Chinese. Now, some people would say, oh, well, the Bible must have gotten their stories from China.
0: Right.
1: Or China had a knowledge of the Bible, ancient China, and that's what influenced it. So it's easy to go one way, but it's just as easy, and I think even more evidence to show that the Bible is what influenced Zoroastrianism.
0: Absolutely. So, yeah. Okay, this next section is 2 minutes long, and I guess we better get on with the discussion for the sake of time. So let's roll.
1: Sure.
2: So let's turn now to the New Testament. Unlike the Dead Sea Scrolls, the name Belial is rare in the New Testament. The Apostle Paul mentions Belial to refer to the evil antithesis to Christ, but generally speaking, the New Testament refers to the chief adversary of God by the word Satan, or by the Greek word diabolos, which is a direct translation of the Hebrew word Satan, and also the origin of English words diabolic and devil. Satan in the New Testament continues in his role as a prosecutor or tester of some sort. So, for example, when he tests Jesus in the desert. But he also tempts people to sin, like when he tempts Judas Iscariot to betray Jesus. Other early Christians also apparently attributed to Satan the power to cause illness and death. And he is often referred to as the Archon, or ruler of the demons. But as we've seen from throughout this video, all of these attributions derive not from the Hebrew Bible, but from the same theological streams of thought that we see in 1st Enoch's Asael, the Dead Sea Scrolls Belial, and the Book of Jubilees Mastema. Historically, Christians interpret stories in the Hebrew Bible through the lens of this New Testament version of Satan, like the idea that the snake that tempted Adam and Eve in the Garden of Eden must be Satan, or that an oracle condemning the Babylonian king in the book of Isaiah refers to the origins of Satan himself. The prophet laments, "How you are fallen from heaven, O day star, son of dawn." This word, day star or morning star, which is a reference to the planet Venus, was translated as the word Lucifer in the Latin Vulgate translations of the Bible, and it became a name for Satan. But the prophet here is referring to an earthly ruler. My aim in this video was not to debunk Christian theology. My aim in this video was instead to challenge us to think historically.
0: Aaron, there's one thing particularly I want to pull out about this section. Let me read you this. He says, as we've seen throughout this video, all of these attributions derive not from the Hebrew Bible, but from the same theological stream of thought that we see. And then he cites these historical documents again. And so he's saying, you can see from our course of reasoning here, this didn't come from the Hebrew Bible. It came from these historical sources. What's he getting at here?
1: Well, I want to be nice about this, but it's a little bit contradictory, because I think if I was going to paraphrase, he's saying we've already well proved our point in the past.
0: Right.
1: But earlier in the video, 6 minutes and 44 seconds, he says there's not much research on the subject.
0: Right.
1: He said must have come into contact with Persian religious people at 6 minutes.
0: Right.
1: But yet there's no evidence for it.
0: Right.
1: So a lot of it is just it's speculation. Now, right. I want to give him credit. He does admit that it's theory earlier in the video.
0: Yeah.
1: But then it almost seems like, because it's a theory later, he now says, well, it's an established fact.
0: Right.
1: So I'd say he's really lacking on evidence to prove it.
0: Yeah. In fact, later on, we're going to play this in a minute, but he's going to talk about causality and the fact that they don't really prove this. Mm-hmm. They've had to theorize mm-hmm. about this. But as you say here, he's basically asserting that it has been proven.
1: Mm-hmm. He made a point, too, that's a little confusing. You know, sometimes somebody will say something and then they'll link two things with it.
0: Mm-hmm.
1: But he said something about how Christians interpret the New Testament or the Old Testament through the lens of the New Testament. Well, Jesus did that, so I'm mm-hmm. okay with it.
0: Mm-hmm.
1: And he mentioned, you know, the serpent in the garden being with Eve. Then he referenced Isaiah 14:12.
0: Mm-hmm.
1: The New Testament, that's sort of, I don't know why I said that, because in the New Testament, nobody references Isaiah 14:12 as being the story of the devil.
0: Mm-hmm.
1: Isaiah 14:12, it's kind of a confusing passage to some because it says, how have you fallen from heaven? Some versions say, oh, Lucifer.
0: Right.
1: The name Lucifer is actually not a name. It's a Latin word for shining one.
0: Right.
1: It's referencing as he did the planet Venus.
0: Yeah.
1: So I don't know why he mentioned that, but that doesn't show up until Jerome's Latin Vulgate.
0: Right.
1: And then later, I think in Milton, Paradise Lost
0: right.
1: is the first time that somebody said, hey, that's referencing the devil.
0: Yeah.
1: So that's referencing Venus, the last planet that hangs on to the light before the sun rises.
0: Of course, in our modern culture, it's become popular to think that Lucifer, therefore, is a name of Satan.
1: There's like a TV show. I haven't watched it, but it's the title Lucifer,
0: I've
1: seen the
0: that,
1: previews that it's for the devil. It's like, well, that's not what that means. But
0: You know, this whole thing reminds me of something that's called, people that study the Bible have heard of something, a reference called the synoptic problem,
1: mm-hmm.
0: where the first three gospel accounts, Matthew, Mark, and Luke, when they're compared, it is unmistakable that they are very similar to one another.
1: Mm-hmm.
0: And so because of that, some people argue that mm-hmm. Matthew, Mark, and Luke must have used a common source or mm-hmm. that they copied each other.
1: Mm-hmm.
0: And basically what it amounts to is they're just denying the inspiration of the Bible. And this very much reminds me mm-hmm. of what he's doing. He's saying when you look at Zoroastrianism, you see some things that are similar to what mm-hmm. you see in the Bible. Therefore, they must have gotten them mm-hmm. from the Bible. But I believe that it is reasoning that just denies the inspiration of the Bible.
1: Absolutely. In the Old Testament, the Queen of Sheba, she comes all the way from down around, you know, the Arabian Peninsula. Why? To come up and meet Solomon. What makes us think that there weren't people from all over the world coming to see this kingdom mm-hmm. and therefore taking back some of that influence? I mean, we see Jonah goes to who? To Assyria, you know? All these people had interaction, but just because the Bible doesn't give us every detail, we sometimes forget there's a lot more going on that we don't know about that actually happened. So
0: that's right. That's right. And the Bible is an unfolding story.
1: That's right.
0: Very important to
1: that's right.
0: Okay, this last segment is about 3.5 mm-hmm. minutes, and he's going to discuss what he calls the 5 C's of studying history that he was taught in college, and really explains why he approaches it the way that he does. So let's roll it.
2: My aim in this video was not to debunk Christian theology. My aim in this video was instead to challenge us to think historically. I was a history major back in college before my foray into religious studies, and I was taught the 5 C's of historical thinking, a method for how we as students of history should approach events, concepts, or people in the past. The 5 C's are change over time, context, causality, complexity, and contingency. Change over time is not complicated. It's a reminder that even if a name like Satan appears in a 6th century text like Job and a 1st century CE document like the Gospel of Matthew, we should check ourselves, remind ourselves that things change over time. The concept of Satan in these two documents are separated by half a millennium and almost certainly changed during those two time periods. The second C is context, which reminds us that concepts like Satan evolved within an interrelated network of societal, cultural, and political influences. In the case of Satan, he seems to have evolved in the context of the Achaemenid Persian Empire, and later the Hellenized Empire of Alexander the Great. So we should look to the conditions of these two historical and cultural contexts when analyzing Satan. Then we have causality and complexity. Figuring out causality is difficult because, as the historians Thomas Andrews and Flannery Burke write, scientists can repeat experiments again and again to figure out cause and effect. But for historians, the past has already happened. We can't really repeat our experiments to figure out what caused what effect. We can argue that Zoroastrianism influenced the evolution of Satan, but we can't really pin down the precise cause and effect. Who was the first Zoroastrian priest to sit down with an exiled Israelite and debate about the nature of good and evil? We don't have access to that sort of data. So in order to figure out causality, we need to rely on logic and probability rooted in the study of primary source documents. But then there is complexity. Complexity is the reminder that everything has multiple factors. It would be way too simplistic to say Zoroastrianism caused the concept of Satan, because reality is always messier and more complicated than that. And finally, contingency, probably the most difficult concept in the 5C framework. To argue that history is contingent is to claim that every historical outcome depends upon a number of prior conditions. This is a reminder that everything is connected. The Babylonians conquered the kingdom of Judah, then they carried them into exile, then the Achaemenids conquered the Babylonians, and then they allowed the Judeans to return. It is a string of contingent events stemming from prior conditions, and changing any one of those prior conditions might have led to a completely different future. Contingency is a corrective for the historical fallacy of teleology, the notion that history is headed toward a predetermined destination. It was very in vogue in the early 20th century for historians to write teleological histories of Christianity, that the modern brand of Christianity that we know was destined to prevail as a new religion over the old paganism of the Roman Empire. When in reality, if we were to change one condition or another in this string of contingent events, maybe a completely different sect of Christianity would have prevailed, like the sect of Christianity that interpreted the snake in the Garden of Eden as the good guy. So, when we approach any concept in any religion, remember to apply the 5C framework to help us think historically about religion.
0: Here in this last section, he's talking about the 5 C's of studying history, and I think this would be very sensible for a study of history.
1: Sure.
0: But when you apply it to the Bible, there's the factor of inspiration that changes everything. The first thing he talks about of the 5 C's at 14 minutes and 3 seconds in is the change over time. What does he mean by that?
1: He basically means as time progresses, things have to have changed. I think it's interesting. He says between Matthew and Job, he says Job's 6th century. I would dispute that. I think Job's way earlier. But let's just give him that. That's 500 years. He says they must have changed. When we found, we, in the 40s, when the Dead Sea Scrolls were found, that was, what, 1,900 years since they were written in Qumran, rather? Mm-hmm. And guess what? They compared manuscripts, and the Old Testament text hadn't changed.
4: Right.
1: You know, so that's 2,000 years, and God preserved his word. It hadn't changed, right? So this idea that, well, it must have changed over 500 years, it's once again taking a naturalistic view of the Bible, and it's trying to push God to the side and say, well, God didn't inspire these different things. So I would say he hasn't shown any evidence that it actually did change. It's just all assumptions.
0: We have to remember that God is the author of the, he's assuming that different men have written this in different cultures and different times and have been influenced in different ways. But we have to remember that the Holy Spirit inspired the Bible, and it's the same Holy Spirit of God that wrote from Genesis to Revelation, and so it's not going to change. It's 2 Peter 3 and verse 8, one day is with the Lord as 1,000 years, and 1,000 years is one day. People use that to try to come up with crazy theories, but the point of that is, if God says something today, or if he said it 1,000 years ago, it doesn't matter, because God is timeless. And so this first point, the five C's of history, change of time, doesn't matter with God. The fact that there is a half a millennium between Matthew and Job is irrelevant to the biblical story.
1: And unfortunately, a lot of the big universities, and I'm going to try to overgeneralize, I probably am, but when they have someone that's getting their PhD in early Christianity, unfortunately, what they teach them, a lot of these big universities, is that the Bible's not inspired.
0: Right.
1: If you are watching this video and you don't think the Bible's inspired, we have a whole different conversation. We need to show you different evidences, like Apologetics Press type stuff.
0: Yeah.
1: If you believe the Bible's inspired, then none of these arguments are really going to hold much weight as to what he's saying, because he's almost denying, I don't know if he would say that, but he's denying inspiration in a sense.
0: In fact, if you don't believe in the inspiration of the Bible, reach out to us. We'd like to talk to you about this.
1: Sure.
0: The second C that he mentions is concept. At 14 minutes, 27 seconds, he says concepts like Satan evolved within an interrelated network of societal culture and political influences. The idea that Satan seems to have evolved in the context of the Persian Empire and the empire of Alexander the Great.
1: I would say we dealt with that already. He says seems to have evolved, but in 644, he said there's not much research on it.
0: Right.
1: So not to spend too much time on this point, but he's already admitted that it's really an assumption and theory.
0: Right. Yeah. All right. The third C at 14 minutes, 54 seconds, he mentions causality. Explain that, and what's the problem here?
1: Well, he basically says, you know, we don't have access to that sort of data. So in order to figure it out, we need to rely on logic and probability rooted in the study of primary source documents. Well, where are the primary source documents? I mean, he made a reference about when did the first Judaistic, you know, Judaism followers sit down with a Zoroaster priest? We don't know. Well, we don't know that happened.
0: Right.
1: I could easily say, when did Zoroaster sit down and listen to someone teaching about the Old Testament and say, I could write a book about that?
0: Right.
1: And later people, I mean, there is no research that's been done. He says, you know, he referenced one guy who thinks.
0: Yeah.
1: So it's, once again, a lot of it is just, you know, Zoroaster was born, I think, 5 to 600 B.C.
0: Mm-hmm.
1: Judaism's, I mean, thousands of years older than that.
0: Yeah.
1: You know?
0: And he plants the idea that this priest did sit down and have this conversation. We just don't know when.
1: Yeah.
0: We don't know if it happened. Mm-hmm. In fact, the biblical evidence would assert that it did not happen.
1: And I would say Matthew 2, I think it is. Why did the Magi come from Persia to seek for this Messiah they've been waiting for?
0: Mm-hmm.
1: That almost, to me, is biblical evidence that Judaism and the prophecies about the Messiah influenced Persian religion.
0: Yeah.
1: These people from Persia came when they saw the star and said, hey, where's this Messiah?
0: Yeah.
1: You know?
0: Well, see, the fourth one he mentions is complexity. Everything has multiple factors. We can't pin down one source to explain our concept of Satan. Well, if you believe the Bible and inspiration, we can pin down one source to explain our concept of Satan.
1: Thinking about this idea of Persian being influenced by the Bible. Okay, Ezra talks about how Cyrus said, in Ezra 1:2, I think it is, Cyrus says, the Lord Yahweh commanded me.
0: Mm-hmm.
1: That's Cyrus, the king of Persia, right? Nehemiah is the cupbearer to who? Artaxerxes, king of Persia.
0: Mm-hmm.
1: In the book of Esther, she's the wife of who? Ahasuerus, king of Persia. So there's lots of biblical evidence that shows that the Persian Empire was influenced heavily by Jewish people.
0: Yes.
1: Yeah.
0: Okay. Then the last one he mentions is a contingency. He says this is probably the most difficult. Everything is connected. He didn't really elaborate on this. What's he getting at here?
1: I think he's trying to say, you know, there's this, my degree's in biology. I was wanting to be a doctor, right? And I didn't want to go to more school, right? I got a job, made money. It was much nicer. But there was something called correlation does not always mean causation, which means, you know, let's say that, I do this and I see this result. There's so many different things in my life happening. That result, it might not have been this cause. So what he's saying is life is so complex. There's really no way to prove that Zoroastrianism influenced Judaism because there's so many different things moving in a world of 1,000 different variables, right? I would agree with him there. He also mentions about teleology, this idea that everything is moving towards a predetermined purpose. Well, with the Bible, some things are predetermined. Acts 17 says in Revelation, some things God did predetermine, like that his son was going to die, the lamb slain before the foundation of the world.
0: Right.
1: Some things are predetermined by God. Other things, as to me and you and everybody's individual free will, God has let us have the option. But there's just a lot of things where he basically, I would say, almost unravels the whole argument he's been making. Because the argument has been, we know that the devil evolved over time. It was influenced by Zoroastrianism. But this last point says, everything's connected. There's no way to really know.
0: Yeah.
1: So for me, it all goes back to, do I believe this book's inspired?
0: Right.
1: If I do, then I can trust this book.
0: Yeah.
1: If I can't, then I got a lot of issues because there's a lot of bigger problems in life if I don't believe in this book, you know?
0: Yeah. I believe, really, this is a discussion about the inspiration of the Bible.
1: Agreed.
0: Because if you don't believe that the Bible is inspired by God, then you have to come up with some other explanation. Where did this come from? How are these things connected? And then you have to look for other cultures and you have to try to explain it. You have to try to theorize. Did this person sit down with this person? Did he copy this document? Did he copy that document? We believe in something that is called verbal plenary inspiration. What we mean by that is this. Verbal simply means God chose to speak to us in words. It was very simple. This was true of Moses, who recorded God's words, Exodus 24 and verse 4. Isaiah spoke the words of God. He wrote the words of God on a scroll, Isaiah 30 and verse 8. Ezekiel, who had his mouth opened by God to speak, he spoke in words. Secondly, the word plenary. What that means is, plenary means all. It means full. It means complete. In other words, all of God's words are inspired, not just some of them. And so we have words. All of them came from God. Paul wrote that all scripture is God-breathed. 2 Timothy chapter 3 and verse 16. He said in Romans chapter 15 and verse 4, whatsoever was written aforetime, that has implications for us, verbal, plenary, inspiration. Inspiration simply means that it was God-breathed. Literally, it means to breathe into. And so Paul writes that all scripture is God-breathed, 2 Timothy chapter 3 and verse 16. Notice that this verse teaches that it's the actual words themselves which are inspired, not the men who were inspired, but God gave the very words that were to be spoken. In fact, the Lord sometimes, in fact, Matthew chapter 22, verses 22 and 23, Jesus argues based on the verb tense that is there. He says, I am the God of Abraham, Isaac, and Jacob. And so the Lord argues every word was spoken. Even the tense of these words are important. Now, if you believe that it is God breathed, God spoke to us in words, not thoughts that they put in their own words. They didn't have to piece together arguments. They didn't have to go to other cultures. But God told them the very words, the very tense to write these things in. And it's one God who wrote from Genesis to Revelation. You're going to have a very, very different understanding of this.
1: And I would think, too, I'd ask somebody, do you believe in Jesus? Because if you believe in Jesus, Jesus, the New Testament says, is God. John 1:1, in the beginning was the Word, and the Word was with God, and the Word was God. John 1:14, the Word became flesh and dwelt among us. Jesus, who is God, who is eternal, took on a human body, and he lived on earth, and he taught that the devil was a real person, that he sinned from the beginning, that it is a actual, it's a spiritual force. It's a, it's an individual being. It's not some metaphor, right? So if you think that, if you really buy the argument he's making, you can't trust Jesus' words.
0: That's right.
1: You know, somebody would say, well, it's probably not that big of a deal. I'd say, well, if it is, then is Jesus trying to confuse you when Jesus says through inspiration, remember, You know, Jesus said the Holy Spirit would inspire the apostles, mm-hmm. but they would give him the rest of the message Jesus had.
0: That's
1: John
0: right.
1: 16, 12 through 15.
0: Right.
1: When Peter talks about the devil as a roaring lion, mm-hmm. that's coming from Jesus through the Holy Spirit to the pen of Peter.
0: Right.
1: So you have Jesus saying that these things, God in the flesh, that are saying these things are facts. The devil is a real being.
0: Right.
1: So, yeah, I mean, the Bible's pretty clear. Hopefully we've made that clear in the video. So.
0: He gave this closing remark. So when we approach any concept in any religion, remember to apply the 5C framework to help us think historically about religion.
1: Mm-hmm.
0: You have any closing remarks for us?
1: I'd say I think if you apply that framework properly, you'll end up with the Bible being the inspired word of God.
0: Okay. This is really all about mm-hmm. inspiration, verbal, yeah. plenary inspiration. We thank you for joining us for this episode of Answering the Error. Again, reach out to us if you disagree, if you have questions. We're here to help you.

In the final staccato of Paul's description of love in 1 Corinthians 13:7, he gives four actions that love always takes. Love always bears, believes, hopes, and endures. The second one in this list is believes all things. And at first glance, it might seem like love is supposed to be gullible, believing everything it sees or hears. But given that Christians are to be wise as serpents and innocent as doves, Matthew 10:16, it is doubtful Paul is telling them to be gullible. Love doesn't expect the worst in people, rather anticipates their best. When it is disappointed, its true faith rests in God and His divine justice. As David Garland summarized it, love never loses faith. Love trusts God, always. It's interesting to note that faith and hope join with love as the abiding triad in verse 13. So now faith, hope, and love abide, these three. The greatest of these is love.

0: to the poor.
1: The Gospel of Christ. Spreading the soul-saving message of Jesus. And now, Ben Bailey.
0: This is the Gospel of Christ.
2: In Romans chapter 15, verse number 4, the Bible tells us the things that were written before time were written for our learning, that we, through patience and comfort of the Scriptures, might find hope. Today we're thinking about, in our lesson, great Bible characters in this series of lessons, and we're going to be looking at men and women of the Bible who are great examples for us to follow for their faith and their courage, and then make application to that for our lives today. And so we're so glad that you've joined us for our study today. We want to encourage you to locate your Bible and have it handy as we're going to look to the Word of God for our guide in everything that we say and do. As always, today's lesson is being brought to you by individuals and congregations of the Lord's Church. The Church of Christ in your area would love for you to stop by and visit their assembly. You'll find people there who love God, who are concerned about lost souls, and who are committed to the Word of God as our only guide for salvation today. Won't you check out their assembly on Sunday or Wednesday? You'd be an honored guest there. If you've got a Bible question, they'd be happy to sit down and discuss the Word of God with you. Also, here at the Gospel of Christ, we'd love to help you in your study of the Word of God. If you'd like to have a copy of today's lesson or any of our past lessons on any topic or any book of the Bible, we'd be glad to make that available to you free of charge. If you'd like to have a DVD for use in your home or maybe in Bible study group, we'd be glad to send that to you free of charge, or a CD so that you can listen to that in your car. 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And in our fast-paced world today, we have a great way to help utilize our smartphones today. You can download the Gospel of Christ app for both the Apple and Android phones, and that's a great way to utilize that in our fast-paced world today. We welcome you again to our study of great Bible characters. Today we're thinking about maybe one of the unsung heroes of the Old Testament is a man by the name of Phinehas. And so I want to encourage you to take your Bible and open with me to the book of Numbers. We're going to be looking in Numbers chapter 25 together as we study what Phinehas did that really saved Israel and sets a great example for us today. But first of all, let's consider who Phinehas was.

stop the plague of death that was going through Israel by his zeal in stepping forward and actually killing someone who was committing ungodliness with a Midianite woman in Numbers chapter 25. In fact, it's this faithful and courageous act that he was involved in that is actually commemorated in Psalm 106 verses 28 through 30. And so his faithful service is going to be that which secured to his house the succession of the priesthood according to Numbers chapter 25 verses 11 through 30. And so let's take our Bibles and let's see what's going on in Numbers chapter 25 and what it is that Phinehas does. Look beginning in Numbers chapter 25, verse number 1. The Bible says, "Now Israel remained in Acacia Grove, and the people began to commit harlotry with the women of Moab. They invited the people to the sacrifice of their gods, and the people ate and bowed down to their gods. So Israel was joined to Baal of Peor, and the anger of the Lord was aroused against Israel. Then the Lord said to Moses, 'Take all the leaders of the people and hang the offenders before the Lord out in the sun, that the fierce anger of the Lord may turn away from Israel.' So Moses said to the judges of Israel, 'Every one of you kill his men who were joined to Baal of Peor.' And indeed, one of the children of Israel came and presented to his brethren a Midianite woman in the sight of Moses and in the sight of all the congregation of the children of Israel who were weeping at the door of the tabernacle of meeting. Now when Phinehas, the son of Eleazar, the son of Aaron the priest, saw it, he rose from among the congregation, took a javelin in his hand, and he went after the man of Israel into the tent and thrust both of them through, the man of Israel and the woman through her body. So the plague was stopped among the children of Israel, and those who died in the plague were 24,000. Then the Lord spoke to Moses, saying, 'Phinehas, the son of Eleazar, the son of Aaron the priest, has turned back my wrath from the children of Israel, because he was zealous with my zeal among them, so that I did not consume the children of Israel in my zeal. Therefore say, behold, I give him my covenant of peace, and it shall be to him and his descendants after him a covenant of everlasting priesthood, because he was zealous for his God and made atonement for the children of Israel.'" Now, this no doubt is a dark time in Israel. This in and of itself is a bloody scene on many levels, but the reason it is because of Israel's sin. Once again, Israel wants to be like the other nations. They attached themselves to the Midianites when God had clearly told them that was not going to benefit them spiritually. It was going to drag them down, and it did just that. They attached themselves and start worshiping the false god who's known as Baal of Peor. And so God had commanded, God had already clearly told his people not to have any interaction or relation with the heathen nations. And the reason for that is clear. It was going to hurt them spiritually and separate them further from Almighty God. And yet, in spite of God's command, Israel had become intermingled with the Midianite people of Baal of Peor, even to the point that they had taken some of these heathen women as wives and were committing idolatry with them very brazenly in front of the people and in front of God. This, of course, was done in direct violation of God's commands and in rebellion to his will. And so as a result of this sin, God commanded Moses to kill those who had committed this sin, hang their bodies out in the scorching sun for all the people to see it as an example. Did God want these people to die? Did God want the heathens to worship worship this false god? Of course not. That's the last thing God wanted. But because this had already affected and infected the people of God, God had to take drastic measures to save those who were remaining. It would be like this. Let's say that in a part

0: part of the human body. Let's just say in your pinky you get some disease, gangrene, cancer, whatever it may be. Would you be willing to sever that pinky to save the rest of the body? I wouldn't want to. You wouldn't want to. It'd be the last thing we'd want to do. But in the process, if it would save the rest of the body, would you remove part of that pinky if it were diseased or infected? Well, sure you would. Anybody would, to save the rest of the body. Friend, that's what God is having to do here to hopefully save the rest of Israel. And so while these men are out killing those who have gone out to worship and committed harlotry with the Moabites, you now have a prince of the tribe of Simeon by the name of Zimri. He actually is out in the open with a heathen, idolatrous woman, as it were, flaunting his relationship with her, and he brings her into his tent to commit adultery and harlotry with her inside the camp of Israel. And so not only is this man in direct violation of God and his will, he is openly, brazenly rebelling against Moses and his authority, and that's no doubt going to affect the rest of the people of Israel. And so now we enter Phinehas. Phinehas loves God. He loves the people of God. He wants to do what's right, and he knows if this doesn't stop, thousands more people are going to die. And so he rises up with great courage. He takes what we would think of as a javelin. He seeks out this man and this woman, goes into their tent and runs that javelin, kills both of them. He's enraged with righteous zeal, and he does this because he doesn't want sin. He doesn't want sin to be rampant. He doesn't want any more of his people, God's people who he loves, to die. And something has to be done to stop this plague. And so when Phinehas knew that Zimri had taken Cozbi, that's this woman's name, into his tent to commit lewdness with her, he takes that javelin and runs it through both of them. And they both die. And you know, that kind of gets everybody's attention. That kind of helps people to realize this is wrong. This man had no right to do that. And Phinehas stood up and did something that we should have done a long time ago. And yet, it's this righteous act that actually turned back the wrath of God. I want you to hear and notice what God said about this in Psalm 106, verse 31. Here's what the scripture says. And that was accounted to him for righteousness to all generations forevermore. What was accounted to righteousness? When Phinehas stood up, taking boldness and courage and doing something that no doubt he didn't necessarily want to have to do, God said that was accounted to him for righteousness to all generations. Friends, because of Phinehas' courage and his zeal, God made a covenant of peace with him and his household, a covenant that would be of the everlasting priesthood as long as the Levitical priesthood stood. And so God approved of that action. Now, was it hard to do that? Sure it was. Was it something that Phinehas enjoyed? Of course not. But was it necessary to save people? It absolutely was. Now, with that background and that story and the courageous account of Phinehas and what he did in mind, let's then make some practical application for God's people, for us. We said from the outset, the things that were written ahead of time, before time, were written for our learning. What do we learn, practically speaking, from this example of Phinehas and the plague that was going on there, the idolatry and the sin, and how God felt about that? Here are the practical lessons we can learn from this. First, God expects us to obey him. Friend, it's that simple. God said to the Israelites, he commanded the Israelites several things. He said in the Ten Commandments, I'm a jealous God, you'll have no other gods before me. They knew he was the only true and living God. Deuteronomy 6, verses 4 through 6. God had commanded them not to intermarry, not to worship the false gods, not to have any interaction with them. They would draw them away from God, and ultimately they would be lost over that. And yet they didn't do that. When God tells us something, God expects us to obey Him. God's word is not just suggestions. God's word is not just good ideas. When God says, do this or don't do this, friend, let's realize from this example, He expects us to obey Him. Let me remind you of a few New Testament passages that illustrate this point. The Bible says in Hebrews 5, verses 8 and 9, Jesus is the author of eternal salvation, listen to this, to all who obey Him. Hebrews 7, verses 28 and 29, He's able to save to the uttermost those who come to God through Him. We must obey God through Jesus Christ. Matthew 7, verses 21 following, Jesus said this, it's not everybody that just says, Lord, Lord, that's going to heaven. But Jesus said this then, but he who does the will of my Father in heaven. Jesus asked a haunting question in Luke chapter 6, verse number 46. Why do you call me Lord, Lord, and do not do the things which I say? Is it possible to say I'm a Christian, Jesus is my Lord and Savior, and then not do what Jesus says? Well, of course not. Jesus said those ideas are incompatible. Reminds us of the words of Jesus in John 14, 15. Listen carefully to this verse. Jesus said, if you love me, what? Keep my commandments. John 14, verse number 15. Let's then make a second practical application from the example of Phinehas and the Moabites and the people of Israel here. God wants His people to be separated from the world and from sinners. Of course, the original application was to the people of Israel. Don't have anything to do with these heathens, with their false gods. Don't intermarry. Don't mingle with them. They're going to infect you. And they did. 24,000 people. Listen now. 24,000 people in the camp of Israel died because they did what God told them not to do. Friend, God wants us, His people today, to be separated from the world and from sinners. How do we know that? Listen to these passages. 2 Corinthians chapter 6, verses 17 and 18 says this, come out from among them and be ye separate, says the Lord. I'll be your God, you'll be my people, says the Lord God. Listen to James 4, verse number 4. Adulterers and adulteresses, do you not know that friendship with the world is enmity with God? Whoever therefore desires to be a friend of the world makes himself God's enemy. And then we have 1 Corinthians 15, verse 31 through 33. The Bible says, evil companions corrupts good morals. Now, friend, are we saying that a person shouldn't try to be friendly to people of the world? Are we saying that a person shouldn't try to reach out and be a good example and help people? That's not the idea. I'm not going to make people of this world my closest friends, my confidants, my closest associates, and the people I'm going to let influence me in this life. God wants us still to be separate from sinners and from people of the world. And then I'd like for you to consider this practical application with me. It relates in some ways to the others, but we really want to drive this point home. God meant what He said under the Old Testament, and God means what He says today. Was God just giving Israel a good guideline to follow if they wanted or not follow if they wanted when He said, don't worship idols, don't intermingle, don't be involved in idolatry and harlotry? No. 24,000 people died because they didn't take God at his word and they didn't think he meant what he said and there'd be consequences. Friend, how much more so for us today? When God says something, God means what he says. When God says, don't lie, the Bible tells us all liars will have their part in the lake of fire, Revelation 21, verse 8. Does God really mean that, or is it okay to do that sometimes? Well, friend, we've got to realize God means what he says. When God tells us today not to commit adultery, not to be involved in idolatry, not to put any other gods or anything before him, does he really mean that, or is that just kind of a good... You know, we live in a world where fornication, idolatry, immorality, all kinds of things are put before God. Does God still mean what he says? Friend, he absolutely does. Those who don't... Here's what Jesus said in Mark 9, verse 44, verse 46, and verse 48. Jesus, as clearly as anybody taught, there is a place called hell where the worm dies and the fire is not quenched, and those who disobey God will be lost forever on the last day. And so part of the practical application is God means what he says, and there will be dire consequences if we don't obey God. Are we saying today that a plague's going to start and that God's going to send us out to kill people? Friend, that's not what we're saying. We're saying this. Hebrews 2, verses 1 through 3 says, those who did not obey God, there were consequences that came upon them. And then he says this, how much worse punishment will be upon us? What's that worse punishment? Friend, if people live in sin and die in sin, those people are going to be separated from God eternally in everlasting punishment. Matthew 25, verse number 46. All right, let's then make another application from the great example of the zeal of Phinehas, and it's this. Christians today have to have the courage to stand up to those living in sin among the people of God and do something about that. Again, it was Phinehas who halted that. You can just see that plague making its way across Israel, people dropping dead, and yet Phinehas stood up and halted that plague. Today, we need the courage to call out sin as sin among God's people and encourage them, make ways for them to stop that sin. Let me give you an example. 1 Corinthians chapter 5. There's a man a lot like Zimri in the Old Testament. He's taken his father's wife. He's having interrelations, relations with his stepmother, we believe. And so here's a man who's taken his father's wife. They're both attending, being active, it looks like, in the assembly, and nobody's doing anything about that among the people of God, and God's angry about it. And so God, through his inspired servant, Paul says, we can't have this in essence. You've got to take this ungodly man, put him out, withdraw fellowship from him, and stand up for what's right in an attempt to save his soul. And so they were called on to stand up for right, withdraw from that ungodly man with the hope of saving his soul. Whether it be adultery, whether it be any type of immorality, lewdness, fornication, homosexuality, drunkenness, revelry, whatever the moral issue may be, we as God's people have got to stand up for what's right and true. We need the zeal and the courage to stand up and speak out about morality today. We've got to take action against that which is wrong, or it's going to affect the whole congregation of God's people today. You see, zeal in doing what's right is something that ought to be commended, but oftentimes people look down on that. You know, when somebody today actually has the courage to stand up and speak out on moral issues from the Word of God, too many times we get embarrassed, or it makes us feel uncomfortable, or we say, well, they weren't being friendly when really they were just speaking the truth. Too many times we're down on people when they stand up and speak out for what's right. And yet in the Bible, it's that type of zeal that is commended by our God. Then realize these practical applications with me from our text. It doesn't matter who you are or how popular you are or what your position in life may be or how much clout you may have. Sin is still sin. Zimri was a prince of the tribe of Simeon. You reckon he had any money? Do you think he might have had a position of power? Do you think he might have been looked up to by others? Yeah, that's probably part of the reason why he's out doing what he's doing, because he thinks, in my position, I can do this and get away with it. And yet, sin was still sin in God's sight and to Phinehas. Friend, we need to realize that when we're in positions of authority or power or influence, we need all the much more to realize our influence and how that can affect other people. And then two final applications. God remembers and he blesses those who are willing to take a stand. And friends, sometimes strong actions against sin are necessary to stop that from becoming rampant among God's people. God blessed Phinehas for that bold action he took. And sometimes that's exactly what's necessary to stop sin. Elders and locals, congregations of the Lord's church have a serious responsibility. Hebrews 13, verse 7, following teaches they're going to give an account for people's souls. When sin is blatantly going on, elders have to be like Phinehas and have to have the zeal to do what God wants them to do, to stand up and not allow that to go on. And God will bless us for doing that. And so, as we've thought today about the example of Phinehas, what a great and courageous man he was. Friend, let's make applications to our life to have the zeal to do what's right and to follow God. If you're not a Christian, as always, we want to encourage you to obey the gospel. Do you believe in Jesus? John 8, verse 24. Would you turn from a life of sin? Luke chapter 13, verse 3. Would you make the good confession that Jesus is the Christ? Acts 8, verse 36 and 37. And would you be immersed in water for the forgiveness of your sins? Mark 16, 16. Join us next time as we look at another great Bible character. You may have just joined our program and are wondering, what is the gospel of Christ? The gospel of Christ is an evangelistic work of the churches of Christ that reaches the whole world with the gospel through TV, streaming, free media, and internet. Our motto is truly to take the whole gospel to the whole world. We believe in having a book, chapter, and verse for everything we say and do. And unlike many religious groups today, we're concerned about lost souls, not your wallet.
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3: 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And when you get it, you're going to see featured articles with tips for evangelism. You're going to see instructions as to how to make better use of house to house and heart to heart. Inside, you're going to read of conversion stories, successes that congregations are experiencing. You're going to read about the seminars that we're doing and the reports from churches where we're going. If you would like to sign up for this free publication, go to the website, fill out the material, Register today. You don't want to miss this exciting opportunity to become a better evangelist in your local community.

0: wonderful words of
1: love. Hello and welcome again to Banner of Truth. I'm Mike Hixon, and with me always, Brother Garland Elkins. Brother Elkins, great to be with you.
2: It's always a pleasure.
1: Brother Elkins, today we're going to be talking about a subject that no doubt will resonate with a lot of people. It has to do with homosexuality.
2: Well, that is really a problem, and it shouldn't be. If a person believes the Bible, it wouldn't be. It was condemned by the Lord both in the Old Testament and in the New. And the Lord makes it very clear as to whether one can practice that and please Him and therefore be in the favor of the Lord in doing it. And we can talk about that.
1: Absolutely. And Brother Elkins, when we talk about this subject, I know that there are a lot of people that would view this as a political subject. But it's not just political, it's a moral subject, isn't it?
2: Before anybody ever said it was political, it was a moral question discussed and dealt with in the Bible.
1: And so if we use as a textbook to deal with this subject, the Bible, then what we're saying is we believe that God's Word is inspired and that God has given us everything that we need in matters pertaining to life and godliness.
2: That's right, and you know, I well know that both the Old and New Testament are inspired. 2 Timothy 3:16 and 17. All Scripture is given by inspiration of God and is profitable for doctrine, for reproof, for correction, for instruction in righteousness, that the man of God may be perfect or complete, thoroughly furnished, that is completely furnished unto every good work. So this Bible is the authority. Now, if one will not accept that, no telling what he will practice and try to defend.
1: That's true.
2: There are many defenders of homosexuality. There's absolutely no defense of it.
1: And Brother Elkins, when we talk about homosexuality as well as any other moral topic, I think that we want to emphasize the fact that God loves the sinner.
2: Sure.
1: But God loathes the sin.
2: Well, it's somewhat like a cancer. A man with cancer goes to a reputable doctor. If that man is a good doctor, he won't hate the patient.
1: That's right.
2: He will hate the cancer, and he'll try to get rid of the cancer for the benefit of the patient. Now, God loves people. He wants everybody to be saved. For God so loved the world that he gave his only begotten Son, that whosoever believeth in him should not perish but have everlasting life. But he's only going to save those who obey him. As we learn in Matthew 7:21, Christ said, "Not everyone that saith unto me, Lord, Lord, shall enter into the kingdom of heaven, but he that doeth the will of my Father, which is in heaven."
1: That's right.
2: The Lord would save everybody if they'd obey him.
1: That's right.
2: But he's not going to save anybody that does not obey him.
1: Well, you know, Paul said in 1 Timothy 2:4 that God would have all men to be saved and come to the knowledge of the truth, and that's both male and female. And then in 2 Peter 3:10, Peter said that God is not willing that any should perish,
2: but that all should come to repentance.
1: That's right. That's right.
2: But notice, should come to repentance. On this homosexual question, many people resent the idea that you say that they need to come to repentance. This book says, and you quoted the passage, God is not slack concerning his promises. Some men count slackness, but is long-suffering to usward, not willing that any should perish, but that all should come to repentance.
1: That's right.
2: That's what God said about it.
1: That's right. And so the standard that we're using to discuss this subject is God's holy word.
2: Not what you and I think about it, but what does the Bible say?
1: That's right. Really, we're just messengers or mouthpieces.
2: So,
1: you know, Haggai said many, many years ago, he said he was the Lord's messenger in the Lord's message in Haggai 1:13. And that's all we're trying to do is just sound out what God has said on the subject.
2: Well, we used to have a postman who said some of the people on his route became angry when he brought a bill for them.
1: Mm-hmm.
2: But he didn't originate the bill, he just delivered it as a messenger. That's what we're doing.
1: That's right, that's right. And I think about Jonah in Jonah 3:2. God told Jonah to preach the preaching
2: which I bid thee.
1: That's right, that's right.
2: Exactly right.
1: And so we're just trying to go to the Bible, see what God has said about the subject. And,
2: especially since your salvation is involved in it.
1: Well, absolutely. And by the way, there is a biblical precedence for people that had lived in homosexuality and later came out of that lifestyle, is there not?
2: Sure. Paul said in 1 Corinthians 6:9-11, "Or know you not that the unrighteous shall not inherit the kingdom of God? Be not deceived, neither fornicators, nor idolaters, nor adulterers, notice, nor effeminate, nor abusers of themselves with men. Some translation says, nor homosexuals shall inherit the kingdom of God. Notice, and such were, that's past tense, such were some of you. They had been homosexuals and these other things mentioned, and such were some of you. But he said, but now you are washed. They'd been baptized for remission of sins. Mm-hmm. You are justified.
3: That's right.
2: And then he said, you're sanctified. And then he said, you're justified.
3: That's right.
2: In the name of our Lord Jesus Christ and in the Spirit of our God.
3: That's right. So they were cleansed from sin. And, of course, their baptism into Christ was preceded by their repentance.
2: Right. And that scripture, again, is 1 Corinthians 6. 1 Corinthians 6, 9 through 11.
3: Okay. Thank you very much. One of the things that we want to do today in our program is to look at a little tract or booklet that was printed a couple of years ago, and it really is the, the work of an earlier work that had been printed in the local newspaper in Memphis, Tennessee. And let me just read by way of introducing this, a note of explanation. Toward the end of 2012, the homosexuals were pushing their agenda militantly by means of the public media, the workplace, and in numerous other ways and places. This being the case, some Christians requested a gospel preacher to write an advertisement to be published in the Commercial Appeal newspaper in Memphis, Tennessee. The brother wrote an advertisement. It appeared in the front section of the Commercial Appeal on Sunday, October 21, a second time on Tuesday, October 30, 2012. The newspaper claims to have 110,000 circulation in their Sunday edition. The advertisement was scheduled to run a third time on Monday, November 5. However, the editor refused to run the article the third time, even though a contract had been signed. The newspaper was paid for all three advertisements in advance. Brother Elkins, I think it would be safe to say that there was a backlash in the city of Memphis and probably surrounding areas of the Mid-South with regard to this advertisement that was posted to the Memphis Commercial
2: Appeal.
3: Well,
2: it's true. In fact, one station, radio, TV station here in Memphis, took this booklet, and the reporter waved it back and forth and said there was hate speech in here. And the editor and a liberal preacher signed a statement trying to denigrate it. Mm-hmm. And none of that is true. You know, this, if you read this, you will find that the preacher who wrote this wrote it with kindness, simply cited what the Bible said, mm-hmm. didn't denigrate anybody, pleaded for people to do the will of the Lord, and there's absolutely no truth to those charges. But you know, that preacher called the Commercial Appeal and noticed that the payment to run this booklet in the Commercial Appeal had already been paid for in advance. Mm-hmm. And a contract had been signed. I think legally the Commercial Appeal could have been made to have run it. Mm-hmm. But being Christian, those Christians did not want to do that, just suffered defraudment, as Paul says.
3: Sure.
2: But there was quite an interest in it. And so, since they would not run it the third time, then this article, which appeared in the newspaper, mm-hmm. Brethren took that and put it into this booklet. I don't know exactly how many thousands were printed, but I have an idea. It may have been 20,000 to 30,000 printed.
3: And distributed.
2: And distributed.
3: Well.
2: And orders came for it, and we gave it away.
3: Mm-hmm.
2: And even paid the postage. Orders came from as far away as California, Vermont, South Dakota, and New York, and over this nation. And there were requests for it from as far away as Germany. It also went to Panama, to Mexico, to a number of different places.
3: Sure.
2: And there's nothing unkind in here, unless you say God was unkind, because what God said was quoted. And, you know, you cannot answer the truth by just making fun of the writer.
3: Well, that's true.
2: And that's what some people try to do. They just try to laugh the truth out of court. But you can't do that. You remember Christ said in John 10, 34, the scriptures cannot be broken. You know, there have been people, intelligent people in many ways, people who were thought to be outstanding people of ability, who've tried to destroy the Bible. They haven't been able to do it, and they never shall be able.
1: Right.
2: You remember Christ said in Matthew 24, 35, heaven and earth shall pass away, but my word shall not pass or will not pass away.
1: That's right. You know, Isaiah said in Isaiah chapter 40, verse 8, the word of our God stands forever.
2: It does.
1: And as you mentioned, there have been militants in days gone by that have done their best to destroy the word of God, to undermine its power, and yet everyone has failed.
2: Well, Voltaire, who is well known as an atheist, made the statement that, you know, he had destroyed the Bible to the point the only place you'd be able to find it later was in a museum. His very house was used by a Bible society after his death to print Bibles. Nobody's going to destroy this. Now, they may hurt individuals. They may destroy some Bibles.
1: That's right.
2: And they may destroy some individuals. They're not going to destroy this Bible.
1: Well, that's exactly right. You know, Brother Elkins, I was just thinking about the fact that when this article advertisement appeared in the Memphis Commercial Appeal and there was such a backlash in the city, and as you mentioned a moment ago, there was even a news station in town that aired.
2: And you saw that, didn't you?
1: I did see it, and I did see the reporter waving the advertisement and citing it as hate mail. And isn't it interesting that this is somewhat of a commentary on the age in which we live?
2: It is, and you know, here's another thing. There was not any proof that they gave. They couldn't. But the Bible says in 1 Thessalonians 5:21, prove all things, hold fast that which is good. You know, when I think about people assuming a thing instead of having proof, it kind of reminds me of the story that Abraham Lincoln once told. He said that a little boy asked his daddy, "Daddy, if we counted my dog's tail a leg, how many legs would my little dog have?" And the daddy said, "Five." And the little boy laughed. He said, "Oh no, Daddy, counting the tail a leg wouldn't make it so. He would still just have four legs." And that's the way it is. People can assume that the truth is not right, it's error. They cannot prove it. You know, the Bible said, "Seeing you have purified your souls and obeying the truth through the Spirit unto unfeigned love of the brethren, see that you love one another with a pure heart fervently."
1: That's right.
2: Now, you'll notice that verse that I cited, 1 Thessalonians 5:21, prove all things, hold fast that which is good. There are some things not good. Don't hold to them. Homosexuality is one of those things. The man does not live who can prove from the Bible that homosexuality is acceptable to God.
1: Well, and really, the age in which we live, somewhat reminiscent of the days of Isaiah, when he pronounced a woe on those who were calling evil good and good evil.
2: That's right.
1: And I know that there have been many attempts to justify homosexuality, same-sex marriage, etc. And so those who voice concern and speak out regarding what the scriptures have to say have become the whipping post of those that are advocates of this lifestyle. I do want to make mention of the fact that this advertisement that was run in the Commercial Appeal was also sent to each member of the Supreme Court of the U.S., the governor of the state of Tennessee,
2: and ever a member of the legislature in Tennessee.
1: That's right. To the president of the University of Tennessee, to the president of the U.S., that would be Barack Obama.
2: And to Bill Clinton and to Hillary Clinton, and
1: to the House,
2: mm-hmm, to the House and to the Senate, and to others.
1: Were there any replies to?
2: Yes, there were. The governor wrote a nice letter after he received it, the governor of Tennessee, and we didn't know whether we would hear from the president or not, but we did. And how would you think that he would have dealt with what was in here? You know what, when he became president, he was opposed to homosexuality, but he changed his view.
1: And that's what happens in politics.
2: That's right. And, of course, Bill Clinton signed the Defense of Marriage Act, one man for one woman, and then he changed his view, and he and his wife Hillary endorse homosexuality. But, you know, the Bible hasn't changed. The Bible still says, what I quoted from those passages a few moments ago and what you said.
1: Well, you know, Brother Elkins, it strikes me that if you go back 25 years in this country, 30, most people in this country would have said, they would have concurred with the contents of this advertisement. Homosexuality is wrong. It's wrong because it's sinful. It's wrong because God said it's wrong.
2: Exactly. And you know, back to you asked the question, did anybody reply? The President of the United States replied. It might have been 2 or 3 weeks. But to make a long story short, he did not try, did not make one effort to set aside anything that's here. But here's what he did. Two things. He pointed out what he's done for the homosexuals. And number two, what he's planning to do for them. Well, that's not going to set this truth aside, because this truth is based on this.
1: Mm-hmm. So in other words, he was supportive of the homosexual movement, the homosexual community, and he was going to do everything within his power to continue to be a supporter and an advocate for their cause.
2: And by the way, we sent it to his vice president and to others. I haven't named everybody whom we have sent it, but that's a pretty good list.
1: Sure.
2: To every member of the Supreme Court before they made their decision that was made some time ago, and they're going to make another one, I think.
1: And you know, Brother Elkins, I was just thinking as you were talking a minute ago, this is not just a political issue, it is a moral issue. Mm-hmm. And we know that it has become mainstream in the media, it's become mainstream in politics. Most politicians have capitulated and have reversed course, many of whom at one time maybe were staunch defenders of what the scriptures had to say.
2: Sure.
1: And now they have lended their voices to the support of the homosexual community. But we also see this in many of the denominations today, that they are now embracing the homosexual community, are they not?
2: Sure they are. Well, in our previous broadcast on this, we pointed out from the Jackson Sun newspaper where the Presbyterian denomination USA had split over this, and there were 2 or 3 splits over it. In earlier days, practically no religious group endorsed homosexuality. You know, they say it's on the par with marriage, but where's the scripture that says that? There is none.
1: Well, how does Jesus define marriage?
2: Well, he created Adam and Eve, and after discussing it and telling the details of it, he said, "For this cause shall a man leave his father and mother, and shall cleave to his wife, and they shall be one flesh."
1: That's right.
2: And you know, when Christ talked about it, he took marriage back to that original ground.
1: Yes, he did.
2: Matthew 19:3, there came unto him Pharisees trying him and saying, "Is it lawful for a man to put away his wife for every cause?" And he answered and said, "Have you not read that he who made them from the beginning..." Notice, made them male and female.
1: That's right.
2: Now, he didn't create two men. He didn't create Adam and Steve. He created Adam and Eve, a man and a woman.
1: That's right.
2: He created male and female and said, "For this cause shall a man leave his father and mother and shall cleave to his wife, and the two, that is a man and a woman, shall become one flesh, so that they're no more one," mm-hmm, "no more two, but one flesh. What therefore God has joined together, let not man put asunder."
1: That's right. And you know, Brother Elkins, you mentioned Genesis chapter 2, which is the background to Matthew 19. And in looking at Genesis chapter 2, when God said, "It is not good for man to be alone, I will make an helpmeet," and that is a suitable companion, mm-hmm, the perfect complement or answer to the needs of man. It wasn't to be found in the plant world. It wasn't to be found in the animal kingdom.
2: Right.
1: But it was to be found in the woman. Biologically, physically, emotionally, mentally, sexually, a perfect complement.
2: Right, and you know, they tried to defend their adultery. So the next verse says, they say unto him, "Why then did Moses command to give a bill of divorce and when they put her away?" Now notice his reply. He saith unto them, "Moses, for your hardness of heart, suffered you, that is, permitted you to put away your wives. But from the beginning, it hath not been so."
1: That's right.
2: God suffered some things because of...
1: He allowed it.
2: He allowed it, but he didn't really endorse it. Now notice what he said in verse 9, Matthew 9:19-9. "And I say unto you, whosoever shall put away his wife and shall marry another committeth adultery. And whoso, except it be for fornication.
4: Mm-hmm.
2: And whoso marrieth her which is put away doth commit adultery. So there's one man for one woman for life.
4: That's right.
2: That's God's plan. But there's no such thing as two men for two men or two women for two women. If so, let the homosexuals get from the Bible produce that.
1: You know, Brother Elkins, I think you make a great point there. We talk about the laws of our land, and in many states now they are recognizing, quote-unquote, gay marriage. And there's a difference in what our country defines as marriage and what the Bible defines as marriage. Biblically, marriage is one man, one woman for life, as you mentioned a moment ago in Matthew 19.
2: And there's no biblical background for homosexual weddings.
1: Not in the Old Testament or in the New Testament.
2: Not the New, nowhere.
1: That's right. One thing I do want to mention before we move on in our examination of this this material, the advertisement that was published in the commercial appeal has now been put in booklet form. And I know that those copies are available. If those in our viewing audience would like to have a copy, they're welcome to that. It cost about $1, about 86 cents to mail them.
2: And we will send it and we'll pay the postage. But if you just wanted to
1: help defray the cost,
2: well, then you can do whatever you want to.
1: That's right. But I do want to make mention of the fact that this booklet was written with Christian love, kindness, and I would underscore that word concern for souls.
2: Right, and you know at Corinth, some of those brethren had been homosexuals.
1: Yes, they had.
2: But they renounced it, 1 Corinthians 6, 9 through 11. And that can be done today. God loves all men.
1: Yes, he does.
2: And he wants everybody. But he's not going to save people unless they obey him, though.
1: That's right.
2: But let's talk about judging a little bit. You know, people say, you're judging. Well, there are two kinds of judgment set forth in the Bible. You know, we must have the facts. But, you know, in John 7 and other places, judge not that ye be not judged, for with what judgment ye judge, ye shall be judged.
1: That's right.
2: In other words, we must know the facts. We must be fair and impartial and so on.
1: Equitable in our dealings.
2: That's exactly right. But then, of course, he goes on to say in that same chapter, in John 7:24, judge not according to appearance, but judge righteous judgment.
1: That's right.
2: And in Matthew 6, he says, therefore by their fruits ye shall know them.
1: Sure.
2: If you and I saw some man with a gun shooting somebody, or someone abusing a little baby, we would oppose it. That's righteous judgment. But on the other hand, if you see somebody blacked out and you assume they're drunk when they just have hypoglycemia, and I've known that happening,
1: mm-hmm.
2: Well then that would be judging without the facts.
1: That's right.
2: So we have to be fair. But when the Bible tells us about homosexuality that it is a sin, all of the protesting against that in the world will not change it.
1: Not going to change it. You know, the psalmist said, forever, O Lord, thy word is settled in heaven.
2: Exactly.
1: Psalm 119:89. Brother Elkins, in looking at the homosexual movement and the fact that this advertisement in the commercial appeal generated such a backlash, mm-hmm. And I know that there were some people that were obviously supportive and in agreement with what was written.
2: Sure.
1: And I do want to make mention of the fact that this advertisement that did appear in the commercial appeal, as well as the tract,
2: and that it appeared twice.
1: That's right. Was paid for by some congregations in the Memphis area, Mid-South area, and other interested individuals in Tennessee, Mississippi, and Missouri. And so there were people that were supportive,
2: sure,
1: of this work. And really the intent was to just let God have his say in the matter.
2: Just to get the truth out there before people.
1: That's right. And people need to know the truth, don't they?
2: They do. Well, Christ said in John 8:32, and ye shall know the truth, and the truth shall make you free.
1: Brother Elkins, you mentioned judging and the fact that some people are reluctant to condemn homosexuality because they say, well, if I do that, I'm judging. And yet, scripturally speaking, you could pick any topic. And matter of fact, you could go to the field of science or medicine or whatever, and you could explore a very specific subject and begin bringing the facts in. And once you draw all those facts together, what is it you do? You draw a conclusion, don't
2: you? Sure. And the Bible says the sum of thy word is truth.
1: That's right. And then, based on the facts and your conclusions, you make a judgment call.
2: Exactly.
1: We do it every day.
2: Right. If you take everything on any passage in the Bible, you have the whole truth on it.
1: Absolutely. I mean, take the subject of baptism. Mm-hmm. We look at all those passages of Scripture. You cited the psalmist when he said, "The sum of thy word is truth." We look at those passages in their context, in their remote context. We draw them together. We make a conclusion or a judgment call.
2: Exactly. Well, that's the whole truth, and that's what makes you free.
1: That's right.
2: But, you know, we're going to face the Lord in judgment, and we're going to be judged by His Word. John 12:48, Christ said, "He that rejecteth me and receiveth not my words hath one that judgeth him. The word which I have spoken, the same shall judge him in the last day." We can't get around that. Nobody can. Everybody will be there at the judgment.
1: You know, in closing, we've got about a minute and a half left, but I think about the Supreme Court in our country. They have the power to enact law.
2: But they don't have the right to set aside what the Bible says.
1: They do not. And the laws of our land, and that's what people need to understand, will not govern us, or rather, they will not be used to judge us mm-hmm. on the last day. Paul said, "We know that the judgment of God is according to truth."
2: Exactly. And you know, when Peter and John were told not to preach the truth, they said, "We must obey God rather than man."
1: That's right.
2: Now, we're to obey the laws of man as long as they don't conflict with God's laws. But when God tells us the truth, we have to abide by that if we want to go to heaven.
1: In other words, that settles it.
2: It does. It does.
1: God the Creator has the right to tell creation how to live, does He not?
2: Well, He made us. He has a right to regulate our conduct.
1: I think He does. Brother Elkins, we've got less than a minute left. What would a person need to do to become a Christian?
2: Well, first of all, to hear the word of the gospel and believe it, Acts 15:7-9. Then to repent of every sin, Luke 13:3-5. Then to confess that Christ is the Son of God, Acts 8:37. And in passage after passage, we're told we must be baptized to be saved. Christ said it. Mark 16:16, "He that believeth and is baptized shall be saved, but he that believeth not shall be damned." The Lord will save you at that point, add you to His church.
1: That's right. And those who are in the church, they are the saved, are they not?
2: They are, but if they fall from grace, the repentance, confession, and prayer, Acts 8:20-22, they can be restored.
1: Yes, they can. They can be brought back into fellowship with God. Mm-hmm. Thank you so much for being a part of our audience today. Brother Elkins, it's good to be with you as always.
2: You, and the time gets away in a hurry to us, doesn't it?
1: Yes, it does. And thank you. And we look forward to seeing you again next week. God bless you.

0: This has been a presentation of the Gospel Broadcasting Network.
1: Jesus said, "He who believes and is baptized will be saved." But on a regular basis, people will object to the command to be baptized, saying the thief on the cross wasn't baptized, and yet he was saved. Dear friend, would you appreciate with me that the thief on the cross died before Jesus' death, burial, and resurrection? Romans chapter 10, verse 9 says, "If you confess with your mouth the Lord Jesus and believe in your heart that God has raised him from the dead, you will be saved." The thief on the cross couldn't believe in the resurrection of Christ, because Christ had not yet even died.
2: My Jesus knows.

0: My Jesus knows just what I need. Oh, yes.
1: Question was asked long ago, from heaven or from man? Let's look at that question today on Book, Chapter, and Verse.

0: storms of life.
1: Again, welcome to Book, Chapter, and Verse, and I'm Jeff Archie. This is a program where we simply take the Word of God and look at it, book, chapter, and verse, as we study God's Word together. What a joy to open the precious book divine. By inspiration, it is given. Thank you for joining me again today. I'm honored that you would tune in and hope that we can make this time profitable for you. Stay with us because at the end of our broadcast, we will share with you our contact information so you can have material absolutely free to continue your study at home. Imagine, if you will, that in between our broadcast, that you can take your Bible and some study material and learn more about the Word of God. Again, thanks for joining us today. Our book, chapter, and verse today will come from Matthew, the 21st chapter. We're going to be reading verses 23 through 27. So as you reach for your Bible to follow along, our book today is Matthew, our chapter is 21, our verse is 23 through 27 of an event in the life of Christ. The scripture reads as follows. And when he was come into the temple, the chief priest and the elders of the people came unto him as he was teaching and said, By what authority doest thou these things? And who gave thee this authority? And Jesus answered and said unto them, I also will ask you one thing, which if you tell me, I and likewise will tell you by what authority I do these things. The baptism of John, whence was it? From heaven or man? And they reasoned with themselves, saying, If we shall say from heaven, he will say unto us, Why did you not then believe him? But if we shall say of men, we fear the people, for all hold John as a prophet. And they answered Jesus and said, We cannot tell. And he said unto them, Neither tell I you by what authority I do these things. Now Jesus was not trying to evade the question. They actually came to him and were speaking to him. And Jesus said, Okay, you ask me a question, I'll ask you a question. And then he presented the baptism of John. Was it from heaven or was it from man? Now, one would think that the chief priest and elders would know that this was the Christ. After all, they were individuals that would know the law, the prophets, the scriptures, as well as anyone. Nevertheless, a wonderful lesson is taught here, a lesson of authority. Jesus was asking the baptism of John, is it from heaven or is it of man? Is it man's thinking or is it God's thinking? Was the baptism of John something John just thought up, or did he come as directed of God? Folks, we're in a day and age where authority seems to be disrespected. So many times there are questions about authority, but when you think about it, there's authority in everything. I like to use this illustration from time to time, presenting authority. I tell our teenagers that they can't wait till they can get out of the house so nobody tells them what to do. Here's the illustration I like to use. You grow up, you're there at the house, your mom and dad tells you what you should do. You say, I can't wait till I get out of this house. When you get out of the house, you go to college. You have professors, you have those that are taking care of the dorms, you're still going to have to respond to authority. Then you get out and you go to work. And when you go to work,

There's no anger there. So it's always interesting to pause for a moment and just ask, in a religious sense, who has the final authority in matters of religion? Let's see who has the final authority from the Bible. Now, I ask that question for this reason. If you were to line up, say, 10 doors representing 10 religious groups, or as people like to term it, 10 different faiths, and you were to knock on the door and just simply ask, who has the final authority? Folks, you might get as many answers as you would ask the question. In a world of confusion, in a world that is puzzled many times, is there some way we can clear through all that and look at the authority that is presented through the Word of God? Today, let's look at some areas of authority and let's simply ask the question, from heaven or from man? Let's go number one. The authority of Jesus Christ, is it of heaven or is it of man? Now, we're going to consider several texts very quickly here, so if you'll bear with me, I want to back up to Matthew, the 17th chapter, and look at verses 1 through 5, and consider, if you will, the transfiguration of Jesus. The Bible says, after 6 days, Jesus taketh Peter, James, and John, his brother, and bringeth them up into a high mountain apart. They were off by themselves. And was transfigured before them, and his face did shine as the sun, and his raiment was white as the light. And behold, there appeared unto them Moses and Elias talking with him. Then answered Peter and said unto Jesus, Lord, it is good for us to be here. If thou wilt, let us make here 3 tabernacles, one for thee, one for Moses, and one for Elias. While he yet spake, behold, a bright cloud overshadowed them. And behold, a voice out of the cloud which said, This is my beloved Son, in whom I am well pleased. Hear ye him. Or, hear him. The voice from the cloud, no question, God, this is my beloved Son. Hear him. There's Moses. There's Elijah. This is my beloved Son, in whom I am well pleased. Hear him. How about the book of Acts, chapter 3, verses 22 and 23? Here is Peter preaching concerning Christ, and Peter simply goes back to the book of Deuteronomy. And he says something that Moses had said long ago. And actually, Moses is referring to Christ when he said, The Lord your God will raise up for you a prophet like me from your brethren. Him shall you hear in all things, whatsoever he says to you, and it shall be that every soul which will not hear that prophet shall be utterly destroyed from among the people. Again, that's Acts 3, 22 and 23. That those that will not hear the words of this prophet will be destroyed. Those that will not listen to Christ, those that will not listen to his authority. Moses said, there's going to be one that's going to be raised up similar to me. But as we note back in the Transfiguration, Christ is the one to whom we listen and not Moses. I love to look at Hebrews 1, 22 and 23 concerning Christ. The Bible says, and hath put all things under his feet and have given him to be head over all things to the church, which is his body, the fullness of him that filleth all in all. Jesus Christ, now the head of his church. And he is the Savior of the body, Ephesians 5, 22 and 23. Transfigured before man, hear him. Moses, listen to that prophet the Lord will raise up. And also he is the head of the church. Sounds like authority, doesn't it? One more passage for your consideration. Hebrews chapter 1. Verses 1 through 3. God, who at various times and in various ways in time past, to the fathers by the prophets, or rather he spoke to the fathers by the prophets, hath in these last days spoken unto us by his Son, whom he hath appointed heir of all things, by whom or through whom also he made the worlds. That's Hebrews 1, 1 and 2. The Hebrew writer says God spoke to us in different ways and in different manners, but now he speaks to us through his Son.

Now put all that together, dear friend, and what do we have? Well, you have Christ transfigured. Hear him. No longer hear Moses. No longer hear Elijah. Moses said, this is the prophet. This is the one you should be listening to rather than I. That day will come. Jesus, as prophet and priest and king, is the head of his church. Ephesians 1, 22 and 23. And we listen to him today. How beautiful that is. We listen to Christ today. God has spoken unto us through his Son. So here's the question. The authority of Christ, is it of heaven or is it of man? No question. The authority of Christ is from heaven, from God Almighty, and places all authority within the Christ. Now let's bring up another question. Another from heaven or man question. Now that we see Christ's authority, how about the Word of Christ? Is it of heaven or is it of man? I take you to the Gospel of John, chapter 12 and verse 48, where Jesus said, he that rejects me and receives not my words, he has one that will judge him. The word that I have spoken, the same will judge him in the last day. Jesus goes on to say, for I have not spoken of my own authority or of my own self, but the Father which sent me gave me a command, what I should say and what I should speak, and I know that his command is life everlasting. Therefore, whatsoever I speak, just as the Father has told me, so I speak. Even as the Father hath said unto me, so I speak. So I understand that the Word of Christ is one that I need to think about, that it is the authority from God. If Christ has all authority, then there's no doubt that his word is authority. Now today, isn't this a wonderful thing to know that we will be judged by the word of God? We're not going to be judged by thoughts of man or opinions. We're not going to be judged by feelings. We're not going to be judged by church manuals, church creeds, by our parents. We're not going to be judged by a declaration of a religious human body, if you will. But we're going to be judged by the Word of God, that we will understand God's will for our lives. And as Jesus Christ is the authority from God, the second question, the Word of God, from heaven or of man? The Word of God is from heaven, the Word of Christ. So what do you have? You have the authority of Christ given to him by God. His word is authority. But may we ask a third question in the from heaven or man? The Holy Spirit to the apostles. Is it from heaven or is it from man? Now let's think about a couple of texts just very briefly. When Jesus prayed to the Father, in John 17:8, he said, for I have given them the words which you have given me, and they have received them and have known surely that I came forth from you, and they have believed that you sent me. Jesus said, I have given them, the apostles, the words that you've given me. Now, that builds with what we've talked about. The authority from God, the authority of Christ, and the words of Christ. And he said, they have received them. They know that I came from you, Father. The apostles knew that Jesus Christ came from the Father. But earlier in John 14, as well as John 15 and John 16, Jesus was teaching his apostles. When he said, however, when he, the Spirit of truth, is come, he will guide you into all truth. He will not speak on his own authority, but whatsoever he hears, he will speak, and he will tell you things to come. Although Jesus had given them the words, there were a lot of things the apostles didn't understand. Jesus said, when the Spirit of truth would come, he'll guide you into all truth. Now, he's not going to speak on his authority. He is going to speak on the authority given of God as God would guide him, and as the authority of Christ who would depart from the earth.
Jesus let his apostles know in that long conversation of John 14, 15, and 16, the Comforter will come. He will guide you. He will help you into all truth. Brother Robert Taylor is a preacher friend of mine who termed it this way. The Spirit is not a creator of truth. The Spirit is a conveyor of truth. I love that thought. Now, let's see what happened when the Spirit guided those apostles. Consider with me, if you will, Acts chapter 2 on the day of Pentecost. In Acts chapter 2 on the day of Pentecost, we find where the Spirit came upon the apostles. And they began to teach and preach the gospel to where every man heard them in the language wherein they were born. This was not what some think today as a tongue speaking, to where it's unintelligible or hard to understand, and it's so many times folks would call it a gibberish. And I'm trying to be kind, folks. I'm just expressing viewpoints of others. Did you know when tongues were spoken in the New Testament, they were actually literal languages? That people could hear the gospel in their own language. They had come from every nation under heaven in Acts 2. And they even acknowledged, we're hearing this in the language wherein we were born. Listen, if you will, now as we think about the Holy Spirit to the apostles, from heaven or man. Listen to 2 Timothy chapter 3, verses 14 through 17. Paul tells Timothy, but continue thou in the things which thou hast learned and hast been assured of, knowing of whom thou hast learned them, and that from a child thou hast known the holy scriptures, which are able to make thee wise unto salvation through faith which is in Christ Jesus. All scripture is given by inspiration of God and is profitable for doctrine, for reproof, for correction, for instruction in righteousness, that the man of God may be perfect or complete, thoroughly furnished unto all good works. Let's hinge on to that from 2 Peter chapter 1, verses 20 and 21, where Peter says, knowing this first, that no prophecy of the Scripture is of any private interpretation. For the prophecy came not in old time by the will of man. Oh, no. But holy men of God spake as they were moved by the Holy Spirit. So here's our question. The Holy Spirit to the apostles, is it from heaven or is it from man? No question. It is of heaven. It is of God. Now do you see how this has gone? From the authority of God to the authority of Christ to the Word of Christ. And then as Christ left through the Spirit to the apostles, holy men of God preached it, and we have it in written form so we know God's will for our lives. Now, one more to heaven or to man question. How about respect for his all-authoritative word? Is that from heaven or is that from man? Very quickly. In 2 John 9:11, we are reminded that no additions should be made to the Word of God. John said, whosoever transgresses and abideth not in the doctrine of Christ hath not God. He that abides in the doctrine of Christ has both the Father and the Son. If anyone comes to you and does not bring this doctrine, receive him not into your house, neither bid him Godspeed. For he that bids him Godspeed or greets him in the best shares in his evil deeds. God forbid that should be the case. So there are no additions to be made to the Word of God. There are also no subtractions or substitutions. In Matthew 15:9, Jesus said, for in vain do they worship me, teaching for doctrines the commandments of men. You see, God's Word is not to be added to, nor is it to be taken away. That was an exhortation and a command in Revelation 22:18 and 19, if anybody would take away from the words of the prophecy of that book, God would take away from him his right in the book of life. He would remove him from the book. He said, anybody that would add to these words, God will add to him the plagues that are written in this book. And that principle is true all through the Bible.
I think, for example, going back to the Old Testament, you know, the things of the Old Testament, according to Paul in Romans 15:4, are written for our learning. And through patience and comfort of the Scriptures, we might have hope. I want you to think with me for just a moment. Consider this with me. Take Adam and Eve in Genesis 3. Adam and Eve were commanded to partake of any tree of the garden except one, the tree of the knowledge of good and evil. And Satan beguiled Eve. He tricked Eve. He was crafty. And he said, "You shall not surely die." Eve looked at the tree, saw it was good for food. She took it. She ate it. She gave it to Adam. He accepted. He ate it. Now, God expected authority and expected authority to be respected. And when they did not respect his authority, God cast them out of the garden. How about in Leviticus chapter 10, verses 1 and 2, with Nadab and Abihu, priest of God, who offered up a strange fire on the altar? The fire came back and consumed them. They could probably simply say, "Well, fire is fire. It really doesn't matter." But God commanded them. And here's the thing. They knew what to offer, and they chose not to. As we think about this, sometimes people will say, "Well, I can't believe God's like that. Well, I thought God was a God of love." Well, God is love, 1 John 4:8. God sent his only begotten Son into the world. But as we could see God's authority, God expects respect for his authority. God expects man to have that respect for his authority. Listen to Romans 11:22. "Behold, therefore, the goodness and severity of God. On them which fell, severity. But toward thee, goodness, if thou continue in his goodness, otherwise thou also shall be cut off." You see, Paul talks about the goodness and the severity of God. When I think of growing up where I lived growing up with my mom and dad, I saw their goodness so much. But there were times there were severity. And that severity was because of my disobedience. When I respected their authority and embraced them, loved them, and obeyed them, life was good. But not. There had to be correction. Okay. For book, chapter, and verse, what have we gained today? The authority of God from heaven or of man? From heaven. The authority of Christ from heaven or of man? From heaven. The authority of the Holy Spirit through the apostles from heaven or man? Heaven. Respect for his ultimate authority from heaven or of man? From heaven. When we open up the Bible and look at book, chapter, and verse, we should have respect for God's authority. Embrace each word, knowing that his word is a lamp unto our feet and a light unto our pathway. Psalm 119:105. As we think on these things today, let's consider God's authority through the word of what one should do to become a Christian. I submit to you the importance of hearing and understanding in the time of Christ. Matthew 15:10 is just as important today. To hear the word of God, for our faith comes by hearing, and hearing by the word of God. Romans 10:17. If faith comes by hearing, then I understand without faith, it is impossible to please God. For he that cometh to God must believe that he is, and that he is a rewarder of them that diligently seek him. Hebrews 11:6. When I believe in God that I want the best for my life and I'm going to take advantage of the opportunity of repentance. Jesus commanded repentance in Luke 13:3. Nay, I tell you, except you repent, you shall all likewise perish. To confess Christ, to simply say that I believe that Jesus Christ is the Son of God, Acts 8:37, and then, just like that eunuch and countless others, I can be baptized into Christ for the remission of my sins, Acts 2:38, washing all those sins away, Acts 22:16, and I can be added to the church that I read of in the New Testament, Acts 2:47. That's the church with the authority. Then I can begin a faithful walk for my Lord. What a great study today. Let's enjoy a hymn together.

The authority of God, the authority of Christ, the authority of the Spirit in revealing the Word of God, the authority God has given us. What a joy that we could study this today on Book, Chapter, and Verse.

0: the question, who is Jesus, is not as simple as it seems,
1: right?
0: Because there's so much to unpack. But we do have an issue in the world of people saying, okay, yeah, in theory, Jesus is just as great as Santa Claus. He's a great story. He helps children behave, but that's really it. The, you know, Santa is not this, and Jesus is the same thing as Santa. How do we prove that Jesus is a real being? What would you do if someone asked for proof?
1: Well, there's extra biblical proof. We have the writings from the first century of historians. If all we had and people were to take the Bible and just say, look at it from a historical document, there is much proof about who he was associated with and all of that, and coming before Pilate and all of that well documented as well. And so those are things that I think are key when you look at, we can go outside the Bible to see evidence that, yes, he was a real man.